pairs of footsteps echoed down the dark alley. They stopped, waited for Jack the Ripper to strike. But this is not London in 1888. No, this is Chicago in 1945. Yet Jack the Ripper is loose again to knife, to butcher his victims without trace.

0: Michael Creeps. This is Peter Lorre, opening the doors of the Mystery Playhouse. If you recall, some 60 years ago, London was terrorized by a one-man crime wave, by a murderer who was never captured and never seen. And tonight, we follow the investigations of Sir Guy Hollis, who firmly believes that Jack the Ripper is still alive. That it is he who is the fiend that once again slashes and kills. There is the element of the supernatural in this story that will amaze you. For it seems that the spirit world has given the black heart of Jack the Ripper the power of everlasting life.
1: Time, the present. Our scene is the reception room of a well-known Chicago psychiatrist, Dr. John Carmody. Miss Canister, the doctor's assistant, is chatting with a tall, distinguished man who is apparently waiting to consult Dr. Carmody.
2: But surely, Sir Guy, you can't believe a theory that seems so, well, astrological.
3: I'm afraid I do, Miss Canister. You'll grant, Miss Canister, that we still know very little about the life energy of the sun, about those forces which keep the planets in their spheres and keep a star from spinning astray and crashing into the Wrigley building.
4: Hello there.
3: Oh, Dr. Carmody.
4: I'll be with you in a moment, Mr. Hollis. Miss Canister, will you step into my office, please?
3: Take your time, Doctor.
2: Anything to gain your patient's respect.
4: Well, what have I done now?
2: It's Sir Guy Hollis. Oh. He's a lord or a knight or anyway, not a commoner. Attached to the British consulate here.
4: Did you find out anything else about him?
2: Nothing about his mental condition. He's right out of an English movie. Oh. Only thing that's missing is a monocle. Oh, yes, and he's a bug about astrology. Mm.
4: Send him in, hmm?
2: Mm-hmm. The doctor will see you now, sir.
4: Thank you. It's been a somewhat busy day, Sir Guy. Sorry you had to wait so long.
3: Well, an apology a doctor need never make, sir. Most attractive office, Doctor.
4: That's also my home.
3: Oh, that explains the piano, then, and the painting. Oh,
4: perhaps.
3: Uh-huh. What do you think of London, Doctor?
4: London? Why?
3: Have you ever noticed anything strange about it?
4: Well, the fog is famous, although here in Chicago we sometimes have one to match it.
3: Yes, the fog. That's important. It always provides the perfect setting.
4: For what?
3: For murder.
4: Tell me, Sir Guy, what is a Londoner doing in Chicago discussing murder with a psychiatrist?
3: Have you ever heard of Jack the Ripper, Doctor?
4: The murderer?
3: The greatest monster of them all. Worse than Spring Hill Jack or Crippen, even. Red Jack. Red Jack the Ripper.
4: Yes, I've heard of him.
3: Do you know his history, Doctor?
4: See here, Sir Guy, doctors are pretty much in demand these days. I assumed you were a patient, wanted my help as a psychiatrist. If you just wanted to swap old wives' tales about famous crimes, perhaps we might arrange dinner
3: this
4: some night.
3: This is no old wives' tale, Doctor. This is a matter of life and death.
4: Sorry. What is?
3: Well, listen. London, 1888. Out of nowhere, a shadowy figure with a knife haunting the squalid dives of Whitechapel and Spitalfield. Six times that knife descended into the throats and bodies of London's women. 39 stab wounds, the paper said the first time. August 31st, another victim. On September 8th, watchmen making their rounds in the gray dawn stumbled across the third hacked and horrid thing.
4: Well, I understand he used his knife rather well.
3: He was an expert doctor. And where did he learn? At the operating table? The butcher's block? Some said on the police force. On November 9th, a sixth victim was found on the floor of her room.
4: Panic in the grandstand?
3: Yes, but needless panic. Months passed, a year. They said Jack had escaped to America. They said he committed suicide. They've been saying things ever since.
4: You tell the story very well, but I'm afraid that's all the time I can give you today, Sir Guy.
3: I haven't finished.
4: I'm anxious to hear the rest of your story.
3: Dr. Carmody, I am on the trail of Jack the Ripper. I've tracked him here to Chicago.
4: You've tracked... See here, Sir Guy. Oh, what was the date of those London murders?
3: 1888.
4: Well, look, if Jack the Ripper were even born that year, he'd be 56 today. I'd say Red Jack would be good and dead about now.
3: Would he? Or should I say, would she? Because the Ripper may have been a woman, you know. You think I'm insane, Doctor?
4: No.
3: Well, then you might listen to my reason for thinking the Ripper is still alive. I have been studying these cases for 30 years. Talked to officials, friends of the poor drabs he killed. And then I started studying unsolved murders all over the world. Followed a trail of blood. I could show you clippings from San Francisco, Shanghai, Berlin, Cairo, Milan. 87. 87 such murders. And all had the trademark of the Ripper. You remember the New Orleans torso slayings last summer?
4: Well, vaguely. A colleague of mine attended the hearings.
3: Then surely you remember two recent ones here in Chicago. One out on South Durban in September, and then a few weeks ago there was another very much like it up on Posted.
4: Yeah.
3: Well, Doctor?
4: You're a criminologist. But figure it out, Sir Guy. If Red Jack were, say, 30 in 1888, he'd be 86 today. And no man of 86 could have butchered up that Halstead corpse.
3: Suppose he didn't get any older. Suppose Red Jack knew how to stay young.
4: But people do grow old, Sir Guy. Murderers, too. Whether they're women or butchers or scientists, they grow old.
3: What about sorcerers?
4: Who?
3: Necromancers, wizards, practices of black magic. Now, see here, Doctor, I have studied the dates of those 87 murders, and they have an astrological significance. Suppose Red Jack didn't murder for murder's sake alone. Suppose he wanted to make a sacrifice.
4: What kind of a sacrifice is that?
3: It has been said that if you offer blood to the dark gods when the moon and the stars are right, they grant boons. Boons of eternal youth.
4: I don't understand, Sir Guy. I'm not an authority on witchcraft, nor even an amateur criminologist. Why have you come to me?
3: Because Jack the Ripper is here in Chicago, and through you, I am going to capture him.

0: good morning, Doctor.
1: Morning, Canister.
0: Well, how did his lordship turn out last night? He's the most exciting patient we've had in months.
1: He's not a patient, Canister, at least not yet.
0: Shouldn't he be?
1: No, I can't tell. He talks so convincingly. Maybe there is a shred of reality in his story. It's real enough to him, Lord knows.
0: Oh, excuse me, Doctor. Yeah. Dr. Carmody's office.
2: May I speak with Dr. Carmody, please? It's most urgent.
0: One moment. His lordship again.
1: Sure, sir. Hello?
2: It's Guy Hollis, Doctor.
1: Oh? Any new clues turn up overnight?
2: You're willing to go through with it?
1: Oh, just this minute sent my nurse out for a magnifying glass and a pair of handcuffs.
2: I don't think that'll be necessary, Doctor.
1: Now, look here, Sir Guy. How can I possibly help you?
2: I have good reason to believe the Ripper is among your acquaintances.
1: What good reason?
2: I'll tell you when I see you. I understand Lester Fenton, a friend of yours who writes a column for the Sun Herald, has invited you to a party tonight.
1: Yes, that's right. How did you know that?
2: I hope that you'll take me with you.
1: Take you with me?
2: I told you that I have plotted the astrological chart. The Ripper must make a sacrifice before this night passes.
1: Oh. Okay. How about supper first?
2: Splendid.
1: Pick me up at about 7:30.
2: Thanks awfully, Doctor.
1: All right. Bye.
0: Are you sure you're doing the right thing?
1: That's why I wanted him to supper first. If he proves dangerous, I'll manage to sidetrack him somehow. I hope Lester is in.
3: I know. Hatchet murder on Polk Street.
1: No, no murder yet, Lester. But if you don't become conscious, there may be.
3: Oh, John.
1: Yes, that's right. Now, look, old man. Is it okay if I bring someone to the party tonight?
3: Oh, sure, John. Well, like
1: it? It's a guy from the British consulate.
3: Well, all the better. Manpower shortage and all that.
1: Now, listen, Les. Well, he's kind of a strange duck. I'm not sure yet whether his head is on right.
3: That's okay. Plenty of company. See you tonight.
1: Right. Canister, all that remains now is for Sir Guy and I to attend the party tonight and capture the Ripper.
0: What are you talking about?
1: Well, Sir Guy says the Ripper will be there tonight.
0: You're joking.
1: I am, yes. But Sir Guy isn't. And perhaps he's right.
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1: But I still don't know who you're hoping to find at Lester's party tonight, Sir Guy. A few writers, a painter, a singer, all fairly normal.
7: How about so is the Ripper? Perfectly normal. Except on certain nights.
1: Mm-hmm.
7: Then he becomes an ageless, pathological monster crouching to kill. On evenings like tonight, when the stars are arranged in blazing patterns of death.
1: But why among my friends?
7: Because they are the kind of people the Ripper seeks out.
1: But I warn you, Sir Guy, once these people find out what you're up to, you'd better be prepared for just about anything.
7: I'll be ready.
1: Look, what's that you got there? See here, Sir Guy, you can't go around among my friends with a gun in your pocket.
7: Oh. Then you keep it for me. Yeah. But be prepared to use it.
1: Sure. Well, come on. The party should be in full swing by now.

0: Well, Sir Guy, are you enjoying yourself?
1: Immensely, John. Your friends are very charming.
0: Except that one of them is Jack the Ripper, huh?
1: Perhaps. And if I get the opportunity, I think I'll show you how we can find out.
0: And soon, I hope. It's 1 o'clock. I should be leaving.
2: Leaving? Leaving? Who said leaving? Are you trying to spoil my party, John?
0: No, Lester, it is late.
3: Don't be a killjoy, John. I've hardly met our honored guest.
0: Oh, dear.
3: Are you here on a military mission, Sir Guy?
1: Not exactly.
2: Well, then, if it's not secret...
1: Oh, not at all, Mr. Benton. I'm on the trail of Jack the Ripper.
2: Jack...
1: Well, it's rude of us to be so curious.
0: Sir Guy has an idea that Jack the Ripper is prowling around Chicago, Les, and he's out to find him.
1: Oh, really?
0: Sir Guy is serious.
1: Well, he should be, according to some old files I've read. Red Jack was something of a menace. Had some ripping good times.
3: Oh, Les, your puns get worse daily.
1: Well, then I'll
0: Sir Guy is sure that the Ripper is responsible for the South Dearborn murder.
4: Oh, yeah,
0: and the one up on Halstead a few weeks ago. You've covered them, Les. What's your idea?
1: Could be. Very neat carving on both of them.
3: But the victims were men. I thought the Ripper was only interested in women.
1: Oh, not at all. It's probably occurred to you that the women we know the Ripper sought were fairly vivid symbols. A kind of living comment on the society which he detested.
2: Oh, yes.
1: And then just as our laws change and our society changes, so then must his victims change.
0: Cut out the music.
1: With each new age, the Ripper discovers a new symbol of protest.
3: But tell us, Sir Guy, which do you hope to find here? The Ripper or the symbol?
2: Yes, I'm rather curious about that.
1: The Ripper. All right, boys and girls, we're trapped. Let's face it.
0: I told you he was serious.
1: I know, John, but what can a considerate host do?

0: Choose your partners for the kill, ladies and gentlemen. There'll be 60 seconds of darkness for evil to make its cosmic presence known. Unchallenged, unmolested, let the Ripper ride. A minute for death, at the end of which we'll look for the bodies. Ready? All right, silence! Now, turn out the lights. Don't anyone move. Let the affirmative forces return. Let there be light.
1: Look there on the floor. It's Sir Guy.
2: My lord, he's been stabbed.
3: Here, let's pick up the body and get it off.
0: Look, well, I guess nobody had better touch the body. What is it? I mean, well, doesn't Hollywood recommend the police in moments like this?
1: For heaven's sake, Les.
2: I swear, Les, I didn't want to bring him, but he insisted. He said he'd plotted the chart. He said he was certain the Ripper would use his knife before the night was out.
0: I don't suppose we ought to move him, do you?
1: What?
2: Well, I'll call the police.
1: For heaven's sake, Les.
0: Now, look, if you have any ideas what we should do, Nadja, now shoot.
2: Whoever goes to get the police could just as easily make a neat getaway. Lord, Les, if he was right... about the Ripper.
4: But I wasn't, John.
1: So,
3: hey, wait a minute. Look at that.
2: Now, wait, I really don't think that's quite the kind of a joke we should have had.
4: Please, forgive me, Nadja, for frightening you so when you were all so innocent.
2: What is that guy? What do you mean?
0: Hold it! Hold it, everybody!
5: Are you sure about our innocence, Sir Guy?
4: Oh, yes. You see, if the Ripper were here... he would have betrayed himself when he saw me lying there. Not a very gentle spoof, I'm afraid.
0: You're sure,
4: afraid.
0: Well,
4: gentle like a ton of bricks.
3: Yeah, come on, let's get a drink.
4: No.
3: Let's get away from the public.
6: Hey,
4: well, John, shall we leave? It's getting rather late.
2: Yes, Sir Guy. Oh, you can shut your mouth now, Nadja. The game's over.
1: Oh, for heaven's sake.
0: I'll get your coats.
2: Thanks.
4: Well, goodbye, everyone, and forgive me if I gave you an unnecessary scare.
0: Oh, they've forgotten about it already, Sir Guy.
2: Good night, Les. Thanks.
0: Don't mention it, John.
5: Come around again, Sir Guy.
4: I'd like to.
5: Good night, Les.
4: Good night.
5: I suppose you're thinking that I'm guilty of the same sort of sensational tricks as our friend the Ripper, but I want only to rid the world of a devilish fiend who lives by the blood of others.
2: As Les said, they've all forgotten it by now.
5: Well, I guess I was wrong to seek him out at a party. You know, we're far more likely to find him out here in the darkness and the fog. Perhaps along a lonely, shadowed street such as this, or perhaps in a... neglected dead end. Like this one here.
2: Not Sir Guy.
5: Please, do me one more favor. They say it's only a hunch, but let's turn up this alley. See what it has to offer. Remember, the Ripper must make a sacrifice tonight.
2: Well, as long as I've gone this far.
5: Thanks, Nambour. Yes, this is what the Ripper likes. Small, gaping alleyway. Hardly noticeable to the rest of the city. It'll be in a hidden corner like this where I'll capture him. And I'll turn the bloody swine over to the police. He's a mad beast, John. An ageless monster let loose on the world.
2: There's nothing up here to die.
5: No, just to the end of the alley, John. And we'll turn back, I promise.
2: Look, Sir Guy, don't you think this is carrying a hobby a little too far?
5: A hobby, John? In 1888, one of those nameless drabs the Ripper killed... was my mother.
2: What?
5: Yes. My father spent his life searching for the Ripper. Caught up with him, too, about 1926 in Hollywood, where he was stabbed in a brawl. The police never learned who it was. But I know it was the Ripper. And I'll live till I find him. I swear I will. Let me have my gun now, John. We've left your friend, and I feel safer with my gun on me.
2: I'll see here, Sir Guy.
5: No, please, John, now let me carry the gun. Now let me have it, John. Please.
2: All right. You insist.

0: John, it's not a gun, it's a knife.
1: I know.
0: John. John, what are you doing?
1: Never mind the John. For me, it's Jack.
2: No, no.

0: Hello, Lester. Canister. I didn't get you out of bed, did I? Yes, the police picked John up this morning. The guy?
1: Oh, he's dead, all right.
0: That's horrible, Les. Well, of course he's in a spell. All right, Les, I'm going in now and talk to John. Insane? Of course he must be. Right, Les, I'll meet you here at the jail.

0: My time's up now, John. I'd better be going.
1: Just one more thing, Alistair. For some reason, I want you to understand. You see, Sir Guy was right. I did have to make an offering before the night was over. I didn't want for it to be him, Kennister. But up there in that alley, I realized he was as determined as I. No, Kennister, I still wonder who at that party was astute enough to send the police after me so quickly. Lester, perhaps, huh? The police won't tell me, but I'll find out, Kennister. And if it was Lester, he'll know I found out.
0: But what difference can it make now?
1: Oh, police haven't won yet, Kennister. The gods won't let me down. They never have. Sir Guy was right about that, too. I am eternal. I have no age, you know. I never shall.
0: Well, I'll be going.
1: I'll miss you.
0: I don't.

0: Lester.
1: Canister died 10 times over.
0: Why, Les? He's safe today. The charge, you know.
1: I still died 10 times over.
0: He suspected it was you who called the police.
1: As long as he doesn't suspect, you put me wise. Now, you tell me how you found out about it.
0: I was emptying the wastebasket after Comley left last night for the party.
1: Mm-hmm.
0: I discovered a lot of astrological plotting in his handwriting. And that Englishman's words, couldn't forget them. Comley just told me the guards won't permit him to be executed. He thinks he really is Jack the Ripper. He's insane, Les.
1: Oh, and I was afraid you'd say that.
0: What do you mean? Any doctor will tell you he is insane.
1: I know they will. They'll also tell the jury.
0: So?
1: So, the law doesn't execute the insane. It allows them to live.
0: You mean?
1: Who knows, Canister? Who knows?

comfortable thought, isn't it? Dr. Carmody may die for his crimes, but Jack the Ripper will live on. Oh, well, spirits are hard to kill, unless they come in a bottle. This is Peter Lorre, closing the doors of the Mystery Playhouse. Until next time, good night. Sleep tight.

0: From February 27th, 1945, while that was originally a Mole Mystery Theater production starring Carl Swinson and Leslie Woods, the recording was from the Armed Forces Radio Service, therefore featured a tacked-on intro and wrap-up hosted by Peter Lorre. As I mentioned, the story was written by Robert Bloch, best known for his novel Psycho, the basis for the film of the same name by Alfred Hitchcock. I'm Greg Bell, and from yours truly, Jack the Ripper, we offer up yours truly, Johnny Dollar. Up next on When Radio Was, Part 2 of the Jolly Roger Fraud Matter, right after this.
1: With his faithful valet Cato, Britt Reed, daring young publisher, matches wits with the underworld, risking his life that criminals and racketeers within the law may feel its weight by the sting of the Green Hornet.
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0: 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Enjoy.
11: From Hollywood, it's time now for...
12: Johnny Dollar.
13: Johnny, this is Jan.
12: Yes, Jan.
13: A minute ago after you left me here at my apartment, I got a phone call.
12: Yeah?
13: A threat. If I help you on this case, there'll be another accident.
12: Huh?
13: Like the one that happened to Bert. Fatal. To me.
12: Jan.
13: To you. Oh, Johnny, I'm afraid.
12: Stay right where you are. I'm on my way over.
11: Tonight and every weekday night, Bob Bailey in the transcribed adventures of the man with the action-packed expense account, America's fabulous freelance insurance investigator.
12: Yours truly, Johnny Dollar.

0: 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To the Universal Adjustment Bureau, attention Patrick McCracken. Pat, I'm addressing this to you instead of to the Southwestern Maritime Insurance and Liability because Southwestern's sole representative here in San Diego, California, Bert Parker, died yesterday in the hospital, presumably of an accident. But I don't believe it. I think it's because he knew too much about this case. The Jolly Roger fraud. Item 6270, cab fare and tip from my hotel to the little apartment of Jan Penny, who had been Bert Parker's secretary before he was killed.
1: Who is it?
0: Johnny Dollar, you all right?
1: Come in, Johnny, quick.
0: Easy now. Who was it threatened you over the phone? Did you recognize the voice?
1: Yes.
0: Well, who was it?
1: I don't know.
0: Huh?
1: It was the same voice that called Bert at the office and warned him before he was run down by that car and killed.
0: But you don't know who it was?
1: No. Oh, Johnny, I'm so scared. Please hold me.
0: All right.
1: I don't mean that. It sounds like I'm trying
0: to... It's okay, Jan. It's okay. Just take it easy. Here we are. Come on. Sit down. Here. Have a cigarette.
1: Sorry. I'm sorry, Johnny. I guess it's just been too much for a gal.
0: Yeah, sure. I don't doubt it. I thought when I bought you a few drinks tonight, you'd be able to come back here and sleep and forget what's happened. Forget about Bert being killed.
1: It's because he held up the claim on the Jolly Roger. Because he sent for you. That's why they're threatening you, too. Oh, Johnny, be careful.
0: And you have no idea who they is?
1: Of course I do. The same idea you have. The man who owned the Jolly Roger before she burned and sank. Paulus Vanagian.
0: Just how much do you know about Zanagian?
1: Only what Bert told me. He was an international crook, gunrunner, spy, shipping magnate, international troublemaker.
0: Yeah. Just about as welcome in any decent country of this world as the plague.
1: Bert didn't want to insure the Jolly Roger.
0: Certainly an appropriate name, all right. If ever there was an international pirate. Well, go on, Jan.
1: Bert didn't want to insure it. $460,000, wooden hull and all, but he had to. Southwestern is a small company, Johnny, and the premium, 2 years premium in advance, was too much to turn down.
0: So that was the clincher.
1: Yes. Bert needed it so much.
0: But then it burned and sank.
1: Yes. When they submitted the claim, Zanagium himself.
0: Oh?
1: Yes, Johnny, it was Paulus Zanagium himself who bought the policy, and he made the claim. Demanded immediate payment. But when Bert decided to hold up until you could come out here and investigate...
0: The warnings and the so-called accident that killed him.
1: Yes. Now they're warning me. You. Johnny, why don't you give this up?
0: Where's Zanagian now?
1: Here in San Diego at the Larchmont.
0: And you're sure it wasn't he who called you tonight, who called Bert and warned him?
1: I'm sure. I would have known his voice, his accent. But, Johnny, I'm frightened.
0: All right, now look. Go on in there, into your bedroom and sleep.
1: No,
0: take
1: oh,
0: a sleeping
1: no.
0: pill, whatever you like, but get some sleep. Look, there's nothing we can do tonight, and there'll be plenty for us to do tomorrow.
1: But after that phone call,
0: I'll stay right here on the sofa. And look, I've got this. Have you any kind of a gun?
1: No, Johnny.
0: Well, now go on in there, lock your windows, close the drapes, and get some sleep. That's orders.
1: All right. Good night, Johnny.
2: 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We'll be back with more right after this. And now, let's get back to Bob Bailey starring as Johnny Dollar on When Radio Was.
0: I hope Jan slept better than I did. Expense account item 7, 90 cents, taxi to police headquarters, first thing in the morning. I spent a solid hour talking with Detective Sergeant Joe Franklin. Yes, they were working on the hit-run death of Bert Parker. No, they hadn't come up with any leads. All he knew was that Bert had left his office late, was shortcutting his way through an alley to where his car was parked, had been knocked down when he reached the end of the alley. No witness, no tire marks, nothing. They'd questioned Jan Penny about possible enemies and come up with the same answers I did, but no evidence. Item 8, taxi to the Larchmont, where the desk clerk announced my arrival to the penthouse suite.
3: Come in, sir. I've been waiting for you to call on me.
0: Mr. Zanagian?
3: Terribly distressing news about your colleague, Mr. Parker. I feel... Oh, sit down, won't you?
0: Thanks.
3: Tell me, sir, have the police found any clue as to who ran down and killed the poor man?
0: Oh, you know that he died last night?
3: Oh, yes, of course, within a few minutes of when it happened. But was Sergeant Franklin able to give you no inkling of who might have done it? Oh, do not look surprised, my boy. I not only know of your visit to police headquarters this morning, but of everything else you have done since your arrival here in San Diego.
0: Well, that's very interesting, Mr. Zanagi.
3: Yes, isn't it? But I'm sure the reason for it is very obvious.
0: Is it?
3: Of course, my friend, of course. I am depending on you to see that prompt payment of my insurance on the Jolly Roger is made. After all, that is the only reason for your being sent here. Therefore,
0: that.
3: I feel it my obligation to see that nothing happens to you, that you are given, shall we say, adequate protection during the time you are here acting in my behalf.
0: Mr. Zanagian, before
3: that
0: you go
3: any... That is why I have made a trusted man responsible for watching over you at all times during your stay.
0: I suppose that's just a polite way of saying that you've had somebody tailing me since I got here.
3: Oh, by the way, a lovely girl, Miss Penny, isn't she? And she was so devoted to Mr. Parker. Terrible shock to her, his death. Your solicitude to her is to be highly commended.
0: You really keep tabs on things, don't you?
3: But now, let us get down to the business at hand.
0: Yeah, let's.
3: The loss of the Jolly Roger came at a most inopportune moment. My crew were testing some new equipment in preparation for a somewhat lengthy trip abroad. When the accident occurred, they sent her to the bottom out near the Coronado Island.
0: Just what kind of an accident was it?
3: What? Oh, forgive me, dear man. I forget you have not yet contacted the Coast Guard for the details of the whole affair.
0: That's right, but how did
3: but
0: you...
3: But I am certain you will. So why should I bore you with information you will only have to hear all over again from them? Suffice it to say, dear sir, that the loss of my beautiful yacht was due to some mechanical failure, so to speak. Something with the electrical system, I believe it was. Yes, I do. But my point to you is simply that I must have settlement of my claim without delay, so that I can leave the United States as soon as possible.
0: For where? Do you mind?
3: Oh, no. Of course I don't mind. But why bore you with my personal affairs? So urgent is my need for immediate settlement that I can only remind you that I am a most generous person. Which is to say, I can assure you of ample reward for anything you may do to expedite payment to me of the 400...
0: Just hold on a minute.
3: I'm sorry, my dear sir. Oh, dear me, I'm sorry. I've seemed to monopolize the conversation, haven't I?
0: Mr. Zanagian, let's stop beating around the bush. An insurance claim for $460,000 is investigated in any event. Bert Parker seemed to think there was something wrong with this claim. He said so, and apparently it cost him his life. The same threats that were made to him have been passed on to his secretary, Jan Penny, and to me. And if that doesn't make the whole case smell to high heaven...
3: Oh, my dear
0: all right,
3: sir.
0: All right, now. Now you're trying to bribe me to make a quick settlement. So, mister, if I weren't suspicious of the whole thing before, you can believe me, I am now.
3: Oh, my dear
0: Why
3: man.
0: Anyone with your reputation for millions should be in such a hurry to get his hands on a few hundred thousand, I don't know. But if I were you, I'd sit back very quietly and prepare for a long wait to see if you get it at all.
3: Oh, how unfortunate this attitude for you.
0: That a threat?
3: No, dear boy, not at all. I am simply thinking of how much easier it could be for you. And, of course, profitable. Perhaps you will change your mind.
0: Not a chance.
3: Then, sir, since settlement of my claim seems to rest entirely on your shoulders at the moment, and since someone, I can't imagine who, has seen fit to threaten you, and please, don't forget that, dear boy.
0: Mr. Zanagian.
3: Yes?
0: I don't scare easy. It was pretty obvious that Paula Zanagian was used to having his own way, would stop at nothing to get it. Bert Parker had been right. I'd have to watch my step. I checked with Jan, then grabbed a taxi to pay a visit to the Coast Guard. Lieutenant John Smith, believe it or not.
4: You can take your choice, Dollar. Read the report on the burning and sinking of the Jolly Roger here, or the copy I let Bert Parker have. I take it you talked to him.
0: Parker's dead.
4: What?
0: Yeah, hit and run. After he received a couple of threats to lay off this case.
4: You locked up Zanagian yet?
0: On what charges?
4: Well, who else?
0: That's a lot to go on.
4: If he didn't sink that boat himself, I'm a wall-eyed monkey.
0: You find out anything to back that up?
4: No, not a thing. The Jolly Roger sank in about as bad a spot out there as could have been picked. It's deep, bad current, dirty water from onshore silt. We tried to send on divers, got nowhere.
0: Hey, wait. I thought she went down in Mexican waters off the Coronado.
4: Yeah, she did, but we supplied the divers, or tried to. International cooperation, that sort of stuff. But we got nowhere.
0: How'd you find out about it in the first place?
4: One of our planes on routine patrol saw the puff from the explosion out over the water. By the time it actually got there, the hull was nothing but a mass of flames. Sank 10-15 minutes later.
0: What about the crew?
4: The crew were lost, except for one kid, a cabin boy.
0: Yeah, where's he?
4: Mexican fishing boat out of Rosarito picked him up. He's in bad shape. The explosion had blown him clear. He's in the hospital in Tijuana.
0: Well, look, wait, hasn't anybody talked to him?
4: He was too badly hurt at first. But I spoke with the hospital just before you got here, and they think he might be able to talk by sometime this afternoon.
0: Well, what are we waiting for? Come on, let's get down there.
4: And I can't until later. Look, have you got a car?
0: No.
4: You want mine?
0: Well, sure, let's go. How far is it?
4: Even within the speed limit, you can make it in a half hour. Out this way.
0: Right.
4: The car's out in the lot in the back.
0: Hey, look, you're mighty generous, Smith. I'll try to make this up to you somehow.
4: Forget it. I'd like to see you get the goods on Zanagin just as much as you would. I didn't like having him come into port here in the first place. And then when I learned that both Holland and Switzerland had tied up all of his funds...
0: They what?
4: Sure. In early last week's papers. That's why he needs the money. Here's my car. And if you can learn anything down there, if I can be of any help, I'm on pretty good terms with... Hey, Dollar.
3: Oh, Mr. Dollar.
0: Oh, about that.
3: My car and excellent chauffeur Artis here would have got you to Tijuana much more rapidly and comfortably than you might drive, I am sure.
0: Now, wait, just a minute. What
3: Which
0: made
3: is
0: you
3: why
0: think
3: I came to meet you here. I knew you'd want to talk with the cabin boy who survived the accident to my ill-fated Jolly Roger.
0: Oh, you did?
3: Yes. However, I fear it is too late.
0: What do you mean?
3: As I was leaving my hotel, I heard from one of my, shall we say, associates. He informed me that he had just learned from one of his, shall we say, contacts in Tijuana.
0: Well?
3: Alas, the poor cabin boy died only a few minutes ago. Pity, sir, isn't it?

0: Now, here's our star to tell you about tomorrow's intriguing episode of this week's story.
1: Tomorrow, a dead man talks. And what he has to say isn't very pleasant. For it all adds up to just one more good, solid thread on the life of yours truly, Johnny Dollar.

0: Yours truly, Johnny Dollar, starring Bob Bailey, is transcribed in Hollywood. It is produced and directed by Jack Johnstone, who also wrote tonight's story. Be sure to join us tomorrow night, same time and station, for the next exciting episode of Yours Truly, Johnny Dollar. Roy Rowan speaking.
1: Part 2 of the Jolly Roger fraud matter from March of 1956. 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I believe that was Jay Novello as Zanagian. Frequently utilizing various foreign accents, he put on an Egyptian one for a role in a late 40s, early 50s adventure series, which starred Jack Moyles. 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
6: Welcome back. 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In addition to frequently showing up on the five-part serialized version of Yours Truly, Johnny Dollar, he also spent time playing a certain Egyptian police captain named Sam Sabaya in the Cairo-based adventure series Rocky Jordan, starring Jack Moyles. I'm Greg Bell, and we're done, but hey, remember to stop by the website, whenradiowas.com. 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
8: Tons of sunshine this afternoon as a warm front moves across the area. Highs in the 80s with south-southeast winds at 10 to 15 miles per hour, gusting 25 across the central portions of Nebraska, Kansas, and the Panhandle. Tonight, lows drop into the 50s and 60s with isolated showers across that central portion of Nebraska, Kansas, and the Panhandle. Partly cloudy skies with south-southeast winds at 10 to 15 miles per hour, gusting to 25. Monday, highs push into the 80s and 90s with mostly sunny conditions. A few isolated showers pop up over the late evening across the western portion of the area. Southeast winds at 10 to 15 miles per hour, gust to 25. Scattered rain showers and thunderstorms pick up through the middle to end of the week. Cooling temperatures across the region back into the 70s and low 80s.
9: Hi, this is Kyle Bauer with Plain Talk with the girl that's never had a fish explode on her front door, Jamie Bloom.
10: No, I've never had that happen. But let me tell you, one time when I was a kid, we caught a big channel cat in the family farm pond. It was with my grandpa, and it had eggs in it, like egg sacks.
9: Yeah, yeah.
10: I know. I hardly remember.
9: My dad used
10: this.
9: To always fry those after. Yeah, he would. He would harvest them and fry them.
10: Those are good. Let's fry those. And so he took that fish home, and my grandma, that was such a good sport about stuff like that, you know, is like, well, yeah, we'll fry the fish and fry the eggs, and she put them in there, and one of them exploded midway through the frying process, and just. Threw stuff all over everywhere. And I can remember the family, you know, laughing, but not laughing because poor grandma now has trying to clean up this mess. But anyway.
9: Oh, my gosh.
10: Back to your story.
9: Well, it doesn't have anything to do with that exactly. But right now there is a dead sperm whale off the coast of Denmark.
10: Oh.
9: And I was reading about, I mean, animals die, right?
10: Sure.
9: It's on a beach, though, and there's been... It takes a long time for that to decay, and and it can get up to where people are really don't like it, and so they are going to pull it back out to sea. Mm-hmm. And they said before it might explode, and it's like, what? that?
10: I've actually heard about that before, that that's a possibility.
9: It is. I didn't know that because I thought, oh, they're just talking about that story in 1970 when up in Oregon when that sperm whale was on the beach and the local highway people decided to blow it up with dynamite.
10: Oh, right.
9: That was that just, story. And then they used way too much dynamite. And
10: it was a giant mess.
9: Yes, it threw chunks of whale a quarter of a mile.
10: Whale blubber everywhere.
9: Yeah. And so anyway, I just thought that's... But no, it happens because a lot of times when these wash up, then they try to pull them back out to sea. And they... But a lot of times they want to do an autopsy on them as
10: figure
9: to
10: out why they died.
9: They died.
10: Uh-huh.
9: Okay. And it's like, all right, well.
10: And we all know it was the microplastics in the ocean that probably caused their death, right?
9: Well, one of them on here, it was a ship that hit it and broke its back.
10: Really?
9: Yeah.
10: Oh.
9: And so they, at this one place, they load, Taiwan, they loaded it on a big truck.
10: Okay.
9: It was 45 tons.
10: You have to lift
9: well,
10: that up
9: they
10: with
9: have
10: a
9: lot. They had several cranes. They had a big truck, and they were hauling it through Taiwan in a city. I don't know if it's Taipei. Anyway, and the gases inside of the whale had built up enough that while they were hauling it through the middle of the
10: town.
9: City,
10: Ugh.
9: It blew up.
10: Oh my gosh!
9: Yeah, and it blew rotten, stinking fish. All
10: everywhere.
9: Over. It even took out windows.
10: Oh, my gosh.
9: So I'm thinking...
10: Not exactly a tourist attraction.
9: No, exactly. And I'm thinking, guys, I mean, let's be careful here. Do we really need to know that much? Can't you do the autopsy, like, out to sea? And it's like, just pull it out to sea, shoot it with a long-range rifle to let the... air off
10: the gases out
9: and just let it sink and then let the fish do their job. But I had no idea that they could explode that big, and there's several cases here that they do that aided by of human man. They just blow up because they get enough pressure inside.
10: I can't imagine
9: you know I have sometimes had a meal that thought I was going to blow up. You know, I just felt like there was just, it got bigger and bigger. And then everybody's, stand back, get away from him before he blows up.
10: So, they were watching you eat the all-you-can-eat buffet. He's going to blow soon.
9: But since then, I've changed it to the all-you-should-eat buffet.
10: Yes. All right. So that would be, let's see, marine biologists who would be solving the problem of the whales, right? Let's switch over
9: or
10: now.
9: Or justifying their job.
10: Yeah. Talk about geologists.
9: All right. Another ology.
10: About a decade ago, some Swedish geologists were chatting over coffee when the conversation turned to how their profession is depicted in films and movies. And it seemed like when there was a geologist in the movie, he was usually dead before it ended. Being scientists, the geologists decided to run the math, and sure enough, it's true. It says, since then, they've been running the numbers periodically, and in their latest analysis, they found 202 movie geologists appearing in 141 films released between 1919 and 2023.
9: That many.
10: And calculated that these fictional geologists had about a 1 in 3 chance of dying in the film.
9: Oh my gosh.
10: The top causes of death were murder, work-related injuries like falling into a crater or being incinerated in an oil pit.
9: That's where I figured, yeah.
10: And being killed by or because of extraterrestrial encounters.
9: Oh my gosh, I had no idea geologists had such a tough lifestyle.
10: I know, right? I just thought it was...
9: I bet the workers' comp insurance on those guys is very high. Big Bang, they ended up with a geologist on that show.
10: Yeah.
9: And I thought that was some of the cutest... lines, because he's not a very interesting guy.
10: Right.
9: And he's very good at his job, but nobody really thinks he does anything. Gives him no respect whatsoever.
10: Yeah. Speaking of Sweden, authorities recently, and this is one of those crazy but true stories, like they say this is a true story, authorities in rural Sweden investigated after a man filed a missing persons report on himself. He had wandered into a fog-covered valley while he was hiking and became convinced that he had stumbled into a ghost settlement. So he called police to report that a hiker matching his description had vanished. Officers traced the call and found him standing approximately 400 meters from his campsite.
9: He thought he had so gone into anyway. The abyss, huh? What country was that in?
10: Sweden.
9: Oh, well, just down the way in Spain.
10: Mm-hmm.
9: Now I can't find her name. Shakira, the pop singer?
10: Yes.
9: Okay. And this is a big, big deal for entertainers and that sort of thing. She just won a case against the Spanish government that on wrongful imposing of fines because they said that she had underpaid her income tax there, and they fined her $64 million. But this was clear back in 2011. And if you live over 160 days or 183 days in Spain, you're a resident. So therefore, all of your income gets taxed. And she had a boyfriend in Spain, and she said, I lived there 161 days. Well, this comes into play more than you would know. In fact, people, it's subtle, but people don't realize it. There's a reason that Donald Trump, every time he gets a day off, he goes back to Florida and plays a round of golf at, because he used to be a resident of New York. And their taxes are so high up there, and he said, I am moving. And so he's got to prove to move your residence, you have to be in that state so many days. I don't know what the days are.
10: Okay.
9: But, and it'd be kind of hard being president, but if you'll notice, he seldom goes to New York, and he goes to Florida, and that's part of establishing residency, is spending so many days there. And for him, I think the income tax in New York is 11%. So someone that's high income, I mean, it's millions of dollars.
10: Right, yeah, significant.
9: And he's wanting to do that anyway, but there's some technicalities. Well, she did, in fact, prove that it had only been 161 days that she had been in Florida. And then the question is, how do you prove...
10: Not Florida, but...
9: I'm sorry, in Spain.
10: Spain,
9: yes.
10: Yeah.
9: Uh-huh. Yes. How do you prove that?
10: Right.
9: And so...
10: Receipts? I don't know, you
9: know. Yeah, exactly.
10: Coffee shop receipts.
9: But, you know, on a slow Sunday, when you don't...
10: You're not going anywhere, and you're not doing anything. How do you prove that you were there?
9: Right.
10: Huh.
9: I don't know how they do this, so, but I'm telling you, when you get rich and famous, you need to somehow develop a log that you can keep track of where you're at so you don't have to pay too many taxes, Jamie.
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0: Karen Peck in New River, and that's what faith looks like.
1: Well, it looks like you, right?
0: Yeah.
1: And it looks like me.
0: Yeah, you're right.
1: Yeah. It's good looking. In a way,
0: sorry, I had to think about that. You kind of caught me off guard with that question.
1: I caught you off guard? Oh, yeah. Man. Well, let me try that again. You going to sing?
0: Nope.
1: Well, I didn't catch you off guard on that. Coming up next, I'm with the band, brother. What about you?
0: Well, you can get in then.
1: Yes. This is Steve Ladd and friends.

0: The Kingsman. What? You just stopped by on the way home?
1: I just stopped by to let you know, brother. You know, that's what it's all about. Because the song coming up next, I stopped by to let you know to praise the Lord. This is Micah Tyler.

0: The master's voice, Big God.
1: Yes, he can nothing but.
0: He is a big God.
1: Nobody's bigger than him, brother.
0: Nope.
1: Because he's an awesome God, brother.
0: He is.
1: He's bigger than you and me together. And we some big folks. Anyway, coming up next, walking through fire, brother. Hey, I might lose some weight.
0: Yeah.
1: This is Ben Fuller.

0: The Ferguson family, and there is a love. It is called the Lord's love.
1: It's Amen.
0: Special. Special.
1: There is a love I used to know. Oh, no, wait. That song goes
0: a
1: different way.
0: That's a different song, yeah.
1: Hey, well, anyway, I could put love in there. I could put anything I want. It's my song.
0: Okay.
1: Hey, we ought to play that next. But anyway, coming up next, Wake Up, Sleepers. Hey, this is by Austin French. Thank

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4: Tons of sunshine today as a warm front moves across the area. Highs in the 80s with south-southeast winds at 10 to 15 miles per hour, gusting 25 across the central portions of Nebraska, Kansas, and the Panhandle. Tonight, lows drop into the 50s and 60s with isolated showers across that central portion of Nebraska, Kansas, and the Panhandle. Partly cloudy skies with south-southeast winds at 10 to 15 miles per hour, gusting to 25. Monday, highs push into the 80s and 90s with mostly sunny conditions. A few isolated showers pop up over the late evening across the western portion of the area. Southeast winds at 10 to 15 miles per hour, gust to 25. Scattered rain showers and thunderstorms pick up through the middle to end of the week. Cooling temperatures across the region back into the 70s and low 80s.

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0: and Brooke Aldridge. And you know what? Your unfailing love, Lord, that's for sure.
1: Amen to that, brother. I love you too, brother.
0: He can't fail.
1: He won't fail. Hey, his words say, hey, look, we're dependent on him. And coming up next, sunshine on a good day? No, wait, sunshine on a rainy day? No, sunshine on a cloudy day. This is by Jeff and Sherry Easter with friends.

0: The Booth Brothers, and they're still feeling fine.
1: Well, it looks like
0: they must have Jesus in them.
1: Yes. That look, when you got Jesus in you, brother, there's nothing that can touch you. Nothing at all. And coming up next, Jesus liked to do this all the time. Here, he raised up Lazarus, and this is by Cain.
0: Boy, talk about a testimony.
1: Amen. I bet you Lazarus must have been smelly.

0: Emerson Day with some help from Zach Williams and getting that devil behind me. Get behind me now.
1: Yes, get thee behind me, Satan. I press toward the mark of the high calling. You can't stop me now. Coming up next, Tell the Devil. This is by Joseph Haberdack.

0: Yeah, lift me up, blessing offer.
1: Amen to that. Jesus said, if I be lifted up, I'll draw all men unto me.
0: Oh, yeah.
1: You know what's interesting is when Moses and the Israelites were fighting, when Moses dropped his hands because he was tired,
0: yeah,
1: they propped him up. So long as the people seen that Moses' hands was up in the air, they were fighting good. And coming up next, that was a good thing. This is by J. Stone Singers.
0: Oh, it is a good thing.
1: Amen.

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5: Tons of sunshine this afternoon as a warm front moves across the area. Highs in the 80s with south-southeast winds at 10 to 15 miles per hour, gusting 25 across the central portions of Nebraska, Kansas, and the Panhandle. Tonight, lows drop into the 50s and 60s with isolated showers across that central portion of Nebraska, Kansas, and the Panhandle. Partly cloudy skies with south-southeast winds at 10 to 15 miles per hour, gusting to 25. Monday, highs push into the 80s and 90s with mostly sunny conditions. A few isolated showers pop up over the late evening across the western portion of the area. Southeast winds at 10 to 15 miles per hour, gust to 25. Scattered rain showers and thunderstorms pick up through the middle to end of the week. Cooling temperatures across the region back into the 70s and low 80s.

where are you at? Are you ready to stop trying and start trusting? 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Jesus is Lord. 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Believe on Jesus. It will save your life.

0: Zane with some help there from Zane Black and Believe on Jesus.
1: Well,
0: you can't put your belief in any better place.
1: Hey, he said, there's no man come to the Father except through me.
0: There's only one way, yeah.
1: Only one way. Hey, everybody else may talk about all these other ones, but it's only Jesus.
0: Yep.
1: And Jesus is his name. Coming up next, that somebody was me that Jesus died for. Amen. This is the Guardians.
0: I thought that was you.
1: Amen.

0: The Neelands in Loving You.
1: Oh, you love me, brother?
0: Yeah.
1: Oh, I feel
0: you
1: so...
0: You ain't heavy, you're my brother.
1: I feel so special now. So, coming up next, you want Jesus, brother?
0: Yes.
1: And that's what's coming up next.
0: I want to keep him.
1: Amen. Well, I want some of them too, brother. This is by John Wiles.
0: No, I meant that I have him. I just don't want him to leave.
1: Amen to that.

0: Chris Tomlin, and You Are My King, and Amazing Love. I guess it was a medley then, wasn't it?
1: Yes, man. and you could have sung with him, man. It was low enough.
0: Have you heard me do medleys before?
1: Coming up next. None But Jesus heard you, brother. Hey, this is the song, None But Jesus. This is by the Irwins.

0: North Point Worship and Love Coming Down.
1: Oh, man, you know it's time to go already, man. We were having fun.
0: Huh?
1: Yes.
0: Were they cheering for their we were leaving, or?
1: Okay. Hey, I'm so glad we had this time together. I hope we said something, played something, did something. Make you know that Jesus Lord and he's coming again. Hallelujah. And if you're not a Christian, want to become a Christian, go find your church preaching the word of God. And if you are a Christian and don't have a church home, go find one preaching the word of God, because you know what the Bible is talking about. You already know about Jesus. And my brother Tom down south always like to say, I'm looking forward to spending eternity in heaven with you. So get on board there, because Jesus is going to fill your cup one day, and you're going to be glad about it. Hey, what are we going to leave with, brother?
0: Well, you called it.
1: All right. Fill my cup.
0: And you know what? This isn't our last May Sunday. There's 5 Sundays in this May.
1: Oh, man. So we're going to have a 5th Sunday musical.
0: That's right.
1: All right. And, brother, this is it.

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1: Breaking news this hour from townhall.com. I'm Michael Harrington. President Trump is safe and sound after a man opened fire near a White House security checkpoint and was shot to death by the Secret Service last night. This is the third incident of gunfire in the vicinity of President Trump in the last month. A bystander was also shot. They survived. The White House is surviving its, reshuffling its political team ahead of the 2026 midterms. Correspondent Ken Lorman.
2: Deputy Chief of Staff James Blair is leaving his White House post to lead the GOP's midterm strategy, focusing on preserving Republican control of Congress. Blair plans an aggressive campaign targeting up to 35 competitive House races, backed by a $400 million war chest. The effort will lean heavily on anti-democratic messaging, redistricting fights, and exploiting Democratic Party divisions amid concerns over falling approval ratings and economic headwinds. Ken Lorman reporting.
1: House Speaker Mike Johnson says voters will have a very clear choice when they go to the box for the midterms in November.
3: Got men out of women's sports and little girls' locker rooms and into trans surgeries on minors. Do you want to keep that team, that party in charge of Washington? Or do you want to turn it over to the people that want to do the opposite of all those things I just described? It's a serious contrast. It's a serious, serious chasm, a widening chasm between the two parties that didn't exist here even 20, 30 years ago. But this is where we are.
1: President Trump says a deal with Iran, including the reopening of the Strait of Hormuz, has been largely negotiated. We made the announcement on social media after holding talks about the situation with Israel and other allies. The deal is described as a memorandum of understanding and still needs finalization. It aims to end the war and includes 2 months of negotiations on Iran's nuclear program. The U.S. would also end its blockade. More on these stories at townhall.com.
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1: In Pakistan today, a suicide bomber detonated an explosive-laden vehicle near a railway track as a passenger train passed by near the city of Quetta, killing 23 people and wounding 70 others. The force of the blast caused two of the train cars to overturn and catch fire, sending thick smoke into the air, according to footage shared online today. The attack happened in an area where security forces are usually stationed, badly damaging several nearby buildings and smashing vehicles that were parked along the road. A 9-story building under construction in a city north of the Philippine capital of Manila collapsed this morning. Police and officials report that 24 workers managed to get out or were rescued, but 21 remain missing. The structure collapsed before dawn after a fierce thunderstorm in Angeles City. The police say more than 100 lawmen and other government personnel are scrambling to the scene. News and analysis at townhall.com. A proposed additive ban could change New York's pizza and bagels, some say, for the better.
6: New York, known for its pizza and bagels, could be banning a key component of a type of flour used in those iconic items, potassium bromide. The chemical compound is considered a possible carcinogen. Scott Wiener, who gives popular pizza tours, also gives his opinion.
7: The potassium bromide ban will be an earth-shaking event for New York pizza, but the result of it is going to be a net positive.
6: He argues the amount of danger a slice of pizza poses is arguable, but it's an unnecessary element. The legislation is awaiting the governor's signature. Julie Walker, New York.
1: The French Open Tennis Tournament, one of the big four Grand Slam events, is underway amid a heat wave in Paris. The night match features three-time champion Novak Djokovic. 2 days after his 39th birthday, Djokovic will play a men's record 82nd Grand Slam tournament. More on these stories at townhall.com.
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13: Hi, everybody. Welcome back to On the Front Porch. I'm Marlon Bowling with you. It's always a pleasure to visit with you about things related to the Central Plains or agriculture in general. Well, I've got a treat for you today. I've got a friend of mine from Belgium, of all places. Hendrik Kerkhoffs is with us right now. He is a farmer from Belgium. And Hendrik, you and I got to know each other several years ago, gosh, back in my RFD TV days when we used to do some, they called them Facebook Live shows in the afternoon after the markets closed. And we would do a recap in the newsroom about what took place during the day. And we would actually get live comments from people that were watching our stream. And you popped up on there, and you were a regular on there posting comments about what happened during the day. And we were always fascinated by that. I wanted to thank you for participating in those Facebook Live sessions that we used to have. I just wanted to introduce you to our audience out here. First of all, give me an idea where you're located. Where in Belgium?
14: Hello, I'm Hendrik Kerkhoffs, and I am in the far eastern part of Flanders. That's the Dutch-speaking part of Belgium.
13: Dutch,
14: so
13: okay.
14: I have a small farm, I farm about 50 acres, only wheat and corn nowadays. I used to have potatoes and sugar beets too, but by getting older, I want to ease down a bit, so I simple things down.
13: I think both of us are kind of going through retirement or the steps of retirement or semi-retirement right now. Where are you in that journey? I think we must be close to the same age.
14: Well, I'm 64 now. I retired 3 years back. But besides my farm, I have a job in construction. I always drove an excavator in construction. So when I was home about 3 months, they kept calling me to start again. So I started again. So the retirement is gone.
13: Well, you know, that sounds like the case with so many farmers where you have to have a second or third income, you know, just to make ends meet. How does 50 acres on a farm compare to the average size of a farm where you are?
14: I'm not the smallest farm around, but the biggest farm in our area is about 250 to 300 acres. So, but there are still smaller farms than mine, but they all have a job on the side because you can't live off 50 acres nowadays.
13: So even the 250-acre farms, they have off-farm jobs too?
14: Well, no, they only farm, but they do some contracting on the side or something else because, yeah, just as at your place, prices are way down from everything. So we follow your prices, and that's how we got acquainted, I guess, with your market reports every day. Because when you did that in the afternoon, I was winding down my day over here because we are 7 hours later. So,
13: So your market is tied to Chicago then?
14: Yes, we follow your market. The Chicago Board of Trade is setting the price for worldwide.
13: When you harvest corn, what do you do with it?
14: I bring it to the elevator, simply.
13: So you have elevators there, like what we do here?
14: Yes, but close by. It's only about 2 miles away. But everything is a lot smaller than you guys are used to. We are very crowded over here. So you can't compare Belgium to the U.S., that's for sure.
13: Well, of course, you're active on social media, both you and your wife, Anita. By the way, his wife's name is Anita Hazen. She's very active, and she actually does a lot of filming on the farm, too, right?
14: Yes, yeah. Well, the first time in the U.S., that was 30 years back, we went on our honeymoon then, and we kind of fell in love with the U.S., and nowadays we're going at least once a year to make a road trip in the U.S. now. And she does a lot of photographing and filming, and that's, I only drive her around, I always say.
13: So when's the last time you were here in the U.S.?
14: Last July.
13: Okay. You actually come here for several events every year, don't you?
14: Yes. We have several friends in the east central part of Illinois, and we visited over there a farm show, and that's how we go. Like the half century of progress, we try to visit every 2 years. We met several people, even in Nebraska too, like Don Beatty. I have, through my Twitter account, I know a lot of farmers in the U.S., and I try to visit them on our road trips when we're over there.
13: That is really nice, and you have actually got to meet several U.S. celebrities, too, in the agricultural world.
14: Well, yeah, I became friends with Darius Hahn from Illinois, and he was the best friend of Max Armstrong, and so things got rolling from there, so.
13: And you got to know Orion Samuelson, too, didn't you?
14: Yes, yeah. I spoke to him several times, yes, in the studio, and I even met you in the studio at RVTV in Nashville, so.
13: Yeah, I remember that well. That was a great day. You go to the Farm Progress Show a lot, don't you?
14: Yes.
13: What do you like about that show?
14: I love to keep updated from new things and machinery. I love machinery, and I even make a lot of things myself, and I try to adapt stuff, and I'm a farmaholic, I would say.
13: I have seen pictures of some of the equipment you use, and even though you say you have a very small farm, your equipment is really nice, and you've kind of custom-built some of that, haven't you?
14: Yes, I have, but that's a little bit of addiction, my wife says. I spend way too much on equipment.
13: So how did you pick that up, the skill of, you know, the welding and machining and all that? Because some of your equipment is just pretty impressive.
14: Well, sometimes you can find stuff you really want, and I try to build it and adapt it, and I love that part of the farming stuff. I do it mostly in winter time because then I have some time off from construction too, and from farming, of course. So to keep busy, I guess.
13: Are you on a family farm? I mean, were your parents and grandparents on that same farm?
14: Yes, we farmed all together. Like my grandparents started the farm. Well, her parents also, because farming is about more than 2,000 years old over here. So
13: wow.
14: Yes, the nearby city, our closest city, is Tongeren. And that's more than 2,000 years old. The Romans roamed our area over here and started farming, apparently.
13: That is crazy. And in the plains over here, I mean, we think it's outstanding to have a village that's 200 years old.
14: Yeah, I know. You just started farming over there.
13: How far back have you found records on your farm?
14: The problem was my parents died when I was only 18, so a lot of history I didn't hear because back then I was in school, so I wasn't really involved in the farm, and I got thrown at my 18th birthday, I got thrown into the farm because my parents did die at that moment, so I don't know much about the history.
13: Did you have siblings?
14: I had one sister, she was 3 years older, but she was studying at university, so she had nothing to do with the farm. I was more the farm addict, I guess.
13: So how did you meet your wife?
14: Well, she only lived about, if I measure it right, about 20 yards from my front door, so.
13: You dog.
14: Well, I didn't wear any shoes to go to her, that's for sure.
13: Oh, that's crazy. So you've known her basically all your life?
14: Yes, I do. Yes.
13: That's fascinating.
14: They lived just across from the street, and they had an elevator at home. So,
13: oh, they did?
14: Yes.
13: Because
14: all farmers over here live in town. They don't live in the fields like you guys do. Practically every farm lives in town, and the fields are around the villages. All the business is going inside the town. That makes a lot of fun driving equipment around in the villages, of course, because with the traffic and stuff.
13: So where you are, basically, you have, I guess I would call it urban farmers.
14: Yes. There are a few farms left, and they really live in the villages, and there are houses around us, so we have to stay, well, clean a little bit, because we can't make the roads very dirty.
13: Out in the plains, a lot of the villages or towns were located roughly about maybe 8 miles apart in some areas where the railroads sprung up, because that's how far they had to go before they had to add water to the steam engines. What about where you are? How close are the towns to each other?
14: Well, the next village is about a mile, not even a mile away, I guess.
13: Really?
14: Yes, you should come visit us then.
13: I would love to do that.
14: Yeah.
13: That sounds like it's crowded.
14: Yeah, it would be a trip.

0: success, really, because people tend to go for luxury and go to the big markets to do their shopping stuff. And, oh, yeah.
1: You have been able to come to the U.S. several times and kind of get acquainted with the way agriculture works over here. How does your growing season compare to what we have over here, let's say maybe around Chicago or in the central part of the Midwest here?
0: Well, our season is about the same as that, but we have a moderate climate, so because we live close to the sea. The sea is about 120 miles from here, so but all of Belgium is that's it. Belgium is about a triangle, and it's about 120 miles from east to the west and 120 miles from the north to the south, so we are very small.
1: Well, we need to take a break right here, and when we come back, we'll learn about how farming practices in Belgium differ from farming here in the U.S. On the Front Porch with special guest Hendrik Kerkhoffs will return right after these messages.
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1: Welcome back to a very special edition of On the Front Porch. I'm your host, Marlon Bowling, and my guest is a farmer from eastern Belgium. His name is Hendrik Kerkhoffs. While he definitely has an accent, I'm pretty impressed with how good his English is. Now, we were just talking about how similar his growing conditions are to those in the Corn Belt. Hendrik, you were pointing out that your proximity to the sea keeps temperatures very moderate there. So how much rainfall do you get on your farm during the year?
0: A lot.
1: Really?
0: Too much, really. But we have one of the most productive areas in the region, in Europe, really. We have very good soils, loamy, heavy loamy soils, and we tend to have high yields, so we can't complain.
1: Do you get a lot of snow in the winter?
0: No, not at all. Mostly rain, because it freezes sometimes, but not much. Not enough to get the soil conditions back to normal again, but you have to take care. You don't work the land when it's too wet, because it will follow you for several years, I guess.
1: Right. We used to have trouble with that, where it had some clay. If you worked it wet, it would just turn into boulders.
0: Yeah, but we have the same thing, because there are a lot of factories over here that make bricks from the soil underneath.
1: Now, I always get confused when you have to convert between Fahrenheit and Celsius or centigrade. How do you compare when it comes to temperatures during your growing season there? I know in the Midwest, we can get really hot, like over 100 degrees at times.
0: Well, we have that too, because we have the extremes too, but not that extreme like you guys have. We don't have that cold and that heat, luckily. You can't compare it with central Illinois, really.
1: You said you deliver to a local elevator. How far away from your farm is that, and how do you get your crop there?
0: Yeah, that's only about 2 miles from here. So we do that with a tractor, so you don't see any trucks around like you guys have over there, because everything is a lot closer to home.
1: Really? So you haul with wagons then?
0: Yes, behind the tractors, yeah. We have trailers behind the tractors, and we haul it all into the elevator, yes. And they drive down to store it. We don't store at the farm.

0: farm at all, nowhere. Only the potato farmers, they store their product on the farms, but the grains are directly to the elevators.
1: I've seen pictures of your fields, and the field borders look like they're immaculate, and the roads look like paved streets. Do you even have gravel roads there?
0: Well, I live really on the language border, how we call it. I speak Flemish or Dutch, but a half a mile to the south from us, there they speak French, and half my land is on the French-speaking part of Belgium. And there they don't have paved roads. They don't still have dirt roads even, so it's quite a different world.
1: Those French, what are you going to do, right?
0: Well, yeah, they're another kind of people, I guess.
1: Well, when you haul to the elevator, then what do they do with the grain? Where do they take it to ship it out? I mean, is most of your grain exported, or do you use it in the country?
0: Well, there was a lot used in the country for feed, of course, but a lot gets exported because two of the biggest harbors in the world are nearby, like Antwerp and Rotterdam. Antwerp is about 60 miles from here, so we have big harbors around, so everything gets shipped.
1: That's funny. I never think of those as grain terminals.
0: Well, that's why we have a lot of traffic, because all Europe tends to come to Belgium to pass through here to go to Antwerp and Rotterdam. So traffic, we have enough.
1: Do you have trains like they do out here to haul grain?
0: No, you don't see that around. No, trains are very limited. There was a major train line that goes from Antwerp to Germany. That's what we call the Iron Rhine. That's big for containers that get shipped from Antwerp to Germany and stuff. But mostly the shipping is done by trucks and stuff.
1: I always hear about the European railroad system, but that must be mainly just for passenger trains then.
0: Yes. That's mostly passenger stuff, yes.
1: Is that hard for you to travel between countries at all?
0: No, not at all. We take our, because I live close to the Dutch border and the German border, which there is no control anymore. When I was young, there was really a border, but nowadays there's nothing. You get in your car and you drive along the border. There won't be any stoppings.
1: So you don't have to have any special visas or permits or anything to travel around?
0: Only to come to the U.S. and nowadays also to England, because they stepped out of the European Union. So now you have a visa to go to London or stuff. But
1: oh, you do?
0: Yes. Nowadays, yes, we have, since the Brexit.
1: How is your growing season this year?
0: Well, it's been really good. We have had high yield. My corn yield about 260 an acre then, because I always calculate for you guys. It's quite some stuff to do. And my wheat yield is about 180 to 190 bushels a acre.
1: Wait a minute, say that again. Your wheat yield?
0: My wheat yield was about 180 to 190 bushels the acre.
1: That's incredible. What kind of wheat do you grow?
0: Feed wheat. The most yielding wheat around, I hope. But yeah, but we have high yields over here, yes.
1: But is that a soft white wheat, or what do you grow?
0: Yes, it's mostly, yeah, they grind it down for animal feed and stuff. No quality wheat, because we can't put enough nitrogen on to grow quality wheat.
1: Why is that?
0: Because we are very highly restricted in nitrogen use or any fertilizer use. I always compare farming in the U.S. as how I started farming in the 80s. There were no laws. Nowadays, everything is restricted over here.
1: Where do you get your fertilizer from there?
0: From the same elevator I get to where the wheat is going.
1: But I'm just wondering, do they source it out of Russia or something?
0: Well, a Russian company had a big plant in Antwerp. Though in Antwerp were several companies that made the fertilizer, nitrogen fertilizing, but prices went up really, really high now.
1: Well, with all the tension between Russia and the U.S., I just wondered if that was complicating things for your supply lines there, because with all the tariffs and everything over here between Russia and the United States, sometimes the availability of things like fertilizer kind of gets shut off.
0: Yeah, because of the gas isn't not important anymore from Russia. So since then, our fertilizer prices of nitrogen went up a lot.
1: What kind of fertilizer do you use there?
0: Well, I use liquid of 30% nitrogen, or I do granulates from 27% nitrogen.
1: Now, you were mentioning earlier that you have regulation. Explain that a little bit. Like, what kind of regulation and who puts that on?
0: Well, the government. Well, that's going to be a hot topic.
1: Okay.
0: Well, I'm going to try to calculate it to the acre stuff. We only allowed about 60 units of nitrogen to the acre for any crop, so like wheat or corn. So, and if some fields are elected some year, they come and take samples of your soil. And if there is too much nitrogen left in the soil that year, you will be fined. But, you know, in spring we fertilize for a normal year. But if you get a dry year, you have a lot of nitrogen left in your soils,
1: right?
0: Because the crop didn't yield that much. But if you are unlucky enough, they come to take samples of your field that year, you will be fined.
1: Like, what kind of a fine are you talking? How much?
0: Well, it can go that far that your entire farm will be under restriction, and you have to take samples of every field to make sure you don't have too much nitrogen left in the soil. So they follow up your farm for at least 3 years, and they say they restrict you even more in nitrogen use, so you get the levels they want.
1: Wow, Hendrik, that would make me really uncomfortable.
0: Well, it makes me uncomfortable because, you know, as a farmer, you try to raise good crops, and if the wheat is dark green, you love to go and see the wheat, but you are so much restricted over here too. And we try different stuff to get, like, microbes to get the nitrogen from the air and stuff, and we try to still raise some decent wheat, but it's not easy.
1: I know in the past there were a lot of tractor protests across Europe, especially like in France. And I think there were some in Germany as well. What happened with all that? What were they protesting? And is that still an issue?
0: Yes, it's still, because now December 18th, there's going to be a big demonstration in Brussels. And all is about that nitrogen, because, like, you know, we are a very crowded country. And they have made small patches of nature everywhere. But nowadays, if you live close to an area where there is nature, you can't have too much nitrogen emissions. So they want to cut the emissions from dairy and other livestock in half. So if you are unlucky enough to live close by an area of nature, your farm will be closed, or you won't be able to put any nitrogen anymore on your land next to an area of nature.
1: They can actually just totally shut your operation down?
0: Yes. There are. They have selected now about 18 farms in Flanders only that are going to be closed down. They have to quit farming. And the strange part of it, I live on the border, language border, on my French-speaking part of the farm, on the French-speaking part, there are no regulations. And, like, if you cross the border to Germany, there the restrictions are 3,000 times higher than on our land. It's well, you can't explain it to a normal people, but if you have to be unlucky to live on that side of the border or the other side of the border.
1: Wow, that sounds like the kind of regulations American farmers have been pushing back against for quite a few years. We need to take a break, but I want to follow up with you on this topic when we come back. We're talking with Hendrik Kerkhoffs, and On the Front Porch will continue after this.

0: Thanks so much for joining us here on today's episode of On the Front Porch. I'm Marlon Bowling, and I've been talking with a longtime acquaintance of mine, Hendrik Kerkhoffs, who farms in Belgium, actually not very far from the border with the Netherlands. In case you missed it in the first part of our conversation, the land in that region has been farmed for over 2,000 years, since the time of the Romans. But, as we're also well aware, Europe has some of the most stringent and draconian environmental regulations that it imposes on farmers. Hendrik, you were just describing the severe measures that can be taken against farmers like yourself if you have nitrogen levels that the government deems to be too high, even if it's the result of a drought year that leaves more nitrogen in the ground than normal after harvest. Don't the farmers have any say at all in those regulations?
1: Oh, no. No, not really, no. It's politics that decides everything. But it's only in the Dutch-speaking part of Europe, like Holland and the Flemish part of Belgium, then we have those restrictions of nitrogen because we are too crowded, they say, and they want to keep their nature going. And we, with our nitrogen use, we pollute those areas of nature. So they want to restrict us even more.
0: I'm always surprised when I see video of those tractor cages where they're having protests in the European cities that the government doesn't just confiscate all those tractors. You know, is that an issue?
1: Oh, it's sometimes if the French are involved, it can get ugly because the French, they protest without brakes, I always say. They don't have brakes on anything because they come with trucks with manure and all, and they spread it around the city, and I'm afraid it's going to be ugly again because it's a European demonstration December 18th, so the French will be part of it too, so there will be some nice pictures around in a few weeks.
0: How many countries would take part in that, do you think?
1: Normally, because certainly the neighboring countries, like, because Holland is very restricted, the Flemish part of Belgium, France, Germany, although they are less restricted, but they are not pleased very well with Europe either.
0: Give me an idea. How far away are you from Poland?
1: From Poland? No, that will be about 500 miles, I guess, something like that.
0: There's so much concern in Poland that they may get attacked from Russia. Are you staying on top of that news? Do they talk about that much where you are?
1: Well, we feel relatively safe because Poland is in the NATO. And up till now, I don't think Putin is going to risk to attack a NATO country. But nowadays, it's tricky, I guess, because with the U.S. government now, they want to retreat from NATO sometimes. And it's a dangerous time. I never thought there would be any more war again on European soils. And yet it started again 3 years back.
0: You know, that's an excellent point. I've heard several people tell me over the years that that is why they give the farmers so much leeway in their protests, because Europe did do without food during the world wars, and they know what it's like. And so, you know, they want to try and at least protect them to some degree anyway. Is that still true?
1: Well, it seems like the politicians seem to forget that, in some parts at least. Europe has said you have to guard your farmers, but not every country makes the same decisions with their regulations and stuff. We have the impression they want to get rid of us. They want our land, I guess, for their development, and I don't know.
0: You were talking about your relatives that have been on that farm in the past. Was it always in your family name, or has it changed family branches quite a bit over the years?
1: Well, no, because the farm was from the mother's side of my family, so the Kerkhoffs did marry into that farm. So before it was Vos. My mother's name was Mathilde Vos, so it was Vos Farms, how you would call it, I guess.
0: Did you ever consider maybe trying to farm in the U.S.?
1: Yes, I would really love that, because only the lack of regulations in comparison to here would be really like I started farming. But The problem is you are hooked to the land that was of your father and your mother, and the connection with the land in a farmer's life is very strong. You know that. I know.
0: Give me an idea of the places you have been able to visit here in the U.S., and if you did farm over here, where would you like to have ended up, and what would you like to have done?
1: We made about, up till now, 23 road trips in the U.S.
0: Goodness.
1: We visited about 45 states up till now. And I tend to like the Midwest the best. So, like Indiana, the I states, I would prefer to farm in the I states, I guess.
0: Is that most similar to your farm?
1: No, our farming area was more like the Minnesota area. In Minnesota, you also find all kinds of crops like sugar beets and stuff. But I think the Midwest is the place to be, in my opinion. I don't know if it's true, but
0: if you've been to 45 states, you're more well-traveled in the U.S. than I am. I may have to have you be my tour guide sometime.
1: Well, we love the U.S. It's so calming for us if you arrive in the U.S., the wide open spaces. We don't have that over here. There's also always something around you that's traffic, or you don't have those wide open spaces. That's the big difference.
0: Did you have a chance to drive through the Great Plains in the U.S.?
1: Sure, because that's the wheat area.
0: That's true.
1: We started out in Texas, the Panhandle, the Oklahoma Panhandle, into Kansas, and so on, South Dakota, North Dakota. We've been all over.
0: So what stuck out in your mind from the Great Plains as far as something you remember the most?
1: Well, it's flat and a lot of wheat, that's for sure. And well, we love it too, but it's tricky farming, I guess, because we saw in a lot of drought years in Kansas and in the areas, we found wheat of about 5 inches high with an ear on top, so not harvestable. So it's going to be tricky to farm over there, I guess, with the drought stuff.
0: Yeah, we've had some really tough years. Of course, this last year turned out to be pretty good. Sounds like they're off to a good start this fall with the wheat crop. How about your new wheat crop there where you live? Is it looking pretty decent?
1: Yeah, it's really good. But because of your good conditions, we have very bad prices nowadays.
0: Like what? How would they compare to here? Any way to convert that or not?
1: Well, it's the same. Because we really follow the Chicago Board of Trade, so except our wheat is gonna be sold in metric tons and yours in bushels, so but the price is practically the same.
0: Now, when you were here in the plains, I'm sure you probably saw some of the feedlots and a lot of cattle. What did you think about the cattle?
1: Well, you could smell them from a distance, that's for sure. But I didn't mind as well. You won't see that over here like that. That's not that's impossible. Something like that.
0: Do they even allow people to raise livestock like that or dairies out there?
1: Yes, we have. But that's what's the big problem nowadays is. They want to cut livestock in half by now.
0: Really?
1: So, yes. Even the meat farmers, they are small, but everybody has to cut down in their numbers of cattle and pigs they hold because of the nitrogen we produce. They say we produce too much nitrogen for the environment.
0: Oh, it's not because of the smell. It's because of the nitrogen content.
1: Yes. The nitrogen emissions from the livestock.
0: Wow.
1: Yes. But the general public tends to believe all that stuff, and that because there won't, without nitrogen, there isn't anything that grows. But you can't explain that to a normal people, because farmers are also normal people, but most people are not into farming at all. They don't know what's going on in a farm and how it works and stuff.
0: Well, if they cut the dairy herds in half, don't they realize they're not going to have enough dairy products in to go around?
1: Oh, they don't seem to care because everything gets important, they say. So, and everything is important because with those big harbors nearby, so they don't lack of any product. So general public is at ease, though they also love to get rid of the farmers because they smell, they make the roads dirty, and we are simply too crowded over here. That's a problem.
0: Well, that just blows my mind that we're already far enough removed by several generations from the world wars that the younger portion of the population over there doesn't seem to have any grasp of how important the farming industry really is to them. If hostilities break out again, it's not like you can just flip a switch and make all the groceries in the stores magically reappear. What if the ports become blockaded?
1: Yes.
0: I mean, I just can't imagine what a hardship that would put on society over there. My goodness, what a wake-up call that would be. It's just astonishing to me that people can be so ignorant when it comes to history. Well, anyway, Henrik, we need to take our last break. We are talking with Henrik Kerkhoffs. He's a farmer from Belgium, and we will be right back with more On the Front Porch after this.
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0: We're back with you for the final installment of On the Front Porch. I'm Marlon Bowling, and I'm currently talking across the Atlantic with Henrik Kerkhoffs, a corn and wheat farmer from Belgium. He lives about 3 miles from the Netherlands border and 50 miles from the German border. In our last segment, we were talking about the erosion of respect for farmers on the part of the European governments and the younger generations, as massive environmental regulations are being used in some cases to force farmers out of business. So, Henrik, tell me, if the public there gives little importance to agriculture anymore, what is the Belgian economy really based on?
1: Well, mostly industry and construction, and, well, not for farming, that's for sure. Farming is a very small part of the economy.
6: I'm fascinated by that because, twice in history they have had to do without because of the wars.
1: They tend to forget that. I don't know how it's possible, but at that point, politicians are they can influence the people a lot.
0: Well, there's an old saying that I've heard many times over here in the U.S., and I'm sure you've heard it over there too, that those who forget history are often doomed to repeat it.
1: No, let's hope not, but we're going that way, I guess. If things keep evolving like now, I can always go to the U.S., I hope.
6: Well, you're always welcome here.
1: I can drive a tractor or a combine.
6: What do you think of the equipment over here? I know you like to dabble in equipment and custom build some stuff, but what do you think of the big equipment we have?
1: Well, it's enormous. It's huge. You won't be able to travel over here over the roads because we are restricted in width. Our equipment has to be less than 10 feet. That's a maximum. 10 feet is the maximum. So you can imagine what, when we go in the U.S., what we see over there, that won't, it's great to see. That's for sure.
6: Can you even have duals on a tractor there?
1: No, not at all.
6: Wow.
1: You can't travel the roads. No, not allowed.
6: That seems crazy. What about in the French-speaking part? Is it that way there, too?
1: That way there, too, everywhere.
0: Can you imagine if U.S. farmers had to have equipment that was less than 10 feet wide at the maximum? I don't think anybody would put up with that. Of course, out here, we have to cover so many acres, I guess. What's the reason for that?
1: It's because of the roads and the crowded areas. You have to go, you have to pass through villages to go to the other fields, so you are restricted.
6: I'm curious, have you had a chance to come over here to these farm shows that we have and drive some four-wheel drive tractors and big equipment yet?
1: Yes, I at the Half Century of Progress in Rantoul, Illinois, I drove a big Massey, the 5200 there. It's amazing, simply. It's,
7: yeah, you don't see that over here. The biggest tractor around nowadays goes up to 400 horsepower, but it's only four-wheel drive, and with the width is restricted to 10 feet at most. So,
6: yeah, the ones over here, if you had a chance to use the giant equipment, you know, like a huge field cultivator out in wheat country or something like that, and a four-wheel drive, it'd be like sitting in a living room, wouldn't it, going through the field?
1: Yeah. I once sit in Big Bud. That was that's how we got hooked on Central Illinois, because I had an appointment in Montana to go and see the Big Bud tractor.
0: And for those that may have just crawled out from under a rock, Big Bud happens to be the world's largest tractor. It was custom built, and it has triple axles all the way around. It's a massive, massive thing.
1: But that year, in 2009, it was in Central Illinois for the Half Century of Progress. And so I went to Central Illinois to see the tractor, and that's how I got acquainted with Darius Harms at the time and who was the best friends with Max Armstrong. And so things kept rolling from there. So now we have a lot of friends over there.
6: And you still keep in touch with a lot of the people over here, don't you?
1: Oh, yeah. We make at least one trip a year and visit those people in East Central Illinois, and that's our way of holiday, because especially in the rural areas in America, people are very open and very friendly, really. I try to live by that over here, too. It's not that easy, but...
0: Well, I'm glad to hear that you had a good experience visiting farmers over here in the U.S. I can attest to the fact that, by and large, the vast majority of people who live in rural areas over here are very friendly and willing to help any time or any way they can. You said that you're doing excavating right now. How did you get into that?
1: Well, I simply I love machinery and stuff, and I like to drive stuff. So I started driving an excavator about 35 years ago. Well, apparently I'm quite good at it, so they still ask me to do so. So,
6: do you do trenching, or what do you do?
1: We make a lot of parking lots around industrial buildings. Everything you can do with an excavator. I have a rotor tilt on my excavator, so you can turn it in every direction you want. So, and I tend to be skilled with that. So, luckily, they keep asking me to do so.
0: So, do you get to use equipment that's GPS guided nowadays, using that high technology?
1: No, we don't. No, I still work old school. I am old, so.
6: I didn't know if you dug basements or what you use that equipment for.
1: Yes, I do everything. But sometimes we use GPS too, but not much.
6: How does Anita fit in there? She helps out on the farm, doesn't she?
1: Oh, yes, but she works in a pharmacy, so she's quite busy in that area too. But she tends to help me get some supplies and stuff, yeah. She loves farming too, that's for sure, luckily.
6: And doesn't she usually come along with you when you come to the U.S.?
1: Oh, yeah, I can. I never come alone, that's for sure. I am the driver, and she takes the pictures and the videos, so I drive her around, I always say.
0: So when you guys do come over here to the U.S. to visit, what's her favorite part of the country?
1: She tends to like just behind the desert areas, like Monument Valley, that kind of stuff. Really, the less people, the better, I guess.
6: She likes the scenic areas?
1: Yes. Like Utah, we've been all over Utah. I love it too, but
7: if I'm too far from the comb, I get shivers, I guess.
6: I think she enjoyed taking pictures of the Grand Canyon, if I remember right.
7: Yes, and especially in Monument Valley, too. That's one of our favorite places in the U.S.
6: When do you think you'll have a chance to come out here again?
7: Well, normally this weekend we will book for next year's trip. But nowadays, we think we start in Boston, and so make our way down to Washington, D.C., and so slowly, gradually go to Central Illinois again.
6: Oh, you don't want to waste your time on the East Coast. You need to just come straight to the Midwest and the Plains.
7: Well, I know. That's my favorite area, but I need some culture nowadays too sometimes. Not too much, but after that, we will be in Nebraska again next year, I guess.
6: All right. Well, we look forward to having you out here in the central part of the country. Henrik, I always appreciate having a chance to visit with you. It's always fun. You guys are always really upbeat, and I look forward to being able to see you guys again sometime soon. Look us up if you get out here to the U.S. We'd be glad to meet up with you.
7: Well, we sure will, because we love it over there. So we love the Midwest, that's for sure.
6: Well, thank you, Henrik. That's Henrik Kerkhoffs, a corn and wheat farmer from eastern Belgium. Just out of curiosity, I did a little research on where Henrik lives. Now, it turns out that his farm is approximately 4,600 miles as the crow flies from Clay Center, Kansas. So to fly there, it would take you roughly about, 16 hours to get there. Henrik talked about how crowded it is there, so I looked up the population. The population of Belgium is around 11.8 million people. That would be the same as the population of Ohio. However, keep this in mind, the size of Belgium is only slightly smaller than our U.S. state of Maryland. Wow, he wasn't joking when he said it was crowded there. No offense, Henrik, but I'll take the wide open spaces of the central U.S. anytime. That's going to put the wraps on another episode. I sure am glad you could join me for a little while to see what farming is like across the pond. I'm Marlon Bowling, and I look forward to seeing you next time right here on the front porch.
8: Hi, this is Kyle Bauer with Plain Talk with the girl that must have just graduated because she seems very excited about it, Jamie Bloom.
9: I don't even want to tell you how many years ago it's been since I graduated. I don't even want to figure it out.
8: Do you still have
9: myself.
8: Your diploma?
9: Yeah, somewhere.
8: Is it in stone?
9: No, it's not a,
8: okay.
9: It's not a stone tablet or even a scroll. Uh-huh. It's not even. No, it's. I'm trying to even think. I think it was one of those folder things, but I'm not exactly sure. It's in a box somewhere downstairs.
8: We went looking here a couple weeks ago for baptism certificates.
9: Mm-hmm.
8: We're in a conversation with a friend, and it came up, and it's like, I don't know if I have my baptism certificate. And we had my baby book,
9: mm-hmm.
8: and it said the date I was baptized,
9: mm-hmm.
8: but there wasn't any certificate.
9: Okay. So,
8: but it said the church and the date and the uh-huh. priest, so I assume that we could probably go back. And
9: I'm not sure how legal those baptism certificates really are. I feel like they kind of vary from church to church. I think I have them.
8: You mean
9: for my
8: like
9: kids.
8: In the sense of when you're in heaven? It's like, do you have your certificate?
9: Well, you can't use it like a birth certificate, is what I'm saying.
8: Oh, no, I don't think so.
9: So, yeah. You know, you have to. Now, we do keep our birth certificates, Social Security cards, and that kind of stuff together in a file.
8: Marriage license.
9: And, you know, even the kids know exactly where it is.
8: Yep.
9: And I did do that some years ago just because it was, you know, they were always needing it for something, needing a copy, needing it, and so we did finally do that. You know, when I went and got my passport for the first time, mm-hmm. several years ago, I guess it would have been about 2018, and I couldn't find my birth certificate. I said, I just know that it's right here. And I thought it was going to be in that file. I was sure I had got it from my mom at some point, and I looked and looked and looked. And finally, I went up to my dad's house, and he had moved, of course, at one point. Mm-hmm. And I dug through some files, and here it was. And my sister's was there, too. And I remember texting her and saying, hey, you're going to need this, so I'm going to bring this to you. And yeah. I don't think either one of us realized that that's where our original birth certificates were.
8: You know, if you can't find them, it's not too big of a deal to get a copy.
9: Yeah, but you got to wait. That's the only thing. Is it just depends on how much time.
8: But it's not like you have to wait months and months.
9: Right.
8: I mean, like within a week, it comes and it costs $10 or something like that, which is, I've not had to do it. So I don't know what you do to prove it's you.
9: Mm-hmm.
8: So I can't get your birth certificate.
9: Right.
8: And that
9: That's
8: sort of thing.
9: True.
8: But it, they are very responsive, and it's not hard to get.
9: Hard to get, yeah. But I do actually know where they all are, and we all know that that's important. And
8: so did your kids take theirs then, or they're looking to you for safekeeping?
9: In fact, Mom even still has, like, the titles to their vehicles and things like that.
8: Okay.
9: Because we have this one file cabinet that Caleb made in high school shop class.
8: Uh-huh.
9: It is a heavy-duty wood file cabinet, and we also have a safe too, and we keep some stuff down there. But
8: we have a heavy duty wood one also, and I've often thought, man, if we have to hurry and haul this thing out, we better have some strong guy.
9: The only thing I can say about that file cabinet is that that's really the only file in it that's truly important. Everything
8: so you
9: else
8: just
9: is
8: grab
9: just,
8: that
9: you just grab that one file. Everything else is just bills, you know, copies of bills and stuff like that, you know. It's not anything necessarily needed. But anyway, so graduation, diploma, well, we were talking about that. We did go to, I didn't go to a graduation ceremony this weekend, but I did go to a graduation reception. My son was here, and we got to talking about who our graduation commencement speakers were.
8: Could they remember? You remember?
9: Well, it's funny because my son was just sure he knew who his was, and he kept talking about it. And we kept arguing with him and saying, we did not think that he had the right person. And I finally said, okay, I'm going downstairs. Because I do have, in the basement, I have a big keepsake tote for each one of the kids where I've thrown all that kind of stuff. And wouldn't you know, I opened it up, and right on top was his graduation program.
8: From
9: the ceremony.
8: There you go.
9: And he did not have the right person. But we laughed when we saw who it actually was. And I'm not going to say.
8: Sure.
9: Because I don't want to. But anyway, because of the fact that we understood then why he had the person in mind that he had in mind. Like, they're very
8: similar
9: guys.
8: Okay.
9: So I know Rocky was the commencement speaker at Alex's graduation.
8: Okay.
9: And her graduation was significant because we were in a tornado watch. And so they moved it to the auditorium. It was supposed to be at the stadium, moved it to the auditorium. And then before the ceremony, they stood up at the front and they said, okay, if we're getting a tornado warning, this side of the room has to go into this shelter. And this side, and we all thought, oh, yeah, everybody's groaning. And, you know, and it was that last minute, okay, you only get so many tickets.
8: Yeah.
9: And you had to figure out which family you were going to give these tickets to and, you know, things like that. But anyway, luckily we didn't have to take shelter.
10: 5:50 a.m. KFRM, Salina, Kansas.
8: Of end of year, not junior high, I think all of band, end of year, I guess I would call it a concert. They each play a couple tunes.
9: Uh-huh.
8: And they start with the youngest and go to the oldest.
9: Right.
8: And there's a tornado
9: weather
8: watch
9: chance, yeah,
8: this evening. And right during that time, and Lisa and I have already talked about it. If they go into a warning, we may act
9: home.
8: Like we're going home. We are not going down under the stage.
9: If you don't step out the high school door and look up and see the tornado bearing down on town, you're going to go ahead and
8: get in a car. Well, besides that, we get in the car, then we can outrun it.
9: You don't have too many blocks to go, so you might be okay with that. But
8: yeah.
9: Yeah, so I couldn't remember my commencement speaker, and I would have to. I think I probably have my graduation program somewhere. Do you remember who yours was?
8: No, but I did it one time, maybe 20 years
9: ago.
8: Did
9: you?
8: And
9: here in town?
8: It was at the stadium. It was a very sunny day, and it was an era when I wore sunglasses regularly.
9: Mm-hmm.
8: Forgot to take the sunglasses off,
9: okay.
8: So I did the whole commencement address with my sunglasses on, and I don't even remember what I said because I thought, well, all they saw was the guy in the mirrored sunglasses out there. So.
9: They were singing, I wear my sunglasses at night to themselves
8: as
9: they watched you give that speech. Well, I saw this one in the St. Louis area. Ladue Horton Watkins High School is marking an unusual milestone this year. They had 12 pairs of twins graduating.
8: That's crazy.
9: Among only 353 students in the class
8: really
9: of 2026.
8: That's really crazy.
9: So 28 of those students are twins, 28 of the 353. So that's roughly one in every 12 students. The ratio in the U.S. overall is around 1 in every 30 to 33. So isn't that funny that in that particular school.
8: Okay, I'll admit right now how ignorant I am or unplugged in, but, you know, we have a year either like at Clay Center High School, either last year or this year or the year before, that we had like three or four sets of twins.
9: Mm-hmm.
8: And, I mean, just one of those years when all of a sudden we just had a bunch of them all at the same time.
9: Right,
8: so
9: yeah.
8: Not sure when that year is, but it's recent anyway. Startling
9: right.
8: When you saw the list.
9: I had about 104, I think, that graduated out of my graduating class. And I've noticed that the classes have been, I think my kids each had as much smaller. My daughter especially, her class was only like 60. You know,
8: I had 127.
9: Class. 127.
8: So I was...
9: From Clay Center High School.
8: Yes, but mm-hmm. I was, what, 10, 12... Well, I'm 76. I don't know how many years ahead of you. But the first graduating class at Clay Center was like 180.
9: Mm-hmm.
8: I mean, the school had, you know, was near its capacity of 600. Now, they knew that it was going to be coming down. And that was right after unification when all the little schools came in from around. But mm-hmm. that didn't mean that people quit having babies. But quite honestly, we're like a lot of rural communities. Mm-hmm. I mean, we hit our peak at around 1920s.
9: Yeah.
8: And have mm-hmm. drifted down in population since then.
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15: It's the Weekend Daily News Drop Recap, your quick rewind of everything you might have missed this week. Let's start back on Monday.
16: And now the Daily News Drop. Over the weekend, President Trump reportedly rejected Iran's latest proposal tied to ongoing negotiations and warned the clock is ticking. The president threatened Iran to get moving or there won't be anything left of them as the U.S. and Iran remain at loggerheads in negotiations to end the conflict. Markets interpreted that as a sign diplomacy may be failing. All indices are trending down today. A major transportation strike is creating chaos in New York. The nation's largest commuter rail system, the Long Island Railroad, came to a standstill after 3,500 engineers, signalmen, and rail workers walked off the job. Union leaders say negotiations over wage increases failed, forcing workers to strike just as the busy summer tourism season gets underway. Officials estimate the shutdown could cost the regional economy roughly $70 million a day. That rail line normally carries around 300,000 commuters in and out of New York City each day, meaning travelers are now scrambling for alternative transportation. Out west, another major tech company is trimming jobs despite making billions of dollars. Cisco announced a fresh wave of layoffs this week, even as the Bay Area networking giant reports record revenue and strong profits. The move highlights a growing trend across Silicon Valley, companies cutting staff while redirecting money towards artificial intelligence. Cisco joins a long list of tech firms trying to position themselves for what executives see as the next massive AI boom. But Americans appear increasingly skeptical about the AI future. A new Gallup survey finds 7 in 10 Americans oppose the construction of new data centers for AI. Opposition crosses political lines, although Democrats were more likely to strongly oppose those projects. Many respondents citing environmental concerns, including electricity use, water consumption, and the impact on local communities. At the same time, some analysts argue there's also a growing geopolitical angle, with claims that foreign influence campaigns, particularly from China, may be helping fuel anti-data center sentiment in the U.S. in an effort to slow America's progress into artificial intelligence. AI is also reshaping college classrooms and maybe grades as well. A new study from UC Berkeley found A's are becoming far more common in classes that are heavily focused on writing and coding since the arrival of ChatGPT. Researchers say professors teaching courses more exposed to AI tools handed out roughly 30% more A grades while giving fewer A minuses and B pluses. The findings are sparking concerns among employers who increasingly question whether grades still accurately reflect student performance and skill levels in the age of artificial intelligence. Business schools are slashing tuition prices as demand for MBAs drops. According to the Wall Street Journal, Purdue cut tuition by 40%, while UC Irvine is reducing costs by up to 38%. Other schools, including Washington University, Johns Hopkins, are offering new scholarships as more professionals choose to stay in the workforce instead of pursuing that MBA. And a new international study finds longer working hours may be linked to higher obesity rates. Researchers looked at data from 33 countries over more than 30 years and found nations with longer average work hours, including in America, had higher obesity rates. A study also found that even a small reduction in work hours was tied to lower obesity level. A new U.S. News ranking places the United States 33rd globally in health outcomes. Researchers say issues involving public health preparedness, social cohesion, and public safety all contributed to the lower ranking. And finally, today, Buc-ee's fans have more reasons to celebrate. At least 6 states are expected to open the first Buc-ee's travel centers by the end of this year, including new locations planned for Arizona and Arkansas. The Texas-based chain has developed a cult following thanks to its massive stores, spotless restrooms, endless rows of snacks, pretty good beef jerky too, and the beaver-themed merchandise. I'm Jeff Vaughn. That's your Daily News Drop.
15: Into Tuesday we go. 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
16: And now the Daily News Drop. Oil was one of the biggest stories of the day on Monday. Crude prices surging earlier after concerns about shipping disruptions near the Strait of Hormuz. Of course, that's a critical route for global oil supplies. Prices later eased after President Trump announced a pause on potential military action against Iran while those negotiations continue. Even so, oil remains above $100 a barrel, raising concerns about inflation and consumer costs heading into the summer. Investors are also bracing for major earnings this week. Retail giants, including Walmart, Target, and Home Depot, all set to report results this week, giving Wall Street a clear picture of just how American consumers are spending amid these higher prices and borrowing costs. And here's where the markets were on Monday. The Dow gained 160, the S&P 500 slipped 5 points, and the NASDAQ dropped 134. The new U.S.-China agricultural trade agreement is being viewed as one of the biggest developments for American farmers in years, especially soybean, beef, poultry, corn, and wheat producers. Here is what is in the deal. China has agreed to purchase at least $17 billion worth of U.S. agricultural products annually from 2026 through 2028. That's on top of an earlier soybean commitment signed last year that already called for China to buy roughly 25 million metric tons of U.S. soybeans each year. Combined, the agreements could push total annual U.S. farm exports to China close to $30 billion. The news sent grain futures higher on Monday, with soybean, corn, and wheat prices all seeing gains. Livestock and meat processing stocks also rallied on Wall Street, but there is still skepticism on Wall Street and in farm country. China made similar purchases and the promises during the 2020 Phase 1 trade deal and then ultimately fell short of some of those targets. Analysts say questions remain about whether China will fully follow through this time, especially with cheaper Brazilian soybeans still dominating the global market. NextEra Energy will merge with Dominion Energy for a deal worth $67 billion. Bloomberg reports it could become the largest power merger ever, driven in part by soaring electricity demand and also artificial intelligence data centers. Tech companies are racing to build new AI infrastructure. Utilities are suddenly at the center of that boom. Analysts say the Trump administration's approach towards corporate mergers has opened the door for deals that once seemed politically impossible. A new Gallup survey shows 7 in 10 Americans oppose the construction of new data centers, citing concerns over electricity demand and impacts on local communities. And there's now a growing concern over foreign actors being involved, like China, maybe helping fuel anti-data center sentiment in the U.S. in an effort to slow America's progress in artificial intelligence. AI is being viewed as a national security issue. Anthropics, warning global regulators that advanced AI systems can now identify those cyber soft spots in banks, payment networks, and critical infrastructure faster than humans. Business schools are slashing tuition as demand for MBA programs decline. According to the Wall Street Journal, Purdue cut tuition by 40%, UC Irvine 38%, as more professionals are choosing to remain in the workforce instead of pursuing an MBA. Now that Spirit Airlines has been gone for 2 weeks, analysts have taken a look at what happened to those airfares and markets where Spirit operates. For an example, 24/7 Wall Street ran the numbers and found the Fort Lauderdale to Dallas flight was up 218% just a day after Sprint went bankrupt. Travel site Kayak shows real-time data, a plus 15 to 25% across every route where Spirit had double-digit market share. Of course, you remember Pizza Hut, but you remember it from the 80s? One franchise owner of the pizza chain, Dalen Corporation, wants to bring it back. Remember the 80s? Red cups, iconic stained glass lights, the jukebox, even the all-you-can-eat salad and pizza bar? That's coming back. Dalen, based out of Wichita, owns Pizza Huts in the Midwest and Mid-Atlantic, but no location, sadly, in Kansas itself. I'm Jeff Vaughn. That's your Daily News Drop.
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16: And now the Daily News Drop. Wall Street closed lower on Tuesday as investors continued to worry about high interest rates, sticky inflation, and rising Treasury yields. The Dow Jones average fell more than 300 points. The S&P 500, about 0.7% down, and the NASDAQ dropped 220 points. One of the biggest stories on Tuesday was a surge in bond yields. The 30-year Treasury yield moved above 5%, a level not seen since 2007. Higher yields can mean more expensive mortgages, car loans, business loans, and credit card rates for consumers. Tech stocks were also under pressure as investors wait for NVIDIA's earnings report later on this week. NVIDIA has been the centerpiece of the AI boom, so its results could move the entire market. We'll wait and see. Google parent company Alphabet also slipped despite unveiling new AI products. Google parent company Alphabet also slipped despite unveiling new AI products at its annual developers conference. Investors appear to be questioning whether massive AI spending will translate into profits fast enough. Energy prices also remained in focus on Wall Street. Crude oil continues to trade above $110 a barrel as global markets watch tensions in the Middle East. Higher energy costs could push gasoline prices higher just as the summer travel season begins. The White House is adding more than 600 generic drugs to the site TrumpRx. The administration says it is incorporating new tools, including ones that connect patients with the lowest-priced pharmacy in their neighborhood and a home delivery option for prescriptions. Trump claims the platform has been visited more than 10 million times and has saved Americans more than $400 million already. In retail news, Home Depot reported stronger than expected earnings, but the company warned that many Americans are delaying big home projects due to high borrowing costs and economic uncertainty. Meanwhile, consumers are continuing to feel the strain of those high prices. A new report from Bankrate finds more than half of Americans say that they are now using buy now, pay later services for those essential purchases, like groceries, gas, and utilities, not just for big ticket items or holiday shopping. Financial experts warn that while these payment plans can offer short-term relief, they can also lead to growing debt if consumers fall behind. And there is some good news for savers. Many online high-yield savings accounts are still paying between 4% and 5% interest, levels not seen in years. Financial analysts say people who still have their money sitting in traditional low-interest bank accounts could be missing out on thousands of dollars a year in interest payments, maybe even more. At the same time, Americans continue to cut back on discretionary spending. Restaurant chains and retailers say customers are buying fewer non-essential items, and many companies are warning that consumers have become much more price-sensitive over the past 6 months. Farmers across the Midwest are making fast planting progress thanks to warmer, drier weather. Corn and soybean planting is running ahead of normal in states including Iowa, Illinois, and Indiana. Traders watching closely because a strong start to the growing season could lead to bigger harvests later on this year. But the high diesel demand and fertilizer prices continue to put pressure on farmers, especially with energy costs remaining high. And here in California, growers are keeping a close watch on water conditions as summer approaches. Almond, citrus, and grape producers are preparing for another potentially expensive irrigation season. Cattle producers are also monitoring feed costs closely after recent higher grain prices. Ranchers say an extended spike in fuel or feed prices could eventually impact beef prices at grocery stores later on this year. And finally, a new workplace survey finds more employees are taking micro breaks. That includes a quick walk, coffee run, stretching, or even playing with their pets for a few minutes. Companies say the short breaks may actually boost productivity and reduce burnout. So apparently, stepping away from your computer for 5 minutes may now officially count as good business. I'm Jeff Vaughn. That's your Daily News Drop.
17: Almost to the weekend. Here's Thursday's edition.
16: And now the Daily News Drop. Oil prices plunging today after President Trump said negotiations with Iran are in the final stages. U.S. crude now trading under $100 a barrel, and that lifted markets on Wednesday, all indices with big gains. The Dow plus 600 points. The average rate on the 30-year fixed loan has risen 7 basis points.

0: Artificial intelligence is getting a chilly reception from college graduates. Mentions of AI during commencement speeches triggering boos at universities of Arizona, Central Florida, and at Middle Tennessee State. At a community college, there was frustration when an AI voice reader skipped several graduates' names during the commencement ceremony. Employers have signaled out AI in recent years as a reason to cut back on hiring college grads. Now, some companies are flipping that narrative, saying AI is boosting their need for entry-level workers. Nearly three times as many executives at companies using or exploring AI said that they were increasing junior-level hiring in 2026 rather than cutting back. Those using AI most extensively were the most bullish, according to Strata Education Foundation. What to expect today on Wall Street? Investors will be watching whether the market rally can keep going after another big round of tech earnings and fresh signals from the Federal Reserve. Chip giant NVIDIA remains front and center after strong earnings fueled more excitement around artificial intelligence stocks. Investors also tracking Treasury yields and oil prices as concerns continue over inflation and tensions currently in the Middle East. On the economic front, traders are expecting new housing and manufacturing data, including pending home sales and regional factory reports, for more clues on the strength of the U.S. economy. Meanwhile, analysts will be listening closely for any new comments from Fed officials after the latest meeting. Minutes showed ongoing concern about inflation and the possibility of higher interest rates lasting longer than expected. And market futures today are pointing to another volatile trading day. Notability is an app that is gaining popularity. It's a productivity and note-taking app designed to help users stay organized, study smarter, manage everyday tasks in one place. I'm told it can handwrite and organize your notes, record and transcribe lectures or meetings, turn documents and recordings into interactive study materials, and use AI-powered tools like summaries, quizzes, and flashcards. According to a new global study, one in five workers feels severely underpaid and that they're due a big raise. International poll of 4,000 employees across the U.S., U.K., France, Germany, Singapore, and Australia found 18% believe their pay can't satisfy them, and they would need a 32% pay increase in order to feel like they're getting paid enough. Commissioned by GP and conducted by Tonka Research, results reveal that compensation remains top of mind for global workers. I guess this is cool again. Do you remember hacky sacks? Never played with them myself, but the Wall Street Journal reports the little bean bags that once appeared relegated to the same cultural graveyard as mixtapes and Blockbuster have taken over high school sports fields, hallways, and sometimes classrooms. Again, there are some injuries, however, especially for those trying to replicate some of the more complicated moves on social media. I think I sprained my back just thinking about it. I'm Jeff Vaughn. That's your Daily News Drop.
1: And we wrapped up the week with Friday's news drop. 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
0: And now the daily news drop. AAA says the heaviest Memorial Day travel is expected today, especially afternoon. Friday is projected to be the single busiest day heading out of town, while Monday afternoon and, of course, the evening will likely see the biggest return home traffic jams. AAA says this could be a record-breaking Memorial Day travel weekend, with nearly 45 million Americans expected to travel. More than 39 million expected to hit the roads, while roughly 3.6 million are flying, making airports and freeways especially busy. AAA says despite higher gas prices, Americans are still prioritizing holiday getaways. About 53 million passengers will fly United Airlines this summer, the carrier has predicted. That's about 3 million more than last year, despite elevated jet fuel prices and other economic headwinds. Despite worry about the economy, according to UBS, travel remains a priority, particularly for U.S. consumers. Artificial intelligence and advanced technology are fueling what could become one of the biggest years ever for Wall Street IPOs. The Wall Street Journal reports OpenAI could file for that initial public offering as soon as today, with a possible stock market debut by September. Sources say Goldman Sachs and Morgan Stanley have been helping prepare the prospectus for the company behind ChatGPT. At the same time, the federal government is making a massive investment in quantum computing. The Commerce Department says nine companies will receive a combined $2 billion in grants, with Washington also taking equity stakes in the firms. Half the funding, I'm told, is going to IBM, while Global Foundries, startup Dirac, and others will split the remainder. Supporters say quantum computing could dramatically speed up medical, scientific, and defense breakthroughs. SpaceX is reportedly preparing for that Blockbuster IPO of its own. Reuters says the company has already confidentially filed paperwork with the SEC and could debut on NASDAQ as soon as June. Analysts estimate the company's valuation could approach $2 trillion. driven largely by its Starlink satellite internet business.

0: While SpaceX is best known for its NASA launches and Starship rockets, Starlink has quietly become the company's only profitable division as of now, providing high-speed internet through a network of more than 10,000 satellites, right now orbiting Earth. Axios reports beef prices continue climbing nationwide as the U.S. cattle herd falls to its lowest level in decades, prompting ranchers to push more federal grazing access. The Associated Press reports China is increasing purchases of American agricultural products following new trade talks with the U.S., potentially boosting exports of soybeans, beef, and poultry. Reuters reporting farmers across the plains are dealing with worsening drought conditions and rising fuel and fertilizer costs, with some wheat growers calling this one of the toughest seasons in decades. America's small business owners say that they're stretched thinner than ever. A new survey by Talkers for Adobe shows that 1,000 entrepreneurs found the average business owner wears 5 different hats every day, acting as customer service rep, marketer, bookkeeper, social media manager, and even creative director. Researchers say all those extra responsibilities add up to more than 200 additional work hours every year. The study found many business owners feel unprepared for the creative and marketing demands of running a company, but often can't afford to outsource the work. More than half say marketing and branding tasks pull them away from actually operating their business. And that is where artificial intelligence is stepping in. The survey found half of small business owners now use artificial intelligence tools for research, design, and creating social media content. Many say the technology is helping boost their confidence and giving them more time to focus on what they originally started their business to do. And finally, according to reports from Japan Today, a hotel in Japan is testing a new snore monitoring service. If someone starts snoring too loudly, now the room automatically adjusts the bed position to help quiet things down. So yes, now even your hotel room may be silently judging your sleep habits. I'm Jeff Vaughn. That's your Daily News Drop.
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2: Tons of sunshine this afternoon as a warm front moves across the area. Highs in the 80s with south-southeast winds at 10 to 15 miles per hour, gusting 25 across the central portions of Nebraska, Kansas, and the Panhandle. Tonight, lows drop into the 50s and 60s with isolated showers across that central portion of Nebraska, Kansas, and the Panhandle. Partly cloudy skies with south-southeast winds at 10 to 15 miles per hour, gusting to 25. Monday, highs push into the 80s and 90s with mostly sunny conditions. A few isolated showers pop up over the late evening across the western portion of the area. Southeast winds at 10 to 15 miles per hour, gust to 25. Scattered rain showers and thunderstorms pick up through the middle to end of the week. Cooling temperatures across the region back into the 70s and low 80s.

0: From Virginia to Nebraska, Hawaii to New York, this is American Radio Journal. On this edition, hospital costs have risen to the crisis point. What is driving the high cost and what can be done? Brian Blaze of the Paragon Health Institute is here to discuss. Primary elections were held in Kentucky, Alabama, and Georgia last week, and a Texas U.S. Senate runoff election looms. Scott Parkinson from the Club for Growth has the real story. There is much media coverage when workers at a major employer unionize, but workers also vote to decertify their unions. Eric Boehm of Reason Magazine has a report. And red flags are waving as the national debt hits 100% of GDP. Jonathan Williams from the American Legislative Exchange Council has an American Radio Journal commentary. I'm Loman Henry, and welcome to American Radio Journal. The cost of a hospital stay has risen dramatically and is now at a crisis point. A number of factors are driving those costs. We learn more from Brian Blaze. He is president of the Paragon Health Institute. Brian, welcome back to American Radio Journal. Brian, hospital costs, like everything else, have been going up. It goes to the affordability issue that we hear a lot about lately. Can you tell us a bit about how rapidly hospital costs have been going up relative to other components of the economy?
1: If you look at the price across major economic sectors going back to the turn of the century, so over the last 25 years, hospital prices are the fastest growing economic sector. Price increases have increased three times faster than inflation and twice as fast as worker wages. So of all the economic sectors, you know, healthcare price increases have grown the fastest. But of healthcare price increases, the problem is with hospital prices.
0: Let's dive a little bit into what is driving some of those cost increases. And you recently had a very in-depth policy paper. We'll tell people in a few minutes where they can read that. But let's talk about some of the components that are driving that, starting with the whole issue of government regulations. Brian, like many industries, the hospital, medical industry, heavily regulated. What impact are those regulations having on cost?
1: Yeah, there's two sides of the market. There's a supply side and demand side of the market, and the government has screwed both up. On the supply side of the market, government restricts the ability of new hospitals, new providers to come online, and it provides regulatory advantage for existing hospitals. So more than half of states have what are called certificate of need laws. Certificate of need laws mean in those states, if you're going to build a new hospital or bring on additional capacity, you need to go to a government board and make the case that that hospital or that expanded capacity is worthwhile. And often that board is controlled by incumbent providers and existing hospitals that want to restrict their competition. That's one example. Second example, there are things called physician-owned hospitals. These are an alternative to traditional hospitals, and they were growing pretty rapidly prior to the Affordable Care Act. The Affordable Care Act limited Medicare payment for new physician-owned hospitals. And because of how important Medicare is paying for healthcare in the U.S., that stalled additional growth in physician-owned hospitals. Plus, you've just had a variety of sort of regulatory complexity, and the regulatory complexity has made life difficult for independent physicians. So you've seen independent physicians really decline and many become employees of hospital systems. So you've less competition for a lot of outpatient services that you don't really need to go to a hospital for, but have now been brought into the hospital sort of conglomerate.
0: Of course, insurance is a big component of all of this, Brian. And the fact that the costs are going up, certainly putting pressure on insurance companies and on the insurance system. Has government been, to some degree, subsidizing some of these insurance programs and therefore camouflaging the cost to consumers?
1: Well, yes. So government pays directly for our big programs, Medicare and Medicaid. And then on the, and I guess the Affordable Care Act, there's large subsidies that Obamacare made that go to health insurance companies. And they're, most people get their health insurance through their workplace, and the health insurance isn't subject to taxes. It's a tax-free benefit. So that has shifted compensation from wages to health insurance benefits. And really what all of that does is hide the cost that Americans pay for health care and the cost that they pay for hospital-based care. Now, we still pay for it. We pay for it in terms of declining wages and higher taxes, but it's not a visible cost increase. A good example, people get much more frustrated with drug pricing. The reason that they get more frustrated with drug prices than hospital prices is that drug prices are more visible. You go to the pharmacy counter, there's sort of a regular interaction. You see the prices, you see how those compare with the co-payments that you have for drugs. Hospital prices are less visible because we don't go to the hospital as much, but they are, in terms of the cost of the insurance premium, the hospital component of that is much greater than the prescription drug component.
0: All of these increases in prices, is the majority of the money here going to improving medical care, or are we seeing a disproportionate increase in administrative cost?
1: We're seeing a huge increase in administrative cost. So as the system has gotten more complicated, we see hospitals bringing on tons of additional administrators, to the point that at some hospitals of their costs are for overhead and aren't directly to doctors and nurses who are in the business of treating patients. The role of insurance, dealing with prior authorization, denials, going back and forth, is certainly an issue that has increased the administrative cost and complexity of healthcare.
0: We have been talking with Brian Blaze, who is president of the Paragon Health Institute. Brian, tell us a little bit about Paragon and the policy paper that I referenced earlier. Where can folks find that?
1: Yeah, so that's our new paper, The Hospital Cost Crisis. You can go to paragoninstitute.org, and you'll find the Hospital Cost Crisis paper there, as well as a variety of other research and policy studies. And I am on Twitter, Brian_Blaze. Paragon is we're a health policy research institute that is dedicated to understanding how government programs are actually working and to make recommendations that are consistent with healthcare freedom, patient empowerment, and addressing a lot of these perverse incentives that emanate from government programs.
0: Brian Blaze of the Paragon Health Institute. Brian, thank you for being with us.
1: Thank you.
0: Scott Parkinson at the Club for Growth. There is just a ton of election news to discuss this week. We're going to go through all of it with Scott. Scott, good to have you here.
1: It's great to be back, Loman. Thank you.
0: It's been about a week, but we hadn't previously talked about the fact that there was a U.S. Senate election in Louisiana. Also, in a minute, we're going to talk about the results in Kentucky and other states. It seems like it's not a good idea to be on the wrong side of Donald Trump.
2: That's right. Well, U.S. Senator Bill Cassidy voted to impeach President Trump after right on the tail end of that first term. And President Trump is like an elephant. He never forgets, right? And even though Cassidy has voted for the One Big Beautiful Bill Act and maybe some of the other key legislative priorities of the second term, they just haven't really forgotten the things that Bill Cassidy said. And so earlier this year, President Trump endorsed a U.S. representative from Louisiana named Julia Letlow. And this was a hotly contested primary. There were other candidates in it, including former deputy chief of staff to President Trump when Mark Meadows was the chief, John Fleming. He had been a U.S. congressman and most recently served statewide elected office too. And what happened was Cassidy finished in third place. And I think that it was really significant because it is showing that even if you are an incumbent U.S. senator with millions and millions of dollars supporting your candidacy, you can't be on the wrong side of President Trump when it comes to the endorsement and when it comes to trying to win a Republican primary.
0: Speaking of being on the wrong side of President Trump, going up to Kentucky, the marquee race this past Tuesday involved incumbent Congressman Thomas Massey. He and Cassidy shared a similar fate, did they not?
2: With Massey's situation, there's no runoff in Kentucky, so he lost his primary, and he'll come out of the Congress in January. This was a race that had tens of millions of dollars spent against Massey by groups like AIPAC, and the president's endorsement against Massey was certainly a deciding factor in what ultimately was, you know, decided by a few thousand votes. And then in another race in Kentucky, the president endorsed Andy Barr several weeks ago to replace Mitch McConnell in the U.S. Senate, and Barr obviously won in sort of a landslide there in the primary against former state attorney general Daniel Cameron and Nate Morris. President Trump had nominated Morris instead of endorsing him to be senator. He nominated him to be ambassador to Colombia. So sort of a win-win situation for the president when it comes to two allies that he's got in the Commonwealth of Kentucky.
0: And two other states, very interesting primaries, also I believe runoff states, Georgia and Alabama. Want to bring us up to speed on where the electoral process stands in those states?
2: Well, quickly, Tommy Tuberville won with almost 90% of the primary vote in Alabama to be the next governor. He avoids a runoff. On the Senate side, Club for Growth PAC has endorsed Barry Moore. He finished in first place, but that race will go to a runoff, and he'll be facing a man named Jared Hudson. Also, Alabama has some special elections after redistricting for some congressional races, and those races won't take place until August. Then if you go over to the Peach State in the U.S. Senate race, Mike Collins finished in first place. Buddy Carter, another congressman, finished in third place, which means the former football coach at Tennessee, Derek Dooley, finished in second. He's supported by Governor Brian Kemp in that operation. We're watching closely to see if President Trump will endorse Mike Collins. The Club for Growth PAC has endorsed Collins, and we believe that he will win that runoff election here in a few weeks. And then you also have a runoff election for governor between Burt Jones and Rick Jackson.
0: Turning the page, we have a hotly contested runoff, very much anticipated runoff election in Texas, the Lone Star State. Again, a major development in that race, Scott. Fill us in.
2: Attorney General Ken Paxton received President Trump's complete and total endorsement this week, and he received it over an incumbent U.S. senator who is running for his fifth term, Senator John Cornyn. Cornyn has been a part of the leadership in the U.S. Senate for over a decade. And this is pretty interesting because, you know, Cornyn was okay on impeachment. He was okay on most of the Trumpy issues, but he's criticized the president in the past, too, and sort of had more of an independent streak. And so the president views Paxton as a strong ally to his agenda. And even though early voting had already gotten underway, I think that the polling kind of shows that Paxton is in the front runner position in that race, despite the tens of millions, maybe even as much as $100 million that's already been spent on behalf of Senator Cornyn. I think that President Trump is sending a message to all U.S. senators, all U.S. representatives, governors, people that are interested in running for political office throughout the country, that, number one, he is the leader of the Republican Party. He's the leader of the free world, and you better believe that his stamp of approval on a candidate matters more than anything. And I think that he's really put these members on notice. Obviously, the Texas election is on Tuesday, May 26th, and this is the runoff election, so it's head-to-head between Cornyn and Paxton. And we also have a big attorney general race with Chip Roy running against State Senator Mays Middleton. You've got several runoff elections for the House of Representatives. Alex Mueller and Briscoe Kane in the 9th District. John Bonk is going to win in the 38th District. A lot of exciting races all throughout the country, and Club for Growth PAC is involved in many of them and also watching others very, very closely.
0: Certainly looks like we're going to have a lot to discuss again next week, so we'll invite our listeners to make sure to tune in again to see results of that big Texas runoff. In the meantime, Scott, tell us a little bit about the Club for Growth.
2: Well, we're based out of our nation's capital in Washington, D.C., and our group is united in supporting candidates that believe in economic freedom, opportunity, and liberty. 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
0: Scott Parkinson at the Club for Growth. Scott, we'll certainly look forward to talking with you again next week. Thank you.
2: You're welcome.
0: When workers at Starbucks or Amazon vote to unionize, there is massive media coverage. But quietly, many are voting to decertify their unions. Eric Boehm of Reason Magazine has details.
3: When Americans hear stories about labor unions these days, the headlines usually focus on workers trying to join one. You know, Amazon warehouses, McDonald's, Starbucks stores. These are massive organizing campaigns framed as a growing worker rebellion against corporate power. But there's another organized labor story happening quietly across the country, one that rarely gets national attention. Workers trying to leave those unions. Hi, folks. I'm Eric Boehm with Reason Magazine. Thanks for joining us on this edition of American Radio Journal. As I said, you'll often see media coverage of unionization efforts, but when workers try to get out of a union through a process known as decertification, that tends to fly under the radar, but it actually happens a lot more often than you might think. According to data that I reviewed from the National Labor Relations Board, employees voted on decertifying unions more than 1,600 times in the past decade. I wanted to know more about that process, and that led me to Kira Junod, who recently led one of those union decertification efforts. Kira works in American Falls, Idaho, at a giant potato processing plant owned by Lamb Weston. It's one of the world's biggest frozen French fry and processed potato producers. If you've ever eaten a French fry or a hash brown in America, and I know you have, then there's a pretty good chance that it came from her plant. It's a near certainty that at some point you have consumed a potato that passed through Idaho Falls. Now, Kira had never voted to join a union. The plant had unionized decades before she started working there. But by the time she arrived, representation by the Teamsters was simply part of the job. Most workers didn't even question it. You get a job at the Lamb Weston plant, you join the Teamsters union. That's all there is to it. But Kira and some of her coworkers began comparing their workplace to another Lamb Weston facility in Twin Falls, a few miles away, also in Idaho. That's a non-union plant, and they discovered that the non-union workers there reportedly had better shift differentials, more paid sick leave, and better bonus opportunities. To Kira, that raised an uncomfortable question. If the union was supposed to improve conditions, why did another plant, a plant without a union, seem to offer better pay and better working conditions? And that frustration eventually led workers to launch the decertification campaign at that plant in American Falls. It was an effort to remove the union as their official bargaining representative. And they're not alone. As I said earlier, the National Labor Relations Board tracked 1,620 union decertification elections between 2016 and 2025. More than 23%, about a quarter of them, targeted the Teamsters Union, the International Brotherhood of Teamsters. That's more than double the number that were filed against any other union. The second most targeted union was the Service Employees International Union, or SEIU. Now, even more striking, over 60% of those Teamsters decertification elections ultimately succeeded. Now, labor advocates would argue that these numbers might not tell the whole story. Of course, unions do still represent millions of workers. Organizing campaigns continue to expand in sectors like logistics and retail and warehousing. And many union members, of course, passionately defend collective bargaining as an essential protection against corporate power and against exploitation. Still, there's plenty of dissatisfaction inside unions, and it appears to be real, and it is increasingly visible. At a Keurig Dr. Pepper facility in Wisconsin recently, workers cited poor vacation policies and weak wage growth as one of the reasons why they voted to decertify from the Teamsters union that represented them. The number of decertification elections launched against the Teamsters seemed to reflect broad dissatisfaction among the Teamsters' rank-and-file members at a time when the union's leadership has been seeking the national spotlight for political reasons. Union boss Sean O'Brien spoke at the Republican National Convention in 2024, and he's been cozying up with not just Democrats, but plenty of Republicans, including Senator Josh Hawley and other pro-labor members of the GOP. And that political repositioning seems to have divided some members of his union. Decertification efforts like the one in American Falls have been happening despite the lack of widespread knowledge that this thing is even possible. And with few resources available to many workers who might want one, the National Labor Relations Board's website, for example, offers just a single paragraph explaining what a decertification election is and how they work. And getting through the process is not easy. Federal labor law requires that at least 30% of the workers in a bargaining unit sign a petition before a decertification election can happen. And then there's another big obstacle. Workers generally can't pursue decertification during the first 3 years after a newly signed union contract. So in other words, even if you've got a sizable group of people at your workplace who are unhappy with the union representation, removing the union can take years. Kira told me that she was staying late after shifts to gather signatures and trying to persuade coworkers who had never really even questioned the existence of the union before. She also says that the effort triggered some social backlash. Friendships ended over the campaign, and she described confrontations with pro-union coworkers. Now, ultimately, the Teamsters survived the vote at that Lamb Weston plant in American Falls. They narrowly won, 311 to 291. But the broader trend raises some questions about organized labor in America. Union approval remains pretty strong when you poll union members, but actual union membership has been declining for decades. According to the Bureau of Labor Statistics, about 10% of U.S. workers belong to a union in 2025. But in the private sector, it was under 6%, and that's down from more than 20% in 1983 when the Bureau began tracking those figures. So while public attention focuses on some high-profile union organizing drives, another quieter movement may be growing at the same time. Workers are reassessing whether existing unions still represent their interests. For supporters of organized labor, that might signal a need for reform and renewed accountability, and for critics, it's evidence that union power doesn't always align with worker satisfaction. For Reason Magazine, I'm Eric Boehm. Check out my reporting on this topic at Reason.com. The headline on that piece is, "Workers voted on decertifying unions 1,600 times in the past decade." Find that again at Reason.com, and you can, of course, catch me once again next week right here on another edition of American Radio Journal.
0: The national debt continues to skyrocket and has now passed 100% of gross domestic product. Jonathan Williams from the American Legislative Exchange Council talks about the impact on this American Radio Journal commentary.
4: Recently, the national debt exceeded 100% of our gross domestic product for the first time since the aftermath of the Second World War. But the similarities end there. In the late 1940s, the United States emerged from the war as the world's dominant industrial power and helped to rebuild Western Europe and Japan. Today, our debt is driven not by temporary wartime necessity, but by entitlement programs expanding on political autopilot. The national debt has now surpassed $39 trillion, amounting to roughly $114,000 for every man, woman, and child in our country. The interest payments on the debt now represent roughly 14% of our federal spending, more than the government spends on our national defense and military readiness. Debts do not cease to exist because some politicians prefer to not discuss them. They must ultimately be paid, whether through higher taxes, inflation, reduced growth, or some combination. Yet Washington has not produced a balanced budget since 2001. This is not merely a fiscal problem either. It is a national security problem. Former chairman of our Joint Chiefs of Staff, Michael Mullen, once warned that the biggest threat to our national security is debt. Over the past quarter century, chronic deficits have become routine in Washington. During the COVID-19 pandemic, deficits exploded and inflation climbed to levels not seen in decades, peaking at roughly 8% in 2021 during the Biden administration. Many Americans have been conditioned now to believe that these spending levels are unavoidable and that mounting debt is simply the cost of modern government. But our 50 states provide evidence to the contrary. In many state capitals, balanced budgets are not slogans but constitutional requirements. Governors and legislators are forced to make difficult choices, establish priorities, and exercise discipline over spending decisions. These states demonstrate that government can function without endless borrowing and spending. Indiana offers one of the clearest examples of this. In the early 2000s, the state faced a serious fiscal crisis. By 2005, Indiana confronted a $700 million deficit and reserves so depleted that at one point, the state reportedly had only 6 cents on hand. Under the leadership of Governor Mitch Daniels and legislative leaders, Indiana imposed spending discipline, paid down their debt, rebuilt the reserves, and restored fiscal stability. The state later cut taxes multiple times and became one of the most competitive states in America for economic outlook in our ALEC Rich States, Poor States report, while earning a AAA credit rating from all three major rating agencies. In 2018, Indiana adopted what many regard as the gold standard of balanced budget amendments. Similar fiscal discipline can be found in states such as Utah, Tennessee, Florida, and Arizona. The contrast with chronic deficit states like California, Illinois, and New York could scarcely be clearer. Even Colorado, a blue state on the political map, still features its Taxpayers' Bill of Rights, or TABOR, in the state constitution. This tax and expenditure limit restrains the natural tendency of government to grow more quickly than its hardworking taxpayers can afford. Thankfully, important efforts by the Trump administration and the One Big Beautiful Bill Act in Washington, as well as the new task force to eliminate fraud, will address commonsensical ways to reduce federal waste, fraud, and abuse in spending. These actions are clearly needed, and they're steps in the right direction. Initiatives such as DOGE, along with the work led by Russ Vogt at the Office of Management and Budget, the OMB, reflect an understanding that fiscal discipline is a governing necessity. Let's not forget, our debt and our deficits were not caused by a lack of tax revenue. Since 2017 and the passage of the important pro-growth Trump tax cuts, the Tax Cuts and Jobs Act, real federal revenues have increased by 25%. Washington, D.C. does not have a revenue problem, ladies and gentlemen. It has a massive spending problem. When polled, Americans fortunately realize what's at stake. Large majorities of Americans support a federal balanced budget amendment to the Constitution. The states show that this path is possible. They demonstrate that government can meet its essential obligations without sinking the country further into multi-generational debt. Our members at ALEC, partnering with the state financial officers, are planning to deliver this message once again to our leaders in Washington, D.C. Fiscal turnarounds such as Indiana's are not miracles. They're the result of political leaders willing to make choices grounded in arithmetic rather than rhetoric. The federal government would do well to learn from them before the costs of delay become impossible to ignore. For more information, you can go to alec.org. For American Radio Journal, I'm Jonathan Williams. 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

0: On Monday, May 25th, KFRM will air a collection of Memorial Day interviews starting at 7 a.m. Hear from airmen, foot soldiers, sailors, and a POW. 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
3: Is a gift complete if you say you are giving it, but do not actually transfer possession? The court had a hard time with that question in the case of the bachelor's bonds. I'm Curtis Howard with today's Point of Law. Peter Bailey had worked hard at his business all his life. He had very little money when he started his company, but over the years it had grown, and now he had locations around the state. Then one day a large corporation offered to buy Peter out. They made him a large cash offer, and Peter sold out. With newfound time on his hands, Peter turned his attention to women. Soon he was seen with some of the loveliest ladies in town. But then Peter met Marilyn Chase, and for weeks they went everywhere together. Peter seemed to have found his true love. One evening, Peter told Marilyn, "My doctor says my days are numbered. I don't believe the old quack, but just in case, I want to give you a block of corporate bonds." And he handed them to Marilyn. "Peter," she said, "these bonds are for $100,000. "Well, that's right," said Peter. "Now, I'll have to get my signature verified at the bank, and then I'll keep the bonds for you." But Peter soon resumed his girl chasing.
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6: They're bred and shown with as much enthusiasm as any breed of riding horse, but they're half as big. I'm Rick Lamb, and this is the Horse Show Minute. Enter the Alice in Wonderland world of the miniature horse, where everything looks normal, only smaller. The first record of miniature horses comes from Europe about 400 years ago, when they were playthings for the children of royals. Later, they were put to work in Welsh coal mines. Today, miniature show horses have been refined to look identical in conformation to their full-sized counterparts. AMHA Executive Director Dwayne McPherson.
7: That is the entire object of this. If you have a picture with nothing that you can tell the dimensions of the animal with, you would not be able to recognize the difference between a large horse and a miniature horse.
6: To be registered in the American Miniature Horse Association, the horse must have recognized bloodlines and be no more than 34 inches tall at the withers. To learn more, visit thehorseshow.com. I'm Rick Lamb, and this has been the Horse Show Minute. Ride safely.
8: Breaking news this hour from townhall.com. I'm Michael Harrington. A man who opened fire near a White House security checkpoint is dead. The investigation continues. He reportedly had mental problems. It was near 17th Street and Pennsylvania Avenue where the man pulled a weapon from his bag and began firing. The Secret Service killed him. President Trump was in the building. He is fine. Transportation Secretary Sean Duffy and New York Senator Kirsten Gillibrand clash over travel, funding, and credibility. Correspondent Willie Nelson.
9: During a Senate hearing, Gillibrand criticized Duffy's privately funded America 250 road trip, calling it politically inappropriate. Duffy fired back, pointing to her acceptance of $7 million from trial lawyers and her frequent private jet use. Gillibrand denied the claim, but records show she spent more than $600,000 on charter flights in recent years. That would make her one of the top Senate users of private air travel. Willie Nelson reporting.
8: The president says a deal with Iran, including something to open the Strait of Hormuz, has been largely negotiated. He made the announcement on social media. Public policy expert Matthew Continetti says any potential deal would need to be built on a few key foundational requirements.
4: The first is that Iran cannot exit this conflict with control over the Strait of Hormuz. That would be a victory for Iran. And then the second is we can't allow U.S. funds or U.S. permission for the regime to rebuild and rearm.
8: He made his comments to the Salem Radio Network. A suicide bomber detonated an explosive-laden vehicle near a railway track as a passenger train passed through the southern Pakistani city of Quetta today. It killed 23 people and wounded 70 others. The force of the blast caused two train cars to overturn. More on these stories at townhall.com.
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8: Investigators are combing through a New York City shipyard trying to find the cause of a fire and explosion that killed one person and injured more than 30 firefighters and medical personnel. Officials say 36 people were injured, most of them firefighters and other first responders. One civilian died in the blast, which took place Friday on Staten Island. A firefighter and a fire marshal were inside the structure when the explosion happened. Both were seriously injured by the shockwave from the blast. A Ukrainian drone attack has caused a fire at a Russian oil terminal, according to officials in Russia's Krasnodar region. The incident occurred overnight, where falling drone debris sparked the fire, injuring two people. Russia's Astra News outlet reports that Ukrainian drones struck the terminal, a key site for Russian state-controlled pipelines. Ukraine's general staff says that Ukrainian forces struck the facility overnight. The death toll from a Ukrainian drone strike on a college dorm has risen to 18. News and analysis at townhall.com. Coca prices are going down and real chocolate is making a comeback.
12: Hershey is going back to the way things used to be. No more smaller bars, extra wafers, and chocolate alternatives. They're putting the cocoa back in, and others may follow suit, as a slump in bean prices since 2024 makes the traditional treats more profitable. A near 70% slide in cocoa futures from late 2024 promises lower shelf prices for consumers and a partial reversal away from chocolate alternatives made with too little cocoa to qualify as chocolate. I'm Bill Alexander.
8: Today is Sunday, May the 24th. It's the 144th day of 2026. On this date in history, 1883, New York's Brooklyn Bridge, at the time the world's longest suspension bridge, opened to traffic. And on this date in 1935, the first big league baseball game was played at night in Cincinnati. More on these stories at townhall.com.
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0: He was the first, and he's still the best. For 30 years, Tom Gresham has been your trusted source on all things ballistic. New guns, Second Amendment, personal protection, be part of it. Call Tom Talk Gun. Now, here's Tom.
1: Yes, indeed. It is, in fact, me. I am live today. Yeah, I know we've been doing remote. We've been doing a recorded show. We had Ryan fill in. I've been traveling. I've been having a good time. But, of course, it's all been about guns and going places and doing things and shooting guns and having a good time and looking at new guns and looking at old guns and learning new things. Been doing a lot of learning recently. I'll tell you about that. Training both in guns and other things. So just finished 3 days of training and flying airplanes in the backcountry in Idaho. It's kind of a lot of parallels I'll draw for you because I think there's some similar things when it comes to risk management and decision making. We'll talk a little bit about that. Of course, as always, it's your time to call in. You can call anytime you want to. 866-TALK-GUN or Tom Talk Gun. That's the magic number. I'm Tom Gresham. I'm your host. This is Gun Talk. Been doing this for 31 years now on the radio. And of course, we have thousands of videos we put out. You can find them over on YouTube and Facebook and, of course, our new network/channel, Shooting Sports Life, which you can get actually streaming on your own TV. Just add it on like you do Prime or Netflix or something like that. It's called Shooting Sports Life. A lot of things to talk about. It's just a lot of things going on we want to talk about. And I want to open it up for you, whether it's a question or a comment or something I said you disagree with, by all means, let's do that. Or if you just want to share a story about a gun you like that you took out and you shot, or maybe you took some friends out to the range and you had some fun with them. We're kind of sitting around the big old campfire here and having a good old time. So there you go. In the continuing culture war, when it comes to firearms and guns and gun rights, there are a lot of different fronts on this war. A lot of things going on, and some of them people don't recognize as being important when they actually are, because if you lose the culture war, you lose the Second Amendment. Now, I know people say, well, we got the Second Amendment. It's in the Constitution. Well, yeah, it is, until it's not. Is it possible to lose enough of the culture to where you lose the Second Amendment? Absolutely, without a doubt. It's why I'm always talking about what the news is doing, what the so-called journalists are doing when they're representing guns and the stories they tell and the lies they tell and the misrepresentations about self-defense with guns. And it goes on and on. And one of the areas where it's important and yet almost invisible is a lot of times what you don't see. It's maybe not what you're seeing, but what you're not seeing out there. And joining me to talk about something that just happened to them, it's happened to others too, Greg Buckle joins us from Bighorn Armory. Greg, thank you for being with us. I appreciate you taking time out of your three-day weekend to join us here.
2: Tom, my pleasure to be with you again.
1: You bet. All right, so we know through several years of what's going on over on YouTube, YouTube is not a gun-friendly environment, although they allow, if you will, gun-centric channels. And you had a good YouTube channel going until just a few days ago, and then they just slammed you for it, didn't they?
2: They pretty much, they terminated us about 2 weeks ago for videos that had been on there for years.
1: What did they tell you? I mean, for those who don't know, when you're on YouTube, they have a process where they issue you a strike, and they have changed their rules as they go along, and then they use the new rules to go back and look at videos you posted 10 years ago and say, oh, that video from way back then violates the new rules. That's a strike against you. And it's almost like dealing with this entity that you can't even communicate with, isn't it?
2: Well, totally. They offer a process called reviewing, and you can appeal and all that fun stuff. And, you ask them, well, what did we do wrong? Tell us. We'll do our best to correct it. Never get an answer. They just go, it's a strike. Too bad. You're out.
1: Right. And it's not like you say, well, you got a timeout. No, they have wiped out your channel that you have spent years and years building and all of your followers on your channel, And it's just all gone overnight. Just like somebody in Singapore or Malaysia or someplace flipped a switch and it's just gone.
2: Absolutely. I can't even access the back end pages anymore. If I wanted to get my videos off, I couldn't. Now, thank God, after the first strike, I took all the videos off and copied them off. But if I hadn't done that, it'd all be completely gone because they won't even let me access the back end channel.
1: And so what happens, and obviously you're not the first person this has happened to. It's happened to a lot of gun tubers, a lot of people putting messages out. And as they change the rules, they'll say, well, you know, yeah, 2 years ago it was fine for you to pick up a gun. Now our policy is on live streaming videos, you can't touch a gun, you can't pick it up. And if you do, I mean, literally can't pick it up, that would be a strike against you. And it's hard to know what's going on. But Greg, if you would, talk about this, because people now, they don't see news about Bighorn Armor, your company, and your very cool guns. And it is just as though you disappeared. It's like you had all this signage on the road, and somebody came along overnight and took down all your signs, and now people can't find you.
2: That's essentially the truth. Fortunately, YouTube is not our only place, and we kind of expected this stuff because we had seen it happen to some affiliates, or some friends of ours, gunblast.com. They got terminated late last year, pretty much the same kind of deal. You know, it's all old videos. So we were kind of figuring YouTube was going to go away for us sooner or later, and it went away sooner. But we kind of planned for it, thank goodness.
1: If you would, tell people about Bighorn Armory.
2: Well, we make big bore lever guns and ARs, 50 caliber stuff, 500 Smith & Wesson, 460 Smith & Wesson, the line ball calibers. That's pretty much about it. But we make kind of bespoke guns. Our guns are a cut above the average gun. We use really nice wood, and we hand polish everything. We do everything back the old school way that used to be done back in the late 1800s when you had skilled craftsmen all over. We have skilled craftsmen too, and we produce really pretty guns. Check them out. You do,
1: and they're gorgeous. And you know, and as you will recognize, it's not something that modern manufacturers can do mass produced because it costs too much and you can't find enough people who could do the kind of hand work that you have to do on your guns.
2: That is true. I mean, we're fortunate to, we're in Wyoming and it's a very gun friendly state, and we probably have more gunsmiths in our area of Wyoming per capita than anywhere else in the world. we put an ad out for a gunsmith and we get half a dozen responses right away. You couldn't get that in most places. And these guys are skilled guys. They're not rookies. So it's kind of fun.
1: And you're in Cody. It's not like you're in a major population base there.
2: Well, that's very true. But again, the culture here is a whole lot different than most places. It's a gun culture. Everybody has guns.
1: And, you know, I wanted to make a point that people say, well, what's the big deal about having a 50 caliber, you know, cartridge? People should run, if they can, run the numbers on the surface area of a 44 Magnum, which is really a .429. It's not a 44. It's a 430, really. Surface area of the bullet of that versus the surface area of a 500. And it is enormous. It is so much different. It hits so much harder. It's demonstrable and noticeable when you shoot something with that.
2: I can tell you, it's 34% bigger. I mean, 34%, wow. You know, it's like you don't think about it. You know, think about back in the day, guys, buffalo hunters, what did they use? They used 45 70s, 50 calibers. They used big stuff, and they'd shoot long distance. And, you know, they were fairly slow-moving bullets because it's all black powder, but mm-hmm. they still penetrate. They penetrate like no tomorrow.
1: Yes.
2: And you go through it, and they were killing bison. Bison's one of the toughest animals on the planet. I mean, Cape buffaloes are probably a little tougher. Elephants are a little tougher. Our guns have taken those animals too. But bison, if you have a big bullet, you could take anything.
1: Yes.
2: And you don't have to worry about it. And you don't have to chase them either.
1: Well, the other thing is, if you have a big bullet, you don't have to have an expanding bullet. You can make it out of hard cast lead, and it just penetrates mm-hmm. like crazy and makes a big hole while it does it.
2: Absolutely. I mean, it's a win-win situation. I use it as my deer gun. I download it considerably. But you know what? Since I shifted to a big bore as a deer hunting rifle, I have not chased a deer. They've never taken more than three steps.
1: You know, and Greg, there's something else that people don't. When you shoot a deer with like a 500 Smith & Wesson using lead bullets, you actually tear up less meat than you do with a high-velocity expanding bullet, don't you?
2: That is very, very true. There's a very you could eat almost up to the wound.
1: Right. Well, Albert Keith said you could eat right to the hole.
2: Yeah, a quarter inch margin around that is questionable, but everything else is just fine.
1: Yep, there you go. Well, you make beautiful guns, and they are aspirational. If people say, boy, I'd love to have a really nice lever action, I say, you ought to go look at the Bighorn Armory. I mean, it's at a price point that's higher than what you're going to pay for the store-bought stuff a lot of times. But if you're looking for a gun that you can say, this is a bucket list item, and you make them.
2: Well, we do. And you know what? It's one other thing to consider. We think, you know, you buy a Bighorn Armory gun, you're buying it for several generations down the road because they're still going to be using it because it's going to work. They don't break.
1: Well, YouTube's not going to hurt you because you make good stuff and the word keeps getting out there. But I did want you to tell the story. Greg, I appreciate it and I appreciate your time today.
2: Tom, it was my pleasure indeed.

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2: 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The 300 PRC design eliminated the unnecessary belt of the 300 Winchester Magnum and increased the body diameter. 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

0: All right, back with you here. 866-TALK-GUN or Tom Talk Gun to get you in here. I'm Tom Gresham. You can check us out over on YouTube. We've got Gun Talk over there. But you know, we actually have more viewers for our videos on Facebook, of all things. Look for Gun Talk or Gun Talk Media. And we just, I got to brag on the folks down in Louisiana. It's a small crew in terms of number of people, but they outperform a lot of companies that have several times more employees. Just hit 1 million followers on Facebook, which is huge. And honestly, I will tell you, we saw what was going on at YouTube some years ago. It started making a transition and putting a lot more into Facebook and other platforms. And no, Rumble's not really an alternative. I know everybody said, well, put it on Rumble. Yeah, there's not many people there, really. And so we're really working Facebook. And, of course, we've created our own network, our own channel. You can put it on your smart TV. It's called Shooting Sports Life. You can just look it up, shootingsportslife.com, and figure out how to get that on your TV. And that's not streaming where you click on different videos. It's actually like a regular old-style TV channel where there's shows running all the time. You just turn it on and catch whatever's running, and then there's the next show, and the next show, and the next show. And it's all about guns and shooting and competition and hunting and things like that. So, fun stuff. But anyway, the folks down in Louisiana are doing great work. Of course, we have Range Ready Studios there. I'm looking right now. Got some classes coming up May 30. We got Essential Pistol Skills, basically getting you started with your pistol. And then we have Essential Pistol and Carbine Skills. And then right after that, we have the Diagnostic Pistol Instructor, which is a serious class. You will come away very much improved. And yeah, we don't charge as much as some of these other big schools. But I think you get world-class training there. Well, I know you do. So take a look at rangereadystudios.com. All right, let's go grab Ray on line 3 out of Brewster, New York. Hello, Ray. You're on Gun Talk. What's up?
1: Well, Tom, I guess you can call it a range report. Okay. It started at a range,

0: That I was in Danbury, Connecticut. They have a 50-yard range, 25-yard range, and there's this guy with a very hefty pistol, S&W 27 4-inch. Now, that's not a featherweight. And everybody else was having trouble with their belts and their holsters. This guy, not a bit. And I watched him, and said, where'd you get that belt? So he wrote down the company name, K-O-R-E Essentials, Core Essentials.
1: Oh, yeah.
0: I swear to God, I would hate to get whipped with one of these things. And it's so hard. I had to use tin snips that normally go right through sheet metal, and I had to fight with this belt to cut it down to size. But once I got it set up, and I said, this thing doesn't shift, doesn't slide, doesn't sag, doesn't pull, doesn't do nothing. I said, now I understand what you've been preaching for all these years.
1: All these years I've been saying, get a good gun belt. It made such a difference. You can carry a big, heavy gun, and it's not uncomfortable, right?
0: Not at all. No, he looks fine with that with that big Smith. I mean, my 1911 rides in it like it's a feather.
1: It's funny, don't you find people say, well, I have a wide belt. And they go, yeah, I've got a wide belt. But it's this flimsy, thin, wide belt, and somehow they think they have something adequate. And then when you first actually use a real, no kidding, made-for-the-purpose gun belt, it's like somebody turned on the lights, and you're going, oh, now I get it.
0: Oh, yes. Now I'm preaching the gospel. When do you think, Tom?
1: Now, you know what? Now you have the problem that I have. You get to try to explain to people why they need a better belt, and they say, well, I already have a belt. And it's kind of hard to explain to people until they experience it. Once they experience it, you don't have to tell them anymore, but you know, you become the person out there who's the evangelist trying to preach the message. Well, good luck with that. Great range report. Thank you, sir. I appreciate that. Let's grab Russ on, too. He's out of Mississippi. Hey, Russ. You're on Gun Talk.
2: Hey, how are you?
1: I'm great. What's going on?
2: I got a question about...
1: Yeah, go ahead.
2: I read a good article in Guns Magazine a couple weeks ago about an individual named Buckskin Bill.
1: Mm-hmm.
2: And I was very intrigued. It was an excellent article, and it, you know, he was just a very fascinating person. I got looking online about more articles for him. I saw where your father had written had gone and visited out there at his compound and wrote a big article on him. I just wanted to ask, did you ever get to meet him or know anything about him? Or
1: I did not meet Buckskin Bill. His real name was Sylvan Hart. He was quite the character. Actually, I flew over his place 2 days ago. I was out doing some training, flying in the backcountry, and we went over Buckskin Bill's place. But people could look it up. But Buckskin Bill was fascinating. Lived on the Salmon River, on the main Salmon River in Idaho. And Dad actually did a video with him, or about him, for his TV show. And if you're floating the river there, and a lot of people do the rafting trips, and they stop there, and they've got a little museum and all that, and they show a little video on VHS tape about Buckskin Bill, and who in the world is it? It's my dad. And his video that they're showing in the middle of nowhere in Idaho. If you look up Buckskin Bill, for anybody else that's interested, he was a fascinating guy, built his own guns, lived out in the middle of nowhere, as a lot of people did. I don't know what his backstory was, but a lot of people out in the backcountry here, this is as far as they could run, and they just kind of turn their back, and this is where they're going to live. Reminds me a lot of Alaska that way. All right, 866-TALK-GUN or Tom Talk Gun gets you in here. We're open lines. Give me a holler. We'll talk about guns.
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0: Making of America from the Jefferson Media Group. To fight for her country's freedom, Deborah Sampson disguised herself as a man and enlisted in Washington's army in 1782 as Robert Shirliff. She engaged in numerous skirmishes, in one of which she was wounded in the shoulder. However, afraid of being discovered as a woman, she refused any treatment. A year later, while serving in Philadelphia, she collapsed with a high fever, and it was then that her true gender was discovered. She was honorably discharged in 1783, eventually married and had three children. Deborah Sampson became the first woman in America to receive a pension for her military service. This has been The Making of America. I'm Michael Emerson, and you can visit us at jeffersonmediagroup.com.
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3: Tons of sunshine this afternoon as a warm front moves across the area. Highs in the 80s with southeast winds at 10 to 15 miles per hour, gusting 25 across the central portions of Nebraska, Kansas, and the Panhandle. Tonight, lows drop into the 50s and 60s with isolated showers across that central portion of Nebraska, Kansas, and the Panhandle. Partly cloudy skies with southeast winds at 10 to 15 miles per hour, gusting to 25. Monday, highs push into the 80s and 90s with mostly sunny conditions. A few isolated showers pop up over the late evening across the western portion of the area. Southeast winds at 10 to 15 miles per hour, gust to 25. Scattered rain showers and thunderstorms pick up through the middle to end of the week. Cooling temperatures across the region back into the 70s and low 80s.
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6: 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Hence the diving board. And the class was kind of gathered around, pointing up at me as I stood there. 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So I put my hands out in front of me, did a perfect vertical dive right in the center of the pool, touched off the bottom, started back up. And I have never in all of my life wanted more badly to know how to swim. Because a vertical dive will rip the inflatable duck right off of you.
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7: right, back with you. Tom Gresham, 866-TALK-GUN, or Tom Talk Gun, either way. Same number, just different ways of saying it. Let's see, Zan called in out of North Carolina. Hello, Zan. You got a story about a critter you shot.
8: Yeah, Tom, how you doing, man? I listen to you every Sunday. Yeah. We've had I'm not much of a killer, but we've had a raccoon nuisance problem for the beginning of this coming warm season, and I ended up trapping one the other night, and instead of losing the fight with a pair of gloves, I decided to off him with a .22 long mm-hmm. rifle revolver, and I put two in him and right out of the gate, and he went down. But when I cleaned him, the slugs, I mean, that's point blank with a .22 long rifle, probably 6-inch barrel, mm-hmm. and they didn't even go through the second side of the skin. And it was about a shoulder or neck shot is where I took him out. Huh. And I was surprised to see that slug still inside the raccoon's body. So you're talking about a tough animal.
7: Well, they are tough. And, of course, a .22 sometimes will penetrate well. I mean, what you're describing is something that we kind of know, is that you never know exactly what's going to happen. We say, well, I've got whatever it is, a 30-06 or 6.5 Creedmoor, and that'll take care of it. Well, it does until it doesn't, and that's why we're always ready to shoot a critter again. But in your case, I'm kind of with you. It's like you're thinking, man, probably should have gone all the way through that animal, just point-blank range like that.
8: I would have thought, because I was worried about knocking a piece of wire out on my live trap on the other side. But no, the slugs didn't even go completely through the animal.
7: I'll be darned. Have you... Talking about your raccoon problem, have you had any evidence so far of rabies?
8: No, we have not. And we've got acreage that we deem as a wildlife sanctuary. I don't hunt, and mm-hmm. primarily I just don't. And we don't let anybody hunt the acreage. It's just, we just let the animals live there. I'm an animal lover. I eat animals, don't get me wrong, and the raccoon stew is really good.
7: Yeah, I understand. But, yeah, because I mean, we had a problem when I was in Louisiana. I mean, we had a rabid raccoon in the backyard. I mean, it was clearly kind of just stumbling around. And typically what happens is the back legs start to go out on them. And it was very clear what was going on. And I said, you know, we got kids, dogs, and everything else in the neighborhood. So I took my .22 out and shot it and took care of it. And then, of course, handled it with a shovel. I wasn't going to pick that thing up because it was, I had no doubt whatsoever it had rabies.
8: Right, exactly. And I wasn't going to lose the fight with a pair of gloves, so I just went ahead and took him out, you know.
7: No, that's smart.
8: No, this animal did not have rabies at all. He's really smart and astute and slick.
7: Yeah. And you know the deal. They will get habituated. They will come right in. They will become a real nuisance. So sometimes you just have to do it, even if that's not what you want to do. You just have to. I appreciate the call, sir, and good info, but... Yeah, who knows what any particular load's going to do. I mean, I had a cop tell me about a guy who got shot right in the chest with a .44 Magnum. The guy stood up out of his chair after getting shot, went out, got in his car, and drove about 50 yards before he ran into a telephone pole and died with a .44 Magnum. He's thinking, well, that doesn't make any sense. Well, no, it really doesn't. You never know exactly what's going to happen. It's why... We train to shoot until there's no threat, which kind of brings me to the first of a number of stories I'm going to tell today, because I had a great time out at Gunsight. It is a wonderful place. I mean, I love what we do at Range Ready. It's a different kind of thing. If you want to learn to shoot, Range Ready is a great place for that. If you want to learn how to fight with a gun, Gunsight does a great job with that. It's two different things, okay? This was the Jeff Cooper Memorial or Commemorative class. All 1911s, iron sights, leather holsters. So no red dots. You know, the only concession was there were some 9mm along with the 45s. That's fine. This is and this was being the 50th year of Gunsight. It's a special class. And so the top rangemasters there wanted to teach it. And so we had the very best of their instructors or rangemasters there. These are the thrones we had for our class, the three instructors. Unbelievable amount of experience in law enforcement with the stories that go along with it. Because I always say cops have the greatest stories because they're dealing with people. And people make for interesting stories. But they didn't tell a lot of war stories. They just sprinkled them in when it was appropriate to make a point of why are we doing things this way? Because they have procedures. It's not like just, well, aim out there and shoot. No, there's a certain procedure of a way to get your gun out of the holster. A five-step move. One, two, three, four, five to get the sights on target. And then when you're putting the gun back in the holster, you back it up. Five, four, three, two, one. Here's why we do that. Okay, here's why we go to low ready when we're moving through a building. Because there are cameras everywhere. And you don't get to point your gun at people who don't deserve to have a gun pointed at them. And you can get charged with a crime. When you're clearing a house or going through a place, for pointing your gun at somebody who's not a threat to you. And there are cameras everywhere. So they really emphasize going to low ready, keeping that gun like 45 degree angle down when you're moving through. And they said, look, all these TV shows, how often have you heard me say that everything in TV shows and on movies with guns is wrong? And you'll be pretty close to being right all the time with that one. And they said, you'll see SWAT, military, whatever, they're walking through these, you know, buildings with their ARs, their M4s up, you know, on their shoulders and aiming at everything and going, yeah, no, you don't get to do that. You don't get to point your gun at people who don't deserve to have a gun pointed at them. That's assault. So we really worked on that. They worked on that a good bit with us. We worked on headshots a fair amount. Quick draw, making the shots, or taking your time. And they spent a lot of time talking about that. They talked about hostage situations or rescue shots, they called them. They said, you know, when somebody's holding somebody, they've got a gun or a knife to somebody, they're holding them in front of them like a shield. That person thinks he has all the power. They said, actually, he has no power. Because if he shoots that person, his shield's gone. He has no power at that point. And further, and this is where you get into the thinking game. And that's the one of the things I really like about this is you say, oh, okay, let me ponder that. And they said, they will explain it to you a certain way. He said, look, you have a lot of time. You're not in a hurry. Like, your guy's got a gun to somebody's head or a knife. You can actually talk to them and keep moving forward slowly to close the distance so you know you can make the shot. And keeping the gun low, low ready. And then when it's time, you just raise your gun up and when this bad guy figures out, oh, I think he's going to shoot me, and maybe decides to swing the gun or a knife towards you, he's way behind the curve. You're much further ahead, and you can just take the shot. And you just press the trigger and do it the way that you've been practicing. They told a story that really made an impression on me. And had this officer who, I hope I remember it correctly, he had been to gun sight, but he was a trained up guy, former Marine, really knew his stuff. And they were called out. He had two uniformed officers with him. And this bad guy had domestic dispute deal. He had two infants, like little, really young infants, holding them by the neck, both of them. And he said, I will shake them and break their necks and kill both of them. So this is the kind of people you're dealing with sometimes. And said this trained up officer just kept moving a little closer, a little closer, a little closer with his gun out, but not pointed at him already. And then he said to the other two officers, get ready to catch the babies. And then he made the shot. You just do what you got to do. How do you know you can do that? Well, you know you can do that because you practice it. You've gotten the training. You spent the time. You've put not a few boxes of ammo downrange. You've put thousands of rounds downrange. And maybe more important than that, not just throwing rounds downrange, but working on specific things. Can you make that headshot into an IDPA target at 3 yards, at 5 yards, at 7 yards, every time? every time. You got to treat it like it's the most important shot you'll ever take in your life, because it will be. And how do you make that happen? Well, you don't get in a hurry. You know, you heard of the failure drill or the Mozambique drill, where you do two to the body, one to the head. Okay, great. So you just bang, bang. But look, if you put two shots into the bad guy and he's not impressed with what you're doing, he's not putting a lot of attention into your efforts, and you come up to the head and the head's still there, which means he's still in the fight, which means you really, really need to make this shot. Whether he's wearing body armor, or he's hopped up on drugs, or he is such a wackadoodle mental case that bullets to his torso aren't really affecting him, you know you have to make this shot. And the tendency is to say, I got to shoot fast. No, you have to shoot good. You have to shoot well. You have to put a good shot on target, because that's the only way you're going to stop this mess. And remember, the only reason you're using a gun in self-defense is to stop a fight. You can call the fight an attack or whatever you want to do, but you're basically there to stop a fight. And at that point, what I learned some years ago from people who, as we say, go places and do things and shoot bad guys, is it's bang, bang, exhale, press for the headshot. Exhale, press. Now, it may be a fairly quick bang, but it's a little pause. You're forcing enough of a pause to make sure everything is where it's supposed to be, and you're not yanking the trigger, you're pressing the trigger. And the press is everything. My story for you. My friend Brad, who you've heard me talk about here, he went to the class with me. And Brad's a really good shot. He shot a lot of competition. But he hadn't done stuff the gun sight way. And, a couple of days in, he's getting pretty frustrated. It's like, oh, man, can I do this? And they're just correcting their grip and correcting this and doing this. And then it's like, okay, just follow the procedure. Follow the procedure. And he figured it out. And we get to the very last day, day five, and they do a shoot-off. It's a man-on-man, or in this case, shooter-on-shooter. You line up two lines, and you move in advance, and you shoot against somebody, and then the loser goes out, and the winner stays in, and he keeps going and going until you get down to the last two shooters. Well, a couple of stories about that. I was doing really well, and I was on my way to making the final shoot-off until I go bang, bang, click. What's that loud sound? That's that click thing. So I do a tap rack in the middle of this very quick stage. And in slow motion, I see this loaded round come out of the gun and fall on the ground. I think, well, that's weird. And I lost that part of the ladder. I didn't make my way up, because when we picked up the round, and I was buying inexpensive ammo, bulk ammo, the primer was in backwards. Hey, there's no alibis. As we say, big boy rules. And I should have checked the ammo. I'm scooping up loose ammo from a big old bucket and just stuff it in magazines. I didn't look at it. But it sure made an impression on me. For competition, and especially for self-defense, I'm going to look at every round when I put it in my magazine, when I put it in my gun, because my life depends on it. So it cost me the shoot-off. So anyway, Brad is working his way through the ladder. He's a good shot. He's a really good shot. And he gets to the final. I mean, it's two shooters. Who's going to win the shoot-off? Who's going to be the final? And you got to knock down two steel targets on your side, do a reload, and then knock down one to finalize it to win. And Brad just goes bang, bang, knocks him down two steel targets, does his reload. And the other guy is just right there with him, and so Brad's going to shoot a little faster to get on the target. And I've got the video of it, and it's like, bang, bang, bang, and he's just shooting all around the steel target. And the guy next to him just goes, bang, and knocks down the steel target on his side and wins. And Brad said he was pounding on that trigger like a 3-year-old with a new drum set. But, you know, sometimes those lessons stick with you. He's still grumbling about it. And, of course, he knows better. And he knows he could press the trigger. And he would have won it. But he started hammering that trigger. And that's why we go practice this stuff all the time. It, you know, I kept telling myself when I was shooting the stage, you know, press, press, reload, press. Not shoot, not hit. For me, I need the word press. It helps me manipulate the trigger correctly or the best I can. So while it was disappointing for him, it's kind of fun to watch. I got to tell you, I got a weird sense of humor. I get that. And he is out there working on it right now. He's practicing. He says, because next time he says, first of all, he said about, let's see, lunch on Thursday. He said, yeah, I'm coming back. I said, yeah, okay. You got it figured out now. Everybody comes back. And you go back and take the same class, the 250 class. One of the instructors says, yeah, he says, I go back and take the 250 class all the time. He says, because everything else is just the 250 going faster in different situations. But what you really need to know is in that five-day 250 class. Good stuff. So there you go. Press. Get on that trigger and press it. And when you need to go faster, just shoot better because you can't miss fast enough to win, whether it's competition or a gunfight. Simple as that. 866-TALK-GUN or Tom Talk Gun. That'll get you in here. I'm Tom Gresham. This is Gun Talk.
4: Attitude is everything. I'm Mitch Anthony with today's Daily Dose. Walt Disney had a rule about ideas. If he didn't meet with at least 90% resistance on a new concept, he figured it must not be too great an idea. Think about it. If almost everybody agrees with the way you're thinking, then you're thinking like almost everybody. Walt had an idea about buying a bunch of farms and swampland in Central Florida and building the largest theme park ever imagined. 90% of the people he presented the idea to thought it sounded fun, but said it just wouldn't work. Disney then knew he had to do it. Those of us who have children know that the 90% who dissented were dead wrong about that place. Too often, we let public opinion sway us from our ideas, imaginings, and innovative bursts. People are slow to change and to accept new ways of looking at things. Disney's rule is one that could work for all of us. If everybody immediately loves the idea, it's probably not original enough. If 90% think it won't work, however, you just might be headed down the right road. 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
0: This is The Making of America from the Jefferson Media Group. Who would have guessed that the sailors who transported General Washington across the Delaware River in 1776 would become the nucleus of America's naval power? A fisherman named John Glover was commissioned as a brigadier general and asked by George Washington to use his schooner Hannah to raid British supply ships, making it the first official vessel of the Continental Navy, which would become the United States Navy. Under his leadership, Brigadier General Glover raised a fighting force of 500 militia consisting of seamen, mariners, and fishermen who successfully carried America's fight for freedom to the open seas. This has been The Making of America. I'm Michael Emerson, and you can visit us at jeffersonmediagroup.com.

0: be my week for ticking off people online. Over on X, I am at Gun Talk. At Gun Talk is how I'm known on X. You know, formerly known as Twitter. And I posted a couple of things that tick people off. We'll talk about that in just a bit. One of the things that I run into all the time, and they actually addressed it at gun site, and we talk about it at Range Ready, is trying to unlearn what you know to be true, which actually is not true. Trying to get over things you have held dear in terms of what you would do, you think you should do, what you can do, what you are legal to do. And then you find out, no, actually none of that's right. You're wrong about all of that stuff. Well, if he's in my house, I can just shoot him. Well, you can. You can shoot anybody. Not saying it's legal. Not saying it's smart. But he's in my house. Yeah, it could be your neighbor got drunk. Got mistaken about which house he was in. His key wouldn't work. He's ticked off. He kicks in the door, figuring, it's my door, I'll fix it later. Yeah, you could shoot him. Do you want to? Well, you know, jury will let me off. Well, that may not be the whole issue. You got moral issues. You got legal issues. You got civil issues. You also got the issue, do you want to shoot your neighbor? Well, what should I do about that? Well, yeah, what's my default answer, right? Get training. Have a light on your gun. Yeah, but if you have a... Yeah, I know. I've always heard all that stuff. Yeah, but if you have a light on your gun, you give away your position. You know what? If they're in your house and you're trying to figure out what it is, shine your light on them. It's okay. You need to identify what's going on there. You can't shoot them without identifying what's going on. And maybe by shining a light on whatever that thing is, that person, if it's a person, you find out it's not something you should be shooting. Should you have a light on your gun, or should you have a flashlight? Yes, probably both. Why both? Well, if you're using your gun as a flashlight to see what's out there, then you're pointing your gun at everything you're shining your light at. Now, yeah, there are techniques where you don't do that, and you know, you can get training on low light activities and go to a 45 degree ready position and shine light. Yeah. I know all that, okay? Most people are going to point their gun at things to use their gun as the flashlight. Having a flashlight's a good thing. You can scan with a flashlight and not be pointing a gun out there. Well, you know, if he does this, How about working on the idea that I'm going to try to avoid all of this? I posted something that one of the range masters said. He says, look, when you start carrying a gun, you can't flip people off anymore. You can't honk at them in traffic. You can't get into arguments. It was amazing what people said. What, are you saying that when I start carrying a gun, I lose my free speech rights? What you should lose is the inclination to start an incident that could end up with somebody being shot. How about avoid the situation? Because trust me, if you get into a shooting, nobody wins. You're not going to win. Even if you shoot somebody and you get off legally, trust me when I tell you, you don't win. And we'll pick that up on the backside. Also, we got a gathering of gun rights activists coming up next week. I want to tell you about people who get together and say, what's the strategy? How are we going to win? What are we going to do? You want to hear this. And besides that, you know what? You can call in with your range reports. Give me a shout right now at Tom Talk Gun. We'll be right back.
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5: 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I'm Rick Lamb, and this has been the Horse Show Minute. Ride safely.
7: Breaking news this hour from townhall.com. I'm Michael Harrington. The Secret Service trying to find out more about the man who opened fire near a White House security checkpoint last night and was shot dead by officers. This is the third incident of gunfire in the vicinity of President Trump in the past month. He was in the building, but he is fine. The president says a deal with Iran, including opening the Strait of Hormuz, has been largely negotiated now. He announced this on social media. The deal, described as a memorandum of understanding, still needs finalization. Congressional candidate Chris Stigall tells correspondent Willie Nelson what he would like to see President Trump double down on as we head toward the midterms, and highlights the importance of the SAVE Act.
8: I think that President Trump insisting that we have voter integrity, if you don't have that, Willie, what else is there? If you don't protect the sanctity of the vote, what have you? So you can't have rigged votes. You can't have illegal people voting. That's a system that we do have right now and is being rewarded. The SAVE Act is critically important. These institutionalists in Washington that say, well, the filibuster and we can't. If you don't protect our elections, then what have you?
7: Stigall, a former Salem radio talk show host, is running for Missouri's 6th Congressional District. House Speaker Mike Johnson says Democrats are lurching to the left.
9: There's an effect happening around the country, and y'all have heard me summarize it this way. The best way to describe it in short summary is that there are many Mamdanis popping up all around the country running for Congress as Marxist, openly as socialist Marxist. It's a race to the far, far, far left. And as we say all the time, this is not our father's Democratic Party. This group has been taken over. I mean, the Democratic Party's been totally taken over by the far left.
7: Secretary of State Marco Rubio has arrived in India ahead of a meeting this week, with his counterparts from India, Australia, and Japan, members of the Indo-Pacific Strategic Alliance known as the Quad. More on these stories at townhall.com.
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7: A proposed $7.25 billion settlement over claims that Roundup weed killer causes cancer now faces potential delays. An attorney opposed to the settlement has filed paperwork to move the case to federal court. This could disrupt deadlines and delay a decision on whether to approve the settlement. The U.S. Supreme Court is also considering whether to block thousands of lawsuits against Bayer, which acquired Roundup maker Monsanto in 2018. Bayer argues it followed all federal labeling guideline standards. Chinese local officials say a gas explosion at a coal mine in northern Shanxi province has killed at least 82 people. It's the country's deadliest mining accident in recent years. The accident at the coal mine happened the previous evening, which would be Friday, in China. More than 120 people were hospitalized. The exact cause of the blast is still under investigation. A full rescue effort is going on, too. News and analysis at townhall.com. Federal prosecutors are calling it a massive health care fraud crackdown in Minnesota.
11: 15 people are facing federal charges in what prosecutors describe as a massive health care fraud scheme. The Justice Department says the defendants allegedly orchestrated a $90 million operation targeting public assistance programs, including Medicaid and child care services, billing for care that was never provided. In one case, prosecutors say a $40 million scam involved an autism program, with kickbacks paid to secure unnecessary diagnoses. The FBI calls it one of the largest Medicaid fraud cases ever charged in the district, part of a broader crackdown on taxpayer-funded abuse. John Scott reporting.
7: Today is Sunday, May the 24th, and a number of notable people are celebrating a birthday today, including musician Bob Dylan. He's 85 years old. Singer Patti LaBelle is 82. 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

0: still talking about guns around here. I'm Tom Gresham. Well, it's called Gun Talk, so what do you think we're going to be doing around here? We talk about guns. Well, and the Second Amendment and advocacy, of course. We talk about all of that. If you have a gun you want to tell me about, or maybe a question to ask, maybe you just have been thinking about buying your first gun, and you're not sure how to go about it or what you need, by all means, give me a call. We'll talk it through. You know the old saying, there are no stupid questions? That's not true. There are some. But we can help you. They're not going to be stupid questions today, okay? We'll help you out with that. Give me a call, 866-TALK-GUN or Tom Talk Gun. Joining us right now is Holly Sullivan from the Citizens Committee for the Right to Keep and Bear Arms. Holly, I'm glad that you are here. What is this event you got going next week?
1: Hey, Tom. So thankful for having me on. So we actually have a first-of-its-kind conference coming up next weekend, Saturday, May 30th, in Chicopee, Massachusetts. So this is the New England Firearms Advocacy Conference. And we have an all-star lineup of legislators, attorneys, Second Amendment groups, and it's really bringing New England together in a way that's never happened before.
0: What's the idea behind it? Who's going and what are they going to get out of this?
1: Yeah, absolutely. So attendees, literally, it can be anybody. It can be you can be a gun owner, you could not be a gun owner, just believe in the Second Amendment, maybe want to learn more about what's going on in 2A advocacy. Here in New England, we live pretty deep behind the blue curtain here, as I like to call it. I'm here in Connecticut, and we are a pretty anti-Second Amendment state. And we are hosting the conference in Massachusetts, which, of course, is also a very anti-Second Amendment state. And I think part of the message there is that we're willing to go where the fight is. It's not enough to just do it in the places where those Second Amendment rights are respected. We really have to be fighting the fight on the ground. And Chicopee is absolutely the perfect place for it. Anybody who's driving distance, or if you want to hop on a plane at this point, you certainly can. Some people are. But we've got folks coming from all across New England, the tri-state area, coming in to really start doing a deep dive into Second Amendment challenges here in New England. We have legislators coming from various states. We've got senators. We've got House representatives. We're going to hear from five or six different attorneys throughout the day. It is really a jam-packed, deep dive into the Second Amendment problems in New England, what to look out for, what are our victories, what's working, what's not. And most importantly, and what I'm most excited about, is how do we start making progress together? How do we break down barriers, get out of our silos, and start talking to our neighbors in our neighboring states about how we can start to move the needle the other direction?
0: It sounds like it's kind of a small version of the Gun Rights Policy Conference where people get together and say, okay, what are you guys doing over there that's working? What have you run into over there? We can learn from you. And in terms of the people who attend this, what do they get out of it is figuring out what actually works, how to win, and what does winning look like? Because, and you know, Holly, a lot of the folks, unfortunately, on our side, sometimes they're enthusiastic, but not really politically savvy about what really works. And it's not enough to say, hey, we've got the Second Amendment and we're right. Well, those two things are true, but you can be right and continue to lose. And sometimes in these blue states, that's what's been going on.
1: Absolutely. And you're spot on when you're talking about Gun Rights Policy Conference. So as I'm sure you know, Gun Rights Policy Conference is hosted by two organizations, the Second Amendment Foundation and the Citizens Committee for the Right to Keep and Bear Arms. These two organizations are both chaired by Alan Gottlieb. And so we are the Citizens Committee for the Right to Keep and Bear Arms that is hosting this conference, New England Firearms Advocacy Conference. And I think part of the amazing thing about this is that we're taking that really high-level content that you get at GRPC and bringing it locally so that the average person has access to it. And one of the wonderful things about New England is it's very drivable. We've got six states where we're kind of jammed in together. So it's very accessible to everybody here. I mean, you know, I get it. Northern Mainers may have a little bit of a hike, but for the vast majority of the population of New England, Chicopee, Massachusetts is dead in the center where everybody can easily get there via highway. So really, yes, you're exactly right. We're taking that concept and making it more locally accessible.
0: Holly, in my head, I'm seeing a person who's in that area who believes in the Second Amendment, wants to do something about the Second Amendment, and whether they he or she have voiced it, they're saying to themselves, yeah, but I really don't know anything about this. I don't know what to do. You know, this person could go to this conference and sit there and not say a word. You're not going to be put on the spot of what are you doing, and just absorb and just learn and go, oh, okay, there are some things that I individually can be doing to help with the process.
1: Absolutely. And we're going to have all of the players from their state in the room. So if you don't yet know how to make a difference, this is the perfect opportunity to have a moment to introduce yourself or whatever it is, because we'll come to you and say, hey, thanks for being here. Like, what's your interest? And they may say, well, you know, maybe they're from the free state of New Hampshire, but they don't like the direction that their legislature is starting to go. Or maybe they're in Maine and they recently saw what it's like to get these bad bills. Same goes for Vermont. You know, Vermont, we kind of assume in here in Connecticut, Vermont is very free to us, but, you know, folks from Vermont are seeing some bad bills for the very first time. This is really an opportunity to make those connections, and every single state will have representation in that room as far as what's happening in your state legislature, what's happening in the Second Amendment world in your local area, and how to be a part of it.
0: And for the person who's sitting there in Florida or Mississippi or Missouri saying, okay, well, why do I care about that? Here's why you care. Is because what happens in California and what happens in New England oozes out like slime to the rest of the country. And if you stop it there, it makes a difference. And let me ask you, Holly, I mean, I love what the concept of this. It's, in essence, it's like a regional gun rights policy conference. Is there talk yet, and I know this is very early on because you're just starting this one, but is there talk about maybe taking this to other regions of the country?
1: There absolutely is, and it's already in the works. So we do. We have folks that are flying in from this to this conference from San Diego, from Arizona. We've got gentlemen coming up from Georgia. We've got coming from Ohio. And this is really the exciting direction that Citizens Committee is going, is taking this really important information and getting it out to the local areas. So that is exactly what we're working on. New Jersey is very fired up about it, and bringing this conference out to different regions. And I think you're going to see a lot more coming out of the Citizens Committee for the Right to Keep and Bear Arms.
0: To me, this is the answer to people who say, I would love to help, but I don't know how. This is the one where they say, okay, this is how, this is who you work with, this is who you join, this is what it takes. Just put your toe in the water, we'll take you the rest of the way.
1: That's exactly right, and it's really the most welcoming group of people. Anybody who's in our community, in the Second Amendment community, knows that you will be welcomed with open arms, and how can we help you, and let's chat and keep in touch. And it's just the most wonderful group of all American people just doing what they can to fight the good fight.
0: And this is coming up next Saturday, right?
1: It is, yes. Yeah. So it's Saturday, May 30th. It's 9 to 4:30 in Chicopee, Massachusetts. And there are still general admission tickets available. So I would encourage folks to please buy them in advance so we can give the venue the opportunity to get an adequate headcount for food. But your $25 admission to this conference gives you a pastry breakfast, coffee throughout the day, and we're going to feed you lunch. So you really can't go wrong for $25, and I'm very grateful for our sponsor at USCCA that's helped make that possible, for $25 to come in and get a full immersive day, including food throughout the day.
0: Where do they sign up?
1: Yeah, super easy. So the Citizens Committee for the Right to Keep and Bear Arms is simply ccrkba.org and then /FAC, which stands for Firearms Advocacy Conference. If that's too much to remember, just do a simple Google New England Firearms Advocacy Conference. It will pop right there. And if folks are interested, I would really encourage them to purchase tickets either today on Sunday or tomorrow on Monday. We'd love to have our head count into the venue for Tuesday.
0: There you go. The Citizens Committee for the Right to Keep and Bear Arms, ccrkba.org. Holly, thank you so much. A great idea. I love seeing the idea that this is going to move around the country. This is a great concept.
1: Thanks so much, Tom.
0: All right, you take care. Have yourself a great weekend. All right, we're open lines for you now. 866-TALK-GUN, Tom Talk Gun. Either one works. Give me a holler. I'm Tom Gresham. This is Gun Talk.
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6: 150 years of American liberty. Ruger is honoring that milestone with firearms worthy of the moment. The 250th Anniversary Series. Distinctly marked with made in the 250th year of American liberty. Each limited production model echoes Ruger's legendary 1976 Bicentennial line while celebrating the freedoms the Second Amendment has safeguarded for generations. From the iconic 1022 to the LCP Max, the Super Wrangler to the American Rifle Gen 2, these aren't just guns.

They're leaving Connecticut. They're moving their headquarters to Mayodan, North Carolina, where they've had a factory and a presence for some time now. Ruger has factories all over the country, actually. I was surprised at this one, honestly. They've been in Connecticut from the founding, from the beginning. And yet, maybe I shouldn't have been, because Connecticut has to become rabidly anti-Second Amendment. Viciously. I mean, to the point of saying they're going to ban Glocks and everything is like a Glock, including the Ruger RXM. We'll see how that goes in the courts. But I guess they probably just got to the point where the political environment was just so ugly that they couldn't stay there. Ruger has plants in Newport, New Hampshire, Prescott, Arizona, Earth City, Missouri, and Hebron, Kentucky. And, of course, North Carolina is a good state. It doesn't have permanent less carry. It's not perfect. Who knows? Maybe the Ruger influence can make a difference there as well. So that's kind of interesting. We have seen a number of gun companies move. Smith & Wesson moving down to Tennessee from Massachusetts. Some other companies have moved. Heck, Magpul moved several years ago. And it's interesting because the governors or the legislature, whoever it is, let himself say, well, they're not going to move. It costs them too much to move. Then they realize, well, no, actually, they just left. And then, of course, they come back and say, well, that's fine. Goodbye. Who cares? Well, they do care because they took a lot of jobs with them. But weirdly enough, their agenda, their narrative is more important to them than having people have good paying jobs in their state. So there you go. That's what's going on with Ruger. All right. So I did two things the last couple of weeks that I'm able to connect in my mind, and wouldn't seem like they're connected, maybe. I did the 250 class, the Jeff Cooper commemorative 250 class at Gunsight. It's 5 days of firearms instruction. And then this week, I did 3 days of training, or I was the student, doing backcountry flying here in Idaho. That is, flying in the mountains, through the canyons, landing at little bitty airstrips out in the middle of nowhere, little gravel strips where there are no roads, and trying to figure out, how do you get into here? How do you fly through this river? How do you fly? I mean, it's like a Star Wars approach, flying through a canyon, through almost like a tunnel, and getting some good instruction. And in the process, I mean, I loved it. It was great fun. Because I love flying. It's like my other turning money into noise activity, guns and airplanes. I don't do boats. I've done a lot of boats. I grew up in boats. I have the best boats in the world right now. My friends have boats, and they say that we don't run our boats enough. You know where the keys are. Just take our boats anytime you want. Okay, cool. That'll work. It's kind of like other people's ammo. Other people's boats works really well for me, too. So I get to do that. But, yeah, I fly old airplanes. As I tell people, I drive old cars so that I can fly an old airplane. That's fine. But the risk analysis was similar between the guns and the airplanes thing of doing things. Say, okay, I know that I recognize the danger here. When you are flying in the backcountry, you got nothing but rocks and trees under you, and some places there's no good place to put a plane down if you had to. You are mitigating risk. I was thinking about that round I had where I had the reversed primer that cost me the shoot off. At least I'm going to say it cost me the shoot off. See, in my mind, I can say, well, I was going to win that. Now, I may not want it, but that's okay. I can blame it on the primer, right? But, you know, think about this. Inspecting your ammo every single round that you use for self-defense or for competition is not unlike doing a pre-flight on an airplane. You walk around, you check it, you check the oil, you check the gas, you check all the important stuff. Because this is important. And in the case of a self-defense gun or an airplane, you could end up dead if you do it wrong. Okay, this is really important. That's why we have

0: procedures. That's why we have checklists. That's why we have a certain way that we draw the gun. That's why we have a certain way that we put the gun back into the holster. We have a certain way that we move, that we, you know, when we shoot, we stay on the sights. So just in aviation, I've heard it said a lot, and we have a lot of regulations. They're called the FARs, the Federal Aviation Regulations. And people have said, look, all the FARs are written in blood because they are a result of accidents. And we figured out what happened, and we came up with a regulation to try to address that. And in a way, you think about what we do with guns, self-defense guns. A lot of the procedures that we use, if you go get good training, are the same thing. They are a result of examining what worked and what didn't, what went wrong. How do we address that? How can we be better at this? It's just, I don't know, I find the parallels very interesting. So, it's a lot of it's mindset. And we talk about that a fair amount. It's like getting your head right. Getting your head right is trying to avoid the situation. Don't, you know, what do we say? The best way to win a gunfight is to not be there. How about don't be there when this thing goes down. And how do you achieve that? Well, you ramp up your awareness. You're looking around. We talked about having that code word. We've talked about that on the show here for years, of, for your family. Of, you have this word, the one that one of the instructors said, he said, our family word we came up with, he said, I'll let the kids choose it. It was broken arrow, something that's not going to come up in a conversation. If one of the members of our family says broken arrow, we need to go to the parking lot right now. Nobody says why, what's going on, what are you talking about, nope. Yes, put down your fork, let's go. Stand up, we're walking out the door right now. We'll discuss it once we get out there, but we got to go. Broken arrow. Dad, we need to go to the car right now. Okay, cool. It buys time. And the 10 seconds or 30 seconds, it buys you maybe enough to get you away from whatever it is that's going down. And maybe there's nothing going down. Maybe you just saw something that looked a little weird and funky, going, I don't like that. I don't know what's going on over there. I don't want to be here when this thing gets sorted out. And maybe you come back in 2 minutes, and it's not a thing at all. But it's a part of the mindset of being aware, not staring at your phone when you're walking through a parking lot, for heaven's sakes. If you have to do something on your phone somewhere, back up and put your back against a wall, so people can't sneak up behind you while you're staring at this thing in front of you. It's like, well, I never would have thought of that. Yes, I know. That's why we talk about it here. What are the things you do? What do you do to say, okay, I'm going to be a little bit more aware? Something you do when you're driving in traffic, something you do when you're crossing the street or in a parking lot or some other place. I know you have things that you do. What do you do, and what do you tell your family? Give me a holler, 866-TALK-GUN or Tom Talk Gun. Check us out over on X. I am Gun Talk there, at Gun Talk. We'll be right back.
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0: This is The Making of America from the Jefferson Media Group. Born into extreme poverty in 1905, Samuel B. Fuller was forced to quit school in the sixth grade to help feed his family by selling soap door to door. It was there he learned his entrepreneurship and became a believer in self-help. As he grew, so did his accomplishments. In the 1950s, he was considered the wealthiest African-American in the country. He founded his own cosmetics company, was the publisher of the New York Age and the Pittsburgh Courier. He served as president of the Negro Business League and became a prominent Republican who advocated the belief where there is capitalism, there is freedom. Samuel B. Fuller passed away at age 83 in 1988. This has been The Making of America. I'm Michael Emerson, and you can visit us at jeffersonmediagroup.com.
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3: Tons of sunshine this afternoon as a warm front moves across the area. Highs in the 80s with south-southeast winds at 10 to 15 miles per hour, gusting 25 across the central portions of Nebraska, Kansas, and the Panhandle. Tonight, lows drop into the 50s and 60s with isolated showers across that central portion of Nebraska, Kansas, and the Panhandle. Partly cloudy skies with south-southeast winds at 10 to 15 miles per hour, gusting to 25. Monday, highs push into the 80s and 90s with mostly sunny conditions. A few isolated showers pop up over the late evening across the western portion of the area. Southeast winds at 10 to 15 miles per hour, gust to 25. Scattered rain showers and thunderstorms pick up through the middle to end of the week. Cooling temperatures across the region back into the 70s and low 80s.
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5: 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I'm Tim DeTellis, president of New Missions, reminding you to make a difference right where you are. 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
7: You know, it doesn't really matter if you want to talk about handguns or rifles or shotguns. We'll talk about all of those or ways to store your gun safely where they're available to you for self-defense, but still secure against somebody else getting a hold of it. Basically, we'll talk about pretty much anything. Give me a holler, 869, if you got a thought on that or a question or how you want to proceed. We'll help you out there. Let's see. Paul called in from Nampa, Idaho, on line two. Hey, Paul, you're on Gun Talk. What's up?
8: Hey, good afternoon, Tom. Great Memorial Day weekend going on here. Hey, I got a range report for a, I carry 380, and I used to carry a Versa because I could afford it. And I walked into a gun show the other, or gun show, gun shop the other day. And in the case was a Beretta 85 BB.
7: Oh.
8: With blue steel slide and an aluminum frame. And it's just a single stack, but I kind of like that because a little slimmer profile, but I've got big hands, so. Frame fit my hand, and the thing shoots really well. I like it considerably more than the Versa triggers, knives, etc.
7: Well, so, yeah, it's a Beretta. It's a quality gun. Report. It's double action, single action, right? DASA.
8: Correct.
7: Did you have any trouble with the transition between that heavy first double action pull and then the next one being a single action pull?
8: Yeah, on the Versa, yeah. You know, I don't want to rain on their parade, but compared to the Beretta, it was like night and day.
7: Well, yeah. I mean, you look at now. I know you bought the Beretta used, but if you looked at the retail price, it's probably two or three times the cost of the Versa.
8: I actually bought it at Cabela's, and you know, I dropped my wife off across the street to go shopping. And I went shopping in
7: So you didn't buy it used, huh?
8: Yeah, so I was not expecting to buy a gun, but walked into their library, and there they were. I'd never actually seen one before. I go, that's a good-looking little pistol. And
7: well, I can just tell you that. That's never happened to me that I walked into a store and then ended up buying a gun I didn't expect to buy. I can't imagine how that would happen to anybody.
8: Yeah. Well, the bonus was they took the Versa on trade. So.
7: Oh wow! Great.
8: Out of there with the nice little.
7: That is a nice pistol, and yeah, with today's modern 380 defensive ammo, it's just fine. You got to chuff yourself a nice pistol there. Way to go, Paula. And good range report. Thank you for the call, sir. Let's grab James on line one out of Texas. Hey, James, you're on Gun Talk. What's going on here?
9: Oh, Tom, your friends might need to look out for former anti-gun congressman Swalwell, who had to resign due to sexual assault charges. He's one of the guest speakers at the Brady Action Awards in 2024. Big fundraiser for them. It was on YouTube, but they took it down. I have heard that it's supposedly a film clip of Swalwell with a woman who accused him of sexually assaulting her right after this event.
7: Yeah, it's interesting how some of the politicians will go be a speaker at or appear with the gun ban groups. But then they want to basically erase all of the evidence of that because they want to claim that they are a moderate, middle of the road, or the whole, well, I support the Second Amendment, but they always throw the but in, you know, but I actually do want to take your guns away, which is a weird kind of way to support the Second Amendment. But no, you're exactly right. You have slime balls like Swalwell and others. I mean, right now in Virginia, the governor, she was a volunteer, an activist for the anti-gun lobby, and now she is the governor after proclaiming herself to be a moderate and not at all against the Second Amendment. And, of course, now she's, you know, pushing forward and just signed gun bans in Virginia. So, yeah, no, you make an excellent point. You got to keep an eye on these folks and watch what they do, not what they say, and if they're getting money from the gun ban lobby, and if they are particular, like guest speakers at these places or their volunteers, they're gun banners. No matter what they say, they'll say, yeah, I don't really, no. If you're aligned with those folks, you're a gun banner. Great call, sir. I appreciate the heads up on that. Let's go to Hal in on line 5 out of North Dakota. Hey, Hal, you're on Gun Talk. What's up?
10: Yeah, I've been listening to your show for a while, and I've been hearing all this talk about magazine capacity and silencers and all that. It reminded me of when I was a kid in our hardware store. Must have been about 48, 49, around in there, when this pastor brought his 410 Stevens pistol into our hardware store, and he told my dad he's feeling more like a criminal every day because he owned this little garden gun that he used for cottontails and gophers in his garden. And my dad as much as told him, he said, don't feel alone. So do the guys that got marbled game getters, or the guys that happened to saw off their shotgun barrels, or the guys that just had returned from Germany with an automatic pistol in their sea bag, or even his uncle who had a Spandau machine gun from World War One hanging over his over his mantle as a reminder of the war. So I think we don't want to lose sight of the fact that the Second Amendment has really nothing to do with hunting or target shooting or even personal defense. It has to do with preventing government tyranny. Who get another guy like Pol Pot or Hitler or Mao Zedong?
7: That's why they put it into the Constitution. They had just fought this war of independence, and the British had come to take their guns. That's how the Revolutionary War started. And they said, we're going to make sure we put this in there, that if we end up with a tyrannical government, the people will have the arms they need, not necessarily firearms, but arms, which includes a lot of different things, to be able to resist this kind of tyranny. So you're right on the money. You're exactly right. Good call. Thank you, sir. I appreciate that. And, of course, the Supreme Court in Heller does say that, you know, yes, the Second Amendment is about fighting tyranny, but it's also for self-defense. So they've included that. That's been incorporated into what the Supreme Court supports. That, unfortunately, has been twisted and misstated, basically lied about from a number of states who say, well, you know, the Supreme Court said that, you know, you can't ban guns that are in common use for self-defense. I'm sorry, that is not what the Supreme Court said in Heller. What they said was, you cannot ban guns that are in common use for lawful purposes. And then they added, such as for self-defense. That was here's an example of common use for lawful purposes. So self-defense would be a lawful purpose. There would be a number of other lawful purposes. But at no point did the Supreme Court ever say that you can't ban guns that are in common use for self-defense. And yet that is what's in the briefs of the gun banners before the federal courts across the country. They misquote purposely. They misquote the Supreme Court in this decision. And some of the courts are actually letting them get away with it. And they're supporting this, not misinterpretation, because that would be like saying, well, I don't quite understand. They understand exactly. They're lying about what the Supreme Court said. And some of these judges in these district courts, and even judges sitting on federal appellate courts, are buying into the hoax. They're buying into the lie and saying, oh, yeah, the Supreme Court's, the Second Amendment only says that you can't ban guns that are in common use for self-defense. Nope. That's not what the Supreme Court said. So just, you got to be alert and aware about that kind of stuff. All right, let's go. Let's see. I think we got time. Yeah, let's grab Dennis on line one out of Arkansas. Hey, Dennis, you're on Gun Talk.
11: Hi, Tom. How are you doing?
7: I'm great. What's up?
11: Glad to get a chance to talk to you about the GT25 I own.
7: Okay.
11: Last December, I suffered a hand injury on my shooting hand, and I had heard on one of the shows that you'd mentioned the only recoil reduction device you would want to put on that was, I don't remember if you said a muzzle brake or a compensator, and you said, please do not put this on there, but instead use this.
7: I am not remembering that. I would definitely not put any kind of compensator or recoil reducer on that GT25 pistol. It's just not something I would do. I would say, how bad is the injury, and what can you shoot?
11: My 380.
7: Okay.
11: Without too much pain, but.
7: Well, that's interesting, because I was going to say, well, why don't we gear down to a 380 and have you shoot that? And look, not everybody can shoot a 10, and maybe is the injury going to heal to where you'll be able to get back and shoot a 10 at some point, do you think?
11: I'm working on that. I'm going through occupational therapy for that, but this is my bear gun. Sorry, when I go out.
7: Oh, it's your bear gun.
11: Yeah. And there's more and more attacks here in Arkansas. Yeah.
7: Can I suggest, have you tried shooting the GT25, the 10-millimeter pistol with your hands now? Can you shoot it one time?
11: Yeah. And then it
7: okay. Okay. If you can shoot it one time, you can shoot it 10 times. Because trust me, when Mr. Bear wants to crawl all over you, you will shoot it 10 times and never worry about that it hurts your hand. You won't even notice it.
11: Okay.
7: Just saying, I wouldn't go out and practice with it, but you already know how to shoot it. But I would carry that. Now, yeah, you can get some lighter loads, which will, you know, probably be just fine because you're looking at black bears there. You don't have grizzlies. So I would probably be maybe think about a little bit lighter load, but I would carry that 10 and just understand that you will be fully adrenalized if you need to shoot a bear in self-defense because he's going to be close, and you're going to be giving him everything you can. And at the end of it, you won't know how many rounds you shot, and you won't even feel it in your hands. Maybe the next day you will, but you'll be able to do what you need to do. So I would practice with the 380 and carry the 10.
11: Okay.
7: All right. Good deal. I think it's going to work out fine. It's funny. I appreciate the call. Funny you mentioned that. I've just, for the last 3 days when I was flying in the backcountry, I was carrying my GT25 pistol. That's that special gun we had a short run made of with Ruger out of the custom shop. It's a commander size 1911 steel frame shooting the 10-millimeter auto cartridge. And I was carrying that in outside the waistband holster, just wear the vest for concealment. You know, look, is a 10 the best thing for a bear? No, it's not. All handguns are a compromise when it comes to bear protection. If I really wanted to have a gun to protect myself against bears, I'd carry a 375 H&H rifle. Great big sucker. But that's cumbersome, and so we got to find a compromise somewhere between that and not carrying anything. And so the handgun works. A 357, I'd carry those. I would carry a 357, a 10, a 41, or a 44 Magnum. That's kind of where I would be. Probably not a 454 Casull. I have one. Probably not, just because I don't think I can do follow-up shots very quickly with that. There's just too much recoil. I would add in a 45 Colt. With the right loads, a good 45 Colt with good hard cast lead bullets, you get great penetration in a big old frontal area there, would work. I do have a 500 Smith & Wesson revolver. Too much recoil for follow-up shots, for quick follow-up shots. And so, again, compromises. Look, if you can shoot one of those and shoot it fast and accurately, and they have to be accurate because you can't miss fast enough to stop a charge, more power to you. I'm pretty sure I can't. And I shoot a lot. I'm going to be shooting more, by the way. Oh, tip for you. If you are a watcher of YouTube videos on shooting, be aware that some of these folks are shooting at lightning speed. They're using a few tricks that may not apply to you. So don't feel bad about yourself. Tricks like, I was watching, and look, Max Michelle is the real deal. He's a really good shooter. But I was watching him do a string shooting really fast. And the empty brass is barely coming out of the gun. I mean, it's just barely clearing the ejection port. And I'm looking at that and thinking, man, that is some light loads. And there's almost no recoil. So he's shooting really light loads, just enough power to make the gun function, which is fine. Look, he's there to shoot fast and hit targets. I get it. There's nothing wrong with that. It's not cheating. It's just doing what you got to do. On the other hand, there are other people, and Max is not one of these people, who will shoot their fast draws and fast splits and everything else. And you may not be aware, unless you look at it carefully, that they're speeding up the video. Yes, that is taking place. So there are YouTube videos out there of people with lightning fast shooting, great splits and super times. And if they're not showing you the targets and they're not showing you where they placed in the match and who they beat and how many people are competing, there's a possibility. Just saying, watch out for it as you're watching videos. Say, were the targets falling faster than they should, steel targets? Were the brass cases flying faster than they should out of the gun? Did they speed up the video a little bit there just to make them look a little faster? I'm sure that no one's ever done. Yeah, of course they do. I'm Tom Gresh. You'll be right back.
12: Attitude is everything. I'm Mitch Anthony with today's Daily Dose. I still remember the thrill as a young teenager when my father took me to a Major League Baseball game. We went extra early and I stood at the fence to get a close-up view of my heroes. There was a young player on the opposing team that I recognized. Mr. So-and-so, I politely asked, could I have your autograph? He didn't say a word. He didn't have to. He rolled his eyes, turned up his nose, and walked off with a hmm. I was stunned. During the game, I couldn't keep myself from hoping he'd strike out. He didn't. He went on and had a long and distinguished career. I could never get myself to cheer for his team, however. His sudden fame had obviously overinflated his head. In later years, I would meet many professional athletes and so-called famous folks. Some treated you with dignity and respect, and others were patronizing or even downright rude. The whole experience reminds me of the words of Will Rogers. Now there's a man who knew great fame. It's great to be great, Will said, but it's even greater to be human. 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
13: It began in 1907 in a church in Grafton, West Virginia, and grew to become America's most cherished holiday. And mothers everywhere can thank Anna Jarvis. But the Mother's Day movement really began in 1870 with Anna's mother, Ann Jarvis, a peace activist and Civil War nurse. In 1908, Congress rejected a proposal to make Mother's Day an official holiday, joking if they did, they would then have to celebrate a Mother-in-Law's Day. But finally, in 1914, President Woodrow Wilson designated Mother's Day to be held on the second Sunday in May as a national holiday to honor mothers everywhere.
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0: Fargo, North Dakota. Tom, thanks for your patience. You have the floor, sir.
1: Yes, sir. So talk about observing. I've talked to you before, and I deliver stuff. And when I'm ever in a parking lot, coming out of a store, sidewalk, wherever I am, I look. And then it says, you know how it says to look at a stop sign twice? Look again. Mm-hmm. Because then you'll get details. You scan over, look again, and look again. See what's hiding in the shadows. See what's hiding behind. Whatever's going to pop out between the cars. That kind of stuff.
0: There's a difference between looking and seeing, isn't there?
1: That's right. And it's just like in my car, the rear view mirror on my windshield will often block vehicles coming off exit ramps or entrance ramps, rather, entrance ramps, or vehicles at stop signs. It will block it. Look again, look around. It's the same thing. It doesn't matter if you're in the woods, in a parking lot, especially parking lots, parking garages, that kind of stuff. Oof. All that.
0: Yeah,
1: but always. I have to use, GPS. I don't like it, but I'll have that thing talk to me versus looking at my phone. I'll let it talk to me. I really don't like GPS.
0: Right, so you can be looking at the road and looking for obstructions and things going on out there, and it can talk you into the turns.
1: Exactly.
0: Brilliant, I love it. Thank you, Tom, I appreciate that. Good stuff, man. Here's a thought for you also. When you're driving, and I actually learned this from self-defense guys who really, special forces kind of guys who do stuff. The idea of, there were two of them running the scenario, and before they started, and they're inside of a building, one says, "You look long, I'll look short." I thought, what was that? What did he just say? Well, you can't do both. You can't look all the way down the end of the hallway and look short at what's going on right around you. I thought, well, that's interesting. And so I started utilizing that. Try this just as an exercise. When you're driving your car, think this. Think, look long, look short, scan left, scan right. Long, short, left, right. Drive your eyes way down the road. See what's going on way down there. Not just the car in front of you, but a bunch of cars in front of you, or if it's a big open stretch of road. What's going on a half mile down the road? Is there a critter? Is there a truck? Is there something weird going on? You want to see it ahead of time. And then come back and look short, see what's going on around you. But it's a way of exercising your eyes so they don't kind of just glaze over, get dull, look at the same place over and over again. You also will a lot of times see interesting things that way. But yeah, just as you're driving, think, look long, look short, scan left and right. Now, when I say scan left and right, I'm talking about looking to the left of the road and to the right of the road. What's going on over there? Is there a pedestrian? Is there a deer? Is there a Tyrannosaurus Rex coming out? I don't know. But you want to be looking, because if it is a T-Rex, you want to be the first one to see it. There you go. So just saying. It's a way of living intentionally. Of not just going through the motions. And I will tell you, a lot of times I turn probably 80 or 90% of the time when I'm driving, I don't have a radio on. Because I'm in no radio, no news, no music, no nothing, because I don't want the distraction. I want to be there right where I am, because I find that when I have that radio playing, I'm not really there. And you'll drive for miles and miles and miles and not even remember driving or where you went or what you saw. I know you can do it. We all have done it. But I'm just throwing it out there. Maybe it's something that you want to consider. There you go. All right. When we come back, I want to talk about what's going on. We just won an important Second Amendment case. We'll cover that. And we'll take your calls and comments here. 866-TALK-GUN. I'm Tom Gresham. Check us out over at GunTalk.com. And look for Gun Talk on Facebook. We got a zillion videos there.
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7: 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I'm Rick Lamb, and this has been the Horse Show Minute. Ride safely.
9: News this hour from Town Hall, I'm Mary Rose. The man who opened fire outside the perimeter of the White House and fired at a Secret Service agent was killed. A bystander was also shot and is in critical condition.
10: Only for the two sides.
11: Terrifying moments as reporters and photographers who were working on the north lawn ducking for cover as loud, rapid-fire gunshots could be heard. President Trump was inside the White House working when a 21-year-old man opened fire on a Secret Service agent at a security checkpoint outside the perimeter at 17th Street and Pennsylvania Avenue. Secret Service agents opening fire and taking down the gunman. Laura Winters reporting.
9: The White House is reshuffling its political team ahead of the 2026 midterms. Correspondent Ken Lorman reports a key strategist is stepping into a major campaign role.
12: Deputy Chief of Staff James Blair is leaving his White House post to lead the GOP's midterm strategy, focusing on preserving Republican control of Congress. Blair plans an aggressive campaign targeting up to 35 competitive House races, backed by a $400 million war chest. The effort will lean heavily on anti-democratic messaging, redistricting fights, and exploiting Democratic Party divisions amid concerns over falling approval ratings and economic headwinds. Ken Lorman reporting.
9: House Speaker Mike Johnson says voters will have a clear choice during the midterm elections.
13: Got men out of women's sports and little girls' locker rooms and into trans surgeries on minors. Do you want to keep that team, that party in charge of Washington? Or do you want to turn it over to the people that want to do the opposite of all those things I just described? It's a serious contrast. It's a serious, serious chasm, a widening chasm between the two parties that didn't exist here even 20, 30 years ago. But this is where we are.
9: More on these stories at townhall.com.
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9: Transportation Secretary Sean Duffy and New York Senator Kirsten Gillibrand clash over travel, funding, and credibility.
15: During a Senate hearing, Gillibrand criticized Duffy's privately funded America 250 road trip, calling it politically inappropriate. Duffy fired back, pointing to her acceptance of $7 million from trial lawyers and her frequent private jet use. Gillibrand denied the claim, but records show she spent more than $600,000 on charter flights in recent years. That would make her one of the top Senate users of private air travel. Willie Nelson reporting.
9: SpaceX's newest and biggest Starship will have to wait at least another day before launching on a test flight from Texas. The launch team got within a half minute on Thursday of sending the mega rocket on a space-skimming journey halfway around the world, but a series of last-minute problems forced the delay. Breaking news, townhall.com. A proposed addictive ban could change New York's pizza and bagels, some say for the better.
16: New York, known for its pizza and bagels, could be banning a key component of a type of flour used in those iconic items, potassium bromide. The chemical compound is considered a possible carcinogen. Scott Wiener, who gives popular pizza tours, also gives his opinion.
17: The potassium bromide ban will be an earth-shaking event for New York pizza, but the result of it is going to be a net positive.
16: He argues the amount of danger a slice of pizza poses is arguable, but it's an unnecessary element. The legislation is awaiting the governor's signature. Julie Walker, New York.
9: Scott Rimmer is the country's only full-time professional coach for kids competing in the Scripps National Spelling Bee. The 32-year-old has coached five national champions. He charges up to $180 an hour. More on these stories at townhall.com.
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0: Gresham. Of course, you can give me a call anytime at 866-TALK-GUN, or Tom Talk Gun is easier, if you will. Of course, over on X, I am at Gun Talk, and you can take a look at our videos on Facebook and YouTube and really anywhere you get your media. Just look for Gun Talk or Gun Talk Media. We got a lot of things going on. I actually got a brand new article that just came out about AI, and can AI change its mind about guns? It's a fascinating article, because one of our guys actually got AI to go take a look at it and say, hey, I was wrong about guns. You're right. You got to go read this thing. It's really interesting. Well, on the subject of getting things right, we're actually winning a lot in the courts. Now, there's some frustration out there, as there always is. And joining me to talk about what's going on and explain one of the more recent wins is Costas Moros from the Second Amendment Foundation. Costas, I want to talk about what just happened out of New York with the vampire rule.
1: Yeah, Tom, always great to be on. So, yes, yesterday we got a ruling in one of SAF's cases, Christian v. James, and it was a win and a loss. On the positive side, we have, as they say, driven a stake through the heart of the so-called vampire rule. The Second Circuit, which is not favorable to guns, agreed with us that the vampire rule is unconstitutional.
0: Okay, explain what that is so people know what we're talking about here.
1: Oh, okay. I'm sorry. Yes, I forget that not everyone is a nerd about this like I am. So the vampire rule, we call it that because after Bruin happened in states like New York, California, New Jersey had to issue carry permits for the first time to everyone, not just to celebrities and famous people, how they responded to undermine it was they passed a bunch of location restrictions on where you could carry. And one of those, the most egregious restriction that they passed was a rule that says you can't carry on private property held open to the public, so that's every private business, grocery stores, you know, banks, movie theaters, etc. You can't carry there unless they post a sign or otherwise give you permission saying carry is okay. So we nicknamed that the vampire rule because if anyone's read Dracula or seen the movie Sinners, in mythology, vampires can't enter someone's home unless they're invited in affirmatively.
0: Okay.
1: You know, so they're treating people who carry like vampires. So
0: right.
1: And the Second Circuit agreed with us that is unconstitutional, and that's a big deal, of course, because the Second Circuit is usually not favorable to us. So now the only court in the country that has upheld the vampire rule is the Ninth Circuit in Wolford, and of course the Supreme Court is about to decide that case and likely is going to reverse the Ninth Circuit.
0: All right, well, so speaking of what's going on with the court cases, and I would call it the new Department of Justice, because in terms of Second Amendment, it's a totally new place over there, and they're suing Colorado, and they're suing D.C., and basically challenging gun bans.
1: Yeah. I mean, this is their fifth or sixth lawsuit. I've lost count. You know, they sued L.A. over the long wait times, just like we did in our lawsuit. They sued the Virgin Islands over their crazy rules. And now, of course, they've sued D.C. and Colorado and Denver over assault weapons ban, magazine bans. And most interestingly, they just added to their D.C. suit, they amended to sue them for banning suppressors. And remember, D.C., like California and a few other states, totally banned suppressors. It doesn't matter if you're willing to register them under the NFA. You can't do that. I'm not allowed to have a suppressor in SBR at all, even with registration, even if I paid the old tax. So it's great to see DOJ at least fight that more egregious violation, even as we're frustrated with them, of course, for defending the NFA.
0: And you were explaining to me that DOJ, they do have some restrictions. They have to support what is current law as passed by Congress. So they can't say, well, we're going to go after the NFA. They're required to support that. But when a state or city does a gun ban, they can go after that.
1: Yes. So the DOJ, in rare instances, the DOJ will refuse to enforce federal law, but that's very rare. They because under the Constitution, the president has the duty to see to it that the laws are faithfully executed. So that generally means, for the most part, that DOJ, as long as there's a serious argument they can make to defend a law, they will generally always defend it, even if they don't like this. You saw this even under Biden. Biden hated the PLCAA, and yet Merrick Garland defended it in court, you know, And that's because that's just their job. So that's why, you know, you'll see them defending these federal laws and we get frustrated with them, but it's pretty normal.
0: This DOJ, particularly now, its current makeup with Harmeet Dillon in charge of the Civil Rights Division and Todd Blanche as the acting attorney general of the U.S., this is a new group of people and a new approach to the Second Amendment, isn't it?
1: Yes, absolutely. This is the first time we've seen the federal government take an active role in defending the Second Amendment since probably Reconstruction. I think that's the last time I could think of, you know, where you saw, you know, you had the Freedmen's Bureau back then making sure the newly freed slaves wouldn't be disarmed by the southern states. So since then, the federal government has done other civil rights lawsuits, but this is the first time they're finally treating the Second Amendment as a civil right as well.
0: Oh, and should we just at least mention historically that was the Democrats who were disarming blacks at the time, the freed blacks?
1: Yeah, the Jim Crow era Democrats. Yes, correct.
0: Exactly right. All right, so as you look at the landscape out there, take a look, if you would, and drill down to what's going on with the Supreme Court. We had one or two cases heard, but we got a whole bunch of them sitting there. They're like the ships waiting to try to get through the Strait of Hormuz.
1: Yeah, it's pretty crazy. It's hard to speculate, and I don't want to get anyone's hopes up after what happened with Snopes last year, but it is true that they have five cases, hardware cases, including one or two SAF cases up there, two SAF cases, and Duncan and others, and they're all related to either magazine bans or assault weapons bans, and it's not clear whether they're going to do something with them or whether they're going to deny them and someone's writing a dissent. I hope that's not the case. But they've relisted, Duncan and Viramontes have been relisted, I think, 15 or 16 times now. So if they get granted, they will break the record for the most relist before grant, because that record was 14 with Masterpiece Cake Shop out of Colorado. So we'll see what happens. I'm hoping they finally grant one. Kavanaugh said last year when they denied Snopes that they will do one of these cases in the next year or two. So, well, 1 year has passed, so we kind of need a grant now if he's going to keep his word. So we'll have to see what happens. I'm hopeful they finally resolve this issue.
0: Let's talk for a second about one of the more head-scratching cases, and that is Duncan and how long this thing has lived. I mean, it practically is old enough to have a driver's license now.
1: Yeah, so Duncan is actually the Freedom Week ruling. Duncan started in 2017, and in 2019, we got the Freedom Week ruling. And that is actually what inspired me to get into the field. I learned about Michelle & Associates, my old employer, till last year, and I joined them after Duncan. And then I was very excited to get to work on Duncan. And then 6 years later, I'm like, oh, my God, how am I still working on
0: Duncan? Yeah, I mean, it's been to the Ninth Circuit, to the Ninth Circuit, and back and forth. And this is the Duncan case. It's magazine ban, right?
1: Yes, correct. It's California's ban on magazines over 10 rounds in it.
0: And it still has not been before the Supreme Court. It has been requested. A cert has been, you know, requested. But the Supreme Court keeps bouncing it and saying, well, maybe next time we'll take a look at it. Maybe next time we'll look at it.
1: Yeah, it got a GVR last time during Bruin. So it was pending while Bruin was decided. Then it got granted, vacated, and remanded. They basically told the Ninth Circuit to do it again. The Ninth Circuit responded by sending it all the way back down to Judge Benitez, who ruled on it again, of course, in our favor under Bruin. And then the Ninth Circuit, unsurprisingly, reversed him in a 7-4 en banc ruling. So now it's do or die time. If Duncan's denied, it's over. Like, we have to give up magazines. You know, the California will start collecting or telling us to ship them out of state. There's no appeal after this. The case is over if they don't grant it. So it's very important that the Supreme Court either grant Duncan, or, as I said in our amicus brief for SAF, if they're not going to grant it, just hold it forever until they decide the same issue in another case, and then remand Duncan after that
0: case. Because there are other magazine cases coming from other states.
1: Oh yeah, so there's assault weapons cases, magazine cases, and then combined cases. And the Illinois and New Jersey cases, the Seventh and Third Circuit they're going to rule on, are combined. You know, they deal with both issues at once. So we really hope that Supreme Court either grants Duncan, Viramontes, or just any of these, just grant one and decide this issue.
0: Right.
1: You know, I hope it's a SAF case. I love SAF, my new employer, but it doesn't matter. Just grant one and let's finally resolve this issue.
0: If the Supreme Court, for instance, and say in Duncan or one of these, it says, okay, you cannot ban magazines that hold more than 10 rounds or 15 rounds or whatever. You can't ban magazines because they are arms in common use. Would that apply to all the states and end all of those bans?
1: Yes, yes. So the Supreme Court, of course, is a national court. So if they struck down a magazine ban, then that would apply to everyone. Now, the exact wording is going to matter. If the Supreme Court just says, okay, 10 or 15 is too low, then I'm sure California will pass a 20-round limit or an 18-round limit, you know. Mm-hmm. So they have to be careful to not invite new restrictions when they do this. But I'm sure the more likely scenario after, let's hope we win and this issue gets resolved, I'm sure the next step will be they'll all pass Colorado-style licensing laws. Like, okay, we can't ban these, but we can make you get a license and take a training course and pay us a bunch of fees, and that'll be the next line of the fight, I'm sure.
0: And then we get another 5 or 10 years of litigation on that.
1: Yeah, I mean, look, this is what I tell people. Staff and others are happy to litigate for you in defense of your rights, but really, litigation is the slowest last resort option, and it's the one that you are least in control of because you're at the mercy of judges. If you want to be in control of your own fate, you have to win elections. That's period, full stop. Like, easiest way to stop these laws is stop them from passing in the first place. But, you know, in places like California, that's a tall order.
0: Sure.
1: You know, I live here, and it's pretty hopeless.
0: But it also kind of brings us to the midterms, which is essential because not only is it about getting legislation passed, but also it's about getting the right judges put on the benches.
1: Absolutely. If we lose the Senate, if the Democrats take the Senate, look, I know a lot of gun owners vote for Democrats due to other issues. I respect that, but I'm just speaking from a Second Amendment perspective here. And if the Democrats take the Senate, they're going to block any good judges. God forbid there's a Supreme Court vacancy in that time frame. They won't seat anyone. So it's very important that people don't let that happen, in my opinion, and keep the majority, as much as the Republicans can frustrate us too sometimes.
0: Oh, yeah. Oh, yeah.
1: At least not as hostile as the Democrats are. And I hope the Democrats change and come to embrace the Second Amendment, because that would be healthy long term if both parties truly supported this constitutional right. But until that happens, unfortunately, there's only one party that even, you know, tries to defend this right.
0: I'm with you. So I'd love to say, look, I don't necessarily need you to support a party because it's a party. But the way it has come down is that, look, if you care about the Second Amendment, if you care about gun rights at all, there really is only one party. As you say, as frustrating as it can be sometimes, the Democrats, not all Democrats oppose the Second Amendment, but all Democrat party leaders do, and they drive that bus. And so the Democrats will always, at least under the current makeup, will always fight to restrict and take away your Second Amendment rights.
1: That's exactly right. I mean, you have this guy, let me give an example real quick. This Senate candidate in Maine, Graham Plattner, he has a whole bunch of other controversies I'm not going to get into, but he has said, and I'll say maybe believably, that he doesn't support an assault weapons ban. And he has some history as a gun owner to back that up. So maybe he's not lying. Maybe he really is against an assault weapons ban. The problem is, if he gets elected, he's going to vote to put Chuck Schumer as majority leader or whoever else, and he's going to vote to confirm if, you know, we have a President Newsom in 2020. Mm-hmm. He will vote to confirm whatever Judge Newsom wants. So at the end of the day, what difference does it make, even if he personally is against it, if he's going to vote to empower people who are going to strip us of our rights, you know?
0: And so there
1: that's the problem.
0: That's that.
1: Yeah.

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Yeah, we often get the question here of how long does ammo last? How long is the ammo good for? I mean, we tackle that one, but during the break here, I was just explaining to Jim, I said, I'm not much of a drinker, but I had a beer this week, and I realized that I think this is beer left over from the 4th of July from last year. So help me out here. How long is beer good for? Now, it's in the refrigerator, but I kind of got a sneaking suspicion that there's a life limit on beer, even if it's in the refrigerator. I don't know. I mean, like I said, I don't drink a lot of beer, clearly. But yeah, it was like, okay, it was a spring day. It was pretty. We were cooking ribs, and I'll have a beer. That tastes good. That's nice. I almost finished one, too. Well, there it goes. Sometimes you can't do that. Thinking about some of the guns we have, I was reading some thoughts from people about, it's kind of, somebody said, I like the way he put it. He said, it's like owning land. We are just the caretaker. We're going to pass it along to somebody. And I think that's an interesting way to think about it. Because, I mean, do you ever use up a gun? I mean, yeah, it's possible you could wear one out. I mean, what would you do? Would you throw it away? No. Get it repaired or something, or trade it or whatever. But when you buy a gun, you kind of expect it to outlast you. So, now, look, I'm not saying you're investing, because that's a whole different thing. You invest to expect things to increase in value. Some guns will, but few, honestly. Not a lot of guns will increase in value. If you buy high-end guns, they may. The top 2, 3, maybe 5% of guns could increase in value, especially if you're buying collectible stuff. That's not my bag. I'm not into that. I do like pretty guns. I like guns that look good, but I shoot the heck out of them. You know, I made a gun less pretty last week. Generally, I like pretty guns. I like to shoot them. And, you know, I have this 45 1911 that Bill Loffridge at Selder and Slide built. It took him a number of months, and not surprisingly, it came in more expensive because I kept saying,

0: Yes, sure. He said, well, what about this? Yes, sure. Might as well, right? Might as well. The three most expensive words we say. That's okay. It's gorgeous. It came in pretty. And then I put a set of gorgeous Coco Bolo grips on it, Burl Wood grips on it, from Bobby Tyler at Tyler Gunworks. Well, when I got to gun sight, I was shooting in the class, 45. It's hot. My hands are sweaty. Slick grips. I said, no, this isn't going to work. So I thought, you know, I went to the pro shop. They have everything there. So I went ahead and got slim grips, aluminum grips that are really slim, grip panels. And I said, you know, if you're going to do it, go all the way. And I picked up a drop safety. Actually, it's a little bit lower safety, extended safety. And I had the gunsmith install those. And while you wouldn't think it would make much difference, it was a huge improvement for me. And I have fairly short fingers. And it just made it possible for me to get a good purchase on the grip and to get my trigger finger in at a good 90-degree angle so I could press it straight back without pushing it to the left, shooting right-handed. And just really like the way it feels. Now, it isn't as pretty. I went with pretty much mostly black aluminum grips. But, man, when I pick that gun up, it feels great now. And the funny part is I was talking last week with Phil Schrader at SIG. I mentioned that to him. He says, oh, yeah. He says, I put slim grips on all my 1911s. He says, I have huge hands. He says, but I just like the way that the slim grips feel. Huh, that's interesting. Even a guy with big hands likes the slim grips. I just kind of throw that out to say, if you've never tried, if you have 1911s, and if you're of a mind to, it's something you could just swap out yourself. You do have to replace the grip bushings in the frame when you go to the slim grips. But often you can buy those as a set, the screws and the grip, the bushings. You might want to try it. And if you have anything close to small hands, you might want to try the drop safety and see what you think about that. Clearly, you can put them on and try them for a while and swap them back out if you don't like them. That's the beauty of the whole thing. And it's like undoing screws and putting them back in. Even Tom can do that most of the time. Me. Because I'm not mechanical, but I can do that most of the time. So you could try it and see if you like it. And if you don't, you can swap back. You could do one or the other or both, whatever. But I'm just saying, when I did that, that gun just became a lot more comfortable to shoot and really enjoyed it. And yeah, shooting the 45, I was, you know, taking on more recoil than some of the people in the class who were shooting nines. And it was noticeable. You could tell the difference, but still had a good time. And oh yeah, by the way, I still love that gold bead front sight. That was amazing in all types of light conditions. It may be old school, but the reason it's still around is because it works.
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2: 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But as sales soared, costs decreased. And by 1916, that price dropped to $360, or about $7,000 today. Ford also designed a moving assembly line, reducing the time to build his car from 12.5 hours to 93 minutes. 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This has been The Making of America. I'm Michael Emerson, and you can visit us at jeffersonmediagroup.com.
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5: Tons of sunshine this afternoon as a warm front moves across the area. Highs in the 80s with south-southeast winds at 10 to 15 miles per hour, gusting 25 across the central portions of Nebraska, Kansas, and the Panhandle. Tonight, lows drop into the 50s and 60s with isolated showers across that central portion of Nebraska, Kansas, and the Panhandle. Partly cloudy skies with south-southeast winds at 10 to 15 miles per hour, gusting to 25. Monday, highs push into the 80s and 90s with mostly sunny conditions. A few isolated showers pop up over the late evening across the western portion of the area. Southeast winds at 10 to 15 miles per hour, gust to 25. Scattered rain showers and thunderstorms pick up through the middle to end of the week. Cooling temperatures across the region back into the 70s and low 80s.
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8: 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She starts making stuff up and acting crazy. I mean, she's 8 months pregnant, gained 30 pounds. 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Am I fat, fat, fat, fat? Hey, hey, hey, hey, you are! Bet I know why. Maybe it's because you got a baby lodged in your stomach.
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0: Oh, yeah, we're still talking about guns. We're having fun. I just did my 5 days at gun sight, 3 days of backcountry flying training. I like to learn stuff. I just really enjoy learning, well, what I think are practical things or fun things. Or I wasn't a great student in school. It's weird. I mean, I love studying things now. And I think it was a case of I just didn't see the value in it or how it was going to apply. And enough of a rebel to where I just said, you know, if I don't understand what it's about, I'm probably not going to do it. And so, it's not true that I wasn't a good student. What's true is that I was a terrible student. I really was. Okay, let's go to the phones. Line four, Jerry's with us out of Greeley, Colorado. Jerry, thank you so much for your patience and going through that long break.
10: Well, thanks for taking my call, Tom. I've got a Kel-Tec P15 that it misbehaves when I use the 12-round magazines as opposed to the... The 15-round magazines as opposed to the 12-round magazines. So the 12-round magazines have a flat metal base plate. They work flawlessly. The 15-rounders have sort of like a plastic plus-three extender, I guess. and they're the best I can see, the magazine base plate acts as the over travel stop to prevent the magazine from going too far in on a, on a speed reload. So with a full stack of cartridges, it bumps the slide up off the slide stop, and the slide springs forward when the magazine goes home. I called Kel-Tec. They told me they'd be happy to send new magazines, but it wouldn't help because they're all the same. So the only thing I can think of is maybe putting a little dab of epoxy on top of the base plate rim so that it stops that over travel. But I just thought I'd see if you could think of any other factors that maybe I'm failing to consider.
0: So the 12-rounders work, and the 15-rounders, the problem is when you put them in, if you smack them in, it closes, the slide closes with that. Am I getting that right?
10: Exactly. That's right.
0: Okay. Does it do that if you have downloaded the 15-round mag?
10: No.
0: So only when it's got the full 15 rounds does it do it?
10: Exactly. Yes, that's right.
0: So what you have is 14-round magazines.
10: Yeah, you're right. Yep.
0: I mean, I don't want to, it's like, I hate to cheat you out of a round, but I think we just figured out the workaround.
10: Yeah, I suppose I'd be smarter than playing amateur gunsmith.
0: I kind of hate the idea of messing with, if it's working fine at 14, and you're going, you know, there's a lot of guns out there where I would be fine having 14 plus one and let it go at that, and trying to mess with everything to get it to work for the one extra round. I don't know. It's probably where I would end up. But then again, people would say, well, you're just lazy. You don't want to work the problem. No, I don't. I want it to just work. I just want it to work and not have to fool with it. So that's just the way I roll on the thing.
10: That sounds like good advice to me, Tom. I appreciate it.
0: Well, all right. Good luck with that. I hope that works for you. Appreciate the call, sir. Oh, let's see. Let's go grab... Where are we going here? Mark, we're going to get David on line three, because we always like to talk about bear guns. All I got to do is say bear guns and phones light up. Hey, David.
11: How are you doing, sir? Hey, I
0: am good.
11: And
0: you know what? I am free of bears at the moment, so I'm good.
11: Yeah. Well, I live in an area where they're pretty prevalent, you know, spring, summer, fall, and I usually have a 9mm, but they're getting aggressive, and I was looking at the Smith & Wesson 500 and kind of comparing it to the 357s and the 44s that are out there, and I just wanted your opinion. And I know they're big bears, and they get pretty aggressive, and I'm just looking at a revolver.
0: Yeah. The issue I have, and just so you know, I have a 500. And I have 44s and 45s and 454 Casules and 9s. And I got them all. I mean, I got everything. My issue with the 500 is I think it is a great hunting revolver. The problem I'm not going to put it in on you. The problem for me is that I cannot make fast follow-up shots. The recoil is just too much. That thing is going to rock back with the muzzle going almost skyward. And there's no way I'm going to make quick follow-up shots. And I personally would rather have probably like a ported 44 Magnum that would keep the muzzle down a little bit. And that way I could practice with 44 Special loads and do a lot of practice with it. And then if you actually needed it on bears with a 44 Magnum full house loads, you'll never feel the recoil. But the compensation, a little muzzle brake or something on there, would help hold the muzzle down. But it would work just fine. And you understand, David, the whole idea is everything we talk about is a compromise. Even a 500 is a compromise because you should be carrying a rifle. But we're not going to carry a rifle. It's just not what we're going to do. And so it's somewhere between the 9 and a 375 H&H rifle. We got to find something. And I am so inconsistent with this. I am ashamed to even talk about it because sometimes I'll carry a 357, sometimes a 44 Special. sometimes a 44 Magnum. And you know what it ends up coming down to for me? It's like, which gun do I want to carry today more than which one's going to be effective?
11: Right. No, I don't know if any of that helps. It talked me off the 500. So I will test out some 44 mags and go from there.
0: Well, and the beauty of the 44 mag is, look, I hate shooting 44 Magnums. And I will just, I'll turn in my man card right here and say, just, they kick a lot and hurt, and they're not much fun at all. And by the time I've gone through a full cylinder of 44 Magnum, I'm done. That's all I want. But you take that same gun and you shoot 44 Specials in it, and you can shoot that for a morning. It's fun. Little light loads, they don't do, and if you want to go even further, you can shoot 44 Russian in the same revolver. Same thing for even lower power. And the 44 Russian ammo is usually spectacularly accurate. So now you got your big revolver that you carry, and you can shoot these fun little loads and go out and do a lot of shooting, a lot of practice, and get real comfortable with the gun. That's what makes the 44 Magnum so versatile for me, and makes it doable. You know, you carry the full house loads when you're out with Bear, but I mean, you're going to want to go shoot a half a dozen of the full house loads through the gun at some point, but it doesn't take long for that to be enough.
11: Yeah, no, I get it. Years ago, when we first moved up here, I had a 458, and holy cow, I shot that a couple times, and if I had to travel for work, I told my wife, I said, don't even go out the door, just shoot through the door.
0: Yeah. Or shoot through all the doors.
11: Yeah.
0: I mean, some of these guns are really powerful, and they need to be, depending on what you're hunting. But holy cow, it doesn't take long before you get at the point where you're thinking, I don't want to do a lot of this. I got to shoot a 505 Jeffrey. Good gravy. It's like, okay, yeah, thank you very much. Here, you could have the other rounds back. I got one off. That was great. So, I don't know. Maybe I'm just at the point where I don't have anything to prove anymore. So, but look, I wish you luck. If you get a chance, if you got some buddies who have a 44 Magnum, try to go shoot one with a 44 Special in it and see what you think. I think you'll like it.
11: Okay. Thank you for your time, Tom. Love your show.
0: You bet. Good luck with it. Appreciate that. Hey, let's grab Jim on line 4 out of Colorado. Hey, Jim, you made it on to Gun Talk. What's going on?
12: Hello.
0: Hey,
12: I just wanted to announce that the Ben Lohman Gun Club in Ramah, Colorado has openings for new members, and you can apply online at www.B as in Ben, L as in Lohman, G as in gun, C as in club.org.
0: Okay, and I'm looking up where Ramah, Colorado is.
12: It's east of Colorado Springs, about 40, 45 miles. It's south of Denver, about 45 miles.
0: Gotcha. Yeah, I see it there now. So tell me about your range.
12: We have a 600-yard high-power range. We have a 400-yard high power range, and the 600 has burns at 1 through 6 with club steel at 4, 5, and 6. We have small bore 22 range where NRL and bench rest silhouette shooting occurs. We have shotgun, skeet, and trap. We have 10 competition berms where IDPA and two-gun tactical rifle, three-gun competitions. Our calendar on the website explains all of our sanctioned shoots.
0: Okay, and you're taking members. Let me give out that website. It's BLGC, Bravo Limo Golf, Charlie.org, BLGC.org, right?
12: Yep, that's correct, sir.
0: Good. Well, look, thanks for giving us a heads up and letting us know, because it sounds like a real nice range, and if people are in the area, they ought to jump on that. Thanks for the call. I appreciate that, Jim. You take care. I like that. Long-range shooting out there in Colorado. Let's see. Let's go grab Maurice in Lake Charles. I love that. Line one. Hey, Maurice, thank you for holding on. What's going on in Lake Charles?
13: Things I want to talk about. I just want to tell you, the only bears we got down here are A-bears. You just throw them a piece of boot in, they'll let you alone.
0: So. Yeah, they play football, too. They're good at that.
13: Yeah, that's it. Listen, the first thing I want to say is just remind people who are doing any kind of casting, and I've been casting for years. A little while back, I picked up a piece of lead that had been outside for a long time, but had been stored inside for a couple of years. And when I dropped it into the pot, it exploded. It had some moisture in it. It burned a poo-poo out of me, fortunately, just in a few places. But, you know, hot lead's hot.
0: Molten lead is hot, and then when you drop that in it with some water, all of a sudden the water just instantly vaporizes and blows up, and it sprays hot
13: explosion.
0: Lead around.
13: It's not a sizzle, it's an explosion.
0: No.
13: And I've been casting lead since the 70s. I've never had it happen, but it did this time. But the other thing I want to tell you, a couple of weeks ago, you had talked about how when a business wasn't doing something that you wanted it to do, you know, get on the phone, call your friends, call them. Well, a number of years ago, I had an occasion to get into a row with a pizza place. They mistreated me pretty badly. Now, I got to tell you, I had hair down on my shoulders. I was a musician, but I was a regular customer, you know. And the guy called the cops on me and threw me out. So I called the district manager, and he passed it on up to the CEO. The CEO called me and said, look, he said, this is important to us because for every one complaint on a local level, we multiply it times 100. And I was talking to another CEO a few years later. He said, we multiply it by 1,000. So one letter, don't think that your one letter is not going to do anything, because if it gets in the right hands, they're going to multiply it. They're not going to say this is just an isolated incident. They're going to figure it's whatever you're complaining about is happening more and more.
0: And Maurice, to your point, with your example, the local manager may blow it off, but usually the higher up you go, the more they pay attention to that. That's really interesting.
13: That is. And, I mean, this is what I got from CEOs. This wasn't just something that was pulled out of there. These are the people that manage. So this pizza company was a nationwide chain, you know, so I was really surprised. I mean, I got results, and it's not going to happen every time, but I guarantee you got a better chance of people paying attention. So if a company is not doing something that you're comfortable with, let them know.
0: There you go. There you go. Well, thank you, sir. I appreciate that call. That reminds me, I want to share a story that came out of Florida a couple of weeks ago. An HOA, Homeowners Association, passed a new rule. No guns in public areas on the HOA property. Well, that went over like a lead balloon, as you might imagine, in Florida, where you got constitutional carry. And they said, yeah, but it's HOA. We can do what we want. Well, you can until you can't. And the Florida Attorney General got involved with it because there was a big uproar online, and I was talking about it a good bit online. The Florida Attorney General came in and said, yeah, no, you can't do that. We have preemption laws here. No. And they have already changed their mind and pulled it back. So just case in point, it's like you do have the ability, especially if you can put a few people together, you can make a change in some of these things. Let's see. Jim, we got time to get Fred in here? Nope, we don't. Okay, Fred, don't go anywhere. I'm going to have to hit the break here, but I want to pull you back in on the back side here. I don't want to shortchange you because you only got a minute or so left here. So, all right, let me give out that website again. By the way, if you're in Colorado, the Ben Lohman Gun Club, which is BLGC for Ben Lohman Gun Club .org. We appreciated the call. Some of these clubs, there's a long waiting list. It's hard to get in on some of these shooting ranges. So it's nice when you got an opening, you jump right in there. I belong to two different gun ranges, and I make sure that I renew every year just so I can get in on them. One that's local to me and one that's not, but the local one gets covered up with 6 to 12 feet of snow in the winter, so we can't shoot there. So I got to have a place in lower elevations, so we go down there and shoot in the winter. It's a long drive, but it's either that or you don't shoot at all, so there you go. It's just one of the beauties or hazards of living where we do, but we do love it. All right, 866-TALK-GUN or Tom Talk Gun. I'm Tom Gresham. Check it out, guntalk.com. We'll be right back.
14: John. Attitude is everything. I'm Mitch Anthony with today's Daily Dose. Sidney Harris had an interesting thought about life. He said, "When I hear somebody sigh, 'Oh, life is hard,' I'm always tempted to ask, 'Compared to what?' Someone else said, 'It's an awfully arrogant person who thinks their shoulders are big enough to carry the world upon them.' Still another observer said the trouble was above the shoulders. Life isn't as hard as most folks' heads. Many people's minds are like cement, thoroughly mixed and well set. Some days we have to get up early, work extremely long hours, and we come home drained. Some days we have to address situations and problems of which we don't have answers, and we feel exasperated. And some days we have to deal with folks that we'd rather not, and they seem to push us to our very limits. Each day has its own peculiar difficulties. This all might lead some to conclude that life is hard, but they still must answer the question, 'Compared to what?' This is Mitch Anthony reminding you once again that life is whatever you make it."
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2: This is The Making of America from the Jefferson Media Group. On August 28, 1963, on a brisk day in the shadows of the Lincoln Memorial, one man shared his dream with 250,000 people gathered before him. Dr. Martin Luther King Jr., a Baptist preacher, inspired his audience and the entire country to get behind the civil rights legislation proposed by President Kennedy, but opposed by his fellow Democrats in the Senate. By professing his hope that one day people will be judged by the quality of their character rather than the color of their skin, Dr. King birthed a movement that helped pass that legislation 11 months later on July 2nd, 1964. This has been The Making of America. I'm Michael Emerson, and you can visit us at jeffersonmediagroup.com.

0: I was thinking about how to explain why do I keep going back and taking the same class again at Gunsight. And look, I have been to the SIG Academy and the Smith & Wesson Academy and TAC Pro in Texas and Firearms Academy of Seattle and Shoot Right Academy and Gunsight and Thunder Ranch. And I basically end up going back and taking essentially the same class everywhere I go. Because you need a tune-up. Because I get rusty. I mean, I found that I was 2 days into the class this time before I was starting to really get my skills back. I haven't practiced enough. Then again, do any of us really practice enough? I mean, if you're a competitive shooter, you're out there shooting 500 rounds a week, that's good. You're probably tuned up. I don't shoot that much. I'm going to try to. I just bought a whole bunch more ammo. I'm going to try to get out and shoot a good bit more and work on specific things. But in terms of what do you get out of something like that, I think you definitely get skills. You get physical skills. Learn to shoot. Learn to draw. You get mental skills, though. I think psychological skills of getting your brain tuned up of, okay, I can do this. I must do this. I will do this. This is how I will respond. You're putting all that stuff in your head. And I do understand that there's a real commitment of time and money. There is. And I don't want to make light of that. And we all are pressed for money. Nobody has an unlimited budget, as far as I know. And I would just say try to find some way to get training. If you can go to top school, great. If you can't, find somebody locally. It's better than nothing. It is going to be better than nothing. And, yeah, there are good YouTube places. You can go to our place, Range Ready Studios, down in Louisiana. We have really good training, and it's not nearly as expensive as some of the big schools. So, and it's top-notch. It's very good stuff. So check out rangereadystudios.com. Look for the schedule there. We're always doing fun stuff. Sign up for the newsletter, because a lot of times we'll have a company that comes down and says, hey, we want to introduce a new product, and we'd like to have some of your people come in. And we open those up for people to come in and shoot the brand new product. And those things sell out like within 2 days. So if you wait for it to show up on the website, it probably won't. You got to be on the newsletter list. So there you go. I like going to this because it reinforces to me I'm carrying every day. I'm looking and I'm going to try to avoid a confrontation if at all possible. You also learn different ways of doing different things. And that's like with the flying stuff I was just doing. I'm flying into weird little places in the middle of nowhere, and we're flying 150 feet off of the ground as we make our approach. Yeah, 150 feet. We're doing really low approaches into places and landing in places that people would say you can't land an airplane there. Yeah, you can. If you have the right technique. Yeah, you can shoot well if you have the right technique. You can shoot better than you shoot now. A lot better. You need a good set of eyes and a trainer who could explain it to you. So whether you go, it doesn't really matter where you go. Go somewhere. And you'll hear Ryan say the same thing. Congratulations, by the way, to Ryan and the crew of hitting 1 million followers on Facebook. The Range Ready crew, the Gun Talk headquarters crew, is amazing. It's a small number of people, and they outperform teams out there that have several times more people. It's really worthwhile. And if you get down to Range Ready, you'll see what I'm talking about. Everybody that goes says, that's the most amazing group of people I've ever been with. Yeah, they are. Hey, check out the after show. We're going to move Fred over there just because we thought his stuff was that interesting. So that'll be available on our podcast in just a few hours after the show. In the meantime, go out and have yourself a good weekend. Barbecue, be with your friends. Remember why we are remembering this weekend. You be careful out there. We'll see you next week right here on Gun Talk.
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12: And welcome to Better Horses Radio. I'm your host, Ed Adams, and we are strapped in for a phenomenal show today with three incredible guests representing the absolute peak of horsepower, heritage, and radio grit. First up, he is a precision linesman by trade and a champion driver in the arena. He joins us to talk about the commanding over the reins of the world-class 6-horse hitch double S Belgians. Proud to have him on the show, world champion Kyle Forsyth. And next, we are talking color, conformation, and quality with a leader dedicated to one of the most striking breeds in the West. Excited to have the president of the Kansas Buckskin Horse Association, Dusty Moore. And rounding out our lineup is a woman who lives, breathes, and champions the roughest, most thrilling sport on dirt. A nonprofit organization that promotes, protects, and supports the bucking horse while preserving the rodeo heritage. The founder and president of the Bronc Riding Nation, Lori O'Harver. Okay, we have a lot of ground to cover. So for all those cowboys working the herd on horseback, we're going to shift from the saddle to the stockyards for today's Better Cattle Update with Mark Albold. Mark?
13: Well, thanks, Ed. I guess I would have to say that these expanded daily trading limits might be front and center in this cattle and feeder cattle trade as we move through these last couple of weeks in the month of May. Expanded limits for live cattle and feeder cattle, we think, could make the convergence on those June futures very interesting about a month from now. CME announced late week that the daily limits for live cattle will increase to $8.50 starting the 1st of June, $10.75 for feeder cattle on the same day. June live cattle started this week about $10 below the current cash market. Keeping an eye on that, of course, June futures and the cash market need to converge before June goes off the board on the 30th. First notice day for June futures, by the way, is June the 8th. livestock been soured by the lack of new business coming from the recent summit. Wall Street, a little more poised. They're looking forward to some anticipated more business there with the CEOs that were in attendance at the China summit. Now, you know, we say if and when, and it'll happen, if and when live cattle and feeder cattle futures do experience a limit move on any day, the following day, those expanded limits could reach over $12 in either direction for live cattle, as much as $16 for feeder cattle. Boy, that is something to keep in mind. Bottom line, a lot of analysts see those limits adjusted again, but it might be a couple of years. Again, they say once cattle numbers return to the 2023-2024 level. So, you know, keeping an eye on that. And really, a month from now. Now, looking elsewhere in this cattle trade, the Superior Livestock Auction, their latest auction, just short of 20,000 head sold. But again, 18 states represented. They always have a good representation. I like to quote the Superior video auctions because they do have a good selection. And again, 18 different states shows you the variety of cattle from different areas of the country. And there were 75 different buyers in this sale here last week. The weaker futures leading up certainly showed steers and heifers around that country around the sale were at least $5 to $7 lower. Some were down as much as $10. Now, calves, wean calves, and calves and cows were a lot more steady firm. So, kind of, again, it shows you a little bit about what feeders, the cattlemen, are thinking here as they look out to the summer months. And speaking of summer, I'm going to write on the calendar that the Superior Corn Belt Classic, gosh, I would think they would have 80, 90,000 cattle, maybe more, for that Corn Belt Classic. That's coming up June 16, 17, and 18. That is from South Sioux City, Nebraska. The big event, I think if you'd ask people at Superior and the cattle business that do a lot of business, the Superior would say that that week in the Rockies really sticks out there as kind of their Super Bowl of the year. And that week in the Rockies coming up July 6th through the 10th, that week of July 6th. And that'll be, as always, it has been, and I believe it will still be in Steamboat Springs, Colorado. Still getting some good export business here in the beef business. And again, our top buyers remain pretty much in this order: Mexico, South Korea, and Taiwan. Well, hope everybody has a great holiday coming up here next Monday. It's the unofficial start of summer. Hopefully the weather cooperates. We can get some good cookout weather here and put those great steaks on the grill. So that's going to do it for us here. Ed, thanks again for inviting me to be part of the team, and we wish everyone a profitable week ahead.
12: Okay, thank you, Mark. It's going to be a great ride. So tighten your cinch, settle back on that saddle. I'm your host, Ed Adams, and we'll be right back right after these messages.
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21: 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I'm your host, Ed Adams. And today we follow the thunderous rumble of the heavy hitches straight into one of the most prestigious arenas in North America. The summer season of the North America Six Horse Hitch Classic Series kicks off in the historic American Royal Complex for the highly anticipated Royal Kansas City Draft Horse Show. Now, stepping into the spotlight is an elite team whose spectacular North America tour bridges the rolling hills of Oregon and the rugged country of Idaho. They are none other than the world-class Double S Belgians. The driving force behind this world championship powerhouse is an unmatched husband and wife duo, Marcia Forsyth and Kyle Forsyth. He's a precision lineman and a championship driver. So let's unpack what it takes to guide thousands of pounds of raw draft horsepower into the winner's circle. I'd like to welcome Kyle Forsyth to Better Horses Radio. Hello, Kyle.
22: Hey, thanks for having me.
21: Well, I appreciate you coming on board. And I tell you, I'm excited to having you to Kansas City at the Royal Kansas City Draft Show. That's going to be May 21st all the way to the 23rd. You're up in the Northwest. Talk to us on how you're going to get down here and how's everything prepping for this big show.
22: Yeah, so it's early in the year. We showed all winter, actually. We showed Loveland and Denver, and then we did a couple in Arizona in March. So we're actually in Grand Junction right now, Colorado. There's a show here in Grand Junction this weekend, actually, on the weekend before Kansas City. So we're going to show Grand Junction Friday, Saturday, Sunday, pack up Sunday night, head out Monday, and try to be to Kansas City Tuesday for the Thursday, Friday, Saturday show there.
21: Now, Kyle, this has really gotten to be a spectator sport. It is truly fun to watch. Now, when you step into this intense arena like at the Royal Kansas City Draft Show, how do you handle these personalities of lead horses versus your wheelers, and how do you control something like that?
22: A lot of preparation goes into it. Obviously, you're only as good as the efforts you put in before you get there. Obviously, things can happen. It's all about getting things together the best you can for the moment. That being said, like I say, it's just you got to be prepared, and you're always making adjustments. I think as you show, get through a season, you work your way through a season. It's early in the year. There's going to be some hitches. This will be their first show in Kansas City, so there's definitely going to be some adjustments for some people. We've been showing a little bit this winter already and into the spring, so you're really trying to focus on just getting a feel on the way to the arena. You kind of get a feel for things and make as many adjustments as you can before you get there. And then once you hit the gate, you just try to manage everything the best you can. Obviously, like you say, there's all kinds of different personalities. You try to be as prepared as possible. You try to have your horses, get to know your horses the best you can. And every arena is a little different. I've never actually driven in the arena in Kansas City. So being that the World Championships are there this fall, the first week of October, it's kind of neat to have a show in the same facility before that World Championships event. So we're going to probably use this event. We'll probably use some young horses. We'll probably do some different things just to kind of help set us up for that finals in October.
0: You know, because this is a competition, and Kansas City brings out probably one of the best hitches in the country. So how do you eye the biggest competition this week? And do you have a strategy when you're trying to edge them out? What do you try to do?
22: Yeah, I mean, I don't think you treat it much different than any event. I mean, obviously, any competition, I mean, the whole idea of being in a competitive atmosphere is to do your best you can. Obviously, you want to win. So, yeah, I mean, obviously, we don't treat it much different than any other show. If you make every show, the goal is to be at your best and get your horses to their best. Obviously, you got to control what you can control in that situation and within all of that. It's a judged event. You can't control the judge. There's a lot of things you can't control, but what you can control is your horses and yourself. And we've really tried to focus over the years. We've really tried to focus on, if you get so focused on results, sometimes you get caught in the moment. And I've really tried to keep big picture perspective. We try to focus on progress and really getting better every day. Every show we go to, just try to get better. Make your adjustments and get everything you can to your maximum. And just showcase these beautiful animals the best you can. And if you take care of what you can control, usually everything else kind of falls into place and takes care of itself.
0: You know, I have to ask you, how did you get into the draft horses? And then how did you get into this breed? And what entered the door for you?
22: So this is kind of a coming home weekend for Marcia and I. She grew up in southern Iowa. And my first job driving a six-horse hitch was actually in Odessa, Missouri, the Rocky Ridge Clydesdales, which is about 30 miles east of Kansas City. I grew up on an equine ranch in southwestern Manitoba, Canada. And my family sold a hitch of Clydesdales to a guy that owned Sonic restaurants in the Kansas City area. There was a Reisinger King group that had the Sonic restaurants. And long story short, that's where I met my wife, Marcia. We met when I was in Kansas City training that hitch of Clydesdales, and the rest was history. That was right around 2005, I think, was my first job driving a six-horse hitch, and that was right in that area. So, yeah, it's been a great journey. So we're with Belgian Horses now, and we're really blessed to work for a great family, the Smith family, that they own and operate the Glenwood Beef Jerky. So we're really proud to be an equine ambassador for that company too. It's some of the best meat snacks in the world. So,
0: and if you're just joining us, we're talking to precision linesman and champion driver Kyle Forsyth, who is with the Double S Belgians and coming back home to Missouri to compete with the Royal Kansas City Draft Horse Show, May 21st all the way to the 23rd. It's going to be a big event. It's going to be a very exciting event. And you know, Kyle, when I'm listening to you and I'm watching you train and do this very exciting thing, talk to me about the breeds in draft horses. Do you have a preference? And can you tell us what the mindset or what there is a difference between all the different breeds that will be represented there that night?
22: Yeah, so there's four major breeds of draft horses. There's the Shires, Clydesdales, which are very similar. There's also Percherons and the Belgians. And as far as I'm concerned, good horses are good horses. We all compete against each other. I just love good horses, and it really doesn't make much difference to me what breed they are. Each breed has their own characteristics. I mean, the Clydesdales are very majestic. They got the beautiful feathers, same as the Shires on their legs, the white. And I think everybody recognizes them with the relationship to Budweiser. The Percherons are kind of the shiny black. There's some grays as well, but it's kind of the, you know, really stoic type of horses. They're very coachy styled. Then there's the Belgians, and that's what we show. They're very, very powerful. The Belgians have a real intense power about them. So they all have their own characteristics. That being said, we compete against each other, and the breeds are breeding for similar characteristics at this stage for the showing atmosphere. And I really feel like, you know, the competition level with all the breeds, I think there's some distinctions between the breeds, but at the same time, they all have their own positives, and I think most judges kind of judge them based off of their breed characteristics, and I think that's what makes it fun, I guess. That's definitely a big part of it.
0: Yeah, that's exactly right. Now, I got to have to ask you, since you've been driving these for quite a long time, so when the horse blows up, you know, when I'm riding horses, it's a lot easier when you're riding them versus when you're driving them. So when they
22: I have to disagree. Goodness, I have to disagree.
0: Oh, is that right?
22: I mean, I feel you can ride as fast as they want to run when you're on a wagon. When you're on their back, man, you're in their hands.
0: All right, ladies and gentlemen, you heard this first. We're going to put Kyle on a mounted shooting horse as he shoots guns during this next show. So we know what to do when we're all riding horses. That's the majority of us. But you got to walk us through. Your horse blows up, loses focus in this loud, crowded indoor coliseum. What do you do instantly to signal reassurance

0: So, and I think that's the key when you're driving a six horse hitch is when you can get really balanced pressures in the six horses and you get them all working together, it's just like perfect synchronization. I mean, it kind of takes your breath away a little bit, gives you goosebumps. And I think that's kind of what we all strive for is all those horses working together and you're really connected with them. I think the big thing is I think horses, there's a saying that goes that a horse can hear your heartbeat from 5 feet away. And if they're that connected to you, that they can hear your heart beating from that distance, imagine what they're feeling when you're driving them or riding them. And I think the key is the more composed and relaxed and comfortable you are, you're sending that signal to them. So that's kind of how we approach it. If a horse is getting a little bit unruly, we try to just stay relaxed and calm and that kind of feeds to them. We all have great crews, great people. There's always somebody usually riding with you on the wagon. If something was to ever happen, they can get to that horse really quickly. There's a ring man that can help. And then there's crews that are at the side of the arena that are second to none. If somebody ever has trouble, they're out there instantly and to keep everybody, including the horses, safe. So it's a great industry, a great atmosphere, and everybody's there to support and help out.
1: And I got to tell you, the amount of talent driving these horses, and you took my next question away from me as I was asking you, what's the physical sensation of controlling these powerful horses? And you just described it. So, and I think it's a real talent that have the ability to do this as a championship driver. Kyle, I want to thank you for joining us. And Kyle Forsyth, everyone, with the SS Belgians. He's coming back home to Missouri. He's going to see some friends and family over there. Glad he's bringing his duo, Marsha Forsyth is probably the one really driving the entire team, I would assume.
0: Absolutely. She's the heartbeat of the whole thing.
1: So you can catch Kyle and the entire competition at the Royal Kansas City Draft Show, May 21st through May 23rd. I recommend everybody go out there. Tickets are still available at the Royal Kansas City Draft Horse Show. All right, everyone, we've got more better horses coming your way. I'm your host, Ed Adams, and we'll be right back right after these messages.
2: Tons of sunshine this afternoon as a warm front moves across the area. Highs in the 80s with south-southeast winds at 10 to 15 miles per hour, gusting 25 across the central portions of Nebraska, Kansas, and the Panhandle. Tonight, lows drop into the 50s and 60s with isolated showers across that central portion of Nebraska, Kansas, and the Panhandle. Partly cloudy skies with south-southeast winds at 10 to 15 miles per hour, gusting to 25. Monday, highs push into the 80s and 90s with mostly sunny conditions. A few isolated showers pop up over the late evening across the western portion of the area. Southeast winds at 10 to 15 miles per hour, gust to 25. Scattered rain showers and thunderstorms pick up through the middle to end of the week. Cooling temperatures across the region back into the 70s and low 80s.
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5: And you are listening to Better Horses Radio. I'm your host, Ed Adams. And folks, our next guest is deeply rooted in the Kansas horse community. Now, whether he's promoting one of the most beautiful coat colors in the business or running the daily operations of a top-tier facility, he knows the industry inside and out. He's the president of the Kansas Buckskin Horse Association. Now, this is an official regional charter club of the American Buckskin Registry Association. And he's also the manager of Getter Farms in Lacine, Kansas. 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
6: Thanks for having us, Ed. Thank you.
5: Well, I tell you, as president of the Buckskin Association, I want to ask you, what is the primary goal of the KBHA this year?
6: Our primary goal is to facilitate a show that accommodates everybody. Of course, we are deeply rooted with the Buckskin Horse Association, as we are a charter club for the state of Kansas. Obviously, we're in great hopes of having the shows back in Kansas next year with the new American Royal facility coming. We also offer Pinto classes. We've added them the last couple of years to our show, and we also offer all breed classes at our show. You know, our heart's with the Buckskins, but we try to accommodate to put on a quality show with top tier judges from across the country to come and exhibit at our show.
5: Now, one of the greatest things you do is you collaborate your national registries like the ABRA and the AQHA to cross-register these points. So that's actually another benefit to going to these all-breed shows or opening up your classes to all-breed shows. Is that a fair statement?
6: Yes, that's very fair. Very fair. As our Buckskins are, you know, they can be registered. Most of them are quarter horses. So, yeah, and a lot of them are registered with the Pinto Horse Association as well. And so adding that group to come show with us has you know, open the other colored horses up to being able to come and exhibit at our show and go for those national points as well.
5: You know, looking at the KBHA and also other states that are having these type of associations, as president, what advice do you have for all these youth riders looking to get involved or to run a KBHA youth ambassador program?
6: The youth is the future of our show, and we try to, at our show, we try to accommodate every age group so that the young kids aren't showing against the older kids. And it's a little challenging because sometimes there's not as many of those, but, you know, we try to put it on a fair playing field. As, you know, we have amateur and open classes. You don't want those people showing together. You know, we don't want the 18-year-olds and the 10-year-olds showing together as well. And so we try to go ahead and put every class that we can on our show bill to get them to come and be involved. And it's worked out pretty well for us. I feel like we do a pretty good job of breaking those out. And even in our all breed, throughout all of our classes, we try to get the youth to where they're in there on an equal playing field, and we usually have a really good youth turnout at our shows.
5: You know, I want to compliment you because this is a volunteer thing, but it's also kind of a family oriented program for you, because the vice president of the KBHA is Tracy Moore, and that's becoming a family event. So what advice would you give people who want to volunteer their time, their energy into examples like the Kansas Buckskin Horse Association and how much time is spent and how much enjoyment do you get out of this when you put your heart and soul into something like this?
6: Well, it is voluntary, and sometimes we question our thoughts on that. But, you know, at the end of the day, when we put on a quality show and you're at the show and you see the kids and everybody having a good time, and, you know, my wife's been involved in this organization for 30-plus years, being there, and I have a 14-year-old son now that is involved in it as well, and so when you can throw it all in there and it all comes together at the end of the day, it's very rewarding. And we have a great group of board members that have spent countless hours trying to put on this show. And, you know, for all of the years that Kansas Buckskin has been around, I feel like they've been one of the leading charter clubs in the American Buckskin Registry. And, you know, we hope to continue that legacy into the future.
5: Now, I have to tell the listening audience, you've been involved in the breeding of the Buckskins for so long. Let's talk about the breed for just a moment. The Buckskin Registry color spectrum is really, really fascinating. It's getting a lot of popularity. Your formula, your outcome, how you got involved in the Buckskin, and your thoughts toward this type of breed?
6: Well, I married into it. My wife had a breeding program for many years, and she has since foregone that. She had, it's a very trying, as anybody knows, you're breeding for color, trying to get that perfect buckskin, beautiful colored horse that everybody wants. And I will give it to the national organization. They have opened up what they call the buckskin bred program. And that is, if a horse has a buckskin parent or grandparent going back four generations on their set of papers, they can get buckskin bred papers. And that has really opened up the organization to a lot of quality horses to come and show at our shows. And we offer a full slate of those classes at our show as well. The breeding program has kind of opened up with that buckskin bred. You know, there's not as much pressure. You know, of course, we all want the color, but there's not as much pressure to get that color because you still have an outlet to go show your horse, you know, and at a national level and get those points and be recognized and everything. And I will give it to the ABRA, the American Buckskin Registry. They've done a very well job in the last few years of really promoting that deal to get that going.
5: You know, Dusty, you've been in this business for so long. Your thoughts on the economics of the horse industry today? You see, like everybody else, is more and more new people are getting into this type of vertical that we love so much in the horse community. What are your thoughts on it, and what advice would you give somebody coming into this the very first time?
6: Well, I've had a lot of discussions with a lot of people about this very same thing, about, you know, we're kind of in the Yellowstone era of this industry, and, you know, the price of horses has just went astronomical. I would highly suggest anybody, you know, that has a youth kid or some, you know, somebody wanting to get into it, to, you know, find a trainer that they trust, find a good friend that they trust that would try to get them into it economically, because it is a very expensive sport, hobby, business. We've all seen the ups and downs of it, and we're on an upside of it right now, I believe, with the price of these horses and just the economics of everything going on in the world. And, you know, the fuel prices, the everything else, it's expensive. But, you know, my advice would be to find someone that you trust that's deeply invested in the industry. And, you know, like with anything, there's ones that aren't good, there's ones that are good, and has your goals in mind, not just their goals, your goals.
5: There you go. All right. Well, first of all, I want to thank Dusty View for joining us here on Better Horses. We wish you all the best in your upcoming show that you have, an all-color classic there at the American Royal. And more importantly, we appreciate everything you're doing as far as the Kansas Buckskin Horse Association, and appreciate you coming on Better Horses Radio.
6: thank you for having me. I sure appreciate it.
5: All right, everyone. I want you to stay with us. We've got more Better Horses Radio coming your way. I'm your host, Ed Adams, and we'll be right back right after these messages.
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14: The Kansas Sports Spotlight today shines on 6A baseball and softball. The defending state champions, Olathe West, won the softball state title at University of Kansas. It would be a 28-1 final record. Olathe West, softball state champions. Runner-up, Washburn Rural, 22-8. Derby, 23-8, would take third. And Mill Valley, 20-10, a fourth-place finish. Baseball played also at University of Kansas, 6A. Free State out of Lawrence takes the state title, 28-2. Shawnee Mission West, second, 19-12. Blue Valley, 21-10, third. Manhattan would take fourth place at 21-8. state champions from last year in 6A, baseball and softball, in the Kansas Sports Spotlight.
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5: 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I'm your host, Ed Adams, and today we are diving deep into the heart of rodeo heritage to look into a sport that defines grit, rhythm, and raw athleticism. You know, I'm talking about bronc riding. Now, joining us today is a woman who has dedicated her life in preserving, celebrating, and evaluating this incredible sport and a lifestyle that surrounds it. Lori O'Harver is the founder and president of Bronc Riding Nation, an organization doing phenomenal work to support the horses and keep the Western tradition thriving. From Warrenton, Missouri, Lori, welcome to Better Horses.
16: Ed, thank you so much for having me. There's nothing I love more than talking about bucking horses. Well, they're the most surprising, charismatic, rare breed of domestic horse on the planet, and the world doesn't know them. It's my honor to bring the horses to the light and to bring people yet another great horse to love.
5: Well, we love the sport, but you have to explain to me and explain to our listening audience, why did you start Bronc Riding Nation, and what gap did you see in the rodeo world that we needed to help out?
16: I fell in love with bucking horses when I was 21 years old. I fell backwards into a job working for Butler & Son Rodeo Company. I was fresh off of the racetrack, which is where I thought I wanted to be, and I saw way too many two-year-olds break down, and it broke my heart. I was looking for another direction to go. So I just happened to fall into this rodeo, and they happened to need help, and I happened to know horses and be pretty ambitious, and I stepped into a pen full of bucking horses for the first time. I was 21. I dedicated my entire life to horses. I'd been around a bunch of them by that time. But when I stepped into this pen of horses, there were the front row that looked at me and said, did you bring a cookie? Or, you know, I might need scratched right here. There was the second row of horses that looked at you like, yeah, we're going to wait and see what you do with prospect number one up here. And then there was this whole string across the back fence that wouldn't even make eye contact. They were like, yeah, you ran your eyes over them and their bodies flinched like a fly had landed on them. I'm like, holy cow. You know, I mean, you could spend a lifetime looking for all of those personalities and how to relate to them and how to get along with them. And I just found it in one little fence, one little pen of horses. So that made me fall in love. I needed to go home and raise children. At about 55, I found myself with choices. What am I going to do with the rest of my life? Kids gone, la la. I thought about it. And it's like, you know, I've got a quirky skill set, you know, media. I can write, speak. I know these horses. It's the only thing I've ever cared about. It's what, you know, it's my wheelhouse. So they need help. I produced a school, and in that school, in doing the marketing for that school, I found that the scary stuff, I mean, for one, the animal rights movement had reached, you know, is ever growing and ever so capitalized. They don't know, and they don't care to know. They just want to have a sad story to tell so the cash keeps rolling in, basically. Their ridership was down. Cowboys were dropping like flies. I mean, we're raising kids on screens these days and not really out on the ranches and doing things that you know, fire your adrenaline. The third thing I found was that we're raising more horses. There's paternity programs. You don't have to be in the pros. You don't have to be one of the handful of professional stock contractors. Think Major League Baseball and baseball team. So you've got a hotshot little team and you want to go for the World Series. You can't. It's only open to a certain number of people who own these teams. Same with bucking horses. So it's like, all right, so we're raising better horses because paternity programs are open. The prices are going up. That's amazing. That's a good thing. But if the ridership isn't coming along, where are these guys going to go? There's 100 years of selective breeding behind bucking horses. These aren't horses that you just go, oh, well, let's just go get a bunch of cheap horses. And, you know, when they die, we'll get more cheap horses. Not even close. I'll tell you that story, but it's a lie. These horses have 100 years of selective breeding behind them. The high-selling bucking horse just last year set a new world record for $178,000. Now, wow. In a market where a colt, a thoroughbred colt, just brought, what, $16.5 million? The flight line colt?
17: That's correct.
16: So, you know, in comparison, $178,000 is still, you know, it's substantial, but we're not talking about, an eye-opening amount. In this industry, we are. That's the top seller. And that's, you know, this is the product of good breeders coming along and more money being involved in the sport, and you can invest in your horses. And, you know, rodeo is in a growth pattern right now, and it's so good. And, you know, part of that has to do with social networking. Part of it has to do with the advent of the Cowboy Channel. We now have a dedicated TV channel, and people can tune in and go, oh, you don't have to spend $50 for a ticket and fight a crowd. You know, you can watch it from your own home and get interested and get involved, which is great. So we've got all that going for us. But the flip side of that has always been, oh, so you're going to be high profile now. Now you're a target. We never had a PR program for our horses. We never spoke about them. Didn't have to. I mean, the world knew that we were taking care of our horses, and the people that are breeding them have a minimum of 100 head and a minimum of probably 3,000 acres. The biggest bucking horse ranch I know of is 186,000 acres. They have about 500 horses. They're busy. They're busy in times of drought. They haul water all day long. You know, this is a constant full-time job to, you know, it's like, what are they going to do? Hire a PR firm? You know, a lot of these guys got into these horses just like the rest of us did because we like them better than we like people. We would rather spend our time with horses.
5: It's a fair statement that we can say that there's a lot of misconceptions that people have regarding the care and lives of these bucking horses. Is that a fair statement?
16: Amazing misconceptions that just make you scratch your head. So early on, I waded into a chat room of Chronicle of the Horses, so the dressage world on the East Coast of the United States. I waded in and said, hi, I like bucking horses. They too are warm bloods. Do you guys have any questions? And I got just what I wanted to get. I got the urban myths. Oh, well, you tie their testicles up in straps and they're in severe pain. Ma'am, 55% of bucking horses are mares. About 40% are geldings, 5% are stallions. So, no. Well, you just use them and throw them away. No, ma'am. Due to the fact that they're raised from specific bloodlines on big, huge ranches, and they're raised on grass and live water. How hard is it to bring a good horse home and say, you've done enough, buddy. Now, hang out here with your friends in the place where you were born on these thousands and thousands of acres of great grass, and we'll deliver hay to you in the wintertime and make sure the water's open and keep a close eye on you, and you live out your days right here. So the pension plan's amazing. You know, from the dressage world, it's like, we don't back horses until they're 4 years old. Yeah, we don't either. No, doesn't happen. So there are so many humane aspects. These horses will never feel a bit. They'll never be micromanaged. They'll never be caused to hold a frame. They're the least molested, most naturally performing horses on the planet. And there are so many subcultures, fascinating subcultures that are around them. The buckaroos out in Oregon, they've got, you know, they're kind of their own little thing going on out there. So they do ranch broncs, and a lot of them. Native America, First Nations in Canada, Australia, our flank strap, that came from Australia in the 1940s because they had tent shows, and they'd travel around the country with a big old tent and a string of young bucking horses they called buck jumpers. And they would, you know, fill these tents with people like a traveling circus. And when they turned the horses out to buck, there would be a lunge line on their halter and then a rope around their flank. And a handler would hold both of those ropes and try to go with the horse. But if he got too near the fence or too near the crowd, they could stop him. They could turn him. Well, a bunch of Canadians went down there to try that out and found out that it gave this horse's cadence. They didn't want to travel forward as much. You know, they had something to focus on, and they did focus, and it was harmless to them. So they came home, and North America adopted the flank strap, and it is what it is today, which is a preset, like Latigo, 2-inch wide piece of leather covered with fleece, with a tube fleece. Same kind you put on halters on great thoroughbreds that have just too thin a skin. You don't want them to feel it. You cushion it for them. So we put on these flank straps. There's a preset. You can't pull it any tighter than what's intended. You adjust that before the horse goes, and there's a quick release trip on it. You know, just as fast as they're done bucking, there's a guy riding in to get that thing off of them because it's a cue. We don't want to desensitize. We're not trying to break these horses. They're prepared for this. They're prepared from the time that they're born. There's nothing scary about it. You know, a frightened, terrorized, abused horse has a look, and we all know it. Any horseman knows that look. Walk through the back pens of the bucking horses, and you're going to see calm, sweet eyes or fierce warrior faces, you know, the kind of horse that you would like to ride into battle or like to face down that 6-foot fence with. That's these horses.
5: And if you're just joining us, we're talking to Lori O'Harver, president of the Bronc Riding Nation, who's giving us a lot of details of what's going on with all of these fantastic animals and these bronc riders and the rodeos. And just questions for you, Lori, after they're finished in the rodeo, where do they go next?
16: Home. They go home. They either go back to the broodmare band, or if they're geldings, they're retired permanently. These days, you know, stallions the same way. These days, you know, an amazing thing has taken place in the bucking horse world because our registry is new. You know, forever, people just kept records like you would if you were a horseman and there was no registry. You know, this year my sire sired X amount of out of this mare, la, la, la, la, la. And you just kept your own stud book, right? Well, we developed a registry about 4 years ago, which is, you know, a cool thing. And that registry of Dr. Greg Venneklausen in Canyon, Texas, wanted to learn cloning. That's what he wanted to do with his veterinary degree. So he met a man named Clint Johnson, who had a horse that he had been gifted from the Calgary Stampede, who was a gelding. And Clint went to visit with him and said, so if we clone this gelding, he comes back as a stallion, right? Doc said, well, yeah, you know, I mean, it's just we grow a bunch of cells. You take a little sliver of skin and grow a bunch of cells, you know, implant them into an egg, and then implant the egg into a recipient mare. And when she delivers, I mean, everything else from that point on is normal horse husbandry. Yes, your horse will be born a gelding. So we've been able to take great geldings. You know, you've got, say you've got 100 horses in a colt crop. 100 horses in a colt crop. You get them up in the fall, you look at them, and you put your best horseman's eye on them, and you say, we're keeping this one a stud, this one a stud, this one a stud, geld the rest of them. And then the mares, of course, you know, get a buy, right? But that happens, and before these horses are tried, they're not tried until they're 4 or 5. You don't really know what you've got. So, you know, a lot of good horses ended up gelding that really shouldn't have been. So we're having the exquisite pleasure right now of being able to put these genetics back into breeding programs, and it's working famously.
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16: 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Follow the hashtag BuckingHorseTruth, and it will take you through, you know, some learning experiences, some teachable moments about these horses. I promise you, you'll fall in love. And if you do, join us. Become an advocate. Go to the website. Become a member. If you're in that tax bracket, that at the end of the year you're looking for a place to do some good with money except for give it to the government, we're a nonprofit. We're a struggling nonprofit because I'm a cowgirl, and we don't ask for money. We just make it happen. We figure out how to make it happen, and we go make it happen. You know, the fact that Bronc Riding Nation is underserved is my fault. We're a going concern. We've done everything right. Our reputation is stellar. I am always willing to talk to anyone at any time. I don't care if you've got a kid that you think might want to ride, or you are that kid, or you're that old timer that just wants to tell one more re-ride story. My phone's always on and I answer it. So.
5: And that we're talking to the president of Bronc Riding Nation. I recommend you check out their website. 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Lori, thank you for joining Better Horses. I thoroughly enjoyed this. I'd love to have you come back on, and let's dive into more details about all the broncs that are going on in the nation today.
16: Perfect. I would love that anytime. My favorite topic is bucking horses.
5: 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All right, everyone. 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And as always, we're excited about the new season of Better Horses Television, the magazine-style program every week as we talk all about the equine industry, airing on RFD, and Equus Television. And as always, you can see our TV show on Better Horses on YouTube. All right, everyone, that wraps it up for this week. And our cowboy quote of the week: there are only two emotions that belong on a saddle. One is a sense of humor, and the other is patience. We'll see you next week.

0: Attitude is everything. I'm Mitch Anthony with today's Daily Dose. I hated to sound ignorant, but I had to know. I was watching a line of trucks at the truck stop go through the scales to weigh in. I understood that trucks had weight limits, but I was curious about the specifics. The fella at the counter was well informed on such matters. The highway patrol is very strict on weight restrictions, he said. If a truck is overloaded, it restricts maneuverability for the driver, which could place them in peril if they needed to stop suddenly or turn quickly. It's also a risk to the rest of us out there. If these trucks with too much baggage don't lighten up, it makes the road dangerous for all of us. Maybe, I thought, we need this sort of scale on the road of life. How much time do we all spend trying to get out of the way of those who carry too much emotional baggage? If a person is going in the wrong direction and has trouble stopping, their trailer might be overloaded. Every psychological support system is designed to carry only so much weight. 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Life's road will be a better place for all of us. 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
5: Tons of sunshine this afternoon as a warm front moves across the area. Highs in the 80s with south-southeast winds at 10 to 15 miles per hour, gusting 25 across the central portions of Nebraska, Kansas, and the Panhandle. Tonight, lows drop into the 50s and 60s with isolated showers across that central portion of Nebraska, Kansas, and the Panhandle. Partly cloudy skies with south-southeast winds at 10 to 15 miles per hour, gusting to 25. Monday, highs push into the 80s and 90s with mostly sunny conditions. A few isolated showers pop up over the late evening across the western portion of the area. Southeast winds at 10 to 15 miles per hour, gust to 25. Scattered rain showers and thunderstorms pick up through the middle to end of the week. Cooling temperatures across the region back into the 70s and low 80s.
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7: I'm Greg Bell, and we begin this time in Wyoming Territory in the late 19th century. And later we travel to Metropolis for our weekly visit with Superman. This first program debuted on CBS Radio in January of 1956, was created, produced, and directed by Gunsmoke's Norman McDonald, and written by the same folks who penned scripts for that better-known Western. Many of the Gunsmoke cast members would also be heard on this series from time to time. The lead character, though, was voiced by a guy best known for playing an attorney on television. Here is the episode, Never the Twain. It originally aired on May 6th of 1956.
8: Fort Laramie, starring Raymond Burr as Captain Lee Quince. Specially transcribed tales of the dark and tragic ground of the wild frontier.
9: the saga of fighting men who rode the rim of empire, and the dramatic story of Lee Quince, Captain of Cavalry.

0: Lieutenant Seibert's reporting as ordered, Captain.
1: Oh, yes, Mr. Seibert. I have a special detail for you.
0: Yes, sir?
1: We've received a report there's a band of Brule Sioux camped in the North Fork near White Butte. I want you to ride out and see what they're up to.
0: Yes, sir.
1: They're too close to the Bozeman Trail. Better take a scout with you. I suggest Dan Tolliver.
0: I prefer Pete Hazen, sir.
1: Oh? Why?
0: I don't care for Tolliver.
1: He's the best scout on the post.
0: He's a squaw man.
1: You've still got a lot to learn about the West, Mr. Syberts. I suggest you might find old Dan Tolliver a very valuable teacher.
0: Yes, sir.

0: Yes, sirree, son. I come out to these parts when I was a lot younger than you. Mighty lot younger. Nothing on my cheeks but peach fuzz.
1: Must have been rugged in those days.
0: Rugged? Why, son, there weren't a town or village twixt St. Joe on the Missouri and Monterey on the Pacific. Man had room to breathe. Now look at it. Immigrants pushing west every year, filling the plains with dust and damnation. I can't say I blame the Indians for being a mite put out about it.
1: I'd expect you to look at it their way.
0: What are you signifying by that, son?
1: Well, I understand you've been closer to the Indians than some of us.
0: Well, so I have, in a manner of speaking. Lived amongst them off and on for many a year. Fine people. Decent people.
1: I saw how decent they were up on the Powder River. Man doesn't look very pretty after they've been decent to him.
0: What part of the states you call home, son?
1: Pennsylvania.
0: Mm-hmm. Well, how'd you feel if all of a sudden a lot of people started crowding into your hometown? Moving on to the streets you live in. Moving right square into your house, maybe. What'd you do?
1: Well, I don't know.
0: And I know. You'd throw them out, that's what. Well, this whole prairie belongs to the Indian. Yes, sir, it's his home. And he feels about it just the same way as you do about your home.
1: It isn't the same thing.
0: Well, it might seem the same to an Indian.
1: That's ridiculous.
0: Wait a minute.
1: What is it?
0: Indian.
1: Where?
0: Down there in that draw.
1: Oh, yeah. Hey, his horse is bucking.
0: Yeah.
1: Look.
0: Well, first time I ever knowed an Indian to get thrown off his horse. Let's go. Come on. Yeah.

0: Rattlesnake. He's gonna strike. That's why her horse threw her.
1: Well, that snake ain't gonna be much use no more.
0: Better get a tourniquet on that leg before the poison starts moving.
1: Well, you could use your revolver lanyard.
0: Oh, sure. Tell her not to be afraid. Tell her we'll take care of her.
2: I understand you.
0: Oh, well. It's got the blood stopped. Now, I'm going to have to cut your leg so I can suck out the poison. I'll try not to hurt you.
1: She's fainted.
0: It's just as well. I had to make sure to get all that poison out.
1: That Indian blood tastes any different from regular blood?
0: What are you talking about? Blood's blood.
1: That's what I've been talking about.
0: Help me get her over to my horse.
1: Where are you taking her?
0: Back to the fort.
1: Well, you think that's smart?
0: We can't leave her out here. She needs a doctor's care.
1: Well, we could try to find her people's camp.
0: And leave her with them to die of blood poisoning?
1: She's only an Indian, son.
0: All right, Tolliver, that's enough. Let's get our horses. It's a long ride back to the fort. Mm-hmm.

0: What you've done may have serious consequences, Mr. Syberts.
1: What else could I do, sir?
0: Do look, from the Indians' point of view, you've kidnapped one of their women.
2: Well, I suggested we ought to find her village captain, but the lieutenant said bring her here.
0: We can only hope they didn't see you.
2: And that's doubtful. Her pony bolted, and when it gets back to camp without her, there'll be a devil to pay. She ain't no ordinary squaw.
3: What do you mean?
0: By the look of her clothes and the way she wears her hair, she could be the daughter of a chief. Lieutenant Syberts, we're here to keep the peace, not to commit overt acts of hostility.
1: It was only an act of simple Christian charity.
0: Lieutenant, you'll form a detail at once and return that girl to her people.
1: But, sir, the doctor says she's got to stay in bed for at least a couple of days.
4: Corporal of the guard, sir.
0: Well?
4: Post number 3 reports a party of Indians riding toward the main gate.
0: How many?
4: 50 or 60 of them, sir.
0: What do you think, Dan?
2: My guess is to come to parley.
1: Hope you're right.
0: Let's see what they want.
1: I suppose that's the chief riding in alone.
0: And Spotted Tail. He's always been friendly.
2: Well, he ain't dressed up friendly today, Captain. Every scalp he ever took dangling in his belt.
1: Shall I fall in the company, Captain?
0: Don't move, Syberts. Greetings, friend. The soldiers of the Great White Father are honored by the visit of the mighty Spotted Tail.
5: The soldiers of the Great White Father say one thing, do another. Say want peace, steal land, shoot buffalo, call it peace. Now steal Indian woman, steal daughter of Spotted Tail.
0: Your daughter was not stolen, Spotted Tail. She was hurt. This officer brought her here so the doctor could help her.
5: Where is Awapa, my daughter?
0: She is in the hospital. I'll take you to her.

0: is true, my father. White soldier, help me.
1: Why? Why, enemy of Indian, save Indian life?
2: We do not want to be your enemy, Spotted Tail. We want peace.
1: I hear this many times before.
3: I'm sorry, Captain, but you'll have to go now.
2: Come, Spotted Tail. Ahuapa must rest.
1: Not leave. Daughter belong to her people. I take.
3: But she can't be moved.
1: I move.
0: No, my father. I do as white doctor say.
1: You come to the lodge of your father.
3: Captain, I can't be responsible.
2: Spotted Tail, hear me. Ahuapa will live. She will be well in a few days. If you move her now, she may die.
1: Sioux medicine man make my daughter well.
2: Spotted Tail, you can pitch your lodge outside the fort until Ahuapa is well again. You can see her every day.
1: Spotted Tail, not agency Indian, is warrior. Must hunt.
2: You can hunt around here. There's plenty of game.
1: White soldier keep daughter of Spotted Tail in prison.
0: My father wise chief. He know this no prison. Is hospital. These no enemy. They friend. Ahuapa here. Ahuapa stay here.
1: Aiden. Be it so.

0: Well, Mr. Seibert, your little adventure didn't turn out so badly after all.
1: No, sir.
0: But I don't advocate rescuing Indian maidens in distress as a substitute for military duties.
1: No, sir, only...
0: Only what?
1: Had the captain been in my place, I feel sure he would have done the same thing.
0: Oh?
1: Yes, sir.
0: Maybe so. She's a spunky little baggage. You, going over to the quarters?
1: As a matter of fact, sir, I thought maybe I'd drop in at the hospital here.
0: I see. Well, good luck, Mr. Seibert.
1: Thank you, sir. Morning, Doctor.
2: Oh, Lieutenant Seibert.
1: How's your patient this morning?
2: Well, now, I have more than one, Lieutenant.
1: How is she?
2: Well, now, by a curious coincidence, she was inquiring about you this morning.
1: About me?
2: Yes. She asked me to send for you.
1: Why?
2: Now, why don't you ask her? She's quite well enough to talk to now.
1: Thanks, Doctor. Morning, ma'am.
3: Now is good.
1: You feeling better?
3: Pain all gone.
1: That's fine.
3: Ahoapa owe life to Lieutenant. Ahoapa belong, Lieutenant.
1: I beg your pardon?
3: How else Ahoapa show thanks?
1: By getting well quickly.
3: Is not enough.
1: It's all the thanks I need.
3: It's strange.
1: What is strange, Ahuapa?
3: White man, Indian, both men. White men think different.
1: That's because we've been taught differently.
3: Ahuapa like way white men think. You teach Ahuapa think this way?
1: That's quite a large order.
3: But you do. First you teach Ahuapa speak white man tongue.
1: You speak English very well.
3: Not good, Ahuapa, think. You teach better.
1: I'll be glad to try.
3: Good. You begin now.
1: I don't know where to begin.
3: How does Lieutenant call himself? Me, Ahuapa. What, Lieutenant?
1: Oh, my name is Seibert's. Richard Seibert's.
3: Richard. Good. See? Ahuapa learn first important English word.

0: Mr. Seibert?
1: Sir?
0: Mrs. Seibert, I may be mistaken, but I don't believe I saw any change in the order of the day.
1: I beg pardon, sir?
0: Since when have sash and plume been indicated as proper dress for the officer in charge of guard mount?
1: Well, it isn't, sir, but I thought it might be good for the morale.
0: The morale of whom?
1: Why, the men, sir, naturally.
0: How's that, Lieutenant?
1: Well, sir, it also occurred to me that it might make a good impression on the Indians around the post. They put a lot of stock in their own headdresses and ceremonial regalia. I thought it might be a good idea to show them what our dress uniform looks like.
0: Lieutenant Seibert's the only Indian who witnessed this guard mount was Ahuapa.
1: I'd noticed that, sir.
0: And had you noticed that each time you are the officer of the day, she is here on the parade ground to watch you change the guard?
1: Well, sir, I guess she's interested in soldiers, sir.
0: Soldiers? Or a certain soldier?
1: I wouldn't know, sir.
0: I believe you're off duty now.
1: Yes, sir?
0: Then, Lieutenant, I suggest you shouldn't keep the lady waiting.
1: Yes, sir. Thank you, sir. It always makes me a little sad to see such a sunset. So beautiful.
2: My people say they not wish to die. And each evening, Great Spirit must fight with it until it die bloody death. And only when it scalped will night come. Warrior may sleep, gain strength to meet new day.
1: My people say the sun is a handsome god who rides across the sky in a golden chariot, forever chasing the beautiful goddess who is the moon.
2: And does he ever catch her?
1: Never.
2: A sad story. He should catch her.
1: He can't, for he belongs to the day and she to the night.
2: But if he did catch her, what would happen?
1: Who knows? So great is their love, perhaps the heavens would burst into blinding flame, consuming everything.
2: Oh, yes. But he would have caught her.
1: Yes, he would have caught her.
2: He gone now, your handsome sun god. Gone over edge of world. Great Spirit has killed him.
1: Oh, no. He's not dead. Look over in the east. The moon goddess comes following after him.
2: Richard?
1: Yes?
2: I am that moon goddess. You are that god of sun. And I follow you always. And never, never may I catch you.
1: No. No, I won't run away over the edge of the world like the sun. I'll stay here with you. Always. Always.
2: You're not afraid of blinding flame that consume everything?
1: I'm not afraid.
2: Then I'm not afraid.
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6: Good evening, Lieutenant Syberts.
1: Hello, Piney.
6: You want a little rye?
1: No, thanks. I'm looking for Captain Quince. Has he been in?
6: No, I haven't seen him all evening.
7: Well. Hello there, son.
1: Hello, Dan.
7: How about you and me having a little drink?
1: No, thanks.
7: Oh, come on now. That ain't very sociable. Seems how you and me got a lot in common.
1: What do you mean?
7: Oh, you know what I mean.
1: If you'll pardon me, Mr. Tolliver.
7: What's your hurry, son?
1: I'm sorry.
7: Oh, now, wait now. Nothing like a pretty little squaw to change a man's mind about Indians, is there, son?
1: You filthy-minded...
7: Oh, now, son, now wait. There's no cause to get your dander up.

0: Captain Quinn's reporting, sir.
1: Well, good morning, Lee. I hear you refereed a little scuffle over at the Sutler's last night.
0: Yes, sir.
1: One of our officers fighting a civilian.
0: Well, Major Daggett, as far as I can see, he was provoked.
1: Did Dan Tolliver attack him?
0: No, sir. Tolliver was taunting him about the Indian girl.
1: Seibert's in love with her?
0: Apparently.
1: Well, his love affair will have to wait. We've got more important things to worry about. That's why I sent for you.
0: Yes, sir.
1: Just got a dispatch from Fort Kearney. Some idiot Kansas militia outfit attacked a Cheyenne village last week.
0: But we have a treaty. We're at peace with the Cheyenne.
1: Apparently it didn't mean a thing to those brave civilian soldiers. They attacked without warning or provocation. Massacred every man, woman, and child in the village. Come in.
2: I beg pardon, sir.
1: Yes, Sergeant, what is it?
2: The Indians have pulled out. They was there last night, but this morning there ain't a single teepee down by the river. Just a couple of stray dogs.
1: They got the news quicker than we did.
0: They always do.
1: A party of Cheyenne is killed and the Sioux take to the warpath. We may have a general uprising on our hands. Have your company ready to move out in half an hour, Captain.
0: Yes, sir.
3: It's not good for daughter of chief to be tied like prisoner.
4: It's not good for daughter of chief to refuse to follow her people to war.
3: We are now many marches from white man. Untie me now. I shall stay with my people.
4: It is good. You will get well in your mind now. The white man medicine make your body well, but your mind sick. You will be well now.
3: There is much good about white man.
4: He killed our people.
3: Not white man at Fort Laramie. It was others. And it was not our people who were killed. It was the Cheyenne. We at peace with white man at Fort Laramie.
4: White man is white man. Indian is Indian.
3: And soon white man will kill us all if we not make peace with him.
4: Then we will die brave in battle, not drunk on reservation.
3: You will. Warrior will. But what of women? What of me?
4: For many moon, Dark Elk want you for his wife. Marry him and have many babies.
3: I will remain with my people as long as I live. That I promise. But I will never marry Dark Elk or any other Indian.

0: Another glass of punch, Major? Captain Quinn?
1: Thank you, Mrs. Davenport. On Christmas Eve? Why not? Thank you. Well, Merry Christmas, Lee.
2: Merry Christmas, Major.
1: Hey, where's young Syberts? Thought the doctor was letting him out of the hospital at last.
2: He'll be along presently. Major, I've a suggestion to make, if I may.
1: Sure, go ahead, Lee.
2: This has been a bad winter so far. It looks like it's going to be worse. The Indians are, well, they're bound to feel it. Game is scarce. They haven't the advantages of the treaty supplies we were furnishing them before they took the war path.
1: What's your suggestion, Lee?
2: Call them in for a peace parley as soon as the snows melt, say April 1st. Maybe we can end this useless bloodshed.
1: Maybe, but I don't think they'll come.
2: Why not?
1: After that massacre in Kansas last summer, they won't forget. I can't say as I blame them.
2: It's worth a try, isn't it, sir?
1: Certainly, anything's worth a try.
3: Good evening, sir.
1: Good evening.
2: Oh, Lieutenant, how's the arm?
3: Doctor says it's going to be all right, sir.
2: Lucky you didn't lose it. You should have seen it, Major. Arrow cracked the bone, pinned his arm against his side. It's a miracle he's alive.
1: I know. Those were Spotted Tails warriors, Lieutenant?
3: Yes, sir.
1: Any idea who got you?
3: Yes, sir. A warrior named Dark Elk. He was after my scalp. I shot him.
1: That change your opinion of Indians, Lieutenant?
3: No, sir. They're a fine race of people, sir.

0: Come in.
1: Beg pardon, sir.
0: Yes, Lieutenant. What is it?
1: Party of Indians approaching the post, sir.
0: War party?
1: No, sir. Women and children along with the braves.
0: Maybe we'll have a peace parley after all. Let's go out and meet them. Oh, where's Captain Quince?
1: Right outside, sir.
2: Major, it's Spotted Tail.
0: I see it is.
3: Greetings, soldiers of the great White Father.
0: Greetings, brave Spotted Tail.
3: I come in peace and in sorrow.
0: What sorrows, the mighty chief of the Sioux?
3: My daughter, Awapa, has gone beyond the sunset to join the Great Spirit.
1: She's dead?
0: The soldiers of the Great White Father join in the sorrow of Spotted Tail.
3: The winter was long and cold. There was little to eat. A fever came to Awapa and would not leave her until at last she left me forever. But before she fell into long sleep, she asked two favors. One I can grant, the other I must ask of you.
0: And what are those favors, Spotted Tail?
3: She asked me to make peace with a white man. I have come to make peace.
0: It is good, Spotted Tail. And what is the favor you must ask of me?
3: Awapa, love white man. Awapa, say if she cannot be with white man in life, then she wish to be with him in death. Awapa, ask to be buried at Fort Laramie.
0: It shall be done. Captain Quince?
2: Yes, sir?
0: Would you be good enough to assign a funeral detail? Full military honors.
2: Yes, sir. Lieutenant Syberts? Lieutenant Syberts!
1: Sir.
2: Take charge of the detail.
1: Yes, sir.

Fort Laramie is produced and directed by Norman MacDonald and stars Raymond Burr as Lee Quince, Captain of Cavalry, with Vic Perrin as Sergeant Gorse. The script was specially written for Fort Laramie by William N. Robeson, with sound patterns by Bill James and Ray Kemper. Musical supervision by Amerigo Marino. Featured in the cast were Harry Bartell, Jack Moyles, Lillian Bayef, Ralph Moody, John Daner, John Stevenson, and Don Diamond.

0: Company, attention! Dismiss.
1: Never the Twain from May 6th of 1956. Quite an impressive cast in that Fort Laramie episode, led by TV's Perry Mason. But Raymond Burr was indeed a busy radio performer as well. He played Inspector Hellman over on Pat Novak for Hire, and was Chief Detective's Ed Backstrand on Dragnet. I'm Greg Bell, and up next on When Radio Was Our Weekly Visit with the Man of Steel, the continuation of the Superman adventure, The Secret Rocket, right after this break.
2: With his faithful valet Kato, Britt Reed, daring young publisher, matches wits with the underworld, risking his life that criminals and racketeers within the law may feel its weight by the sting of the Green Hornet.
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12: Faster than a speeding bullet, more powerful than a locomotive, able to leap tall buildings at a single bound. 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
15: The Adventures of Superman.
16: Today, Clark Kent, accompanied by Cub reporter Jimmy Olsen, launches the tiny model of the Superman rocket in Metropolis Park. And something amazing occurs.
17: The model's reached its peak altitude now, Jim.
18: It's leveling off. Starting to circle back.
17: It is?
18: Uh-huh.
17: So high up, I can't see it anymore, Mr. Kent.
18: I can. Wait. Great Scott.
17: What's the matter?
18: Well, it disappeared.
17: Disappeared?
18: Yes, Jim. It just vanished into thin air.
14: Now stand by just a minute for another red-hot angle on rockets.
15: And now, the adventures of Superman.
5: When Richard Haller, a cunning, red-bearded adventurer, secured the wreckage of the amazing rocket in which Superman had come to Earth from the planet Krypton, he made two small-scale models for test purposes, intending to sell the secret to foreign agents. The first model caught fire and burned in the air, but Superman, who witnessed that test unseen, was able to see a slight but important difference between the model and the original Superman rocket. That night, the original was destroyed by fire, but Superman captured Haller and received from him the second little model. Boring a hole in the nose, he inserted a flawless diamond chip, and at dawn, in his guise of Clark Kent and accompanied by Cub reporter Jimmy Olsen, he took the model to Metropolis Park, where he launched it. The tiny rocket performed brilliantly, but suddenly, high in midair, it disappeared.
18: I must be dreaming it. It vanished, Jim.
17: Oh, relax, Mr. Kent. It's just up so high you can't see it.
18: Oh, I could if it was there. I was following it. I could see it clearly, but now I can't see it anymore. You wait here, Jim.
17: Where are you going?
18: Stay where you are.
17: Why? Where are you going? Mr. Kent? Mr. Kent! Hey, Mr. Kent!
18: Into these bushes. Jim won't be able to see me here. Ow. Out of these clothes. This is a job for Superman. Still can't see that model. I don't understand it. It didn't explode, and it couldn't just evaporate. I've got to find it. There we are, all set. Up and away!
19: Just about up here. Over the ball field when it disappeared. Now, let's see. It started to circle to the west. Away! No, still don't see it. Up! Way up for a bird's eye view. There's the whole park below me. There's Jim. What did happen to that model? It couldn't have fallen. I would have seen it. And yet, what else could have happened to it? There's the lagoon down there. All right, I'll search that and then every inch of the park. Away!
5: Streaking down, Superman hovers in furious flight over the gleaming lagoon, his keen eyes probing its depths for the tiny missing rocket model. Failing to find it there, he flashes away, swooping and wheeling over trees, bushes, lawns, searching every inch of the city park. Finally, confused and puzzled, he admits defeat and veers southward, heading for the nation's capital. A short time later, the Man of Steel is in conference with John Miller of the Federal Bureau of Investigation and Colonel Reed of Military Intelligence. The model was directly over the ball field, Mr. Miller, in the center of the park when I lost sight of it. But it didn't fall into the park. I searched every inch of it.
20: Somebody might have picked it up, Superman.
5: The sun was just rising when it was launched, Mr. Miller. Except for a few attendants at the zoo and a few police officers, the park was deserted. And neither the zoo attendants nor the police officers picked up the model. I made sure of that.
21: It must have flown beyond the park, then.
5: I tell you it didn't, Colonel Reed. I had my eyes on it every moment. It had reached its peak altitude and was leveling off and circling back when it just disappeared.
21: You say it was a couple of miles up?
5: Yes, at least two, maybe three.
21: It may have caught fire the way the first model did and been destroyed.
5: No.
21: But it was only 18 inches long and miles up in the air. You could very well not have seen it burning up.
5: I would have seen it. It did not catch fire, Colonel Reed.
20: Now look, Superman, it couldn't have just evaporated.
5: No, I can't understand it, Mr. Miller.
21: You say the original rocket was destroyed, Superman?
5: Completely and totally destroyed.
21: And this model you had was the only one?
5: Yes. Haller says that he designs, that dies, everything went up in smoke when the barn burned.
20: He might be lying.
5: I don't think he is in this case. I saw the designs and dies in the barn last night before the fire. And I don't remember them well enough to make a model myself. Wait a minute. I just remembered something.
20: Yes? What, Superman?
5: When Haller gave me the model, I had a feeling it wasn't quite the same as the first one, the one I saw him test.
20: Oh? How do you mean?
5: Well, I'm not quite sure. It looked identical, and yet... Well, there seemed to be something different about it. Something I couldn't quite put my finger on. I wonder if Haller didn't do something to that model before he gave it to me. Something to
19: Well, to make it disappear.
18: Oh, nonsense.
21: Well, as I see it, there are only two possibilities. One, the model which absorbs its fuel from the atmosphere is still flying. Two, it escaped your sight, Superman. Maybe the sun got in your eyes and it fell somewhere.
19: Oh, you're wrong, Colonel.
20: I agree with Colonel Reed. I'll go to Metropolis at once and organize a search for it.
21: I'll go with you. I want to see this Richard Haller.
19: Well, I repeat, you're both wrong, but I want to see Haller, too, for another reason. So if you don't mind traveling via Superman Express, I'll take you both to his house in a matter of seconds.
20: Fine with me. How about you, Colonel?
21: Excellent.
19: Okay. Up with this window, then. Now, there we are. All set?
20: Ready?
21: Go ahead, Superman.
19: Hang on, then. Up and away!
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0: And now let's wrap up this episode of Superman on When Radio Was.
19: Sergeant Healy, this is Colonel Reed of Military Intelligence.
22: How do you do?
21: How do you do, Sergeant?
19: This is Mr. Miller of the FBI.
22: Pleased to meet you, sir.
20: Hello, Sergeant. I understand you've got Haller waiting for us inside.
22: He's waiting all right, just as Superman left him.
19: That's what you think. Come inside, all of you.
21: Yeah?
20: What's up?
19: You'll see for yourselves. Hurry!
22: Well, how do you like that? He got away.
19: Right, Sergeant. And he took his Hindu servant and a gunman named Joe with him.
20: I thought you and your men were watching this house, Sergeant.
22: We were, sir. Nobody came out of it. I can't understand this.
19: It's simple, Sergeant. Tragically simple. The garage is connected to the house, and the garage doors lead out into the alley.
22: Well, he didn't get out through the garage. I've got a man stationed in the alley.
19: Yes, you'll find your man lying there with a bullet in his back.
22: What? What's that?
19: Chances are he was shot from the garage window with a silencer-equipped revolver.
22: Holy mackerel, I've got to see about this.
21: Well, Superman, now what?
19: I'm afraid Haller outsmarted me, Colonel. It's my hunch that he has the rocket model, which I completed for him. And unless we can work a miracle, the next time we see it, a full-scale version of it may endanger all our lives.
23: Grimly, Superman makes a dread statement to Colonel Reed and FBI Agent Miller. Is he right? We'll be back in a moment to find out and to discover what happened to the tiny rocket. So stand.

0: And now, back to the adventures of Superman.
1: On the top floor of an abandoned warehouse about a mile and a half from Metropolis Park, two men stand beneath a grimy open skylight. One of the men is short, stocky, and bald. With his plump hands, he has disjointed a tall metallic rod and is packing the sections into a leather suitcase. This is Arnold Schweitzer, at one time the German High Command's leading authority on rocket bombs. Beside him stands a tall, powerfully built man with red hair and a thick red beard. He is Richard Haller, collector of rare books, big game hunter, and world enemy number one. His eyes gleam as he examines the tiny model rocket in his hand.
2: Yes, this is the model, all right, Schweitzer. No doubt about it.
3: Of course it is, Mr. Haller. Did I not tell you that if it was launched anywhere within 500 miles of here, I would secure it?
2: How did you do it?
3: You have heard of radio-controlled planes, Nine?
2: Yeah.
3: You see this directional fin near the propeller and the thin filament of wire on its underside?
2: Yes.
3: That wire receives radio impulses.
2: Radio impulses?
3: Yeah, and transmits them to a tiny control I placed in the propeller shaft itself. The control, of course, was tuned to a special shortwave beam so that broadcasting from my transmitter here, I was able to guide the flight and direction of the rocket.
2: So that's it. The rocket was radio-controlled, and when Superman launched it, you brought it in here.
3: That is correct. And thanks to Superman, we now not only have the model we constructed, but also the one thing we overlooked, the diamond in the head.
2: Nothing can stop us now, Schweitzer, nothing. Now pack up as fast as you can and let's clear out of here. We leave for Europe tonight.
3: Tonight? With the FBI and Superman looking for us? Would it not be better to wait?
2: Now don't worry. All arrangements have been made. A special plane is waiting to take us to our destination. By this time tomorrow, Schweitzer, we'll have more money than we ever dreamed of. And a nice, safe place to spend it when Superman rockets start falling on this country.
1: So, Superman was right. He was out-tricked. And now the secret of his aerial rocket is in Richard Haller's hand. Haller and his henchman Schweitzer leave for somewhere in Europe tonight, taking with them the only existing model of the fabulous Superman rocket, which they plan to sell to a foreign power. Is there no way of stopping them? Gang, don't miss a single episode from now on, because each one is packed with excitement as the Man of Steel wages a tense battle for himself and for the world. Tune in tomorrow, same time, same station, for Chapter 14 of The Secret Rocket on The Adventures of Superman.
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5: 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I'm Greg Bell, and earlier we had Raymond Burr as Captain Lee Quince on the radio western Fort Laramie. Of course, Burr is best known over on television as defense attorney Perry Mason. But do you recall the name of the wheelchair-bound detective that he played on late 60s, early 70s TV? I'll have the answer and then wrap up when radio was right after this.

0: is appealing.
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5: Welcome back. Before the break, we were talking about Raymond Burr. We heard him as U.S. Cavalry Officer Captain Lee Quince on the radio Western Fort Laramie. He would also be heard alongside Jack Webb in both Pat Novak for Hire and Dragnet. Meanwhile, over on television, he's best remembered as defense attorney Harry Mason. My question was this, though. Name the wheelchair-bound detective that he played on a late 60s, early 70s TV series. The answer is Ironside. Robert T. Ironside. I'm Greg Bell, and we're out of time, but hey, folks, take a little time and visit us at our website. 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
7: From the farmers and ranchers of Farm Bureau, this is Farm Weekend. 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However, as Chad Smith shares, those prices might not reduce demand.
8: With Memorial Day weekend, the unofficial start to the U.S. grilling season, it's time to look at domestic meat demand. Barrett Nelson, an economist with the American Farm Bureau Federation, said consumers are eating more meat than ever before as pitmasters fire up their grills.
9: Homegrown meat continues to be a staple for all of our American families. And according to Meat Institute, meat sales hit a record high, $112 billion last year, with more than 98% of American households buying meat for daily meals.
8: Nelson said beef continues to be the centerpiece for many cookouts, but pork and poultry are catching up.
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7: The Kansas Farm Bureau Board of Directors has selected fifth-generation farmer and stockman Glenn Bronco to serve as president following Joe Newland's resignation. Newland, who was elected as KFB president in 2022, stepped down to pursue a new opportunity. Brunko had been vice president since 2023 and previously served as first district director with counties in the northeast portion of the state. His family raises soybeans, corn, wheat, hay, cattle, and sheep in Pottawatomie County. Brunko began his Farm Bureau leadership as a board member in Pottawatomie County Farm Bureau in 1999. He graduated from K-State with a bachelor's degree in ag economics in 1993 and a master's degree in agronomy in 2011. May is Mental Health Month, and Kansas Farm Bureau remains committed to supporting farmers, ranchers, and other rural residents facing stress through resources available at kfb.org/ruralmindsmatter. KFB is again recognizing outstanding mental health advocates with the Rural Minds Matter Advocate of the Year Awards. 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
12: Another school year has wrapped up for my children, and summer on the farm has officially begun. My husband and I saw major growth in both of our kids this year, personally, academically, and athletically. It was a fantastic school year for both children, and I'm thankful that my husband and I were able to see and experience so much of it together with them, even though that wasn't what we had planned for at the start of the school year. We had not planned for my husband to attend the majority of my son's football games this year, given our typical fall farming demand and schedule. Instead, we had planned for his presence during winter events, when the farming schedule is generally calmer. But because of an incredibly wet fall, my husband got to sit in the bleachers of every home game and all but one of the away games this fall. Following a winter of attending a lot of basketball games, my husband and I again prepared for a typical spring farming schedule that would prevent my husband from attending the majority of our kids' activities. However, now a lack of rain has allowed my husband to attend every single track and field meet this spring. An unusual year of weather gave my family the precious gift of presents we didn't plan for.
7: Join us next weekend for another edition of Farm Weekend from Kansas Farm Bureau, the voice of agriculture.
13: News this hour from Town Hall, I'm Mary Rose. A man who opened fire near a White House security checkpoint is dead. It was the third incident of gunfire in the vicinity of President Trump in the past month. The agency says in a statement Saturday that a preliminary investigation found the man near 17th Street and Pennsylvania Avenue when he pulled a weapon from his bag and began firing. Officers returned fire and the suspect died later at a hospital. President Trump says a deal with Iran, including opening the Strait of Hormuz, has been largely negotiated. The deal, described as a memorandum of understanding, still needs finalization. Public policy expert Matthew Continetti says the Trump administration should expect much of the U.S. and international media to push back against everything it does.
14: There would be an anti-war narrative if combat resumed. There would be a, I don't know how to say it, a bad deal would be greeted probably with a kind of negative headlines, skeptical of any result. I guess it's safe to say that anything Trump does is going to be greeted by negative media.
13: Continetti made his comments to the Salem Radio Network. Congressional candidate Chris DeGaulle tells correspondent Willie Nelson that he would like to see President Trump double down on and highlights the importance of the SAVE Act.
15: I think that President Trump insisting that we have voter integrity, if you don't have that, Willie, what else is there? If you don't protect the sanctity of the vote, what have you? So you can't have rigged votes. You can't have illegal people voting. That's a system that we do have right now and is being rewarded. The SAVE Act is critically important. These institutionalists in Washington that say, well, the filibuster and we can't. If you don't protect our elections, then what have you?
13: Stegall, a former Salem radio talk show host, is running for Missouri's 6th congressional district. More on these stories at townhall.com.
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5: I'm Greg Bellamy-Oba with an exciting story on escape. And later, it's our weekly visit with Chandu, the magician. The lead performer in this opening episode was still in his teens when he served as an announcer on CBS Radio out of New York City and worked for Orson Welles on his Mercury Theater on the Air program. He also did tons of The Cavalcade of America, then relocated to Hollywood. Heard frequently on Suspense as well as Philip Marlowe, Let George Do It, Yours Truly, Johnny Dollar, Broadway's My Beat, and yes, Escape. Later, I'll share with you some of his film and TV work. Right now, though, here is Elliot Reed, supported by Lucille Meredith as Susan Jones, Ben Wright as Shang Pao, Benson Fong as General Kung, Richard Liu as Matsu, and you might also recognize the voices of both John Daner and William Conrad as we head back to April 7, 1950.
21: Tired of the everyday routine? Ever dream of a life of romantic adventure? Want to get away from it all?
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21: Tonight we escape to the interior of China and the story of a gentleman gambler from Virginia matching wits with a murderous warlord whose word can mean life or death. As Ahmed Abdullah tells it in his famous story, The Ambassador

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1: Very good.
2: Here he is, sir.
3: Captain, I demand to know the meaning of this. This sailor has forced me to pack my baggage, vacate my cabin, and come here.
1: He did it on my orders, Mr. Fairbairn. You are leaving this ship.
3: Leave it? But you're mistaken, sir. This is only Hong Kong. My passage is paid to Singapore.
1: In this envelope, you will find the refund of the remainder of your passage. It comes to $43, I believe. Good day to you.
3: Well, you can't do this. I demand an explanation.
1: I shall give it to you in a word. Poker. There is not a man aboard, officer or crewman, who has not lost every cent he had to you.
3: You're implying that I play dishonestly? That I cheat?
1: Let's just say that you win, too, consistently.
3: Sir, I am Randolph C. Fairbairn of Charlottesville, Virginia, sir. A southern gentleman. I have never cheated at cards in my life, and I never will. Here in my wallet is all of the money I won on this voyage. Some $324, I think. Take it. You may distribute it among the men. You will, I presume, allow me to keep the $20 bill that I had when I came aboard.
1: I cannot accept this money back, Mr. Fairbairn, but...
3: Then throw it overboard. Here, allow me.
1: No. Wait, I'll take it. I'll return it to the men.
3: Thank you. Now, if you will pardon me...
1: Mr. Fairbairn, I... Perhaps I have misjudged you. If so, I'm deeply sorry.
3: Your apology is accepted.
1: But you must admit you're winning all the time is...
3: That is my good fortune, sir, and my curse. I simply cannot lose.
1: Perhaps if you would agree not to play poker, perhaps you could stay on board to Singapore.
3: No, sir, I do not stay where I am not wanted.
1: But you haven't much money. How will you get along in Hong Kong? What will you do?
3: Why, I expect something will turn up. If not, I will play poker.
1: On the Hong Kong waterfront?
3: Certainly.
1: Well, sir, if you play and if you insist upon winning...
3: I can't help winning.
1: Then, Mr. Fairbairn, I should advise you to be prepared for a great deal of trouble. I should advise you to slip a gun in your pocket alongside your rabbit's foot.
4: Mr. Fairbairn, are you staying on another week?
3: Why, yes, I believe I will.
4: Well then, sir, we shall have to have payment for the room in advance.
3: Yes, I'll take care of that tonight. Right now, I have something important. By the way, do you know where I might find a poker game?
4: Poker? Oh, no, sir, not in this hotel.
5: Poker? Yes, sir. If you don't value your life too highly. On the waterfront, Pearl Dock Street, down the alley of the Heavenly Fish, the Black Dragon in the back room.
6: Ah, you are bluffing. I call you.
7: Three lovely ladies.
6: Ah.
5: Well, mon ami, you are unlucky tonight.
6: You wait. Just you wait. All right. Deal the cards.
3: Gentlemen, I beg your pardon.
6: Who is this one?
7: What is it, young fellow?
3: I wonder if I might sit in this game, if you don't mind.
6: What?
8: Regardez, he's just a boy.
7: Why, of course, old chap, of course. Happy to have you. Won't you sit down, Mr...
3: Fairbairn. Randolph C. Fairbairn of Charlottesville, Virginia.
7: Well, sit down, Mr. Fairbairn. This is Frenchy the... Frenchy, Van Alkemade, Rangoon George, the croaker... And, you just call me Skip.
9: Enchanté.
3: How do you do, gentlemen?
7: Always happy to see a new face in the game.
6: Yeah. How many chips do you want?
3: Why, $17.64 worth as a starter. There.
7: Is that all you have?
3: I'm afraid it is. For the moment, at least.
7: Oh. Well...
3: I don't think I'll need any more.
5: Me? I love the innocence of the very young. Deal, mon petit.
6: Raise you five.
3: Very well. Call.
6: Three aces.
3: Sorry. Full house. Nines over fours. I'll play these, gentlemen.
5: Mordieu. Another pattern.
3: Check to you.
7: No, not to me, old fellow. I'm out.
5: Well, see, it's all yours, monsieur, unless...
6: No.
3: Thank you, gentlemen.
6: Hey, wait a minute. You get out.
3: I beg your pardon?
6: I said get out. This joke has gone far enough.
3: Joke? I don't understand.
6: Get out.
3: Don't worry, sir. I don't care to stay where people don't want me. Here, cash my chips, and I'll move along, gentlemen.
6: What?
7: Cash your blinking chips, did you say, young fella?
3: Well, yes, sir.
6: Oh, to the devil with you. Beat it while you can still walk.
3: Gentlemen, I must insist upon my money.
6: You what?
3: I am an extremely nervous man. I do not like to fight, but...
6: Out! Get out before I...
3: I'm sorry, sir, but I warned you. Though I don't like fighting, my mother insisted that I study
6: Let
3: boxing.
6: Let me at him. I'll kill him. I'll kill him.
3: Sorry, gentlemen. I dislike using the gun, but I had no choice. You may get up, sir. You are uninjured. I merely shot into the ceiling. And now, if you will be good enough to cash my chips, I can be on my way.
7: $84, $85, and $0.20. That's it to the penny.
3: Thank you, gentlemen. Now, if you will remain facing me with your hands up until I have left the room...
6: Be careful with that thing.
3: There is very little danger. I'm really a very indifferent marksman. Who's that?
0: Ah, there is no need to fear this humble one, sir.
7: Good evening. I watched a little scene you enacted just now, Mr...
3: Fairburn, sir. Randolph C. Fairburn of Charlottesville, Virginia, sir.
7: Ah, of course. The Virginian. All of you, go.
3: Well, you certainly have that pack of rats under your thumb. A wave of your hand, and they are gone like magic.
0: Not magic, my friend. The power of money. That is more practical. Besides, I own this place.
3: Ah.
0: So, you are a Virginian.
3: Yes, sir, an unworthy son of that great and noble commonwealth.
0: Oh, I am delighted. My late partner was Virginian. I am Shang Pao of Jones and Shang Pao Importers. Pardon inquisitiveness, but would you care to go to work?
3: Well, I am not a businessman, and I don't speak Chinese.
0: No matter. You are gentleman and fighting man.
3: Oh, not a fighting man. No, you're mistaken.
0: No matter. I need man like you, and it will be worth a great deal of money to you.
3: How much?
0: $5,000.
3: But for what? What is the job?
0: To recover for me a fortune from the interior of China. An object no bigger than your hand, weighing less than 4 ounces. The British Museum has offered £10,000. Your own Metropolitan Museum will gladly pay $50,000. Private collectors, more, much more.
3: Why? What is it?
0: Is thin gold wafer, on which is impressed only imprint known of Great Seal of Yin Dynasty, 3,000 years ago, is priceless relic. And it was, and legally still is, property of Jones and Shang Pao. It will be your job to return it to me by whatever means you are able.
3: But from where? Who has it now?
0: You have heard of General Kung?
3: No.
0: Notorious bandit, now puppet ruler of Namyung? On some pretext, he confiscated seal from my partner. Jones died while trying to recover it of typhus, so it was said.
3: Too bad. Well, how am I to get the seal from him?
0: Perhaps we will suggest itself when I tell you that General Kung also liked to play poker.
3: So that's why you picked me.
0: Perhaps. You will do it?
3: Well, I'll go a long way for a game of poker.
0: Excellent. I shall arrange for you forged document, safe conduct pass. Also, reliable Chinese guide. You must be careful. Watch out for a beautiful young lady with red hair like sun. She is perhaps after seal also.
3: Huh? Who is she?
0: I do not know. But I do know she is dangerous. Also, young Mr. Fairburn, let me say this to you. Though you do not like fighting, this is China, not Virginia. If you get chance to slit throat of General Kung, do so promptly before he does say...

0: this the place, Mao Tzu?
1: Hello, General Chung. Take hotel, chase people away.
0: Oh, he confiscated that, too. All right, let's go.
2: Lady, here, Binxia.
0: What's this?
1: God say, we no can go inside.
0: Tell him I want to see the general, Mao Tzu.
1: New Yen Xiong Kin Jiang Guan.
2: Jiang Guan, you jump, Dakhan. Lady, Zhao Hai Lang.
0: What did he say?
1: He say no. No like American here.
0: Tell him I'm an ambassador from Virginia.
1: Ke hai mei guok dai shi, Virginia.
2: Mou lun ke hai bin shi lei de hou, ke yin zai fei xiao jin da han na, lei de fai che di zhao hui la man wo lai yap ni ya.
0: What did he say?
1: He say no.
0: Tell him I'm an ambassador of poker. Tell him to tell the general that.
3: Did you say poker, Mr. Fairbairn?
0: I did, sir. Would you care to have a game?
3: Come in. In here, Mr. Fairbairn.
0: Thank you.
3: I have cards and chips. And oh, excuse me. This is Miss Grushenka, Mr. Fairbairn.
4: How do you do?
0: Wow. I hadn't expected to find such a lovely lady.
4: Spasiba. You are galant.
0: Oh, it's an old Virginia custom, madam.
4: Oh, you American. You will excuse me, perhaps.
0: Oh, don't leave.
3: Of course, my blossom. You may go now.
4: Da. Do svidaniya.
0: Goodbye, miss. It was a pleasure to...
3: Now, Mr. Fairbairn.
0: I'm sorry. I hope I haven't interrupted anything.
3: It is nothing. Only a woman. Sit down.
0: But a very beautiful one, with lovely red hair.
3: Still a woman. I have not played poker for many moons. Cut for deal.
0: And the stakes?
3: Shall we say $100 a chip?
0: $100? All right. Three aces. Enough?
3: Deal.
0: Full house. Enough?
3: Deal again.
0: King high straight. Enough?
3: Another.
0: Heart flush.
3: All right. That is enough. You play poker very well, Mr. Fairbairn.
0: I can usually win when I want to.
3: You put me in embarrassing position. You have wiped out treasury. Now I must collect another tax. And last one was only last week.
0: That won't be necessary, General. I think we can make a deal.
3: What kind of deal?
0: Instead of the money, I'll take the yin seal for payment.
3: So, now I understand. You cannot be that naive, Mr. Fairbairn.
0: I played the game in good faith, sir. I demand that
3: you demand nothing, American pig. You will think over your stupidity in my prison.
4: It's quite all right, I tell you. General Kung has given me his permission.
1: John, go home, Taklo.
4: Dolja, dolja. Oh, hello, Mr. Fairbairn.
0: Well, hello. Nice of you to come and see me.
4: If I get you out of here, will you help me?
0: What happened to your Russian accent?
4: Will you?
0: Well, yeah. Of course, it wasn't a good accent anyway. Unless I'm crazy, you're from Virginia, too.
4: That doesn't matter now. We've got to get out of here.
0: We? Well, I thought you and the general were friends.
4: Not at all. I was living in the hotel here when he took it over. He won't let me leave.
0: You could just walk out.
4: How? He confiscated my credentials, keeps me almost a prisoner, refuses me a safe conduct pass.
0: So you want mine?
4: Well, why not? You can add and wife to it, something like that. It wouldn't be any trouble.
0: Well, if I'm to have a beautiful wife, I think I should at least know her name.
4: It's Susan Jones.
0: Ah, that begins to fit. Susan Jones, daughter of the American partner of Jones and Shang Pao. And you're after the yin seal, too.
4: How did you know?
0: Never mind. But why did Shang Pao say that you were dangerous?
4: Because he's after the seal for himself. And it belongs to me. It was my father's, not the company's. He's trying to steal it from me.
0: Or you from him.
4: Honestly, Mr. Fairbairn.
0: Never mind. Where is the seal? Can we get it?
4: Easily. He keeps it in a strong box in his hotel room. He showed it to me. Oh, I could have got it long ago, but I couldn't have gotten away.
0: All right, now, how do we get out of here?
4: Would this help?
0: What? My gun. Definitely. Now...
4: If I were to call the guardian...
0: And I would... Yes, you're a very practical girl.
4: Are you ready?
0: Yeah.
4: Bing Jai, Bing Jai.
5: Lie low, lie low.
6: What is it, Anna?
4: Hi, D.
6: What is it, Anna? Nick, you want to do what? You want to.
0: Sorry, old boy. All right, Miss Jones. Lead the way.
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0: Shh. What's the matter?
4: He's in there. We'll have to do something.
0: What?
4: You leave it to me. You be ready when his back is turned.
0: Miss Jones, I don't think I should let you, a young lady from Virginia.
4: Shh.
9: It's
4: Grushenka.
9: Ah, my blossom. Come in. So, at last, you come to me, my sweet one.
4: Da-da-da-ragoy.
9: Come to my... Aya! Aya!
4: Good heavens, what did you do to him?
0: Simple. A judo trick. My father insisted I learn judo.
4: Did you kill him?
0: No, no, no. But he'll be asleep for a couple of hours. Long enough for us to get the seal and get out of here.
1: You back so soon, Master?
0: Come on, Naoto. We've got the seal. Let's go.
4: How are we going to travel?
0: We'll use this car.
4: That's General Coons.
0: So I see. And that's his chauffeur, no doubt. You two get ready to jump in. Okay. I'm going to say hello to him. Oh, I say, old man, how are you? Let me shake your hand. That's it. Okay, let's go. We're going to have to get rid of this car soon. Maozi, what's this village up ahead?
1: Chengpin.
4: Can we get a train there?
1: Oh, yes. Little train, sometime.
0: All right. Maozi, you get rid of the car. We'll see about the train. Bad luck. No trains until morning. We'll have to stay here overnight.
4: There's a little inn over there.
0: Not exactly the kind of place I'd usually take a girl from Virginia, but the only trouble is Mao Tzu isn't back and I can't speak Chinese. How do you say two single rooms?
4: I can speak enough for that. Come on.

0: Yes? Who is it?
1: It's me, Susan.
0: Oh, just a minute. Hello.
2: May I come in?
0: Sure.
2: Here. I thought we really should have a drink. Sort of a toast to our escape.
0: Well, what is it?
2: Oh, some special kind of Chinese wine. The proprietor says it's very good.
0: I really don't think we should celebrate just yet.
2: Well, of course, if I'm repulsive to you.
0: Oh, no, no, nothing like that. You're...
2: beautiful. Of course. So shall we drink to my beauty?
0: Yeah, to your beauty.
2: Oh, such a little sip. I'm more beautiful than that.
0: Oh, yeah.
2: Down the hatch. There, now, that's a big boy.
0: You know, that wasn't bad. Not bad at all. Didn't know the Chinese made wine like that. You have more?
2: That'll be enough.
0: Well,

0: You're a Virginia gentleman, remember?
1: Susan.
0: I'll leave you the cards, dear, so you can play solitaire. Bye-bye. Pleasant dreams.
1: Why, you... Head. How long has she been gone, Mao Tzu?
2: 4 or 5 hours.
1: That's enough. We can't catch her now.
2: I think maybe yes.
1: How?
2: She take first train, is slow train. We take next train, is fast train. We catch her before she get to Hong Kong.
1: Good boy, Mao Tzu. Let's go. I believe.
3: Oh, Randolph.
1: Sorry to startle you, my dear. No, don't reach. I'll just take your bag. I suppose the seal and my gun and my safe conduct pass are inside. Thank you.
3: Oh, Randolph, honestly, I'm so glad to see you. I've been hating myself for what I did to you.
1: You have?
3: Oh, yes. I really like you, Randolph. I wouldn't have done it except I needed the seal. You know, a little old girl like me alone in the world. I am alone, you know, Randolph. And the seal was my only inheritance from my daddy. Mm-hmm. I'd be penniless without it. You wouldn't want that, would you, Randolph?
1: You wring my heart, Miss Jones.
3: All right. I suppose it's just as well, really. This way, at least, I won't be a criminal.
1: What do you mean?
3: It's you who'll be the criminal, you and Sheng Pao. Well, what are you going to do about it?
1: I don't know. I'll have to think.
3: Well, think fast. We'll be in Hong Kong in an hour.

0: Well, Randolph, what are you going to do?
1: Come on. Let's get out of the station, then we can...
2: Greetings, old chap.
3: Just stand where you are.
4: And you too, mademoiselle.
0: Randolph, who are these men?
1: Some old friends. And this time, I'm afraid they're prepared. I can feel their preparation in the small of my back.
3: Yeah, so march.
1: I'll bet you could have found a dirtier, smellier back room to bring us to.
3: Shut up.
2: They haven't got it.
4: They must have.
2: I tell you, I've searched. They haven't got it.
3: Come on. Tell us, where is it?
1: Who are you working for, General Kung?
3: Where did you put it?
1: Put what, gentlemen?
3: You know all right, the seal.
1: I don't know. Maybe I lost it.
3: Ah,
2: wait. Save it until the boss gets here. You'll know how to make them talk. Trust the Chinese.
3: Yeah, but it may be ours.
4: Well, there is cars. Why not play where we are waiting?
2: Well, that's an idea. Why not? You're dear, Frenchie.
0: Randolph, darling. If General Kung...
1: Don't worry. I'll think of something.
0: I know you will. You're wonderful, but just in case I want you to know, I am sorry for what I did.
1: Hey, you kissed me.
0: Yes. Did you like it?
1: Yes, only Don and my hands are tied. But I've got an idea. Just a minute.
2: All right, deal with my Frenchy.
1: What's the matter? Afraid to let me play with you? Afraid I'll beat you again?
2: Well, what do you say, chaps?
4: Why not? Yes, money. Our money.
3: I'll untie him. Race.
1: Call.
3: Three tens.
1: Three aces.
3: Three aces.
1: Four deuces.
3: Four kings.
1: Straight flush.
3: Straight flush.
1: Royal flush.
3: Oh, he's cheating. He must be. I'll kill him. I'll kill him.
0: Darling, you knocked them all out.
1: What a mess. My cards all over the room.
0: Leave them. Let's get out of here. Listen. Listen, somebody's coming. Maybe it's the general. Hurry, hurry.
1: Just a minute. I've got a fan. There. All right. Let's go.
5: Good evening. Not leaving so soon?
1: Oh, Sheng Pao. So Mao Tzu found you. A good thing I sent him off to... But wait a minute. How did you know where to find us?
5: Perhaps if we will go back into...
1: No, wait a minute.

0: We want to talk to you.
1: There is no need for me to talk to Miss Jones or to you. You are through. Just hand over the yin seal.
2: Randolph, he's got a gun.
3: So you are a double-crosser.
2: Randolph!

0: There. Goodbye to Hong Kong.
1: Yes. Goodbye forever.
0: It will be good to see Virginia again, won't it, darling?
1: Yes. Although I left under something of a cloud, I suppose they'll give a married man a new chance.
0: No doubt of it. Especially since he's reformed. Lammy, you've never told me, and I haven't asked you, but whatever you did with that seal, I'm glad we don't have it. It would have been wrong to start our married life with dishonesty like that.
1: Susan,
0: And now that you are married, there'll be no more fighting, and that means no more poker.
1: Susan...
0: And because it's a symbol of the old life, I brought up your pack of cards, and here. Here's an end to it.
2: No, wait! Susan!
0: Why, Lammy. Lammy, what is it? What's the matter? Well, I only threw your old pack of cards overboard. If it means that much, you can always get a new pack.
1: But you don't understand. In that pack of cards, concealed in the lining of the box, was the Yin seal. You've just thrown $50,000 into the ocean.
3: Escape is produced and directed by William N. Robeson. Tonight we have presented The Ambassador of Poker by Ahmed Abdallah, adapted for radio by John Dunkel. Featured in the cast were Elliot Reed as Randolph C. Fairburn, Lucille Meredith as Susan Jones, Ben Wright as Sheng Pao, Benson Fong as General Kung, and Richard Liu as Mao Tzu. Also heard were John Daner, Ramsey Hill, Bill Conrad, and Rick Vallon. Special music was arranged and played by Ivan Dittmar.
4: 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I'm Greg Bell, and up next on Wind Radio was we make our weekly visit with Chandu the Magician, right after we take this break.
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0: Chandler, known in the Far East as Chandu the Magician, has come to a small Balkan country on a secret mission to discover the identity of the man who has taken over Roxor's scheme of conquest. By his occult powers, Chandler has witnessed a quarrel between Jan Metsos, the foreign minister, and the baleful Dimitri over a scheme to kill young Nicholas Karowitz, formerly the crown prince. Soon after, Nicholas disappears. The following morning, Chandler, on his way down to the American consulate, leaves Bob and Betty Regent at the leading down from the gloomy feudal castle where they are staying. At the edge of town, they are taken into the back room of a small, dark shop by a ragged gypsy under the pretext that he will show them where Nicholas has been taken. Now, having learned that they are to be held to extort money from Chandler, Bob and Betty are desperately trying to escape from the gypsy shop. Chandu, the magician.
1: Oh, Bob, we could never crawl through that little tiny window.
2: Oh, I know that. But if I broke the glass, I bet I could reach around outside and unbolt the door.
1: Well, hurry then. He'll be back here in a minute.
2: Oh, give me your scarf to wrap around my hand.
1: Okay.
2: It's sure screwy to have a bolt on the outside of a door.
1: For all we know, he locks people in here all the time like
2: yeah.
1: this. Oh, Bob, there he is. He's probably got his gypsy wagon all ready.
2: Move over, Bets. Oh. Oh, that didn't make much noise. Now if I can just reach the bolt.
1: Can you? Can you tell where it is?
2: Ouch. I can feel the edge of the door, but... Yeah. Yeah, there it is.
1: Push it back. Hurry up.
2: It's rusty, I guess. I don't know if I could just get a grip on it.
1: Oh, I wish I could help you.
2: It's just stuck. Oh, there. There was loosening a little.
1: Oh.
2: I think I've got it. Yeah. Now, see if the door will open.
1: Oh, you don't think there's another bolt?
2: Oh, swell. Come on, don't wait to see if he's hurt us.
1: I'm going to shut it again. It's so dark in there, he might not know that
2: we... Well, shut it for Pete's sake, and let's get going.
1: Which way?
2: Oh, down here. I bet I can run faster than that gypsy, and you can, too.
1: We can't run on these cobblestones, Bob.
2: Oh, you think we can't? Oh, this way. Through the alley.
1: Okay.
2: We ought to come out in the marketplace.
1: Is he coming, Bob?
2: Oh, don't look around. You'll fall down and break a leg.
1: Oh.
2: Slow down now. He won't start anything in the marketplace. It's full of people.
1: Now we can get that stationery from Mother. And she and Uncle Frank won't have to know how silly we were.
2: Oh, we won't get out of it that easily.
1: Why not? Nothing happened, really.
2: Oh, no? Nothing, except that we found out the gypsies have taken Nicky up to that mountain.
1: Oh, I forgot that.
2: Phew.
1: Bob, this isn't the marketplace. We're turned around.
2: Hey, that's right. I never saw a place where it was so easy to get lost.
1: What about Cairo? Oh, Bob, we left my scarf.
2: You want to go back and get it?
1: No, but Cairo made me think of it. I bought it there.
2: Well, it's too late now. Well, let's find somebody and ask where the American consulate is. Uncle Frank will probably...
1: Oh, Bob, look, straight up the street.
2: Huh?
1: No, the hilly one, right there.
2: Well, for Pete's sake, we are dope. It's right in front of us. Come on.
1: Uncle Frank won't be angry when he finds out we know where Nicky is.
2: He'll say I ought to have had better sense. And I should. Why can't I ever learn...
1: There he is at the gate. Uncle Frank, have you been waiting long?
3: No, but I'm glad you came along. I'm in a hurry.
2: Oh, wait till you hear. We found out where Nicky is.
3: You what?
1: The gypsies have taken him up to the mountain. You know, the one with the sword on the side of it.
3: Well, you can tell me about it on the way home.
2: Oh, wait, Uncle Frank. Oh, aren't you going to go back and tell somebody? Mr. Metsos?
1: Or Nicky's father?
3: We're going home.
1: Don't you believe us?
3: With all the talk in the marketplace, you could have heard anything.
1: We weren't in the marketplace.
3: Well, what have you been doing? Betty, didn't you get the stationery for your mother?
1: No, we... Well, something happened.
2: Let's go back and get it now. But listen, Uncle Frank...
3: Not now. If I find what I expect to at the castle, I'm coming right down here again to have a talk with Jan Metsos.
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6: You wanted to see me, Karavitz? I cannot give you much time, but sit here.
7: No, thank you. Mr. Metzos, you must tell me, what have you done with my son?
6: If you read the newspaper this morning, you know I have soldiers searching
7: for... One moment.
6: Yes?
7: What do you want? Haven't I agreed to everything that you've asked?
6: Yes, yes, indeed.
7: You rule as if you had the right.
6: I have the power.
7: Only because I abdicated to save the lives of my people. If I had given the word, you would still be fighting in the mountains.
6: There is nothing to be gained by this talk.
7: What more do you want of me?
6: I did not ask you to come here.
7: Where is Nicholas? Tell me.
6: That is something I would like to know myself.
7: You must know.
6: Perhaps he has gone into hiding. Perhaps he has convinced himself he can recruit men and restore the monarchy.
7: Nicholas knows that's hopeless now. He would not be so rash.
6: For his sake, I hope not. But he is rash. His journey to Tibet, for instance.
7: What do you mean?
6: You did not know of it? I did.
7: When was this?
6: Some months ago, before he returned from Paris. You see why I am not surprised that he should suddenly disappear.
7: He did not disappear. He was...
6: You have remembered something?
7: No. I meant he was miserable. He had been injured in that fall from his horse.
6: Karavitz, I have not been pleased with your son's recent behavior.
7: Because he is friendly with the Americans, Mr. Chandler and his family?
6: No, unless Mr. Chandler's niece and nephew have been filling his head with American nonsense.
7: Then what has Nicholas done?
6: When he is found, or if he is found...
7: You know where he is.
6: I was about to say, Karavitz, if Nicholas is found, you will find a way to convince him there will never be another king in this country.
7: Mr.
6: Neither
7: Metzos.
6: You nor himself. I hope you understand me.
7: If you have had my son killed, I shall make no effort to restrain the people. Good morning, Mr. Metzos.

0: Now, Bets, we might as well tell Mom right off the bat.
1: Oh, I hate to.
0: Well, she'll know there's some reason why we didn't get her at the stationery.
2: Her door's closed. Maybe she's asleep.
1: I'll peek in and see. Why, she's not here.
0: Well, I thought she was going to stay in bed all day.
2: Bob, go down and ask Lugos if he knows where she is.
0: Okay.
1: She surely wouldn't go out anywhere, Uncle Frank. She'd know.
2: Yeah, what's that over there on the floor?
1: What?
2: Wait, Bob.
0: Huh?
1: Why, it's a key.
2: Oh, one of the keys I put in the chest downstairs the other day. What's it doing up here?
1: Gee.
2: Come along, we'll see. I'll have to try all these doors, I suppose. Oh, this one isn't locked. Dorothy.
3: Frank, I'm so glad you're back.
1: Mother! Doesn't she look uncanny standing there with a candle in the darkness?
0: Well, what is this place?
3: The old portrait gallery.
2: Well, what are you doing here, Dot? You're supposed to be in bed.
3: Oh, I told you I wouldn't stay in bed all day. I was walking down the hall and I thought I heard someone in here.
0: Mom!
1: Nobody could get in, Mother. Uncle Frank locked all the doors up here the other day.
3: I know. Here, light some of these candles.
0: Oh, Uncle Frank, do you think it could be...
2: Bob! No. Did you see anyone, Dot?
3: No, but it took me a while to find the right key.
1: Mother, weren't you scared to death?
3: Oh, I'd rather know who it was than sit downstairs expecting every minute that... Frank, what are you looking at?
2: This painting. It must be the first princess.
1: Princess?
2: The wife of the man who built the castle.
1: Oh, why, she's lovely. I don't believe she'd poison anybody.
0: Poison anybody? Well, who said she did?
1: I read it in that book, The History of the Castle. You saw it. They said she poisoned her husband, the first Prince Ivan.
2: Well, she looks almost Egyptian.
1: She was, or something like that. Prince Ivan brought her home from a crusade.
2: I wonder.
3: Frank, what on earth's the matter with you?
2: Dot, the entrance to that room may be right here.
3: What room? Not the one we saw that night in the crystal.
2: Exactly. The altar of black magic. And if that's where Nicholas is...
0: But, Uncle Frank, we told you the gypsy...
2: And I don't believe it for a second.
1: But the gypsy told us.
2: For reasons you know nothing about, I'm sure Nicholas is right here in this castle.

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1: 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I'm Greg Bell, and earlier we had Elliot Reed in an episode of Escape, and I mentioned he was also a film and television performer. 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
5: Welcome back to When Radio Was. Or before the break, I was talking about one of actor Elliot Reed's final credits. He appeared in a 1992 episode of a top-rated TV sitcom. He plays one half of an elderly couple who wants to buy a hideous painting of Kramer. Of course, that series is Seinfeld. I'm Greg Bell, and that'll do it. 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And until next time, I bid you farewell.
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7: Tons of sunshine this afternoon as a warm front moves across the area. Highs in the 80s with south-southeast winds at 10 to 15 miles per hour, gusting 25 across the central portions of Nebraska, Kansas, and the Panhandle. Tonight, lows drop into the 50s and 60s with isolated showers across that central portion of Nebraska, Kansas, and the Panhandle. Partly cloudy skies with south-southeast winds at 10 to 15 miles per hour, gusting to 25. Monday, highs push into the 80s and 90s with mostly sunny conditions. A few isolated showers pop up over the late evening across the western portion of the area. Southeast winds at 10 to 15 miles per hour, gust to 25. Scattered rain showers and thunderstorms pick up through the middle to end of the week. Cooling temperatures across the region back into the 70s and low 80s.
8: News this hour from Town Hall, I'm Mary Rose. The man who opened fire outside the perimeter of the White House and fired at a Secret Service agent has been killed. A bystander was also shot and is in critical condition. Correspondent Laura Winters with the very latest.
9: Only for the two sides.
10: Terrifying moments as reporters and photographers who were working on the North Lawn ducking for cover as loud, rapid-fire gunshots could be heard. President Trump was inside the White House working when a 21-year-old man opened fire on a Secret Service agent at a security checkpoint outside the perimeter at 17th Street and Pennsylvania Avenue. Secret Service agents opening fire and taking down the gunman. Laura Winters reporting.
8: The White House is reshuffling its political team ahead of the 2026 midterms. Correspondent Ken Lorman reports a key strategist is stepping into a major campaign role.
11: Deputy Chief of Staff James Blair is leaving his White House post to lead the GOP's midterm strategy, focusing on preserving Republican control of Congress. Blair plans an aggressive campaign targeting up to 35 competitive House races, backed by a $400 million war chest. The effort will lean heavily on anti-democratic messaging, redistricting fights, and exploiting Democratic Party divisions amid concerns over falling approval ratings and economic headwinds. Ken Lorman reporting.
8: House Speaker Mike Johnson says voters will have a clear choice during the midterm elections.
1: Got men out of women's sports and little girls' locker rooms and into trans surgeries on minors. Do you want to keep that team, that party in charge of Washington? Or do you want to turn it over to the people that want to do the opposite of all those things I just described? It's a serious contrast. It's a serious, serious chasm, a widening chasm between the two parties that didn't exist here even 20, 30 years ago. But this is where we are.
8: More on these stories at townhall.com.
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17: This is Kansas Profile. I'm Ron Wilson, director of the Huck Boyd National Institute for Rural Development at Kansas State University. In the old days of steam engines, how did a locomotive turn around to go the other direction when it came to the end of the track? It required a turnaround station. In the 1800s, the turnaround station in one rural Kansas community literally needed all available men in town to turn the train around. It's one aspect of the fascinating history of this town, whose citizens have saved its historic Santa Fe Depot and remodeled it for the benefit of the community. It's today's Kansas Profile. Last week, we met Lois and Gilbert Wenz, the owners and founders of Wenz Interiors in Holyrood. Lois told us about the remarkable history of Holyrood and the preservation and remodeling of the community's historic train depot. Holyrood has interesting history. Holyrood was founded in 1874 and was established as a city in 1886. The town grew with churches, schools, and businesses. It even had two newspapers, the Holyrood Banner and the Holyrood Gazette. The Gazette was edited by Leonard Sekovec, known as Sek. For 40 years, he wrote a column which was titled, wait for it, Sex Appeal. One of the factors contributing to Holyrood's growth was the fact that it was a railroad town. For a number of years, it was the terminus of the track, literally the end of the line. The railroad built a depot in Holyrood in 1887. After many years, rail service ended in Holyrood and the depot was abandoned. Over time, it became dilapidated. It was practically falling down when, said, a group of citizens in Holyrood decided to save this historic building and restore it for future generations. In 2014, the preservation and restoration project got underway. The first step was to get a new roof. The group successfully went after grants for the roof and the repairs which followed. The Kansas Historical Society donated a Heritage Trust Fund grant in 2015. Grants were also received from the Smoky Hills Charitable Foundation and the Dane G. Hansen Community Grant Fund. Local people organized a ball and an auction and numerous other fundraisers. Volunteers donated many hours to work on the building. When COVID hit, Gilbert Wins of Wins Interiors used the time to replicate the trim and do other work inside the depot. We found the original cabinetry, rewired vintage lights, and so much more. People from all ages helped, even the Boy Scouts, Wins said. The Holyrood Santa Fe Depot has an unusual distinction. It is said to be one of only five train depots in the nation to be built on pilings on its original site. The depot is on the state and national registers of historic places. Today, the depot has been renovated, fully insulated, and includes an ADA-accessible bathroom. It also includes a community meeting room and a museum with artifacts reflecting the community. It's a remarkable achievement for a rural community such as Holyrood, population 387 people. Now that's rural. For more information, search for Holyrood Depot on Facebook. There is another interesting factor about the train operations in Holyrood. In the 1800s, when a train reached the end of the track, how did it turn around? Unlike a car, a locomotive can't just make a U-turn. Instead, trains used a turntable, a platform on which a locomotive could be loaded and then rotated so the train could go in the opposite direction. In more modern times, a turntable could be operated with electric motors or hydraulic systems. But how was this done in the 1800s? We had neighbors who were in their 90s who told us that when the train blew the whistle, all the available men came to the round table and physically turned the platform around with 2x4s, she said. Imagine what a hard task that must have been.
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19: Breaking news this hour from Town Hall. I'm Rich Thomason. It is by no means a done deal, but the U.S. and Iran are said to be close to an agreement that would end their standoff.
20: Officials in the region say that Iran has agreed to give up its stockpile of highly enriched uranium. That is a key ingredient needed to make a nuclear bomb. Iran will also agree to reopen the Strait of Hormuz to shipping traffic.
19: Correspondent Joe Fetterman in Jerusalem.
20: In return, the U.S. is expected to end its blockade of Iran's ports and lift some sanctions against Iran. The deal does not appear to end Iran's support for proxy groups across the region or halt its ballistic missile program. That would fall short of the goals set out by Israel when it launched this war with the U.S. back in February.
19: Lacking official details or are conflicting reports about the pending deal, exactly what it would call for. In any event, President Trump insists that he's not going to be rushed into anything. He says the talks with Iran are proceeding constructively. Those remarks echoed by Secretary of State Rubio. He is currently holding high-level talks in India.
21: Both countries aim to strengthen strategic and economic ties despite recent trade tensions. Secretary Rubio met with Indian Prime Minister Narendra Modi and the foreign minister on Sunday. They discussed trade, energy, defense, and maritime security. Secretary Rubio has expressed optimism about a broader trade deal with India.
19: Correspondent Andrew Stewart. Oil prices down a bit this morning, and today's AAA national average for a gallon of regular gas is $4.50. That's down a penny from yesterday. Of course, your mileage may vary. In California, this morning's average, $6.11, and that's for regular. President Trump will travel to Arlington National Cemetery later this morning. This Memorial Day, he'll be laying a wreath at the Tomb of the Unknown Soldier. No trading today on Wall Street. The stock market is closed in observance of Memorial Day. More on these stories, townhall.com.
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19: Opportunities for women, including educational opportunities, remain severely limited in Taliban-run Afghanistan, although the BBC's Yokita Lamaye says there's talk of change.
0: For nearly 5 years, girls above the age of 12 have been locked out of classrooms in Afghanistan, and there is no sign that this ban will be lifted anytime in the future. The opportunities to study have all but been closed, and women are only allowed to work in a handful of sectors, including health and security. In response to the BBC's questions about how the Taliban government can continue to justify the ban, spokesman Hamdullah Fitrat said this is an important issue for their leadership and they're committed to granting women their rights under Islamic law. But he evaded direct questions on whether schools would ever be reopened under Taliban rule.
19: In Pakistan, a suicide bombing targeting a passenger train, at least 23 people killed, more than 70 others injured. News and analysis at townhall.com. Amazon founder Jeff Bezos pushing back on calls for the government to confiscate more money from him and other members of the Billionaires Club.
3: Bezos argues higher taxes on billionaires won't directly help struggling Americans, saying even doubling his taxes wouldn't aid a teacher in Queens. He blames government inefficiency and intervention for problems like high rent and low wages, not corporate wealth. Bezos also points to housing policies, not companies like Airbnb, as key drivers of rising rents, saying the real issue is government failure, not a lack of tax revenue. Willie Nelson reporting.
19: Yoshifumi Suzuki has died. The Japanese businessman credited with creating the 7-Eleven convenience store chain, which is a global retail empire. The company says Suzuki is an honorary advisor at 7 and I Holdings, died a week ago of heart failure. He passed away at his home in Tokyo and was 93 years old. More on these stories, townhall.com.
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24: Here's a look at your ag forecast. This is meteorologist Paul Trombley. We're going to pick up where we left off with temperatures on the rise as we finished out yesterday with highs in the 80s to around 90 across the entire Central Plains area. And we're going to continue to see temperatures climbing further today than yesterday overall, as high temperatures into the 90s certainly pick up more real estate compared to yesterday. And we'll see highs at least upper 80s to some pockets of mid-90s across areas from southern Nebraska all the way down through Kansas as well as into Oklahoma. We still are seeing more warmth continue as the week progresses, so each day going to stay pretty similar with temperatures climbing up through the 80s to around 90 degrees. And as we continue through the week, we're also going to see some opportunities for some scattered, isolated showers and thunder showers.
2: And it looks like we do still see some of those opportunities starting to pick up a little bit more as we get into the middle of the week. So by the time we get into perhaps Wednesday afternoon, evening, scattered isolated shower storm chances building in, mainly for western Nebraska, central and western Kansas. Some of those areas highlighted a little bit more with shower storm chances, as opposed to areas in eastern Nebraska, northeast Kansas, which will see the influence of a high pressure system over the western Great Lakes. Keep that area a more dry patch here for us as we head through the next 3 to 4 days. But some of those on and off shower and storm chances do continue to kick up, especially across western areas of Nebraska and into western Kansas and the Oklahoma Panhandle. So any rain around the region certainly being welcome, with so much of the area being covered with drought at this point in the month of May. And taking a step further, looking at the month of June and some of the expectations in general around the region for this coming month. And right now, some of the long-range forecast models are suggesting that we do continue to stay more above average with temperatures across the Central Plains throughout the month of June as a whole. And as far as precipitation is concerned, not leaning one way or the other as far as things being wetter or drier than average so far for the coming month of June. So things kind of favoring something potentially more seasonal around the region. So that's kind of what some of the long-range forecast models are indicating, but we'll certainly keep an eye on those trends as we head through the coming weeks. From the Weatherology Weather Center, I'm meteorologist Paul Trombley.
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6: This is Lee Habib, and this is Our American Stories. All show long, we're honoring those who gave the last full measure of devotion to this great country. There's some debate over how Memorial Day got its start. Many claim that it started in the South, a result of women decorating the graves of both Union and Confederate dead. Others claim it started in the North. Our story today deals with perhaps the true origins of this day of remembrance, those origins finding their roots in Charleston, South Carolina, just outside of a race course turned prisoner of war camp. Let's get into the story. Here's Dan Welch of the Gettysburg Foundation.
7: Land that would later become what was known as the race course was part of a plantation owned by John Gibbs and known as the Grove, or as Orange Grove Plantation. It was quite a large plantation. It was staffed by hundreds upon hundreds of slaves. And within just 20 years, in 1791, part of Gibbs' plantation was acquired by an organization known as the South Carolina Jockey Club. The South Carolina Jockey Club is going to build this track for horse racing with the vision of making it the finest horse racing location in the South and in the country itself. And by 1792, the course was ready for what would become an annual horse race. And it would attract thousands upon thousands of spectators. For 1 week in February, Charleston became the epicenter of the Southern aristocracy. Racing was on a Wednesday, Thursday, Friday, and Saturday. Social events every evening. Social events kicking off before race week and after race week is over. Race week became the apex of Charleston's social season. This was it. If you were anybody in the South, if you had money, this is what you did every February. If you were into horse racing and horses in general, you were a Northerner. This is where you went in February every year in Charleston. But beyond the beautiful Italianate grandstand, the apex of the social season, the hobnobbing that would take place among Charleston's elite, by the time of the American Civil War, Charleston was the cradle of secession. Charleston and South Carolina had been screaming for secession for decades. Richmond, Atlanta, Savannah, all those other major southern metropolitan areas were not the cradle of secession. It was Charleston and South Carolina. The secession movement had been born in Charleston years earlier. It had been brought into reality in December 1860 when they vote for secession, and it had been baptized in blood in April of 1861. Now, 4 years later, Charleston had suffered the effects of a long siege, and with the arrival of thousands of prisoners of war, Union prisoners of war, a jewel of the South had lost most of its luster. February was no longer the social season, was no longer the racing of the horses at this race course. February 1865 found hundreds upon hundreds of Union prisoners of war suffering the effects of exposure, malnutrition, illness, and disease at the Washington race course. And when they died, they would be buried behind this grandstand. What was it like to be a prisoner? Many of the accounts that we have of the race course, what the prison was actually like, come to us from a man by the name of James Redpath. And he's going to be an important person to our story. Redpath was a longtime abolitionist and supporter of John Brown. He had been born in Scotland. He had been an immigrant to America in 1849. And upon getting off the boat, as they say, his first job in this country was to become a correspondent for Horace Greeley's New York Tribune, traveling the South prior to the war and reporting on the conditions of the Southern slave, and eventually published a book from the newspaper articles he had written. In regards to where prisoners slept at the racecourse prison, Redpath reported this. He said they were not on mahogany bedsteads, nor oaken bedsteads, nor even iron bedsteads. They were not feather beds, and alas, they were not beds of down. They were beds of stunted grass with little trenches or gutters cut around them. Generally, these beds were about 6 feet long and wide enough to let five or six men lie side by side. Do you know why our poor, starved, abused soldiers cut these little gutters in the hard earth instead of lying down anywhere? It was to keep themselves dry, Redpath said, for the ground was level, and when the rain fell heavily, and as they say, it comes down in buckets full here in the summer, the earth would have been saturated if they would not have dug these little gullies to drain off the water. Redpath asked his readers, how would you like to lie on the bare ground in all sorts of weather, with a city full of houses in sight, but no roof to cover you, with woods nearby, but not fuel enough to cook your scanty and half-rotten rations, with and no shade, with shade trees everywhere in view? Our soldiers had to suffer such fiendish cruelty. Regarding the food served at the racecourse prison, Redpath reported that, and to all this suffering were added the awful agonies of hunger. They had half enough, even of putrid food, to eat. Some of them became raving mad with hunger. Food, food, food, was their constant thought and cry. The rebels drove away the colored people who tried to bring our prisoners food and threatened the Irish and German women who threw bread across the ditch to them. Redpath said that the sandy soil at the race course is full of loathsome, unclean creatures, and the prisoners had no means of keeping themselves clean. So they were tormented with these vermin and with swarms of sand flies and mosquitoes. As some of them had no trousers, their legs were blistered with the heat, and they then became festered and full of sores. Conditions at the Washington Race Course prison only grew worse. In December of 1864, just 3 months into the prison's existence, things were so bad at the race course that a flag of truce boat arrived to take home many of these Union prisoners suffering numerous maladies. The only irony, many of these men would die waiting at the race course for that flag of truce boat and those negotiations to be worked out. And those men, along with the general population at the race course, would be buried behind that grandstand.
6: And you're listening to Dan Welch of the Gettysburg Foundation telling an untold and important story. When we come back, more of the story behind the story of how Memorial Day came to be here on Our American Stories.
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8: 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I'm Rick Lamb, and this has been the Horse Show Minute. 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

0: And we continue with Our American Stories. We're honoring those who died for this great country in the line of duty. We also continue with our story, diving into the forgotten Decoration Day, perhaps the first example of Memorial Day in this country. When we last left off, Dan Welch of the Gettysburg Foundation was telling us about the prisoner of war camp inside the Washington Racecourse in Charleston, South Carolina. Let's return to the story.
1: 200 Union soldiers died in camp. Behind that grandstand would be a mass grave, only yards across that deadline. A little ditch in the ground telling these prisoners where and where they could not step. Uncle James Redpath, as he became known by many of the African-American children of Charleston in the months after the war, wrote about these men, wrote about the conditions of their burial, wrote about their sacrifice, when he said 257 of them were found dead and were buried in an enclosed piece of pasture nearby. If seven were found dead, for example, they caused some of our soldiers to dig a trench, a shallow pit, seldom more than 3 feet deep. And then they would throw the corpses of our brothers in, place them side by side without coffins, and often stripping them naked first. There were no religious rites performed, no clergyman read the service for the dead, no sympathizing eye looked on, and no heart beat sadly for our martyrs. The rebels covered them up, making little rows on the tops of the long mound to show how many corpses lay in the long grave. And at the head of each of a piece of board with a number on it, number one, number two, and so on, up to number 257. Nothing more on any of them. Now, I don't want you to walk away from this program today thinking, wow, these Confederates, they were a really tough, hard, mean lot. They mistreated all of our Union boys in all of these prisons across the South, in South Carolina, Georgia, and many other locations, Alabama, and even the reaches of Texas. Because the reality is, prisoner of war camps in the North for Confederate soldiers were just as bad. And casualties mounted just as quickly. And mass graves and mass trenches were established at those locations as well. The prison would soon be emptied, however, as the Union war machine prepared to once and for all subjugate Charleston.

the James Island. Of the arrival to Charleston by Union soldiers, Charles Coffin, a reporter for the Boston Evening Journal, was there to see the 21st USCT march into the town. And many in its ranks, Coffin reminded his readers, were formerly slaves in the city of Charleston. Charles Coffin said, with the old flag above them, its fadeless stars and crimson folds waving in the breeze, keeping step to freedom's drumbeat, up the grass-grown streets, past the slave marts, where their wives and children, their brothers and fathers, were themselves had been sold in the public stables, laying aside their arms, they began to work the fire engines to extinguish the flames, and in the spirit of the Redeemer of men, saving that which was lost. The final subjugation of Charleston was not something that could be very quickly relished. As the Confederates began to evacuate the city, they set on fire many numerous public buildings, stores, warehouses, and with a gentle harbor breeze, those fires were fanned and began to spread throughout most of Charleston. And in this act of humanity, Bennett is going to release his 900-man-strong unit, the 21st USCD. Many of them had been slaves of Charleston. He's going to release these men to now help some of the same white citizens that had bought and sold them to help extinguish the flames of that city, of their house, of their property. It was an astonishing act for the time. After the Union Army swept through South Carolina in February of 1865, black refugees, African Americans, newly freed slaves from across the state are going to flock to Charleston. And as more African Americans, more former slaves, more freedmen begin to arrive in Charleston, violence, tension, and racial confrontations will proliferate, particularly amongst this community and the 127th New York Volunteers. The men of the 127th New York Volunteers reportedly tormented the freemen. They tormented especially black merchants. One observer of the time said that the 127th New York Volunteer Infantry insulted the colored people everywhere. They stoned them, knocked them down, and cut them. A Boston Commonwealth reporter said that the white provost guards forced unsuspecting blacks to work as laborers and smashed stalls in the blacks' marketplace located in the northern sector of the city. In addition to pillaging homes and businesses owned by black Charlestonians, the white Yankees also reportedly beat and raped the former slaves. Peaceable colored citizens have been kicked out of their homes, knocked down in the streets, bled with brick bats and bayonets, cut with knives, pounded and mauled in the places of business by United States soldiers. It was against this backdrop that the African American community, the newly freed Lowcountry slaves, rose above all of this to organize, create a procession and a ceremony for those that had given what Lincoln called that last full measure of devotion, those that had died at that racecourse prison in North Charleston. Charleston had devolved from a jewel of the South to a casualty of war and its ideals. Most of the town lay in ruins. Numerous other buildings stood vacant. Thousands of former slaves had flocked to Charleston as refugees, with a city ill-equipped to handle the numbers and needs. African Americans faced mounting tension between white citizens of Charleston as well as those who wore the uniform that had liberated them. Even with this backdrop, the African-American community began to lay the groundwork for what would become the now-forgotten Decoration Day by making sure those Union soldiers that had died as prisoners of war in the Charleston Racecourse Prison received a proper burial and form of remembrance.
Has Charles

0: Carlson was subjugated and liberated, a number of African Americans, between 24 to 28 workmen, all from local African American churches in Charleston, came together. They marched out to the race course itself, and they began to exhume the dead. It took them about 10 days to do their work. Each Union soldier that had been buried hastily would receive a coffin, a headboard, any information about that soldier that lay in that trench as they could find. They began to then construct a large 10-foot-high whitewashed fence around the cemetery. And last but not least, at the entrance, they built an arch. And the arch would read, "Martyrs of the Racecourse." As they did this in April 1865, and the war finally came to an end, as some of the last remaining Confederate field units in the far western Trans-Mississippi Theater were just beginning to receive the news of the end of their movement, on May 1st, 1865, an estimated crowd of 9,000 people visited the former racecourse prison and had a ceremony with the laying of flowers on the graves of the prisoners.
1: And you've been listening to Dan Welch of the Gettysburg Foundation tell one heck of a story about the fall of Charleston and what 20-plus African Americans did to honor the fallen Union dead at a race course in Charleston. When we come back, more of this remarkable story here on Our American Stories.

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3: Rod Keene with a look at your market recap for Friday, May the 22nd. In the corn for July, up 1, 463 and a quarter. September, up 1 and a quarter, 469 and 3 quarters. December, up 1 and a half, 486 and a half. Kansas City wheat for July, down 5, 682. September, down 4 and a half, 693 and a quarter. December, down 4 and a quarter, $7.09. In the Chicago wheat for July, down 1 1/4, 646 and a quarter. September, down 1 3/4, 659 and a quarter. December, down 1 3/4, 679. In the soybeans for July, up 2 1/4, 1196 and a half. August, up 1 1/2, 1195. The November new crop, up 1, 1187 and 3/4. Soybean meal for August, up 230, 324.80. September, up 140, $321. The October, up 90 at 318.70. Soybean oil for August, up 13, 72.46. September, up 10, 71.15. October, up 10, 7,007. Taking a look at the livestock futures, in the live cattle for June, up 15, 249.30. The August, up 25, 239.60. October, down 22, 230.72. Feeder cattle for August, down 667, 349.85. September, down 647, 346.90. October, down $6, 343.62. Lean hogs for June, up 62, 95.75. July, up 37, $100.40. The August, down 15 at $100.07. And that's been your market recap for this Friday, May the 22nd.
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5: And we continue with our American stories and the final portion of the story of what could be the origins of Memorial Day. Telling the story is Dan Welch of the Gettysburg Foundation. When we last left off, Dan was telling us about how emancipated slaves had decided to honor the Union war dead who fell at the Washington Racecourse Prisoner of War Camp in Charleston, South Carolina. Let's return to the story.
6: The crowd was mainly comprised that day of African Americans, freed slaves, children, and Union soldiers. The Charleston Daily News, the following day, on May 2nd, 1865, wrote this. It said, the ceremonies of the dedication of the ground where are buried 257 Union soldiers took place in the presence of an immense gathering yesterday. Fully 10,000 persons were present, mostly of the colored population. The day's activities began when a large crowd made a procession to the cemetery. The Charleston Daily News also reported the following day that the procession was formed shortly after 9 o'clock and made a beautiful appearance, nearly everyone present bearing a handsome bouquet of flowers. The colored children, about 2,800 in number, marched first over the burial ground, strewing the graves with their flowers as they passed. The Charleston Daily News continued that after the children came the Patriotic Association of Colored Men, an association formed for the purpose of assisting in the distribution of the freedmen's supplies. These numbered about 100 members. The Mutual Aid Society, an association formed for the purpose of burying poor colored people, about 200 strong, followed next. These were followed by the citizens generally, nearly all with bouquets, which were also laid upon the graves. A New York Tribune correspondent that witnessed it that day said that it was, quote, a procession of friends and mourners as South Carolina and the United States never saw before. As the procession arrived to the cemetery, they were greeted by the famed 54th Massachusetts, 34th and 104th United States Colored Troops, who had performed a special double-columned march around the gravesite. James Redpath had organized this event, had gathered together African-American churches and community members to work at the cemetery and rebuild that cemetery, and then put on this procession and put on this ceremony to remember these men. He especially recounted the next generation's role in the procession and ceremony that day. On May Day, I told all the colored children of the free schools of Charleston to go out to the race course with bouquets of roses and other sweet-smelling flowers and throw them on the graves of our martyrs, Redpath wrote. Nearly 3,000 children went out, and perhaps double that number of grown-up people. The children marched from the race course singing the John Brown song, and then silently and reverently and with heads uncovered, they entered the burial ground and covered the graves with flowers. Afterwards, they went to the fields nearby and sang the Star Spangled Banner, America, and rally around the flag. It was the first free May Day gathering they had ever enjoyed. Large numbers of them had been slaves until the Yankees came into Charleston and released them from their bondage. And they love the Yankees. Charleston Daily News, in their article of May 2nd, the day after this event, wrote that after the procession, the exercises on the ground commenced with a reading of a psalm, a singing of a hymn, and was followed by a prayer. Historian David Blight, who came across just some remnants of this story in some research about 10 years ago, said that the official dedication ceremony was conducted by the ministers of all the black churches in Charleston. He continued by saying that after the dedication, the crowds gathered at the race course grandstand to hear some 30 speeches by Union officers, local black ministers, and an abolitionist missionary. They would all be chaired by none other than James Redpath. The crowd listened to these speakers of both races and picnicked on the grass nearby. When the day's procession and ceremony had ended, many recalled the transformation the once open-air prison grounds had undergone. On May 13, 1865, the New York Tribune wrote the following article. When all had left, the holy mounds, the tops, the sides, and the spaces between them were one mass of flowers. Not a speck of earth could be seen. And as the breeze wafted the sweet perfumes from them outside and beyond, there were few eyes among those who knew the meaning of the ceremony that were not dim with tears of joy. But a procession at a gravesite that had 9,000 spectators was all but forgotten in 2 years. By 1871, just 4 years later, the cemetery was suffering from extreme neglect, and the soldiers were later reinterred at Beaufort and Florence National Cemeteries. With the removal of the dead from the race course to Florence and Beaufort and the number of years between the first decoration day and the present growing, the memory of the event and its significance faded drastically. The first decoration day had become the forgotten decoration day. And the site of the Union Prison, the crafted cemetery, the founding of this American Day of Remembrance had taken on a new life without any form of reverence or remembrance. Today, you can visit what was once the Grand Charleston Racecourse, what was a prisoner of war camp for Union soldiers, and the gravesite of those martyrs of the racecourse. Not long after the war, the racecourse ended its time as hosting all things horse racing. It was eventually turned into a park space and would be named in honor of Confederate General Wade Hampton, who had become the governor of South Carolina following the war. The city of Charleston would eventually purchase the property in the early 1900s, and just 30 years later, Charleston decided what a better way to honor the past and history of this place than by putting a zoo in the park. The zoo would operate until recent years and closed until in 1975. And following the closure of the zoo and the park, blight set in. And finally, in the 1980s, Charleston decided to redevelop the park yet again and reopened it in 1984. And today, you'll find many cadets of the Citadel and local Charlestonians running, jogging, biking on the grounds that once housed a Union prisoner of war camp and the 257 martyrs of the racecourse. A new plaque, small in size, not prominent in location, was placed within the park just several years ago. The plaque outlines a brief history of the first Memorial Day in the United States, May 1st, 1865. It recalls the accounts of James Redpath, the conditions of the prisoner of war camp at the racecourse, the African-American community coming together to rebury these Union soldiers that had died, creating a procession, a way to decorate and remember these men. But what did it all mean? I would say perhaps it was a letter from Union Admiral J.A. Dahlgren, who was unable to attend that May 1st, 1865 ceremony and sent it to be read during the ceremony itself, that defines the larger meaning of the moment, the cause, and the remembrance. The Charleston Daily News, in their article of May 2, 1865, published the extent of that letter. "We should never forget the gallant men who have laid down their lives for a great cause, but always keep their memory green."
5: And a terrific job on the editing, production, and storytelling by our own Monty Montgomery. A special thanks to Dan Welch of the Gettysburg Foundation. And I've read countless, too many books to name, on the Civil War. And these stories keep coming out. These remarkable, beautiful, and tragic stories. 9,000 mostly African-American freed slaves honoring the Union dead, transforming a prisoner of war camp into something beautiful, only to have it fall into disrepair. Now in that park, just a small plaque. And that's why we tell these stories, to keep them alive. The story behind the story of the first Memorial Day. It happened in Charleston, South Carolina, here on Our American Stories.

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2: This is Dakota Livesay chronicling another true story taken from the 1800s, a time known to all as the Old West. In the Old West, as today, many people became famous because of their press releases. But not the subject of today's story. He became famous because of his accomplishments.

0: On May 23, 1868, one of early America's greatest leaders of men died. He was born Christopher Hudson Carson. But since he was a very small baby, his father thought he needed a much smaller name, so he started calling him Kit. At the age of 17, Kit Carson traveled west and became one of those half-lion, half-bear mountain men. And at the age of 26, while at a rendezvous, he and a giant red-bearded man took a liking to the same Arapaho maiden. Not the physical specimen that would intimidate someone, Kit was challenged to a shootout on horseback. After the smoke cleared, Kit was the only one still breathing. The Arapaho maiden became his first wife. Kit learned several Indian languages and customs. During his life, he fought with Indians and against them. But whatever side he was on, his side usually won. The very knowledge that Kit Carson was on the other side was often enough to assure victory. One time, Kit was guiding a group of wagons when they encountered some Cheyenne. The Cheyenne maintained they were peaceable and camped with the wagon train. During the evening, Kit overheard them talking about plans to kill the white men. When Kit confronted them, one of the Indians recognized him and they left without a fight. In 1842, Kit's wife died. They had had a daughter. Kit took her to St. Louis to be educated. While in St. Louis, he met a Lieutenant John Fremont, a meeting that changed dramatically both of their lives. The next time we're together, we'll learn more about this man who became a Brigadier General.
1: You've just heard another story from Old West Radio. I'm Dakota Livesay.
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4: Tons of sunshine this afternoon as a warm front moves across the area. Highs in the 80s with south-southeast winds at 10 to 15 miles per hour, gusting 25 across the central portions of Nebraska, Kansas, and the Panhandle. Tonight, lows drop into the 50s and 60s with isolated showers across that central portion of Nebraska, Kansas, and the Panhandle. Partly cloudy skies with south-southeast winds at 10 to 15 miles per hour, gusting to 25. Monday, highs push into the 80s and 90s with mostly sunny conditions. A few isolated showers pop up over the late evening across the western portion of the area. Southeast winds at 10 to 15 miles per hour, gust to 25. Scattered rain showers and thunderstorms pick up through the middle to end of the week. Cooling temperatures across the region back into the 70s and low 80s.
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6: 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Farmers say they face challenging costs to do business, and as a result, many may be inclined to vote differently in the midterm elections. That's according to a new poll done by Farm Journal on behalf of Amato Advisors, a D.C. communications and consulting firm headed by Michael Amato.
8: Things like the Iran war are rising costs for about 94% of producers, either through energy or fertilizer. A clear majority said that they don't feel that federal policies that were implemented over the last year have benefited their farm. In fact, 55% said that they've been hurt by federal policies. And rising input costs was clearly their top concern. Second was volatile commodity markets and then trade and tariffs.
6: Amato says those in Washington should take note.
8: When you think about the people who are creating the fuel, fiber, and food that our country relies on, this is also a national security issue. I mean, we can't have farmers going under. We need them to help produce food for our country. And they're also the economic livelihood of many rural communities. And the strain that they're under right now is significant. And Washington, D.C. needs to wake up, because what's happening right now ain't cutting it. And a fair amount of farmers are saying they're thinking about making a different choice come November.
6: That's Farm to Fork. I'm Daryl Anderson.
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14: This is Steve Knopfsinger with Livestock Lines, and today I'm talking with Dr. Bob Larson. He is a professor of production medicine in the College of Veterinary Medicine at Kansas State University. Today, he's going to provide us with an update on New World screwworm and give us some historical perspective on it and some potential resources for information. Bob, I was wondering if you could provide our listening audience in Kansas and northern Oklahoma with an update on New World screwworm and what's the latest on that?
15: Yeah, this is it's still an important issue. It kind of really came to our attention a year and a half ago or so. To maybe take just a second and say what the New World screwworm is, it's basically a fly that can lay eggs on living tissue. And then the maggots that are formed as those fly eggs hatch can destroy healthy tissue and cause tremendous damage and even death. You know, most people who work with livestock are aware of the fact that a number of different flies will lay eggs that develop into little larvae or maggots. And a lot of times they deposit those in manure or decaying hay or something like that. And every once in a while, they'll put them in dead flesh, like a wound, a castration wound or something like that. And so that type of a problem has been in the United States, well, forever, and probably will never go away. But the New World screwworm is different in that it does not need a wound to get started. It can get started in basically any opening in the flesh. So it doesn't need to be dead tissue. Let's put it that way. It doesn't need to be dead tissue. It can get started on any opening in the body. And so, you know, that is different than other types of flies and what their larvae do. And it is something we don't want in the United States. In fact, to be honest, it used to be common in the very southern part of the United States. But starting about in the 1930s or 1950s, there was a big effort to basically eradicate that fly. And it basically over several decades, they pushed it south into Mexico and then on south through Mexico. So that up until recently, that fly didn't exist anywhere in North America. It was down below Panama. Well, about 18 months ago or so, that fly was discovered in southern Mexico and has moved up kind of into central Mexico. And so that's really caught the attention of people in the United States, because especially everyone, but anybody that remembers, you know, back in the days when we actually had to work on eradicating this, we don't want to do it again. And so that's why it's made the news. It's affected cattle markets and moving cattle across the Mexican border. And it has caused several government agencies to become involved, to begin kind of preparing for what to do if it gets closer or even into the United States.
14: Do you have any recommendations as far as what livestock producers should do if they think they might have brought in some cattle from out of state or somewhere?
15: Yeah, and this parasite lives, it doesn't like northern climates. So it's really a southern U.S. problem, but, you know, cattle moved, and I should clarify, it doesn't have to be cattle. These flies can deposit their eggs in any, basically, any mammal, any warm-blooded animal. So some of the cases that we've seen in Mexico and other places have been in dogs and in other species. So basically, any animal that is moved from farther south, particularly across the border into our area, really should be evaluated very closely. So you're basically looking for any types of wounds that are unusual, not healing, those types of things. So be on the lookout for unusual wounds, basically.
14: Do you have a website that you might recommend for our listeners?
15: Yes, I do. There are actually a couple of different websites. USDA has a good update on the current status and where things are going. So if you were, just do a search engine and look for USDA information on screwworms, it'll take you to that USDA site. The CDC has some information, particularly about human health, because this fly can also lay eggs in a human wound. And so occasionally you'll see human cases. And the FDA has some information about what products are approved or conditionally approved. If a New World screwworm got into the United States, there would be some products that we have that we would use to try to control that.
14: Thank you, Bob, for sharing that with us today. This is Steve Knopfsinger with Livestock Lines. Have a good one.
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20: Breaking news this hour from Town Hall. I'm Rich Thomason. President Trump is skewering critics of a proposed deal to end the standoff with Iran, taking to social media. President writes the fault finders don't know what they're talking about. There have been conflicting accounts of what has been agreed to. Correspondent Joe Fetterman in Jerusalem says that right now, nothing has been set in stone.
21: The officials say they expect a general series of understandings to be reached relatively quickly, with final details to be negotiated in the coming 30 or 60 days.
20: Iran has reportedly agreed to surrender its stockpile of highly enriched uranium and to reopen the Strait of Hormuz. In return, the U.S. ends its blockade of Iranian ports and lifts some sanctions. America's top diplomat is chiming in.
22: Secretary of State Marco Rubio, while in India Sunday, said that significant progress, although not final progress, has been made in the negotiations and that the world would no longer need to fear Iran getting a nuclear weapon. Rubio did not elaborate. Iran's embassy in India responded to Rubio on social media, saying that Tehran has an inalienable right to nuclear technology. Iran has always said that its nuclear program is peaceful. I'm Donna Warder.
20: The risk of a catastrophic explosion is keeping tens of thousands of people away from their homes in Orange County, California. The threat is posed by an overheating tank that holds thousands of gallons of chemicals. A crack has opened up in the tank, but officials say that's good because it will relieve pressure that's been building up inside. Gunfire near the White House over the weekend. Trump officials say it's additional proof of the need for the $1 billion in security upgrades proposed by the president relating to his privately funded ballroom project. Secret Service agents shot and killed the suspect, who they say opened fire at a security checkpoint off the White House grounds. No trading today on Wall Street. The stock market is closed in observance of Memorial Day. More on these stories, townhall.com.
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20: At the age of 52, British mountain guide Kenton Cool has scaled Mount Everest well over a dozen times so far.
24: Breaking his own record for the most ascents by a non-Sherpa guide, and it looks like he's not stopping there, saying Sunday he might climb the peak two or three more times. And it seems it never gets old for Cool, posting this to his Instagram.
25: I stood on top of Everest for the 20th time, and it was absolutely amazing.
24: Poole was among hundreds of climbers who reached the summit recently despite delays caused by dangerous conditions. A record 274 climbers scaled the peak Wednesday. Cool believes the focus should be on climbers' experience rather than limiting numbers. I'm Julie Walker.
20: The annual Islamic Hajj pilgrimage, that's one of the five pillars of Islam, is underway. More than 1.5 million participants have arrived in Saudi Arabia. News and analysis, townhall.com. A historic finish punctuating the greatest spectacle in racing at the Brickyard.
26: Felix Rosenquist swung to the outside of David Malukas, then found a way past the Team Penske driver to win the closest Indianapolis 500 in history by a margin of 23 thousandths of a second. Malukas looked like he was in position to win when he passed race leader Marcus Armstrong off the final restart with one lap to go. Rosenquist had just enough power to pull away from Armstrong and snake behind Malukas before making the decisive pass in the final 50 feet. The closest previous finish came in 1992 when Al Unser Jr. beat Scott Goodyear across the yard of bricks by 43 thousandths of a second. I'm Geffen Coolball.
20: NASCAR has honored the late Kyle Busch at the Coca-Cola 600 Charlotte Motor Speedway. NASCAR CEO standing with Busch's widow and children to offer support. More on these stories, townhall.com.
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1: 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I'm Keith Lamb. 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
2: Tons of sunshine this afternoon as a warm front moves across the area. Highs in the 80s with south-southeast winds at 10 to 15 miles per hour, gusting 25 across the central portions of Nebraska, Kansas, and the Panhandle. Tonight, lows drop into the 50s and 60s with isolated showers across that central portion of Nebraska, Kansas, and the Panhandle. Partly cloudy skies with south-southeast winds at 10 to 15 miles per hour, gusting to 25. Monday, highs push into the 80s and 90s with mostly sunny conditions. A few isolated showers pop up over the late evening across the western portion of the area. Southeast winds at 10 to 15 miles per hour, gust to 25. Scattered rain showers and thunderstorms pick up through the middle to end of the week. Cooling temperatures across the region back into the 70s and low 80s.
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4: From 1965 to 1975, the PCF watercraft served the U.S. Navy and Vietnamese Army. Better known as the Swift Boats, they patrolled the rivers and canals of South Vietnam. Today we hear about the Swift Boats from a Navy seaman that served on them.
5: Hi, this is Kyle Bauer. I have the opportunity to visit with a Vietnam veteran today, Kevin McKeeman. He was on a Swift Boat in Vietnam from June of 1969 through June of 1970. We're going to go back and talk about your journey into Vietnam, but for now, tell us about what a Swift Boat is, more or less.
7: Well, a Swift Boat is a 50 foot in length and 13 feet in width. It was made out of quarter inch aluminum. It had two V12 supercharged diesel engines, twin screws. It held about 1,000 gallons of fuel, diesel fuel. It was heavily armed with twin 50 caliber machine guns on the near the bow over the pilot house. It had a 50 caliber and an 81 mortar on the stern, two or three M60 machine guns. Several M79 grenade launchers, and we experimented with different weapons during the year I was there. We even had some belt-driven M79 guns. We had M16s, of course, and even some pistols.
5: Now, you were in the Navy, but this was the Brown Water Navy. Explain to us what the Brown Water Navy was.
7: Well, the Brown Water Navy was Navy that operated in the Delta, primarily of Vietnam, up rivers and canals that were brown water. So we really weren't out off the coast other than just to transit from one canal or river to another. So mostly just in the delta and the rivers and canals.
5: The Mekong Delta in Vietnam covered a large portion of Vietnam, but as we think about a delta area, we think about areas that probably is swampy. The rivers and canals were the highways.
7: That's correct. That was their main way of transporting goods from one village to another. There really weren't any roads, so to speak, in the Delta because it's all swampland basically.
5: Now, one thing on a 50-foot boat with that much armament, I think there might be a perception of some that you had a fairly large crew, but that wasn't the case.
7: No, there were just five crew members, and one of those five usually was a Vietnamese interpreter.
5: And so you did intermix with the Vietnam people on a regular basis?
7: Yes. Yeah, one of our primary jobs was to go up the rivers and canals and check identification of the people that were coming up and down the rivers in their sandpans to make sure they weren't smuggling weapons.
5: Now that we understand what a swift boat is and what you did in Vietnam, let's talk about how you got to Vietnam. You were raised in the Abilene area and became 18 years old. What happens in 1968 or 9 when you're 18 years old in Kansas?
7: Well, I was wanting to go to college, and I was in college, but at the time, Kansas was short of their allotment, I guess, of people to send to the military, and so I got orders to go to the Marines. And like most guys, we could see the writing on the wall. We didn't particularly want to go in as a Marine.
5: Because the Marine was going to be absolutely tough, tough duty.
7: Oh, yes. Yeah, wading through the swamps or up in the north and direct combat. So, you know, I tried to get in the reserves and the National Guard and the everything, but everybody else had the same idea. So I thought, well, I'll try the Navy. And they said, yeah, I wanted to be a dentist at the time. And so they said, well, sure, we'll train you as a dental technician. And I thought, well, that's a good deal. So I joined the Navy. Of course, I didn't end up as a dental technician.
5: And I wanted you to bring that out because that happened to most people who enlisted. They expected to do X and were generally doing Y.
7: Yes. After boot camp, they said, we don't need any dental technicians. We want you to be a sonarman. You'll be on a submarine because I had good hearing. And I said, no, I don't want to be a sonarman because that requires two more years, which would be a six-year enlistment. And they said, well, in that case, you're going to be a radarman. And so they sent me through basic electricity and electronics school in San Diego and then radar school up in San Francisco.
5: Now, San Francisco and San Diego wouldn't be too bad of a place to be assigned, but if in 1968, San Francisco in general was not very pro-military.
7: No, that was the home of the Flower Children and the hippies and anti-war activists, and so, yeah, it was not a popular place to be as a serviceman.
5: And tell me just a little bit how you, as a young man in that environment, how you could adapt and adopt to that kind of an environment.
7: Well, I was just myself, and there were some sailors that it's kind of funny that when they went out on the town, they didn't want to look like a serviceman, so they bought wigs because there were a lot of young men that in those days that had long hair. But I didn't have any trouble. I went into town. I spent a lot of time, and there was a college in San Francisco, I can't even remember the name of it now, that had a large library. And I would go there and study my assignments for radar training and met people that were very nice. So I really didn't have any problem.
5: You took radar school very seriously then?
7: I did. Yeah, I was told that if you did well in class, that you would get a good duty assigned after the school was over, so I worked hard, and I think I was first or second in my class.
5: And did it pay off for you then?
7: No, it didn't. I got my orders, and I didn't understand them. It said report to Coronado Island, California for PCF training. And so I asked my instructor, I said, what's that? And he said, well, you're so lucky. He said, that's a boat that transports captains from ship to shore. And so you'd just be going from ship to shore, and what a lucky person you are. And so I went down to Coronado with anticipation of learning how to do one of these ship-to-shore boats. And I went down to the pier where they told me of a PCF, which means patrol craft fast, which I didn't know at the time. In other words, a swift boat. And I saw this 50-foot by 13-foot aluminum, gray aluminum boat just covered with guns. And so I went back and I asked one of the guys on base there, I said, where are the PCFs? And he said, well, you just saw one. He said, you're headed for Vietnam.
5: So that was the first you knew of it. How long did you have to train then? Coronado would have been San Diego?
7: It's off of San Diego. It's an island.
5: Uh-huh. And so how long did you train there before you headed to Vietnam?
7: I can't remember exactly, but maybe 2 or 3 months.
5: Did you train with the same guys on the same boat the entire time?
7: Yes, they assigned us a crew, and there were 5 of us. And there was an engine man, a radarman, which is what my job would have been, a radio, and a gunner's mate, and I think...
5: commanding officer.
7: Yeah, Lieutenant J.G., and I can't remember what the other, like a yeoman, or not a yeoman, but I just don't remember what his assignment was.
5: So the 5 of you trained together, you all went to Vietnam together, and when you got to Vietnam, were you on the same boat together?
7: No, we were sent to Cameron Bay, and matter of fact, we had to hitchhike from Saigon to in that area. They didn't really have transportation for us, and that was a little scary.
5: I'm sorry, hitchhike? What did you hitchhike with other military?
7: Yeah, just trucks heading that way.
5: Okay.
7: And at Cameron Bay, it's a beautiful area. It's the water's crystal clear, and I was there for about... Oh, maybe 2 weeks before I got my boat assignment, they split us up because they didn't need complete crews. They just needed replacements for guys that were leaving country or were wounded or were killed. So from there, I went to Cat Lo.
5: You were at Cameron Bay, is that right?
7: Yes, I was there about a week before I got assigned to a boat, and the boat was located at Cat Lo, which is not too far from Saigon, and Tine 2 was located at Cat Lo, which is not too far from Saigon, and our operating area was the Ham Long, Co Chin, and Bosak rivers, the big rivers that flow down from Cambodia, and then the canals that flow into those big rivers. Basically, my assignment, other than maintaining the radar and all of the radio equipment and communication for the boat, was a machine gunner. I was usually assigned to a 50 caliber machine gun and an 81 mortar on the stern of the boat. The 81 mortar we used more as a shotgun rather than a mortar. We shot inch and a half long, they call them flechette rounds, inch and a half long steel darts out of them. Also the twin 50s, and then I was on M60s, and so we took turns on the boat as far as driving it or operating the machine guns.
5: When you had just a crew of 5 people, there probably wasn't a lot of protocol as to who had to do what.
7: Well, we were all trained to be able to do anything on the boat, whether we had a mechanical problem with the engines, electronics or guns, so we could do about anything. If one of us was wounded or killed, we could take over whatever they were doing if it was critical.
5: Now, when you went on your first boat, were the other people on the boat seasoned? Had they been in country for a while?
7: Yes, I was the newest, of course. Some had been on longer than others because the crews never came on board as a crew. We were all mixed, so some were maybe 3 months before they were ready to get out, or 6 months, or like me, I just got there.
5: So you saw different people while you were there rotate through every position on your boat?
7: Yes. Yeah, I was on the 37 boat. It was my first boat, and there is a web page on the internet that lists all the boat crews, what action all the boats saw during the Vietnam War, and it's quite interesting. The 37 boat that I was assigned to first actually had two radarmen. I was a radarman and another radarman. So, you know, mostly we were machine gunners.
5: Now, how many different boats were you on, and can you name those numbers?
7: Sure. I was on the 37 boat for 3 months, and the 24 boat, I believe, for a little while. I don't remember how long, but mostly the number 3 boat out of Antoy.
5: Well, and I think the boats were very creatively numbered. I mean, it was like the number 3 boat was the third one made.
7: Well, it was the oldest boat in country.
5: Yeah, I mean, literally, I think you were on the 3 through the 37th boat, because that's the way the PBRs were numbered, and I know the PT boats in World War II were numbered the same way. Boat number 300 was 300 after boat number 1, and so...
7: Yeah. The 3 boat had seen a lot of action even before I got on it. It had been blown up several times and repaired and almost sunk and ended up having to go to Subic Bay for some repairs because of corrosion, and so it was quite a boat.
5: You had significant help maintaining the boats that were available?
7: Well, no. Primary maintenance was the crew. The only time that it got additional help was if we were blown up or if some major malfunction. But as far as the radar, I carried spare crystals, and we had some pretty powerful radios that we could reach out clear to Saigon, and everything was coded. So when we transmitted to Saigon or wherever, it was all in code.
5: So if you got in bad trouble, could you call for help? Would help likely come, or were you pretty much on your own when you were up in the canals?
7: Oh, we could call for help, and that usually meant in the Delta anyway, either helicopter or OV-10, twin-engine turboprop planes, and they were gunships. And the OV-10s were really our favorite. If we were getting hit and were in desperate situation, the OV-10s were mostly piloted by Australians. It was twin-boom, twin-engine turboprop, and they could come in real low and shoot rockets or miniguns. And we were in trouble once, and many times actually, but we desperately needed help, and an OV-10 came in and strafed right in front of us, and he was so low that he knocked an inch off the top of our big whip antenna with his propeller, but we were glad that he was there.
5: You generally traveled in pairs?
7: Yes.

0: almost like creeks.
1: Yes. Well, Antoy, which was where I was for the last eight months, there weren't any real big rivers. It was, they were all tributaries. And actually, when the tide changed, the canal, the water would flow one direction, and in the afternoon it would flow back the other direction. So it depended on tides and things like that.
0: Give us some idea of when you were in the canals, what it was like to be on the boat in the canals. I mean, as far as depth of water, vegetation, what was the feeling?
1: Well, they were all narrow. Some of them were as narrow as the boat practically, so we would be brushing vegetation on both sides of the 13-foot boat, the width of it. The canals varied in depth. We had a fathometer on our boat, and we monitored that, of course, because our boat had a draft of about 3 feet, and we didn't want to be stranded. Some of the canals would be 150 feet deep, and then maybe 50 feet further down the canal, it would be 30 feet deep. And so big holes, and who knows how they got there, just tides and currents and things like that. But and it was all muddy water. That's why they call it brown water navy.
0: What was your point in being up into those canals? What were you trying to accomplish?
1: Well, we worked with the SEAL team a lot, and during the day, if we would go up there, we would stop sandpans coming down the canal or going up the canal and search them to make sure they weren't transporting weapons, and we'd check for identification. At night, we'd work with the SEAL team, and we'd take them up as far as we could and drop them off, and they'd go into these villages and come back with prisoners for interrogation. And we had sensors that we placed in front of the boat at night so that nobody could just jump on the boat, because we couldn't see more than 2 or 3 feet in.
0: And I imagine the jungle was fairly noisy at night?
1: Which not is, really.
0: Really, it was quiet.
1: Yeah,
0: you could hear pretty well.
1: Yeah, pretty well. I mean, there were animal noises, but nothing, you know, unusual.
0: It wasn't like just constant crickets and locusts, and I mean, you could hear if something was going on.
1: Well, yeah, I mean, they could hear us talking on the boat, I'm sure, but we'd whisper. And of course, the absolute no-no was to light up a cigarette or something on our boat, because you could see a cigarette for a mile away, the point of it. So nobody smoked.
0: You know, when the way you talk, you worked almost 24 hours a day. When would you sleep?
1: Yeah, good question. When we came back to base, and our base was just a floating barge full of diesel fuel in a larger river, but we would sleep on the boat. That was our home, really. And sometimes when we were transiting from one canal to another along the coast, which wasn't very often, but we did transit, we'd take turns sleeping. Usually my favorite place to sleep was on top of the engine covers, because it was warm and it got cool at night. I could hear a change in the RPMs of the engine and know that something was going on. Anyway, just whenever we could, but you're right, we didn't get much sleep.
0: Tell me about your meals. Were they all sea rations? Or
1: World War II sea rations. And we had the latest thing then was called LERPs. And it was kind of like the MREs that they're using nowadays. It comes in a bag, and you put water in it and stir it up, and it was dehydrated food. And it wasn't heated or anything. We just add water and mix it up and eat it.
0: I didn't know if you could heat it on the engine manifold or
1: not. No, it was in plastic bags. So
0: it was a lot like a porridge? And or a pudding?
1: Yeah, kind of. They weren't bad, but the sea rations got pretty bad. We would trade, a lot of times we would trade sea rations for, give it some of it to the local people.
0: And they would give you something else to eat? When you say trade it?
1: Well, usually it was just a gift.
0: Doesn't sound like much of a gift.
1: They didn't have much to trade. They'd try to trade us a dog or something like that, which was a delicacy over there. We didn't eat dogs. So.
0: Tell us about how you work with the Navy SEALs.
1: Well, our job is mostly transporting them, furnishing cover for them if they got in trouble. But usually they were night operations, and

0: we would take them. A lot of times they would have a little watercraft, usually a Boston Whaler type outboard motor boat that was highly muffled, so you couldn't even hear hardly the engine running. And we would tow them up as far as we could go until we were dragging bottom on the canals, which is about 3 feet deep. And if there was room, we'd try and make room so that we could untow them. And then they'd get in the little Boston Whaler and go up further upstream, usually. And they had one or two people that they were going after to capture to bring back for interrogation. And I don't see how in the world they could do that in pitch dark. But they would go up into these villages, and if they got into trouble coming back, they would radio us, and we would do mortar fire or 50 caliber machine gun fire to cover their retreat. And they would hop back on the boat and tie up their little boat, and sometimes we'd have to back out of the canal, it was so narrow, and take them back to base, and then they would turn their prisoners over for interrogation.
1: So what kind of range did you have on those boats? You had two 12-cylinder diesel engines, turbocharged.
0: They were supercharged.
1: Supercharged, okay. Yeah. And the difference is supercharger has, you don't have to wrap it up. You can turn on the switch and you blow the air in.
0: Yeah, they were blowers. The turbocharge runs off your exhaust, and a supercharge pumps air into the cylinders for higher compression.
1: So did they have pretty good acceleration?
0: Well, each engine was 500 horsepower diesels, but they were noisy. I mean, you can't help two big diesel engines. And the exhaust was underwater, but we had flappers so that the water wouldn't flow back up into the exhaust system, and those would clank and clank, clank, clank. So we weren't the quietest. But, yeah, we could do about 25 knots. If we were running 2,400 RPMs, we could do about the same as far as the speed, the knots.
1: I got the impression the Vietnamese, it was never an issue of being craft-to-craft type fighting. It was more they were on the land and you were on the river.
0: Correct. What was the danger part for us is these canals were so narrow, and what they would do is dig trenches along the banks deep enough that maybe all they have to do is lift their head up and they could see us, and we couldn't see them, of course.
1: And you couldn't see them because?
0: Well, they were in trenches along the canal and the jungle. They would set up...
1: And that would be day or night.
0: Day or night, yeah. Right. When we were hit, our boat was hit several times, and it happened that our boat was hit each time was during the day. But they had... Nowadays they call them RPGs, but in those days we called them B-40 rockets. And they also had rockets that were duds from aircraft, and they knew about how far apart our boats would operate, and they would set these up, and they had little ever-ready batteries. And when the boats lined up with their rockets, they would touch the wires to the ever-ready batteries, and it would hit our boats. And, of course, we'd shoot back, but we usually didn't see anybody. We were just shooting into the jungle, just trying to defend ourselves.
1: Talk about the jungle, and we hear a lot about Agent Orange. Did you see Agent Orange being used, and did it tell us about how it was used, and did it work?
0: It worked. We were glad to have it. On the bigger rivers, they'd have two transport tanker planes fly over. They would never tell us, unfortunately, they were coming. And they'd fly on both sides of the river and spray.
1: If you will, this would be like crop dusting with huge tanker planes.
0: Yeah, huge tanker planes.
1: That would go for miles and miles down each side of the river.
0: Correct. I don't think they were C-130s, but they were that same size. I can't remember the type of craft. And they would spray just like crop dusters do with a reddish... liquid that would come out
1: of it. That's the name.
0: Agent Orange. Right. Yeah. And the idea was to defoliate the jungle on both sides of the river so that the enemy couldn't hide in the jungle, and it worked. but they sprayed it on us too. And I'm very lucky that it, so far it hasn't affected me, but I know a lot of guys have real serious skin problems and cancer. And one of the Swiftboat skippers, Admiral Zumwalt's son, and a number of years ago, he died of Agent Orange.
1: Mm-hmm. Well, and at the time, no one knew there was an issue.
0: No.
1: I mean, as far as it wasn't safe for the personnel that were being sprayed.
0: So. Yeah, I'm sure it saved a lot of lives.
1: And because, I mean, I'm trying to make sure that people understand in their mind that you had very, very dense jungle, literally just feet away from where you had to pass.
0: Yes.
1: And it's impossible to see if there was enemy inside of that.
0: Yeah, at best, sometimes you couldn't see more than 3 to 5 feet in the jungle. It was so thick. And then there'd be other areas where you'd run into rice paddies. But mostly where we were, it was pretty thick jungle.
1: So let's talk about were your boats ever fired on so much that they were not operable?
0: Yes, there were quite a few boats that were hit.
1: But the boats you were on?
0: Yeah, well, I have a Purple Heart. I was wounded from a recoilless rifle round that went through the boat, through two support beams and out the other side about 6 inches below my feet. And I got shrapnel wounds. The other time I was on board, a B-40 rocket hit the pilot house, and young guy that was driving at the time, it blew his leg off and seriously injured the Lieutenant JG.
1: At that point, what happens next? I mean, you've got another boat that's with you. You've got casualties on your boat. Your boat is heavily damaged. What happens next?
0: Well, we get on the radio and call for help. Usually a helicopter. It would have to be a helicopter to transport the wounded, and all the while we're trying to stop bleeding and continue firing to protect ourselves. So we'd be firing the 50 caliber machine guns and the 81 mortar and just continuous firing so that we wouldn't get hit again.
1: Airlift the people out with a basket, or how would the?
0: No, we had to. Like I said, the jungle's real thick, and usually there's about 2 to 3 feet of water. And so we'd put the wounded, well, on a litter, I guess you'd call it, like a hammock-type thing, and basically drag them through the water in the jungle to an open area where a helicopter could land.
1: Now, that was a different incident than when you were wounded.
0: Yeah, rocket hit the pilot house. I wasn't wounded. I was on the 50 cal and the 81 mortar.
1: Was your boat still operable at that point?
0: Yeah, we made it back to base, but none of the radios and were operable. It blew out all the stuff in the pilot house, except we could steer it still. The engines were okay.
1: So how far at that point were you from a base? I mean, hours and hours, or?
0: Probably 2 hours.
1: I don't think we finished. What kind of range? How often would you have to refuel?
0: Well, the boat could carry 1,000 gallons of diesel fuel, 500 gallons for each engine. And if we operated just on one engine and took it easy, we could go a week of operating. As far as range, I don't know. We didn't go for long distance.
1: But most of your time was not running fast. It was running slow.
0: Yeah, or not running at all.
1: Okay.
0: At night, we would go up and we'd beach the boat and be quiet and listen to sensors or wait for the SEAL team to come back. And our boat was powerful enough that going up and down these canals, if we were at top speed, the wake would be enough that we could almost see the bottom of the canal, and the wake would be enough to where it would wash over the banks, probably 3 feet high. So any boat, if we were in a hurry to get back, any sandpan or anything, I mean, we'd try not to overturn anybody, but we could easily swamp a sandpan. And of course, at night, we also transited the coast from one canal to another, and even with radar, it was a little British DECA 202 radar with 20-mile range, we couldn't see fish traps, and we couldn't see sandpans sometimes. And I'm sure that there are several cases where we ran over a sandpan.
1: Inadvertently, you just didn't know they
0: night,
1: were there.
0: Yeah.
1: So. And you probably were running with no lights of any kind.
0: Oh,
1: either.
0: None.
1: Yeah,
0: none.
1: 'Cause you didn't.
0: And there'd be some tense times where we would run through fish nets, and it would stop our propellers. And we'd be up a canal in enemy territory, and we'd have to jump overboard and cut the fish nets out of the screws. Muddy water. You couldn't see your hand in front of your face. And I know I've got a couple scars on my arm from the propellers would get so sharp from running through mud and sand that it would be just like a knife. And so that was a real challenge to cut fish net out of twin screws.
1: We're visiting with Kevin McKeeman. He is from Abilene, Kansas. We're talking about the Vietnam War and his time on Swift boats. Join us more after this break.
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5: 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It's not just another tractor. 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
1: Welcome back. This is Kyle Bowers. My honor to be visiting with Kevin McKeeman. He is a farmer in the Abilene, Kansas area. We're talking about his time on the Swift boats in Vietnam, five-man crew, a 50-foot boat powered by twin 12-cylinder diesel engines. Kevin, tell us about, okay, when you were wounded, I want people to understand that these weren't, they were heavily armed boats, but they were not heavily armored.
0: Correct.
1: Talk about what they were made of and what you did with the flak jackets.
0: Well, our only armor, if you could call it that, we had some flak jackets that we would drape over a cable railing that went around the stern of the boat. Otherwise, the boat was made out of quarter-inch aluminum. It would not stop a bullet. I don't know any bullets over there anyway. It might stop a .22. So no armor. The only thing we had going for us was firepower and speed.
1: Now, you were wounded with a shell going through, clear through the boat.
0: Yes, we think that it was a recoilless rifle round about the size of a kid's football, I guess, and it made a hole 6 inches below my feet. At that time, I was behind a M60 machine gun sitting on a 5-gallon bucket turned upside down along the side of the boat, and we had just left. It was pouring down rain, and the other guys didn't have their guns ready, which they had them covered because guns rust so bad over there. Mine was uncovered, and we were just heading down the canal and got fired on. I was lucky because most of the shrapnel hit the flak jackets. I did get shrapnel in my shoulder and my forehead, and the round, because it's quarter-inch aluminum, it went clear through the boat, through two support beams, and out the other side. It missed the engines, thank goodness. And we went down a little further downstream and stopped and then mortared that area. And it was raining so hard that I didn't even realize I was wounded. And Lieutenant J.G. said, "You're bleeding, Kevin." I said, "Oh, I mean, it wasn't hurting me or anything." And so I went back to base and saw a corpsman, and basically he took tweezers and picked metal out of my shoulder and my face, so it wasn't a serious wound, thank goodness, and I was back on patrol the next day.
1: Really?
0: Yeah.
1: Okay.
0: So I was very, very lucky.
1: Your boat, though, wasn't with that kind of damage.
0: No, it put a hole through it, and it had to be repaired, but it wasn't near as bad as the time before that we were hit with a B-40 rocket.
1: So when a boat is hit badly like that, you go exchange it for another boat, or you take it into shop and work on it, or what?
0: No, we had a ship off of Antoy, right off the coast, called the Tulawila, and it was a repair ship that was just for swift boats. Swift boats were easily damaged because of their construction. And some of them hit mines, which blew big holes in them and were sunk. And other times, one time there was a boat, there was a Viet Cong flag attached to a buoy off a canal. This one crew was fairly new in country, and they thought they would go over and get the souvenir. They went alongside this flag that was flying on this buoy, and a mine blew up, and it sunk the boat and killed most everybody on it. I think there might have been one or two survivors.
1: The flag was meant as bait.
0: Yeah, yeah, to attract them there. Mm-hmm. And then boats were lost at sea because of transiting from one canal to another. I know a few times the ocean was so rough that it would actually cock our 50 caliber machine guns. They were in transit, they would be stored with the barrels pointed to the sky. And it takes quite an effort to cock a 50 caliber machine gun. And the only way we could ride, the person driving had a seatbelt on, and the rest of us had to lay on the deck. Mm-hmm. And we'd go up, and then we'd hit a trough, and boom, down. And there were boats that were lost that way because of rough seas.
1: So after you were wounded, you went immediately back, but you had a new lieutenant, J.G., because your other one had been
0: wounded
1: in a prior
0: incident.
1: And that ended up being significant, knowing this lieutenant.
0: Yes, he was a young guy, just got in country, and of course he didn't know anything. I mean, I shouldn't say that, but
1: no one did when they got
0: there.
1: Yeah,
0: and so basically the crews would train the new people that came on board as to how to survive and what to do. And
1: it didn't matter what the rank was.
0: No.
1: I mean, everybody, you trained the other people.
0: Yeah, there wasn't any real
1: call.
0: Yeah, protocol, I guess you could say. Sometimes we wore shorts and flip-flops. Mm-hmm. But and we had to do our own laundry, of course, just salt water. The boat was our home for a year. And so it wasn't like being on a ship where you have a captain and you have to have spit and polish and all this. We're just there to do our job and survive. And a lot of the guys had beards. And
1: now, this lieutenant came into play later on, though, that you trained.
0: Yes. Yeah. He, as it turned out, married a girl from Kansas. And so we had a lot in common as far as his wife. You know, was, I can't remember where she was from Kansas, but about 2 weeks before I was ready to leave, swift boats were in really heavy combat, more so than even before. And so he did
1: me. No, I'm sorry, heavy combat. That means daily or multiple times daily, or what was?
0: Well, I mean, when you went out on patrol, chances are you're going to get shot.
1: Okay.
0: Shot at. Not always, but a good chance. But anyway, he, I guess, wanted to see me survive, and so he took me off the boats 2 weeks before I was ready to leave, put me to doing some paperwork on a barrack ship near Antoy. Anyway, I was glad he did that.
1: And so then you came back, but because you were Navy, you had a four-year commitment, so you were still in for a while.
0: Sure, yeah. And was flown back to Saigon and then got a charter flight back to San Francisco, and then from there home for a short leave. And then, of all places, my next order was to an aircraft carrier, the Forrestal at Norfolk, Virginia. So I went from a boat with five guys on it to one with 5,000, probably.
1: And you're still a radar specialist. So you were running radar on the swift boat, and now you're going to be running radar on aircraft carrier.
0: Yes, although I didn't have to do a lot of running radar on the swift boat. We all operated it. I just had to repair it if it went bad, and the radios. But on the aircraft carrier, my job would have been to guide planes in to land, and I had no clue on that. I was really nervous about that. But the ship was in for repair at Norfolk, and I was on it for about 3 months, I guess. And by golly, the young Lieutenant J.G. that was married to the Kansan had written some letters and got me transferred off the Forrestal to a dental technician school in San Diego.
1: So after all these years, you went in the Navy to be a dental technician, and now after a year being in the jungle and 2 years, you're finally going to dental school.
0: Miracles happen.
1: So,
0: that's right.
1: Was it what you had hoped for?
0: I really enjoyed dental technician school. It was challenging, but what I was interested in. And then after the school, I was assigned to Pearl Harbor Naval Dental Clinic. And there I worked with periodontists and orthodontists and endodontists and about every dentist there is. And so I got a lot of experience. Then after the Navy, I went back to Hawaii because my girlfriend, who's now my wife, was teaching over there. And I got a job with a periodontist in Honolulu. And we worked with some real distinguished patients. And we did oral surgery, gum surgery, and did some research with electron microscope.
1: Was on a swift boat for a year in Vietnam. Swift boat was about 50 feet long and had five crew members work the canals and rivers of South Vietnam. There was about 100 swift boats that operated during the Vietnam War. There was also about 250 PBRs or patrol boats that were even smaller that were made of fiberglass. The swift boats were made of aluminum. There came to be a famous politician that was assigned to the swift boats, and he didn't end up with too good of a reputation. Kevin, will you tell us a bit about that?
0: Well, his name was John Kerry, and he ran for president, and he was a he was on a swift boat, Lieutenant J.G., I'm assuming, and he left Vietnam about 3 months before I arrived, and he operated in the same canals and rivers that I did, because I've talked with and met several people that actually operated with him. And they're from Kansas, by the way. But as you probably remember, there was a swift boat sailors against John Kerry, and we had good reason to be against him. One reason is he went back after serving in Vietnam for only 4 months and threw his medals over the fence and said that we were like Genghis Khan and we shot babies and killed women, and which is was absolutely untrue. We didn't fire our guns unless we were fired upon. There are very few occasions where we would fire first, and it would be in self-defense. Anyway, I think he received 3 Purple Hearts.
1: And that was one thing that a lot of people didn't know, that if you got 3 Purple Hearts, that was how he was able to get out of the country early.
0: After 4 months, about.
1: After 4 months, he had 3 Purple Hearts, and there was a little-known rule that after 3 Purple Hearts, you could get out.
0: Well, I don't think anybody that I knew that was on swift boats even knew of that rule. But I did go to Washington, D.C., and I did meet with a group of swift boat sailors, and we produced a television presentation of swift boat sailors against John Kerry and gave our reasons. And it was more successful than we ever dreamed of. It really took on, and I think that's one of the reasons why he didn't become president. But we had our reasons, and there have been books written about it. I have one that's autographed by all the guys that were in Washington, D.C., and the book is entitled Unfit for Command. Anyway, that's...
1: One other thing that I want to cover is you were in Vietnam an entire year on a gunboat, that's not the same, a swift boat. Ever get promoted.
0: That's correct.
1: And tell us how you fell through the cracks on that.
0: Well, in the Navy, you have to take tests in order to be promoted in rank. And I went in as a seaman, which is about the lowest as you can be as far as rank. And I ended up as a seaman after a year. And it's because I never had a chance to take a test. In the Delta and the jungles, there's no place where you go to take a test, and I was never given the opportunity. So I ended up as a seaman clear even when I was transferred to the Forrestal.
1: I thought it was interesting, though, because when you're living on a boat 24 hours a day in the jungle, a little hard to take a test so you can get the pay grade increase.
0: That's correct, yeah.
1: Well, we're visiting with Kevin McKeeman. He's a farmer from the Abilene, Kansas area, was on a swift boat. Kevin, thank you so much for your service to our country and all that you've done to help keep my family and other families safe. We appreciate it very much.
0: Thank you. It's my pleasure. And say prayers for the guys that are over in Iraq and Afghanistan. I think they have it even worse, because it's in villages, you don't know who's your enemy and who's your friend, and it can change day and night.
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9: tons of sunshine this afternoon as a warm front moves across the area. Highs in the 80s with south-southeast winds at 10 to 15 miles per hour, gusting 25 across the central portions of Nebraska, Kansas, and the Panhandle. Tonight, lows drop into the 50s and 60s with isolated showers across that central portion of Nebraska, Kansas, and the Panhandle. Partly cloudy skies with south-southeast winds at 10 to 15 miles per hour, gusting to 25. Monday, highs push into the 80s and 90s with mostly sunny conditions. A few isolated showers pop up over the late evening across the western portion of the area. Southeast winds at 10 to 15 miles per hour, gust to 25. Scattered rain showers and thunderstorms pick up through the middle to end of the week. Cooling temperatures across the region back into the 70s and low 80s.
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1: It's my pleasure and honor to be visiting today with Bob Wallace. Bob is a Vietnam veteran. He grew up in Lincoln County, went to school, got drafted like a lot of people that served in Vietnam, and became a LRP, long-range reconnaissance patrolman. In Vietnam. Bob, your story on how you got to Vietnam was pretty interesting in itself, and I think it helps people understand the significance of the draft board in those days.
14: Great to be with you. Thank you very much for the opportunity to talk and tell a few stories from Vietnam. I hope people won't be too bored with war stories.
1: Well, you were in college. You grew up in Lincoln County, went to college, but didn't get to finish your college before you got drafted. How'd that work?
14: I graduated from Ottawa University in 1966. I went to the University of Kansas in graduate school the following semester, fall. And two years later, I had been existing on the student deferments since 1962. In the spring of 68, I received the draft notice, reclassified A1, which meant that you were really immediately eligible to be drafted. I had no particular interest in going to Vietnam at the time. In fact, Lyndon Johnson had just announced that he wasn't going to run for re-election, so we'd hoped that the war was going to end fairly quickly. I met with the draft board in Lincoln County, and they reviewed my case and determined that of the two people, young men available in Lincoln County for the draft to meet their quota of one, that I would be the selectee since I had already had 6 years of college education. Not necessarily an unfair decision. I wasn't real happy with it at the time. That's long past history. I went to Fort Leonard Wood that summer, for basic training, then on to advanced infantry training at Fort Ord, California in the fall. And by the 10th of January 1969, 4 months after I'd been drafted, I was in Vietnam.
15: And that's pretty standard for a lot of people. You didn't get a lot of notice, and certainly 4 months before that, you were a college student, and now you are standing on a taxiway, I assume, or a parade area 4 months later in Vietnam.
14: I was at the replacement center in Vietnam for all of the Army personnel, and there were, I think, close to 500,000 troops in Vietnam at the time. The 1968 had been a particularly deadly year for American troops in Vietnam. The Nixon administration was just taking over. No one was quite sure where the war was going at that time. So here I am at the replacement depot, just outside of Saigon, standing with about 1,000 other guys who had just gotten into country. And names were being called off, and we're being sent to various units. Virtually everybody else was gone, but about 50 of us left, I think, when my name was called, along with three or four others. And we were assigned to Company E, the 50th Infantry of the 9th Division. I had no idea what I was being assigned to. I like to mentioned the story that the young man next to me said, "Do you know what unit you're going to?" I said, "No, I'd never heard of them." And he said, "They're the Lurps, and they eat snakes." So that was kind of my introduction to whatever this strange thing was that I was going to be in Vietnam might be.
15: Prior to that, you'd never even heard of a Lurp.
14: I'd never heard of the Lurps. Interestingly, that particular Lurp company, it had about 100 people assigned to it, three officers and the rest enlisted men. That was formed up at Fort Riley in late 1966 when the 9th Division was being deployed or was planned to be deployed. And the company then went deployed to Vietnam in January of 1967.
15: So you found out you were going to be a LERP. Surely there was additional training at that point, because you just had basic training at that point.
14: I had the basic training, advanced infantry training, which was standard for all of the Army soldiers going to Vietnam that would be in the infantry. When I got in country, for the first couple of months, we went on patrols with the standard patrols with the unit, but we were also programmed to be given special training at a recondo school. That's R-E-C-O-N-D-O, stand for Reconnaissance Company. A recondo school up in the Trang, about halfway up the coast of South Vietnam. We were deployed down in the south where it was hot and sticky and muggy, wet all the time, rice paddies. The Trang was a beautiful area on the California, on the Vietnam coastline, and is today a world-renowned tourist location with its white sand. So it was not exactly a hardship assignment to be sent to 3 weeks in the recondo school. It was necessary, though, because myself, like several of the other guys assigned to the unit, had never been to ranger school, had never been to recon school in the United States. So all of this was brand new to us, and the training was an integral part of, I think, our effectiveness and ultimately our survival in Vietnam.
15: Were there rangers that were part of the LERP teams?
14: The LERP teams were to be primarily staffed by rangers. That was the concept. There just simply weren't enough of them. So I think all of our officers in the unit were ranger qualified and ranger trained. A number of the other guys also had been to ranger school or had been to jump school. It was a unit that was given additional compensation if you were jump qualified, if you're parachute qualified. So it did attract several of the people who had been through that training.
15: Now, you talk about compensation, just being a draftee and being assigned to the LRPS, were you given additional compensation?
14: No, I was given just the same compensation as any combat infantryman in Vietnam. The guys who had special qualifications, such as jump training, received another $50 or so a month.
15: I think this might be a good time to help or try to help people understand what the job of the LRPS were. And it made a difference a bit of where you were assigned. And I assume at that point you were basically trained to fit into any type of unit on whatever their assignment was.
14: The LRP companies were assigned to the various divisions, infantry divisions operating around Vietnam. And I think there were about 15 or 18 LRP companies. Most of them had 100 to 110 men assigned to the unit. The companies that worked with the divisions up north usually operated in the standard 5 or 6 man team, but they would go out for two weeks or so at a time with almost exclusively the mission of setting up clandestinely along routes where Vietnamese or North Vietnamese troops were likely to use to infiltrate into South Vietnam and do strict reconnaissance kind of operations. In the South, and when I say the South, I mean along the Mekong River, which was 40, 50 miles south of Saigon, that was the rice-growing area of Vietnam. It was heavily forested in some areas, but in a lot of other areas there were large open rice paddies. It was a major transportation area for the Viet Cong, who received supplies primarily from the north. So our mission as a unit down there, we had two primary missions. One was the recon mission to observe and see where the adversary, the enemy forces were. But secondly, we did a lot of ambush operations, and that is set up along a canal or a trail and try to interdict the flow of goods and materials coming in.
15: We're visiting with Bob Wallace, a native of Lincoln County, Kansas. In 1969, he arrived in Vietnam, and they told him he was going to be long-range reconnaissance patrol. Didn't know what that meant. Ended up to a few extra weeks of training to be a LRP, and then was assigned to a company in the Mekong Delta area. Bob, can you kind of give us some feel for when you arrived in that area, how you were treated and or what your reaction was? Because it was pretty intense, and the people around you were counting on you to save their lives.
14: The arrival was notable in that the four or five of us that showed up for the first day were seated in a little set of bleachers that was in the company area, the LRP company area, and the captain gave us a welcoming speech, noting that this was an entirely volunteer unit. So if we didn't want to stay with this unit, why, we could go down and join one of the 9th Division Infantry companies.
15: Is this the first you had heard? Is this the first you had heard it was voluntary?
14: Oh, yes, absolutely. And so that was that was fine. That was nice. The Army is anything but voluntary, I guess. So here you had the choice. Except the choice was really, do you want to be in combat with this unit or do you want to be in combat with some other unit? Well, this one sounded as good as any to me. And with that introduction, he said, great, and we were then assigned to various teams. The unit had about 10 different teams at the time, made up of each team made up of 6 individuals. the team leader was a staff sergeant, usually someone who had been in country for, been in country, meaning been in Vietnam for several months and had gone on a lot of previous patrols. So I was assigned to Company 1-6. The staff sergeant in charge of that was Herbert Frost. Each new person, as they came into the unit, this was consistent throughout my tour there, would be assigned to a team, and there would only be one new person assigned to a team at a time. That made sense, because when you're talking about going on patrols with six people, too many new people would clearly be a problem, just because they didn't know what to do. So on the first patrol, which was the next day, that's how quickly you were integrated into the unit.
15: Now, Bob, I want everybody to understand, at this point, you have never been in battle of any kind. You've only been trained at this point.
14: Well, that's true. I think that's the characteristic of every new person going into Vietnam. This is their first combat experience. And in this instance, with six people on the team, as you would go into your patrol formation, which was a single file march, the new person would usually be in position number four. The first person would be the point individual. The second, usually the team leader. The third person would be the communications guy. And the assistant team leader, the number two person, would be the last. So positions four and five were usually for the new people.
15: So were you inserted with a helicopter on that first patrol, or how did you get out to where you were going to be working?
14: The unit, when we were deployed outside of the base camp, when we were inserted out of the base camp, probably 70% of our insertions were by helicopter, and the first one that I went on was a helicopter insertion, a Huey, green Huey helicopter, carried a crew of two pilots and two gunners, and then the six of us would get in the area of the cargo area of the helicopter. There were no doors on these helicopters. So you sat on the edge of the helicopter as you flew out and were inserted usually into an area near a wood line in a rice paddy. Because of the number of rice paddies that we had, they made decent open landing areas or touchdown areas for the helicopter. The insertions were interesting. They were pre-planned. The spot had been designated in advance by the team leader. And one would go into an area very low at 100 or 100 feet above the ground, flying fairly fast. And the helicopter would dip down to just above ground level two or three times before we actually made the insertion. That was done to try to disguise where, in fact, the team would be getting off. So the choppers were flown expertly. They were flown low and fast, and the actual insertion, that is when we would get off the helicopter, was just a matter of seconds. The helicopter really never sat down firmly on the ground, just touched the ground. We jumped off and the helicopter was out of there.
15: And that was as much as anything for your safety, because they couldn't tell the difference between an actual insertion and one of the decoy landings. And so, and you were basically standing out in the middle of an open field at that point that you needed to get off the trees in a hurry.
14: And it also had the it was also to protect the helicopters, because the helicopters, if they sat down, the time then to take off would give any enemy a chance to get some good shots at them. So the helicopters wanted to keep moving as well. Yes, in fact, when we came off the helicopter, we really didn't stand around. We usually moved away from the helicopter maybe 100 to 200 feet very quickly running, and then got down into the rice paddy or below the rice paddy dike and just sat quietly for a period of time observing whatever was around us to try to determine if we had been observed coming in.
15: I got the impression that the insertion helicopters were almost always in close contact with gunships as well, that if there was a problem, the gunships were available very quickly to help.
14: Frequently there were two gunships on station, and by on station we would mean a minute or so at a distance from where the insertion actually occurred. We didn't want to signal with the presence of gunships right at the insertion point where the team would be going in. There were also several times when there would be two insertion helicopters flying. One would have the team on, the other would be a decoy insertion chopper.
15: You know, it's pretty amazing to me that in a relatively short period of time, the procedures that had to be adapted and adopted for that type of environment that made it successful, they had to figure out how to make this happen, because prior to that time, they didn't have these procedures in place.
14: Well, this was helicopter war, and it was the first chopper war of its type. I think that combat, though, teaches you lessons real quickly, because if things go badly, they really go badly. You lose men, you lose the equipment, you lose the the element of combat success almost instantly when poor tactics are used. And so these are constantly being evaluated and modified. I would add as well that the tactics of the enemy are also being constantly modified. So, for example, the Viet Cong learned very quickly that it was usually good not to try to shoot up a team as they were inserting, because those Cobras, helicopters were on station and could bring a lot of firepower on you very quickly. So if you were actually in the area and you were going to attack the inserting team, the alert team, it was probably best to wait an hour or so.
15: We're visiting today with Bob Wallace. He was in Vietnam in 1969, a member of a long-range reconnaissance patrol. We are on his first mission right now. We're going to go to a break, and when we come back, we'll hear how Bob's first mission ended up and what happened. Join us after the break for more with Bob Wallace.
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1: Welcome back. We're visiting with Bob Wallace today. He was in Vietnam in 1969 on a LERP team prior to getting to Vietnam. He had no idea what a LERP team was. Long Range Reconnaissance Patrol. When we went to the break, Bob was being inserted on a helicopter on his very first mission. Bob, how did it go?
2: The first mission was a night mission. We went in just at dark. I had no real idea of what I was doing, except I was going to follow the instructions of the other guys who I believed might know what they were doing. We dropped in. We were inserted. We hunkered down behind a rice paddy dike. And a rice paddy dike, just to put it in context, is much like a terrace in a wheat field, but not quite as high and not quite as wide. But the same kind of concept of a terrace sort of environment. So you were down behind this rice paddy dike looking at usually at a tree line where there was expected to be some enemy activity or enemy movement during the night. We were there to monitor the tree line, to monitor the trails, and see if any Viet Cong were moving through. Nothing really happened. It got dark, and at the point of darkness, we moved probably about a quarter of a mile as a way of getting away from the exact point of insertion and trying to confuse or hoping to confuse anybody who might have seen us go in there. I think it was about 11 o'clock then that evening when suddenly there was a lot of fire coming in our direction. And I remember lying on the, kind of with my back up against the rice paddy dike, and Sergeant Frost saying, "Nothing to worry about here. They don't know where we are." And he was making that judgment because the fire, we could see the tracers. They were well above our head. But they were kind of scattered across the whole range of this rice paddy. And so Frost said, "Look, we're just going to stay right here. They're not really targeting on us. They don't know where they are. They're hoping that we will return the fire, and then that would identify our position."
1: So you just sat still then?
2: We just sat there right behind that rice paddy dike. Some of us kept our heads probably down farther below the dike berm than others did. I was one of those. but I do remember looking up, Kyle, and it was almost like a 4th of July fireworks because of the tracers. There were red and blue and orange tracers that the Viet Cong were shooting at us. Yeah, it was really quite a spectacular sight.
1: You mentioned Sergeant Frost. Sergeant Frost did not leave Vietnam alive.
2: Sergeant Frost, Herbert Frost, was my team leader for the first 5 months I was there, and he, like, I believe, another 12 men from the unit during 1969, during the year I was there, died in combat. He was shot on one of the patrols, probably the only mission Frosty went on during those 5 months that I wasn't a part of, but I had already been assigned and was in Hong Kong on an R&R on that particular mission.
1: So you sat still through the live fire then, not giving up your position. What'd the rest of the night look like? You know, one thing as I read through, I did not mention that you and three other guys wrote a book about your experiences. I didn't realize that just how much quiet and just setting

0: I'll call it lurking that you did?
1: Well, if there was one thing that we tried to do exceptionally well, it was maintain quietness. And that quietness ranged all the way from making sure that when we equipped ourselves to go out on a mission, that there were no metal-to-metal contact, whether that was with your ammunition or your weapons or your grenades. Everything was strapped very closely so it didn't flop around, and frequently covered with duct tape so to muffle any inadvertent sounds that might be made. We walked very quietly. We did not talk while we walked. All of the signals were done by hand. When no one talked on the radio except the team leader or the radio operator, and that was always done in a whispered voice. There wasn't a lot of conversation during these missions.
0: So, and I was surprised, you're talking about hours and hours, if not all night long, of moving, not necessarily long distances, but moving and retaining this quietness. Had to be a lot of insects, had to be really unpleasant places that you were required to be quiet in.
1: This is always a question for us in terms of the mosquitoes, because the mosquito repellent had a scent to it, and the other kind of absolutely prohibited on these missions were any kind of fire, which means no smoking, none of that. You didn't anything you ate. You didn't cook with a fire at night. The scent, though, of the if you're in close proximity with an enemy, if you're giving off any body scent, or if you have things with you that give off a scent, that could compromise your position. We also the LERPs, in contrast to the regular line companies or regular infantry companies, would always camouflage themselves, their faces and their hands. Any exposed skin, we put on a camouflage paste stick, kind of like lipstick, I guess it would be, a lipstick that was green and black and would then camouflage the whiteness of your skin. We always laughed at our African American colleagues. They said, you know, you get a real break on this because you don't have to put on any black stuff. You just get to put on the green stuff.
0: You know, it occurs to me, though, you would have had a practically constant evolution or revolution of people through. You have people that time out. You have people that are injured. You have people on R&R. You wouldn't have the same exact people every time you go out on patrol.
1: Didn't have exactly the same people, but you would have usually five of the same people. Again, we really made an effort to build team cohesion, team camaraderie. You know, you wanted to know how other people were going to react, be able to anticipate how other people were going to react, both while you were on a patrol as well as when you might be getting shot at. So yes, that's correct. But the core team of four or five people was always together.
0: So the first mission you went out on, you got back well? Were you able to accomplish anything?
1: Well, we were able to identify where there were some enemy concentration, the level of which hard to tell because we never really saw them. So I guess that was valuable, or we assumed that was valuable. We knew that there would be enemy operating in that particular area where we were since we had been shot at.
0: So you would call in that location they were shooting at you from. You'd call that in, and very soon then artillery or helicopters would come in and attack that area?
1: A decision would be made as to whether they wanted to do that. Another option would be that the main division, the 9th Division, would send one of the infantry companies out to sweep into that area the following day or within a short time after our mission was over.
0: Your mission was as much as anything to find the enemy.
1: Yes, our mission was not to engage because we only had six people, and the heaviest weapon we carried was an M60 machine gun. So all we had were our rifles and grenades. So any kind of a force of a couple dozen people or so, if they were aware of how lightly armed we were, could easily overrun us.
0: Bob, we got you through your first mission. I can't even imagine as a young person and taking fire, startling that has to be. But can you share with us your most memorable mission?
1: Yes, that's a good question. I should try to count those up, but usually a couple missions a week, so probably 50 to 75 over the course of the year. Most memorable mission. And I'm going to take the liberty to talk about two. The first one really briefly because it was especially memorable. I had had a wonderful breakfast of eggs and bacon and all of this in the base camp one morning when we got a call to go out on a what we called quick reaction mission. That was there had been some enemy spotted, and we were jumped on a helicopter and went out to chase. Well, that particular morning, the flight was along a very winding river, and the helicopter was flying low and fast with lots of ups and downs and turns, and my stomach just went bonk. I was so sick. I had never been so sick in my life. You know, I was throwing up all over the helicopter and all that. I was laying down there. There's no way I could get off the helicopter and go on the mission. I just remember that one so well because that was one I really was sure I was going to die before we got back.
0: I'm sure everybody riding on the helicopter wasn't very glad about it either.
1: Well, they couldn't complain because I was ostensibly the team leader.
0: So you didn't end up going out at all then because you were team leader?
1: No, I was out. I was just stayed in the helicopter.
0: Oh, I see. All right. Oh,
1: yeah, that was it. So, but in terms of kind of a memorable, real combat mission, we went out one night in an area that was quote pacified unquote. In this particular instance, we had been inserted by a boat, so along a river bank, and we jumped off the boat just at dark. And slogged our way up the river bank and sat down to watch a particular area that had a small hamlet associated with it. It was, as I say, a pacified area. Really, we were just there kind of to have fun that night, I guess, if you would want to say that. We were expecting nothing. The one of the line units had swept through the area the day before, had found no evidence of any enemy activity. The Nixon policy, the administration's policy of pacification, was supposedly effective in this area. And then, Kyle, about 11 o'clock at night, I was sitting there watching this hamlet at a distance of about a quarter of a mile through a starlight scope. Starlight scope was a new night vision device that allowed us to see in the dark, if you will. And out of the wood line came a squad of armed men. I could see them clearly in the starlight scope. They had They had weapons and marching in a military way. Went into each of the little hooches in the village, and they were clearly collecting food and probably in taxes from the farmers who lived there. And this was especially memorable because I had just been interviewed a couple of weeks earlier by a reporter back in the base camp after Nixon had announced that we were withdrawing troops from Vietnam, the first withdrawal of troops from Vietnam. And I remember saying to the reporter, it may be good to withdraw, but we shouldn't be thinking that we're withdrawing because the war has been won. And on that particular mission, watching the Viet Cong operate was it reinforced to me the point that I had tried to make earlier in the interview. Well, subsequently, we moved on into the moved very quietly up to where we could engage that particular squad of Viet Cong, and I know surprised them greatly. They were clearly unaware that there had been any LRPs inserted into the area. And we engaged in a short firefight. A couple of their guys were killed. None of ours were. And, you know, they disappeared back in the woods, back in the tree line. And I'm sure they lived to fight another day.
0: Truly, as I read the book, there was a story in it. I don't recall if it was yours or not, but it pointed out just how hard it was to determine who were friends and who were enemies.
1: The Viet Cong, and that was the primary type of soldier that we were encountered down there, did not wear uniform. They wore the same kind of clothing that the normal people would wear, and about the only way to identify them was usually by age and by what they were carrying, that is, either supplies or weapons.
0: And in some case, they would act like they were helping you, but either be spies or shortly then help the Viet Cong then the same way.
1: Snipers were probably the element that we feared most, even more than booby traps. And one day we went through an area, went through a little hamlet. A little hamlet refers to six or seven thatched hooches, houses, one-room houses. And we had encountered some people there, and seemed to be no particular problem. But then as we moved on down the road, we saw a little boy out on the trail, and he was just wandering along, but he was out in front of us. And I would guess probably it was 15 minutes later when we started taking fire, and there was, you know, every reason to believe that the village, the little hamlet, had sent that boy down the trail to warn his brothers or his uncles or whoever made up the Viet Cong unit that the Americans were coming and that they had a chance to take some pot shots at us.
0: Again, from the book, there was one thing that was interesting, too. As you walked along the tops of the dikes and the paddies, if they were well-traveled, were they more likely to be booby-trapped? No, it was the ones that weren't well-traveled because they all knew where they were booby-trapped, so they wouldn't walk on the ones that weren't well-traveled.
1: In a number of areas, there were little wooden signs that were posted. In Vietnamese, it said danger, something like this, to warn the local rice farmers to stay away from those areas. So, but that is also where the Viet Cong would be, so that's where we wanted to go.
0: Well, you, we're about to wrap up, but when you finished your time in Vietnam, you were assigned to another very important assignment. I wanted to get to that.
1: During the last month or 2 months of one's year-long tour in Vietnam with the LERPs, we would frequently be assigned to a radio relay station that would handle the communications from the deployed LERP team back to the company headquarters. These teams were deployed at distances farther from the main headquarters than could be reached with radio, except unless you had an intermediate transmission point. So those soldiers who monitored those intermediate transmission points would be the first ones to learn or to hear if the team ran into any trouble. So it was very critical that, A, they understood the nature of the difficulty, and secondly, be able to reach the necessary artillery or gunship units that would support the LERP team that was in danger.
0: Everybody ended up there at the end after about so much time actually in combat, and that was a very, very important part because there was always help setting out on the fringes waiting if the LERP team need to be called.
1: This was one of the great advantages I always thought of being with the LERP unit, because that standby support, additional support, was always there, was always programmed or always established before we went out on a mission. As I have said many times, you know, our skill was not in standing and fighting. Our skill was running away and trying to stay alive and let other people come in for the kill.
0: You've been listening to Bob Wallace. Bob was on a LERP team, Long Range Reconnaissance Patrol in Vietnam in 1969. Bob, thank you for your service.
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3: Atticus, your ally in agriculture. Atticus delivers battle-tested chemistries and the know-how to make them count. With input costs under scrutiny, farmers are trying to be flexible, but there are areas where they shouldn't cut corners. Atticus area business manager John Finiseth says growers should think about pesticide applications as an investment.
4: Pesticide application isn't a cost per acre. It's a wager on protecting yield and quality. Like any investment, it should have an expected return, a level of risk, and a timing component. Atticus offers a wide range of insecticides to help lower the cost per acre while keeping the same level of protection with products like Battalion 2EC and Zara SC.
3: Finiseth says the instinct to trim pesticide costs is understandable.
4: But agronomy data shows that there are smart cuts and dangerous cuts. The difference comes down to whether you're reducing unnecessary inputs versus removing protection where risk is real.
3: Find your Atticus rep at atticus.com.
5: This is John Enns for your Ends of the Trail report, covering Oklahoma and the surrounding areas for KFRM, the voice of the plains. Well, today I'm with Lyle Friesen. He is a rancher and a farmer and a custom harvester out by Meade, Kansas. Can you tell? Thank you for meeting with me today.
6: Yeah, you're welcome.
5: So, we've had a few dry thunderstorms come through lately, and around your area I'm really familiar with, you kind of got hit by some of that, and it ignited some fires, correct?
6: Yeah, that's correct. Last Thursday morning, afternoon, noonish time, we had a dry thunderstorm come through with wind and lightning, and it lit. Well, my daughter-in-law was sitting on the porch watching. She said she saw 15 strikes that all lit up.
5: Oh, boy. Just after a couple minutes of it, huh?
6: Well, she probably sat there. I don't know. I didn't ask her how long, but she was just watching them. The boys went. As soon as they saw smoke, they went to move cattle.
5: Yeah. And so, let's see, you're down there, like I said, south of Meade, towards the Cimarron River, and exactly the fire started up and how much got burned?
6: Yeah, the first fire we saw was south of us. We're on Crooked Creek, between Crooked Creek and the Cimarron River, and that's the first one we saw. But by the time we got down there, or I should say the boys got down there, we were there was already like six or seven fires going, and the wind wasn't real bad then yet, but we had wind already, probably 25 mile an hour.
5: Yeah, and so then it just went ahead and burned through some of your grass?
6: Yeah, it burned. I saw last night that the one fire, that the main fire that we were on, was 110,000 acres now. I think it's pretty much contained. The one by, it was basically three big fires. The one by Ashland was still going last night, going the opposite direction. The bad part was is the winds changed all the time on Thursday, just constantly changing. You never knew. We thought we had our cattle ahead of it, trying to get them to a corral where there was a little less grass. There was still grass there, but we thought they'd live there, and the fire got on all three sides of us with a river ahead of us, and we couldn't get them out, and we had to abandon everything and just flee for our lives. It was just pretty bad.
5: Yeah, and did you lose a lot of cattle?
6: We had 120 cattle in that bunch, and we lost about 10 cows that we had to put down. We had 35 that we had to take to the sale barn because udders were burned. We took 35 calves to the dairy so they could try to raise them. I don't know how many of those will live. And then we lost about probably 30 calves.
5: Okay, and that's just you. That's not neighbors or anything like that.
6: No, that was just us, but I don't know the numbers on the neighbors at all. I haven't heard, but I think most of the cattle got out of the way, just for the fact that we got caught in there was just because we were up against the river and couldn't go anywhere with them. If we could have gone a little further, we might have got them to the side a little ways, but it moved so fast and swung around in so many directions, you never knew where to go.
5: Yeah, exactly. And so once it got up out of there, it was heading for Meade, wasn't it?
6: Yeah, it stayed. If you look at a map on 23 Highway, that particular fire stayed west of 23 Highway. Meade Lake kind of, and then up to Meade. That one went clear to within a quarter mile of the town of Meade. And then the other fires we had were east of us, and they started all over up there. There was fire.
5: Yeah, it burned a lot of the wheat, didn't it?
6: Anything that it burned wheat, it burned Milo stubble, it burned wheat stubble from last year. It didn't care what it was burning. It just burned everything. I think at our house, we've had maybe 60 hundredths of rain since October, and they've been in little. The biggest one was like 30 hundredths. The rest of them were like 10, 15 hundredths, which doesn't do a whole lot.
5: No
6: snow all winter. So.
5: Yeah, and like you said, you had a lot of rain last year, and so you had a lot of taller grass.
6: Yeah.
5: And so that's probably what's causing a lot of this.
6: Yeah, but it even burned the short grass. The people that had grazed it off, I mean, that's where some of the cattle got saved, is the short grass didn't get hot enough to burn them bad. But if they were in there and got in the flames, it pretty much burned them too. So
5: yeah.
6: I don't think they lost. Well, I did hear one or two houses that people lived in, but I can't confirm that. But I don't, not very many houses were lost. There was a lot of structures lost. A neighbor lost all his buildings but his house. They saved his house. That happened at two or three places. And pretty much if it got near any shelter belts or whatever, they were all gone. So that place we have on had 3 half-mile-long shelter belts that were put in the 20s and 30s, and there's nothing left of them.
5: Yeah. Yeah, it's crazy. I'm, of course, very familiar with that area. My brother had a ranch down there, and I guess it burned right through his former ranch. And
6: yeah, that's where we were stuck. That's where he lived.
5: Really?
6: Yeah, we were a half mile from his house.
5: Wow. Wow. Well, I'm glad you made it out of that all right. Other than your cattle and loss of a lot of grass. But boy, if you don't get much rain this summer, it's going to be like a dust bowl in the fall.
6: Yeah. Yeah, it's all sandy down there. We're scared of what it'll do if it doesn't rain. But hopefully the Lord will send rain.
5: That's right. That's all we can pray for.
6: Yeah.
5: So, but if anybody wants to help you or the neighbors out there, I'd say contact Kansas Farm Bureau.
6: Yeah,
5: and
6: there's a fund in Mead that they can donate money to and stuff to buy, that they're going to buy hay or cake and that type of stuff. And we got a neighbor, that Brock Ettinger, he's got a empty lot where the old church used to be, old church school, and they're stacking hay there. We've got, I don't know, Brandon said we probably had 4 or 5 loads of hay brought in already. And some of the neighbors, all the neighbors can go pick up whatever they need. So that's where they're at right now. But there's a fund in Mead County, Mead State Bank has a fund that is set up.
5: Okay, well, wonderful. Well, I appreciate you meeting with me today.
6: Yeah.
5: Okay, thank you, Lyle.
6: Thank you.
5: You bet. And this has been John Enns for your Ends of the Trail report for KFRM, the voice of the plains.
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10: Tons of sunshine this afternoon as a warm front moves across the area. Highs in the 80s with south-southeast winds at 10 to 15 miles per hour, gusting 25 across the central portions of Nebraska, Kansas, and the Panhandle. Tonight, lows drop into the 50s and 60s with isolated showers across that central portion of Nebraska, Kansas, and the Panhandle. Partly cloudy skies with south-southeast winds at 10 to 15 miles per hour, gusting to 25. Monday, highs push into the 80s and 90s with mostly sunny conditions. A few isolated showers pop up over the late evening across the western portion of the area. Southeast winds at 10 to 15 miles per hour, gust to 25. Scattered rain showers and thunderstorms pick up through the middle to end of the week. Cooling temperatures across the region back into the 70s and low 80s.
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14: Breaking news this hour from Town Hall. I'm Rich Thomason. The plight of tens of thousands of California residents evacuated from their homes drags on.
15: Authorities in Southern California are bracing for the possibility that a damaged chemical tank at a facility could leak or explode. An evacuation order has continued into the Memorial Day weekend for 50,000 residents of Garden Grove and several surrounding communities, with no timeline on when they can return. Lee Zeldin, the head of the EPA, said Sunday the most likely scenario is a low-volume release where officials will be able to monitor, neutralize, and contain the threat. The Orange County Fire Authority is working to keep the temperature of the tank down, spraying water into it. No injuries were reported after the pressurized tank began overheating Thursday. I'm Julie Walker.
14: There is at least a glimmer of hope for a deal to end the standoff between the U.S. and Iran. Oil prices have fallen on hopes for a deal. President Trump is cautioning, is counseling caution and restraint.
16: As the president said, he's not in a hurry. He's not going to make a bad deal. I mean, the president's not going to make a bad agreement.
14: Secretary of State Rubio, Mr. Trump says talks with Iran are proceeding constructively. That proposed deal would reportedly see Iran give up its stockpile of highly enriched uranium. It could be used for nuclear weapons. The U.S. would end a blockade of Iranian ports while lifting some sanctions on the Islamic Republic. President Trump says weekend shooting near the White House is further evidence at his request for $1 billion in security funding related to his privately funded ballroom project is justified. And Felix Rosenquist of Sweden has won the Indianapolis 500 in the closest finish ever, taking the race by just 0.02 of a second. Wall Street closed today for Memorial Day. The Dow reopens tomorrow at a record high, 50,579. More on these stories, townhall.com.
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0: It's my honor to visit today with PFC Lloyd Joyce of Garden City, Kansas. Lloyd was in World War II, and he was in the cavalry, in the 112th Cavalry in World War II in the Pacific Theater.
20: I went in the Army in September of 42.
0: And you took your training where?
20: Fort Riley, as a mechanic.
0: How did you end up in the cavalry when you were supposed to be a mechanic?
20: That's what I always wondered. They put you where they want you.
0: Of course, being from the farm, you would have known about horses. They still seemed to think they were going to have horses in World War II. So they still had a cavalry.
20: Still did.
0: You were shipped where?
20: To New Caledonia, down the South Pacific, north of Australia.
0: Okay. And let's talk about the trip, how you went from Fort Riley to New Caledonia in the Pacific. I'm sure you took a ship. Was it a troop ship?
20: Well, I took a train, of course, from Fort Riley to San Francisco. That was Fort McDowell, I believe they called the place, Angel Island. And we stayed there maybe 2 weeks, a little longer. And then we got on the ship and headed for the South Pacific.
0: Oh, what kind of ship was it?
20: It was a converted Danish freighter. And they still hold freight and they hold oil. And we stopped in the Fiji Islands and unloaded the oil. And then at the Fiji Islands, they loaded a bunch of auxiliary gas tanks for airplanes. So they about filled the deck up with them.
0: So was your entire regiment on this same ship?
20: No, there were just a few of us.
0: Just a few?
20: That stayed with me. A bunch of the people got off in the Fiji Islands.
0: And so New Caledonia, you were new to that, your first time to being in the Pacific.
20: Yes.
0: You were a cavalry. Were there horses there?
20: We had horses. The 112th Cavalry was sent overseas early to be horse cavalry. They took all their equipment, but they had to get their horses from Australia. And the first ship of horses was torpedoed and sunk, so they had to go back and get another load. But they did take their equipment all with them. They'd been there 6 months when I got there, and we rode the horses for 3 more months. And then they gave up the horses, and we went to Australia.
0: What did you do in Australia then?
20: We just trained and went on road marches.
0: So it was a staging area in Australia?
20: Yes, staging area.
0: Where'd they send you from Australia?
20: We went first to Melody Bay, New Guinea, and stayed there a short time and unloaded ships. Then from there, we went to Woodlark Island. That was, there was no Japanese on Woodlark Island. At that place, at Woodlark Island, there was no Japanese, but they bombed it quite often.
0: You were some of the first people on Woodlark Island.
20: Yeah, we were the first.
0: What was your job while you were there?
20: Cutting trees down and just guarding the place.
0: Now, what were you cutting the trees down for?
20: For a landing strip.
0: Now, did you build a landing strip?
20: The Seabees built the landing strip.
0: So you cleared the ground prior to the Seabees getting there?
20: Yes.
0: I understand the Seabees were fairly well supported. They had a lot of equipment.
20: They had everything. Sawmills, and they built bridges, and they even built floors and frames for their tents. We had dirt floors in ours.
0: But they had flooring because they had the sawmills and everything to build anything they wanted.
20: That's right.
0: So they built a landing strip where you had cleared. Well, you cleared that off. Did you have any equipment to clear that with?
20: We had axes and machetes.
0: Now, no bulldozers.
20: No bulldozers.
0: Of course, when the Seabees got there, they probably had bulldozers.
20: Oh, they had everything.
0: But you had already cleared it. on the sawmills, they could saw anything that they wanted with the wood that was on those islands.
20: They just cleared it off as they went, the stuff that was big enough to make lumber out of it. Uh-huh. Mixed in with those trees was some ebony trees. And those are real black wood and real heavy, and they made bridge plank and everything out of those.
0: Being black wood, I bet that was beautiful.
20: Oh, it is, yes.
0: So your job then after that was to guard the island?
20: Yes.
0: Where did you go from Woodlark Island?
20: Yeah, we went to Goodenough from Woodlark.
0: Who got the name Goodenough?
20: I have no idea where that name came from. It wasn't too bad an island, it wasn't in Japanese.
0: By this time, this was the fall of 43. You weren't in heavy battle yet. Were you fairly well supplied with good water and good food and decent living conditions?
20: Most of the time, at that time, I would say we were at that time.
0: Did you have tents to live in?
20: Yes.
0: Okay. Now, I understand it good enough, you were able to harvest bananas.
20: We weren't able to. One of the guys did.
0: Aren't supposed to, but someone did.
20: Yeah, he went and got from one of the native gardens.
0: Probably the
20: he
0: first
20: brought a whole stick, a whole stalk of them to our tent.
0: Were they green or were they ripe?
20: They were just ripe to eat.
0: Okay. You had had bananas before, but never fresh off the tree, I suppose.
20: That's right.
0: So tell me about your living conditions as far as how big were your tents? Were they two-man tents or tell us about that?
20: They were six-man tents. I think they were built to hold a half a squad. Because in infantry, there's 12 men to a squad, but we only had 8 men to our squad.
0: A fairly good-sized tent. Did they have floors in them?
20: No floors, dirt floors, or sand, whatever happened to be there.
0: Floors. Did you have cots?
20: We had cots. As long as we had the tents, we had cots.
0: Then what about your food? Did you eat in a mess hall?
20: Yeah, they'd always set up a tent for a mess hall when we were in base camp. As long as we were in tents, they had a mess hall.
0: Was that more or less 3 meals a day?
20: Yes.
0: I've always wondered, you know, you would get back to camp at different times. If you missed your evening meal because you came in later, was there still something to eat?
20: No, if you missed a meal, if you were on a detail somewhere, we never had problems with food at that time.
0: I understand if there wasn't a mess hall, you would eat C and K rations?
20: Right.
0: Which were the better ones?
20: The K rations were quite a lot better. The C rations were real small. You had your stomach had to shrink up to match them. You know, they were just about the size of a small condensed milk can.
0: And that was the whole thing?
20: And then there was one other can that you shared with someone else the same size that had some little hardtack
0: biscuits.
20: Sort of like, they call them biscuits, they look kind of like cookies.
0: Okay.
20: They're hard as a rock.
0: But the K rations were better.
20: The K rations were better.
0: Tell us what was in a K ration.
20: Oh, there was some more of those little crackers, a little better quality, I guess. And it varied. There'd be little cans of cheese or some kind of minced meat of some kind. And usually there was a stick of gum and 3 cigarettes.
0: And you would get 3 K rations a day?
20: Right. They were labeled breakfast, dinner, and supper.
0: And you didn't know what was in it, but it was...
20: They varied.
0: Uh-huh.
20: Well, like for the breakfast, they usually had some kind of a fruit bar or raisins or something. And coffee. Soluble coffee.
0: Like instant coffee.
20: Right.
0: How would you heat that up?
20: We used the outside container of the K-ration, which was a wax box, real heavily waxed, to protect it from the rain. And we could burn that, and it burned slow enough, and didn't make much smoke. And we could warm a canteen of water fairly well. Didn't boil, but it got warm.
0: And that would dissolve the coffee.
20: That dissolved the coffee.
0: So, Lloyd, you were on Goodenough Island in the fall of 1943. You had a Thanksgiving dinner there before you left.
20: Right.
0: Was that somewhat traditional Thanksgiving?
20: They had everything you'd have at home. They even had celery.
0: I mean, that would be a tough job for a cook
1: in those kinds of kitchens to do that. But you were soon to ship out of there.
20: Right.
1: So you shipped out of there to go to where?
20: To New Britain, Ireland.
1: Was that?
20: Airway, New Britain.
1: Was that a very, very long ride by ship?
20: Probably a week. I'm not sure about that.
1: You landed in New Britain. Was that a tough landing?
20: No, not where we were.
1: Some people did have a tough landing, though.
20: They landed us with amphibious tanks because they thought the Japanese were where we were landing. But they had miscalculated, and they had landed A troop, tried to land A troop inland further, and they were supposed to set up a line through there to catch the Japanese as they retreated from us. This A troop landed right where the main Japanese force was, and none of A troop got on shore as far as we know. They landed with rubber boats, and the Japanese had a big 20-millimeter anti-aircraft gun on at that position right on the beach, and they sunk all the rubber boats. And I remember some of the guys saying they had water cans with them, so they dumped the water out and used that to float with.
1: There was some of them that were rescued, though.
20: All the survivors were rescued by a destroyer.
1: But where you landed, that was supposed to be tough, and it wasn't a tough landing.
20: That's right.
1: Part of New Britain was Rabaul, and that was a tough...
20: That was on the opposite end of the island.
1: Okay, so you worked your way north on that. I understand, though, some of that Thanksgiving dinner was... Some of those supplies were still left when you landed on New Britain. They dropped some turkeys in?
20: Oh, they dropped those by plane. Yeah.
1: And your cooks were there to deal with it?
20: Yeah, they had little gasoline stoves. I think there were two burner gasoline stoves, if I remember right. And they set those up back in the trees. They boiled them, I assume. They got the meat off the bone some way. They made gravy, and they also dropped us some homemade bread. Big loaves, not wrapped, just big loaves, and they dropped them in sandbags.
1: Okay.
20: That's the way they packaged them.
1: Okay.
20: And so they would put a big slice of the bread in our mess kit and pour on the gravy.
1: Sounds like a pretty good meal.
20: It was.
1: Better than C rations and K rations.
20: You bet.
1: You were on New Britain for quite a while.
20: If I remember right, we must have been there about 5 months.
1: Working your way toward Rabaul?
20: We didn't really go very far. They just kind of had a stopping point. One time we went inland, we'd walked a good part of the day, and we crossed a little river there. It had either alligators or crocodiles in it. But we crossed that river and set up our pup tents and stayed up there for about a week, I think.
1: Probably as much of a patrol as anything.
20: Yeah, that's more like it, yeah.
1: When you left New Britain, where did you go from there?
20: Etape, New Guinea.
1: And by this time, you would have been the summer of 44. You were on New Guinea for a while.
20: Yes, yeah, we were there quite a while.
1: And that was some pretty tough battles.
20: Yeah, the Drenamore River.
1: The Drenamore River was kind of a dividing point in the island. You were on one side and the Japanese were on the other.
20: That's right.
1: You secured that, your side of the river, and that was kind of a stalemate at that point that you didn't go far.
20: That's right.
1: But you, on the other hand, caught a disease.
20: I got malaria there.
1: So how did they have the things necessary to treat malaria? How did they treat you?
20: It was all they had for malaria at that time was Adderall. It was a manufactured thing to take the place of quinine,
1: And because the Japanese controlled where the quinine was grown. So you got malaria. That's a very serious disease. Were you taken from the front line?
20: No, we were on the front lines at that time. We'd been sent back to a rest camp. And I got this malaria, and I couldn't eat much because I didn't feel like eating. But we were getting ready to leave and to go somewhere. We didn't know where. They never tell you where you're going. I knew they was getting ready to leave, and I was afraid they wouldn't let me go if I was sick, so I didn't tell them I was sick until I got on the ship. And then as soon as I got on the ship, they gave me lots of Adderall, and I was pretty well over it by the time we got to the lake in the Philippines.
1: Now, why did you not want to be left behind?
20: You always want to stay with your outfit. You don't want to get put in somebody else's outfit.
1: But malaria is one of those diseases that stays with you a long time. So did you have flare-ups the rest of the war then?
20: I didn't have any more during the war, but about a month after I was home, I got it. And they put me in the hospital here in Garden City for, I think, 3 days. And then I didn't have it again until 52 I got it again, just as bad as I'd ever had it. And that was the last time I ever had it.
1: Were you hospitalized in 52?
20: No. They just told me to stay home and stay in bed, and they gave me quinine.
1: Lloyd, I understand that the USO shows came through somewhat regularly. Did you see any of them?
20: I saw several. In one island, I saw Joe E. Brown. I believe he was the first one I saw. He had a big mouth.
1: Okay.
20: He showed us how big his mouth was. He put a baseball in it.
1: Wow, that is a big mouth. He must have been a comedian.
20: He was a comedian.
1: Others that you saw?
20: Joey Brown was only one that time, and then later we saw Gary Cooper, and he had two women with him, Phyllis Brooks and Una Merkel. And another time we saw Bob Hope in New Guinea, saw John Wayne in New Britain.
1: Did you end up being anywhere around MacArthur?
20: The closest I ever was to him was when we were loading on this LST to go to New Britain. He was standing out there by far as you were talking to some officer, and he didn't ever pay attention to us. I'm sitting there on one of those amphibious tanks, just sitting on the side, and there he was right there, and he didn't look up at me.
1: I got on the ship to Leyte in the Philippines. This would have been November of 44. Your group was combined with the 1st Cavalry.
20: That's right.
1: So did that change how things were once you were combined with the 1st Cavalry?
20: No, we were attached to them, but we were always by ourselves.
1: And what's it mean when you were attached to them?
20: I suppose our supplies and everything came through them. They were probably our bosses, I assume.
1: Were supplies an issue? I understand that water is always a tough deal, especially when you're island hopping. Did you have water most of the time?
20: Most of the islands, we'd run across streams, but by the time we got to Leyte, there was no streams of water. So the only time we got water was when it rained. Sometimes we would spread our ponchos out and put a stake on each corner of it. And of course, there's a hole in the middle of that for your head. Right. And we'd set a steel helmet underneath and catch the water.
1: So, and I've understood that was a big issue. Food, did they generally get food to you?
20: We generally had enough to eat.
1: Well, it was easier to carry the C rations and K rations than to carry enough water.
20: That's right.
1: So, Leyte, you had to capture your own water. I tell you, before we get into the rest of the time on Leyte, let's go to another break. We're visiting with Lloyd Joyce. He's PFC Lloyd Joyce from Garden City, Kansas. In World War II, spent his time island hopping south of Japan, in that area between Australia and Japan. Join us more after this break.
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1: Welcome back. I'm visiting PFC Lloyd Joyce. We're working

0: apply to understand.
1: At that time, they weren't. The Americans pretty well were keeping their ships. If they weren't sunk, they were just couldn't use them.
0: What did the Japanese eat? Were there times that you saw what their supplies were?
1: Not always, but sometimes we would look in their packs, and they'd have some kind of roots in their packs, and they were moldy.
0: So their troops
1: never saw any real food in them.
0: The troops were required to live off the land.
1: That's right.
0: And take anything that they could from anywhere they could.
1: That's what I understand.
0: Then you went to Leyte in the Philippines in November of 1944. You know, I've understood the South Pacific had a lot of rainy times and very muddy and very rainy times. Leyte was that for you?
1: Leyte was real wet. It
0: so
1: rained a lot.
0: Was the mud a problem?
1: Up where we were, it wasn't a problem in the hills. But after I was wounded we walked out of the mountains after I was wounded, and when I got down in the level ground, why, they loaded us on a amphibious tank to take us to the hospital. But on the way, we saw our trucks in the mud with chains on all six wheels and pushing mud with their bumpers.
0: We talked about water before, how you were able to collect it with your ponchos. There was other things you drank as well. How did you collect water and other things you drank?
1: Well, we drank coconut juice a lot, the old coconuts, not the new ones.
0: I mean, were the new ones not something you wanted to drink? Or
1: they tasted good, but they just weren't good for you.
0: It would give you stomach problems.
1: They'd give you...
0: But
1: we called it GIs.
0: Okay. But the old ones didn't do that.
1: No. No, and they were just like water.
0: Okay. And so you just cut the top off and you could drink
1: right.
0: that.
1: We always had machetes. We had machetes all the time.
0: And you had another means of collecting water off of trees?
1: On some of the trees, the way the branches were arranged, the water would run down the tree and little streams, and we could hold a leaf up against that stream and shoot it out into our canteens.
0: I understand a lot of times your helmets were used for a lot of things besides protecting your head. I mean, collecting water and bathing, and there was a lot of things you could use your helmet for.
1: A lot of times at night you didn't get out of your foxhole. So if you needed to go to the bathroom, you use your steel helmet. Well, I was just going to mention one time a new man came. He wasn't experienced. I hadn't even met him yet. But for some reason, he got out to go to the bathroom. And at that, we had 45 pistols because we were cavalry. And the fellow that he was in with woke up just as he was coming back in. He shot him.
0: Oh, no. Friendly fire. It happens. I mean, you're in a war zone. You were wounded at Leyte. Tell me about your wounds.
1: Well, when the artillery started, we, of course, you always look around for police to go, and we were in an area that had been occupied by the Japanese just a short time before, and they had their foxholes, and their foxholes were not made like ours. They made a little shaft and made a tunnel back in, and so there wasn't much room in there for anybody to get in. But before I could get in, another man was in there, and I just got in as far as I could, and my back was sticking up above the ground, and that's when I got hit by shrapnel.
0: You were on the front lines at that point, and you were injured, and evacuating you is pretty tough at that point.
1: We spent the rest of the night up there, there's three of us. And we spent the rest of the night there, and we had one poncho to cover up with, and it rained quite a bit that night. And the next morning, somebody came by, I don't remember who it was or anything, said, anybody that can walk, let's go, we're going to walk out of here.
0: Now, had you been bandaged or anything at that point?
1: Yeah, I'd been bandaged. So it took us all day to get out, get to the bottom of the hills. And that's when they loaded us on an amphibious tank to go to a hospital.
0: So you had a shrapnel wound to the back. How far did that shrapnel wound go in then? Was it fairly deep?

0: deep. It didn't actually go in, it just cut a hole out.
1: Okay.
0: That's the reason I was in the hospital as long as I was, because it took quite a while to fill in.
1: And so you were literally walking wounded. So you walked down and then you got on a tank. That was probably a big deal because that being so muddy, being wounded and walking in the mud is pretty difficult.
0: Right. There was only three of us in this tank, I think, that walked out. And they also had a Japanese in there that had been wounded in his stomach. And they had his clothes down where you could see his stomach. And as we traveled in that tank, it was pretty rough riding, and you just see these innards come up through that hole.
1: I assume he probably didn't make it.
0: Well, after we got to the third hospital, the next morning when I went out, there was a dead one laying out on a stretcher in front of the tent, and I assume that's who he was.
1: Okay, you had to go to three hospitals before you got in?
0: The first two we went to was full. So the third one had room for us, but it was a makeshift evacuation hospital that we slept on stretchers, and they had logs placed on the ground for each end of the stretchers. And that was a real large tent. There was, I have no idea how many was in that. It was lots of people with just aisles through it.
1: But there was no flooring and there was no bedding.
0: No flooring. We didn't even have a blanket. We just had that stretcher.
1: Where were you evac'd to out of that hospital?
0: From there, they had us get on the hospital ship Hope. And we traveled for maybe close to a week. And we went to the Admiralty Islands.
1: Now, was the hospital ship fairly well supplied?
0: The hospital ship was just like being in a hospital. We had sheets and pillows and good food.
1: That alone was probably pretty good. So you were bandaged on the front line. When were you treated again after that?
0: After I got on the hospital ship.
1: So your bandage was not changed until you got on the hospital ship?
0: No, that first guy that changed it, he was kind of surprised. He said, when was this changed last? And I said, when I was up in the mountains.
1: Several days. So you're on the hospital ship. You were in a real bed. You had real food. You were taken to the Admiralty Islands. How long were you then there in the hospital and recovering?
0: I think 50 days, but I think that probably included the time on the hospital ship.
1: And then you were released from the hospital there. How do they get you back where your unit is?
0: There was a black infantry regiment on this island that we all stayed with until we found transportation.
1: So was your group still at Leyte then, when you rejoined them?
0: After we got out of the hospital, we caught a LST and went back to Leyte. And we got there, and by this time I was traveling with one other man from my outfit. And we got there and found out the 112th had moved. They were on Luzon Island in the Philippines. So we caught another LST, and it was loaded completely. We couldn't get below deck.
1: Now, an LST stands for?
0: Landing Ship Tank.
1: Okay.
0: The front end drops down and makes a ramp.
1: They're pretty good sized. They hold a lot of stuff.
0: Oh, yeah. Oh, something else I never mentioned when we was on Woodlark Island. One time we unloaded gasoline at 50-gallon barrels out. There was two of those pulled in kind of late one evening. One of them was completely full of barrels, and the other was about half. There was hundreds of them, and they couldn't get clear up to the where there was ground, you know. So we just rolled those barrels down that ramp and into the water, and then we'd float them out, roll them up on the beach, and then we haul barrels all night.
1: Well, a 50-gallon barrel of gasoline would weigh 400 pounds, so that was quite a lot of work in just itself.
0: It wasn't so bad pushing them in the water because they floated.
1: Right.
0: The job was getting them in the trucks after we got them up on the beach.
1: Truly, supplies in the Pacific was a huge issue. All the different hundreds of islands that had to be taken and supplied, and keeping troops supplied, the logistics had to be an issue. I mean, not only do you want bullets, but you want food and you want water, and then evacuating the wounded, it's a big, big job.
0: Yeah, we always had, very seldom we ever got very hungry. We nearly always had food, but water was the biggest problem.
1: Did you always have plenty of ammunition?
0: Oh yeah, always had ammunition.
1: So when you were on Luzon, there was a day when you were bathing in a river and a young boy come running up that there was
0: a problem. We were bathing in a river and a young boy came up and said there's been a terrible accident. So we dressed real quick and went down to see what was wrong. And these little boys had picked up a shell of some kind. That's what the older people told us later. And that shell went off and killed the water buffalo they were riding and decapitated this one little boy. He wasn't all there. And the other one was wounded bad, so we loaded him in our vehicle and took him to a hospital. But he was already dead when we got there.
1: So you brought him back then to his family?
0: We brought him back and gave him to his family.
1: The Philippine people had, there was a lot of sacrifice from the Philippines people.
0: The civilians. And the thing about the civilians there, nearly all of them knew English on Luzon. And Leyte was a little different. Of course, we didn't run into many natives on Leyte. And we used to buy different things from the Filipinos on Luzon. And we'd buy watermelons and sweet potatoes and turnips.
1: Lloyd, we have gotten you back to Luzon. We are in the summer of 1945. You're on Luzon. You'll be there for quite a while. You ended up being able to get a souvenir while you were there.
0: Yeah, I got a little 380 pistol, American made. We were camped around this hill. There's two of us in the hole I was in, and then right close to us was a machine gun. Two or three, it seemed like they were sleeping at that. The Japanese had been walking down by a trail right below us for a short distance. Nearly every night they'd walk by. You could hear them, but you couldn't see them. So this other fellow and I, we got a hold of a parachute flare somewhere. We set it up in the trail down there and put a wire across the road. And I had my field glasses that I had picked up earlier somewhere. Nobody wanted them, so I carried them. I was watching through my field glasses because these people usually came by at the same time down there, or about. So I told this machine gunner, I was on the phone, I said, here's three of them coming. And I said, they're almost to this flare. Pretty soon that flare went off, and so they turned loose on them with the machine gun, and they got two of them, but one of them got away.
1: But you came out with a souvenir.
0: And I picked up a souvenir. Well, the one I got wasn't in the best shape. I traded mine to a Filipino for one that he'd gotten from the Japanese, and the one I ended up with was 380. But the one I traded was not in very good shape, but I don't think the Filipino knew that.
1: But the one that you got off the Japanese was an American pistol.
0: Both of them were American pistols.
1: And both of them had been captured off of Japanese.
0: Yes, but I don't know where they came from. Maybe they got them from America. Well, one night it was raining, and I don't know why. Maybe I couldn't see anything. It was pitch dark. You couldn't see nothing. One of us would stay awake at a time and watch, you know. And I told Steve, I said, there's some guy down. The next morning we went down, but he had been carrying a box of ammunition for their big machine guns. The ammo came in brass strips that they could collect, hooked together. Ours were all belts, you know, but theirs didn't. And he, one of them had been carrying a case of ammunition, and it was only about half full, so we assumed he had made a harness out of cloth or rags, you know, a sling to carry on his back. So we assumed they took some and went on with the rest. We never didn't know what happened to those. You know, in that same area, it's kind of interesting, another time, some of our guys were going by in a Jeep, and they saw a Japanese by himself out there in the water taking a bath. I don't know what he's out there, broad daylight. So they stopped, and they went over, and they took his clothes. And that night, he wandered up into our camp, and he went into the kitchen. And one of the first times we'd had steak since I don't know when, there was some left over. Instead of letting us have extras while they had it in there, he, you know, that guy got it in there and ate quite a bit of that. And then he went on out a little ways, and he crawled in a mailbag because he didn't have any clothes. And he was asleep in there. I think he's walking out awake, but they tried to get him to come out, and he wouldn't come out. So somebody shot him in there. I'd have dumped him out. But.
1: Yeah. So when you're on the front line, though, they do have times that you can come back to a rest camp. And on Luzon, you came back to a rest camp at Anapolo?
0: That's where I was when the war ended.
1: And tell me about what that sounded like when the war ended. What happened? How was that told?
0: Well, we were in this rest camp quite some time, several days or a week. And we were getting resupplied and new men coming in, getting ready to go to invade Japan. They'd already picked out where we were going to land. But anyway, we'd get to go to town once in a while. 3-day passes. They just had a rest camp set up where we'd eat and could look the town over. But there wasn't much to look at. Every building in the town was demolished. A lot of the buildings there were covered with corrugated steel roofing. And so these people were just had those sheets of metal, several of them, leaned up against something, and they were living under those. We just stayed in our camp and ate and slept. One time, as we walked around, we saw some people sitting out in front of their little house, Chinese people, and there was a Chinese lady there that had her feet bound when she was young, and her feet was the same size as her legs. Mm-hmm. Toes were all doubled up in there.
1: The war come to an end. How was it announced to you? How were you told?
0: We were all asleep in our tents one night, and it was at the time that we were getting three-day passes to go into Manila. Some guys came into the camp, hollered, and said, "The war is over." So we looked out, and there was airplane searchlights flashing all over the island. We knew it was true.
1: People got to come home on points. Did you have enough points to come home fairly soon?
0: I had enough points before the war was over to come back on rotation, but I never did get to. But the 112th Cavalry got on one ship to head to Japan for occupation. That ship, they got to sit on a ship right next to the Missouri when the armistice signed. They watched it. But I didn't have to go, so the ones that had enough points, we got on a ship and headed for San Francisco on the 31st of August.
1: So you had a few weeks in the Philippines before you got to head home. Was that ship fairly comfortable?
0: It was a real good ship. It was a liner. It was called the Monterey. It belonged to the Matson Lines.
1: And so you had beds to sleep in?
0: Oh, we had beds and sheets and pillows and good food.
1: So that's a long way, though. That takes a long time to get from the Philippines back to the U.S.
0: It took 22 days.
1: Where did you land then when you came back?
0: Well, we pulled into, well, before we got, we knew before we got to San Francisco that we were going to be there. So before we left Luzon, we'd never had dress clothes overseas. So before we left there, they gave us all a uniform. And we weren't supposed to put that on until we got home or about home. When we knew we were getting close to San Francisco, everybody started changing uniforms. And a lot of them threw their clothes overboard. I didn't do that. One guy threw his over, and he said, "Oh, I forgot to take my billfold out." But anyway, before we landed, we all had our uniforms on. And we got off the ship and lined up out on the... You always line up. A lot of the civilians were down there to greet us. Oh, but before we got there, we noticed up on the hill, people had put rocks up there, white rocks, to show up, and it said, "Welcome home, well done." But anyway, we got off the ship, and we lined up there, and they came by and gave everybody, all of us, a little bottle. I guess half pints of milk, you know. Thought everybody was crazy about that. Hell, I didn't drink milk, so I hadn't since I was 10 years old. I didn't like it because we had lived on a farm where we had wild onions out in the pasture, and it just ruined the milk. I just gave my milk to somebody else. I'd rather they'd have given me a Coke. We got on the... We were there, I think, we might have stayed in Camp Stoneman. And we were just there a few days. Then we got on a train and headed for Denver and got there on the 24th of October. September. Just before we got there, there was a train load came from the East Coast, people that had been over in Europe. So we had to stay there a week before we could... They took them first, so we had to stay there a week before we got discharged.
1: So you were in Denver at that point, and how did you get back to Garden City?
0: We didn't have phones at that time where we lived, but we had a neighbor that was a distance away that did have a phone, I knew. So I got on the phone. I think there was only one phone we could use, as I remember, and there was lots of people trying to get on, and I finally got my turn. So I called the neighbor and told him that I was going to be in Garden City about midnight. So they went down and told my folks, and I pulled in about midnight. My folks were all lined up out there.
1: And you were finally home after all that time.
0: Right.
1: When listening to the stories of PFC Lloyd Joyce, Garden City, Kansas, with the 112th Cavalry Regiment. Thank you for listening.
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5: Tons of sunshine this afternoon as a warm front moves across the area. Highs in the 80s with south-southeast winds at 10 to 15 miles per hour, gusting 25 across the central portions of Nebraska, Kansas, and the Panhandle. Tonight, lows drop into the 50s and 60s with isolated showers across that central portion of Nebraska, Kansas, and the Panhandle. Partly cloudy skies with south-southeast winds at 10 to 15 miles per hour, gusting to 25. Monday, highs push into the 80s and 90s with mostly sunny conditions. A few isolated showers pop up over the late evening across the western portion of the area. Southeast winds at 10 to 15 miles per hour, gust to 25. Scattered rain showers and thunderstorms pick up through the middle to end of the week. Cooling temperatures across the region back into the 70s and low 80s.
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And we continue with our American stories, and on this special Memorial Day edition, we remember and honor the men and women who gave their lives in service to our nation. This next story is from Afghanistan, and from one of the bloodiest battles of that war. In July of 2008, American and Afghan forces moved into Wanat, a village

0: in a valley in northeastern Afghanistan to lay the foundation for economic and security improvements throughout the region. Working in brutal heat, with very few supplies, the soldiers did the best they could to fortify a vehicle patrol base and a nearby observation post. They named the base in honor of their former platoon sergeant killed earlier in the year, Matthew Kaler, and they called the smaller observation post on a nearby ridge, OP Topside. Between the two positions, there were 48 U.S. service members. As the sun was barely coming up over the mountains on their fifth day, 200, possibly as many as 500 Taliban fighters launched a complex and sustained attack. The opening salvo of rocket-propelled grenades struck OP Topside, inflicting heavy casualties and knocking Sergeant Ryan Pitts to the ground. The sergeant knew that if OP Topside fell, the enemy would move in and use this fortified higher ground to rain fire on the main body of Americans below. So despite bleeding heavily from his left arm and both legs, Pitts took control of the post and returned fire. When the enemy closed in, Sergeant Pitts started cooking off grenades, holding the live explosives in his hands for several seconds so they would explode on impact and could not be thrown back. Unable to stand and near death, he crawled to a nearby radio to call in fire support. Enemy fighters were so close that they could hear Pitts whisper into the radio. For these actions and more, Sergeant Ryan Pitts was presented our nation's highest award for valor, the Medal of Honor. Standing before a room full of other Medal of Honor recipients, here's how this proud member of 2nd Platoon, Chosen Company, 2nd Battalion Airborne, 503rd Infantry Regiment, known as the Rock, began his speech.
1: I stand here in awe of the men I served with. It was the honor of my life to answer the call and serve our country alongside the men of Chosen Company. There were many factors that brought us together and motivated us to fight. For me, it was my love for our country and dedication to my brothers. In my combat experience, the latter is the one guiding principle that carries us through battle. It was the men to our left and right that compelled us to fight with everything we had. There was an absolute duty to be your brother's keeper, a sentiment that I think we all shared. My favorite quote that embodied our dedication is ironically captured in a brief passage from Stephen Pressfield's The Afghan Campaign. It reads, "Of one thing I'm certain, I will die before I let harm come to him. The shaft that impales him must first pass through my flesh." I saw the greatest men I have ever known personify this passage. Men who placed themselves between us and the enemy to protect and defend their brothers. Our fallen exemplified this most greatly as they fought to their last breaths to ensure that the rest of us could return home. They are the real heroes, and it is their names you should know. Specialist Sergio Abad, Corporal Jonathan Ayers, Corporal Jason Bogar, First Lieutenant Jonathan Brostrom, Sergeant Israel Garcia, Corporal Jason Hovader, Corporal Matthew Phillips, Corporal Pruitt Rainey, and Corporal Gunners Willing. These men and so many others displayed extraordinary acts of valor that day. And when no one man carried the fight, we did it together. Chavez was shot through both legs, helping pull a mortally wounded Abad to cover. Davis, Krupa, Hamby, Meyer, Grapes, and Santiago manned critically important weapon systems that were heavily targeted by the enemy. Many men, including Soans and Meyer, exposed themselves to direct enemy fire to reload these weapon systems that were so important to our defense. One man picked up an unexploded missile that landed in a fighting position after being ejected from a destroyed vehicle. He ran the missile into the open so soldiers could continue to occupy the position, in the process exposing himself to direct enemy fire. Denton stood and returned fire despite being wounded in both legs and his dominant right hand. Bogar returned fire, stopping only to apply medical aid to me and others before returning to the fight. In the beginning moments of the fight, Matt Phillips immediately returned fire and threw a hand grenade to engage the enemy and repel their assault. Ayers was heavily targeted while continuously firing his machine gun in the face of an overwhelming volume of enemy fire, despite already being struck in the helmet by an enemy round. Lieutenant Brostrom and Hovader braved withering enemy fire, covering more than 100 meters, to help reinforce and defend OP Topside.

0: Rainey helped manage the fight at OP topside, distributing ammo and shifting weapon systems. In the second wave of reinforcements, Samaru, Garcia, Denton, and Soans maneuvered to save my life and defend OP topside, where four paratroopers had been wounded, and where Ayers, Bogar, Lieutenant Brostrom, Hovater, Phillips, Rainey, and Zwilling had given their lives in our defense. They came to help me despite the danger of their own lives. Saving my life cost Garcia his own. You must ask yourself, how did these men do it, or what compelled them to take these actions? Again, we return to our dedication to our brothers. We were a family whose bonds were forged in the fires of combat. Our brothers' lives were more important than our own. If they were in a fight, then we wanted to be there. They would never stand alone. I have seen so much valor displayed by my brothers that I cannot even begin to scratch the surface in the short time I have today. Rather, I will spend a lifetime telling their stories to honor their heroic deeds. This is a responsibility that accompanies the award, a responsibility that has been easier to accept, knowing that the award belongs to every man I fought alongside. While the Medal of Honor is awarded to an individual, it has felt like anything but an individual achievement. It is ours, not mine. I will wear it for everyone there that day, especially those we couldn't bring home. The medal represents our sacrifices and those of every service member, and will forever serve as a memorial to the fallen. I will never view myself as a recipient, but always as a caretaker. The word hero often accompanies the award. I don't care for the term, I never have. It is a distinction I have always felt was reserved for those that make the ultimate sacrifice. However, I am humbled and honored to look at my brothers and see men I consider my personal heroes, men I look up to. To every man who fought that day, every man who came to our aid, every leader and peer I ever had, it has been the honor of my life to serve and fight alongside you and all the brothers we lost. My family and I cannot thank you enough for all you have done for me and our country. I owe you a debt I can never repay. I honor you. Please stand and be recognized.
1: And with those words, several rows of American infantrymen, engineers, helicopter pilots, and more stood as Ryan Pitts applauded them. The Medal of Honor recipient then continued.
0: To the families and loved ones of Sergio Abad, Jonathan Ayers, Jason Bogar, Jonathan Brostrom, Israel Garcia, Jason Hovater, Matthew Phillips, Pruitt Rainey, and Gunnar Zwilling, I have thought about them and their sacrifices every day. I will for the rest of my life, and I am not alone. You raised, molded, and loved incredible men. Many of the men present in this room are here because of their actions, actions that changed the course of history for us, actions that gave the rest of us a second chance. My son Lucas exists because of them, as do many other men's children. I promise that my son will grow up appreciating the sacrifices of men he never knew. I miss them dearly, but it is awe-inspiring that such men lived. They were professionals. They were warriors. Thank you, Chosen Few, The Rock.
1: And you were listening to Sergeant Ryan Pitts, Medal of Honor recipient. But if you noticed, he mentioned all of his fellow soldiers' names again and again. And all of those men, well, at least in Sergeant Ryan Pitts' eyes, they were recipients too. By the way, he hated the word hero, said it himself. I don't care for the term. I never have. The Rock, by the way, is a reference to their regiment, the legendary 503rd. During World War II, when most of the airborne units were in Europe, the 503rd was the first to fight in the Pacific. They jumped on the Japanese fortress Corregidor, known as the Rock, and they've kept that nickname ever since, connecting the past to the present and the future. And these guys are historians, a lot of them, at least when it comes to the military. They know the tradition, the rich tradition, and all of those who served before them. Celebrating Medal of Honor recipient Ryan Pitts and all of his fellow warriors, his brothers in arms, this is Our American Stories.

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2: Breaking news this hour from Town Hall. I'm Rich Thomason. It is Memorial Day, a day to remember and honor those Americans who gave their lives for our country. There's traditional wreath laying at Arlington National Cemetery, along with parades and services from coast to coast. It's a national holiday that goes back a long, long way.
3: The first national observance was Decoration Day after the American Civil War. Retired Army Lieutenant General Patricia Jarajo reflects on its meaning in relation to her 9/11 service.
4: I've seen the sacrifices of our men and women and people that were willing to raise the right hand after we got attacked.
3: Memorial Day evolving over the years. Yes, we remember service members and decorate war graves, but there is no denying it has also become a signal of the unofficial start of summer, a long weekend of leisure activities and holiday sales. I'm Julie Walker.
2: It is not a done deal, but the U.S. and Iran are said to be close to an agreement that would end their standoff.
5: Officials in the region say that Iran has agreed to give up its stockpile of highly enriched uranium. That is a key ingredient needed to make a nuclear bomb. Iran will also agree to reopen the Strait of Hormuz to shipping traffic.
2: Correspondent Joe Fetterman in Jerusalem.
5: In return, the U.S. is expected to end its blockade of Iran's ports and lift some sanctions against Iran. The deal does not appear to end Iran's support for proxy groups across the region or halt its ballistic missile program. That would fall short of the goals set out by Israel when it launched this war with the U.S. back in February.
2: Tens of thousands of people are still out of their homes in Orange County, California, with ongoing concern about the risk of a potentially devastating explosion. The threat is posed by an overheated tank that's holding thousands of gallons of chemicals. Authorities are pleading with evacuees to please exercise patience. More on these stories, townhall.com.
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2: Opportunities for women, including educational opportunities, remain severely limited in Taliban-run Afghanistan, although the BBC's Yogita Lamaye says there is talk of change.
7: For nearly 5 years, girls above the age of 12 have been locked out of classrooms in Afghanistan, and there is no sign that this ban will be lifted anytime in the future. The opportunities to study have all but been closed, and women are only allowed to work in a handful of sectors, including health and security. In response to the BBC's questions about how the Taliban government can continue to justify the ban, spokesman Hamdullah Fitrat said this is an important issue for their leadership and they're committed to granting women their rights under Islamic law. But he evaded direct questions on whether schools would ever be reopened under Taliban rule.
2: In Pakistan, a suicide bomber set off an explosives-laden vehicle near a passenger train. At least 23 people killed. News and analysis, townhall.com. Amazon founder Jeff Bezos pushing back on calls for the government to confiscate more money from him and other members of the billionaires club.
8: Bezos argues higher taxes on billionaires won't directly help struggling Americans, saying even doubling his taxes wouldn't aid a teacher in Queens. He blames government inefficiency and intervention for problems like high rent and low wages, not corporate wealth. Bezos also points to housing policies, not companies like Airbnb, as key drivers of rising rents, saying the real issue is government failure, not a lack of tax revenue. Willie Nelson reporting.
2: Toshifumi Suzuki has died. The Japanese businessman credited with creating the 7-Eleven convenience store chain, which is a global retail empire. The company says Suzuki, an honorary advisor at 7&I Holdings, died a week ago of heart failure at his home in Tokyo. He was 93. More on these stories, townhall.com.
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11: Hi, this is Kyle Bauer. My guest today is Jim Fawcett. Jim is a longtime friend. Didn't realize till we were talking today just how long a friend he had been. But Jim is a Vietnam veteran and has, eventually we're going to talk about his Parkinson's. We're going to talk about PTSD. We're going to talk about his time in country in Vietnam. But Jim, before we get started with that, let's talk about where you grew up and the time spent before Vietnam.
12: Sure. Kyle, I was born in 1946 in Garden City, Kansas. My elementary school years, my parents moved to Deerfield, Kansas, and that's where I went to school for the first 8 years of my life. They subsequently moved to Lakin, Kansas, and I went to Lakin through high school and graduated from Lakin High School. After high school, I was a decent baseball player, I thought, and I went to Fort Hays. Of course, there weren't any scholarships at that point in time, et cetera. It was show up and try to make the team, which I did, and I wasn't doing too bad, which kind of surprised me. And I was chasing a foul ball. I am left-handed. And I leaped up to get it and hit the fence with my hand and broke it.
11: Now, what year in school were you?
12: This was in my second semester, first year of Fort Hays State.
11: So that ended the baseball?
12: That ended baseball and started what I considered my not-so-good career. I managed to get in with a group of people that liked the party and weren't too fond of school. And I fit right in. Mm-hmm. So to make a long story short, Kyle, I was enrolled in 16 hours, and I flunked 15 of the 16. God bless the coach. He gave me an A in phys ed. Well, that obviously put me on probation. I took the same 16 hours and flunked them again. This time I didn't get an A out of the coach. But I got a very polite letter from the dean of students saying, get the dickens out of here. We don't want you anymore.
11: Now, this would have been what year?
12: Oh, this probably would have been 65.
11: All right.
12: I wasn't really terribly excited about the draft. So with a little bit of help, I was invited to come to Pratt Junior College. My father, bless his heart, drove me. I had no vehicle. I think I'd wrecked my car two or three times in Hays. And he stopped right in the middle of town and said, get out. This is where you're going to school. I said, where am I going to live? And he said, figure it out. Well, I did. I got my grades up a little bit with 1 year at Hays, at Pratt. I had an uncle who was fairly high up in the chain of command of the Phi Delta Theta fraternity and had graduated from Washburn as a Phi Delta. I don't know how he did it because my grades weren't good, but he got me a bed and a room in the Fidelt House, and they pledged me.
11: At Washburn.
12: At Washburn University. I didn't do poorly at Washburn. I was slowly but surely getting that grade point up. By the way, when I did graduate, after I came back from Vietnam, I think my overall grade point average was a 2.001. Not very good,
11: that
12: but
11: was
12: good enough
11: to... averaging everything in, but that was enough to get you graduated.
12: Enough to get me in. Well, I pledged the fraternity. I went active. I had a roommate who a lot of folks probably still remember, Jim Slattery, who was congressional representative from this district for a long time. And Jim continues to be a friend today. But to make the story as short as I can, in the fraternity house, we all had to sleep on the third floor, which was just a bunch of bunks, and we had to keep the windows open all the time. And when it got cold and snowed, you get snow on your bed. And I woke up one morning, and I had snow on my bed. And I knew I hadn't done very well in at least one course, astronomy, because when they start twirling the lights around in the whatever they called it, it just looked like a bunch of lights to me. I laid there, and I thought, you know, you're just wasting your time and money. So I got up, packed my clothes, threw it in an old car, old Falcon that I had, drove 7.5 hours to Lake and walked into my mother and father's house. And they said, what are you doing here? And I said, I quit. They said, well, you know you're going to get drafted. And I said, I'm going to enlist. So I went down and volunteered for the draft. 30 days later, I had my hand in the air saying, yes, I will. Mm-hmm. That's a very shortened version, and it's as clean as I can keep it, Kyle.
11: So, at that point, then, you headed off to training. So tell us about your evolution through your early years in the Army prior to Vietnam.
12: Okay. In the Army, the first stop, obviously, is basic training. Basic training, as I've subsequently learned, basic is a time to break you down and then begin to teach you the Army way. It took me about 2 weeks of that, and I thought, man, if I'm going to be in this man's army for 2 years, I think I'm going to apply for officer candidate school. I took the test. I went through the interviews, et cetera, and lo and behold, they said, we'll take you. Well, after basic training at Fort Bliss, Texas, my next stop was what they call advanced infantry training, or AIT, at Fort Ord, California, which was another 8 weeks. And there it was continuing to learn the Army way, but learning about weaponry and that type of stuff. After AIT, which was 8 weeks, I went to Fort Benning, Georgia, which was the home of the infantry, and went to officer candidate school there. That was a 6-month tour where not only did they teach you to be an officer, they taught or tried to teach us how to be gentlemen. Mostly they succeeded. I've found it somewhat interesting, and I've told people from time to time, when I first arrived at officer candidate school, my class had 305 people in it. We graduated just not quite 90. It was a hard course. I had one set of orders after that to function as a training officer in OCS for a short training period of National Guard and Reserves. And I then got orders to go to Vietnam.
11: Truly, I'd understood that most second lieutenants in Vietnam were either through ROTC or reserve officer training. And by the time you got to Vietnam, most didn't have a great deal of experience in anything but classroom at that point.
12: I couldn't speak to that directly, but I tend to think that that's probably right. I mean, I had an awful lot of classroom. Prior to going to Vietnam, I went through several other schools. One that was probably the most beneficial was called Jungle Expert School, and it was in Panama. And for 6 weeks, we lived in the jungle in Panama. They didn't supply us with food most of the time. We had to find our own. That's where I learned that red ants, if you can get them, they will act like salt if you put it on something. I didn't like snake very well, but I ate it. I don't know, I guess there's a... I'm told there is a show on the History Channel or something called Naked and Afraid. I wasn't naked, but there were times I was afraid. But it was a very good school. As I told you, there were a couple other stops that I made that I just don't talk about.
11: We're going to go to a break. When we come back, we'll talk about Jim's time in country in Vietnam in 1970 and 71. We're talking to Jim Fawcett, banker, businessman in Junction City. We'll find out some more of that study, too, but a veteran of Vietnam. Join us after the break.
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15: Here's a look at your ag forecast. This is meteorologist Paul Trombley. We're going to pick up where we left off with temperatures on the rise as we finished out yesterday with highs in the 80s to around 90 across the entire Central Plains area. And we're going to continue to see temperatures climbing further today than yesterday overall, as high temperatures into the 90s certainly pick up more real estate compared to yesterday. And we'll see highs at least upper 80s to some pockets of mid-90s across areas from southern Nebraska all the way down through Kansas as well as into Oklahoma. We still are seeing more warmth continue as the week progresses, so each day going to stay pretty similar with temperatures climbing up through the 80s to around 90 degrees. And as we continue through the week, we're also going to see some opportunities for some scattered, isolated showers and thunder showers. And it looks like we do still see some of those opportunities starting to pick up a little bit more as we get into the middle of the week. So by the time we get into perhaps Wednesday afternoon, evening, scattered isolated shower storm chances building in, mainly for western Nebraska, central and western Kansas. Some of those areas highlighted a little bit more with shower storm chances, as opposed to areas in eastern Nebraska, northeast Kansas, which will see the influence of a high pressure system over the western Great Lakes. Keep that area a more dry patch here for us as we head through the next 3 to 4 days. But some of those on and off shower and storm chances do continue to kick up, especially across western areas of Nebraska and into western Kansas and the Oklahoma Panhandle. So any rain around the region certainly being welcome, with so much of the area being covered with drought at this point in the month of May. And taking a step further, looking at the month of June and some of the expectations in general around the region for this coming month. And right now, some of the long-range forecast models are suggesting that we do continue to stay more above average with temperatures across the Central Plains throughout the month of June as a whole. And as far as precipitation is concerned, not leaning one way or the other as far as things being wetter or drier than average so far for the coming month of June. So things kind of favoring something potentially more seasonal around the region. So that's kind of what some of the long-range forecast models are indicating, but we'll certainly keep an eye on those trends as we head through the coming weeks. From the Weatherology Weather Center, I'm meteorologist Paul Trombley.
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11: Welcome back. I'm visiting with Jim Fawcett today. He's a veteran of Vietnam. Spent most of his career after the Army in Kansas and Oklahoma, a veteran of Lakin and Deerfield and Garden City, Kansas, when he was a young man. Jim, when we left, you were just about to finish up training. Let's talk about when you arrived in Vietnam and the first few days while you were there.
12: We flew to Vietnam, full plane, commercial. And my first memory of Vietnam, it was very difficult to sleep on the plane. It was a 25-hour flight. But when we landed, there was a smell. And I can still smell it, even though Parkinson's has robbed me of my ability to smell a long time ago. And the smell was created by the burning of human excrement. Because there was no plumbing, we flew into Da Nang, which was a large airfield. But there was no plumbing that we were at least entitled to use. And so it was outhouse time type of stuff. And the way they would clear what when the barrel was full or full enough was to dump a bunch of diesel fuel in it, give whoever had the duty, and whoever had the duty was somebody that had messed up, a big stick and put it on fire and they'd stir it. I can still smell that a lot of times.
11: I can imagine. So when you land, Da Nang, I'm sure was a huge unit. How long before you were shipped, I guess, out of the big unit, out to field units?
12: Probably, I hadn't slept in about 2 days, and it was probably another day and a half before I got an assignment. My assignment was with the 101st Airborne Division, and I flew out to go to Quan Tri, which was a firebase occupied by the 101st Airborne and artillery units. At night, we flew into Quan Tri, that was at the time being shelled with rocket and mortar, which was pretty common. I was taken down and met the company commander, told where to throw my very few personal possessions and try to get some sleep on, and the bed consisted basically of just ammunition crates that had been, so you weren't

0: 3rd and 1st Airborne Division, Air Mobile. Air Mobile was because we were a helicopter type of unit. We would fly in to where we were going to work on helicopters, and they'd pick us up, or if they could pick us up. One of the duties on...
1: Now, what part of the country was this airbase?
0: Quantry Fire Base was just about as far north as you could get without stepping over the DMZ and being in North Vietnam.
1: Okay.
0: The 101st Airborne Division's primary area of operations was an area called the Ashaw Valley. Ashaw Valley was not a friendly place. The Ashaw Valley allowed the North Vietnamese to come either from Cambodia, Laos, or North Vietnam into South Vietnam. There was a highway, I think we called it Route 1 or something like that. When I say highway, it was a road. It was being bombed 24/7 while I was there most of the time by B-52s. And Kyle, I guarantee you, a B-52 strike would come through there and drop a bunch of bombs on that road, and the next morning it would be fixed. Our standard operating procedure there was if we were there more than 6 to 8 hours, we were in trouble. However, before that, while I was on the fire base at Quan Tri, every day a patrol had to go off the fire base and check the fire base to see if there had been any breach of the wire. It was all surrounded by concertina wire all the way up. The rats breached it with no problems, but we weren't worried about the rats. We were worried about the North Vietnamese. We didn't have what I guess South Vietnamese Viet Cong in the area. Every contact that we made was basically North Vietnamese regulars, and they were very good troops. The end of the story was I took a patrol down to check the wire, and once you got off the fire base, you were in pretty deep jungle. I got lost. Now, we didn't have GPS. I had a compass, and I was supposed to know how to run it. Hell, I couldn't find where we were. Finally, they had to send another patrol down to bring us back onto the fire base. And boy, don't you think I felt like a real...
1: You think anybody was talking about the new LT in town that got lost with his patrol?
0: Oh, I know they were. In fact, anybody that was new, whether it be a colonel, whether it be a second lieutenant, or whether it be a private, was called a cherry until they demonstrated and proved that when the proverbial you know what may hit the fan, they were going to do their job. And that all funneled back to basic training and AIT and those type of things.
1: So you were a second lieutenant, and did you then have a direct first lieutenant over you, or would you go into the field as being having a first sergeant with you, or how would you be in the field?
0: No, the captain, when we went to the field, I had a platoon. I was promoted to first lieutenant shortly after I got there. I had a platoon, and our company had 4 or 5 platoons, Alpha Company did. And my platoon, depending upon injuries, depending upon guys going home, new guys coming in, was constantly changing. The first sergeant stayed at Camp Eagle, which was south. And when we went out in an operation, the captain would go. There were second lieutenants or first lieutenants as platoon leaders, assuming that there were enough first lieutenants. I would go out sometimes with

0: with two platoons because there was no officer that could that was in charge of that, because maybe one had been wounded or one had gone home, and it was a constant turnover. So the troops that would go with me, there might be as few as 12 to 15, as many as 30. But we operated in platoon size elements in an area that we generally went out for 25 to 30 days in the field, and they'd bring us back for 2 to 3 days onto another firebase called Firebase Bastogne most of the time to resupply and do whatever.
1: So when you're out that many days, they surely resupplied you regularly.
0: If they could. Understand that a lot of times they couldn't. There weren't a lot of times we would have to cut a landing zone, cutting with a machete and getting the bamboo and all the vegetation cleared so a helicopter could get there. But remember that that part of the world has typhoons and a rainy season. So the first troop, Kyle, and I made a pledge to myself, and I will tell you that I labored long and hard and worried myself sick a lot of times about what I would do when we made contact with the enemy. And I had a lot to do. I was very fortunate. I had a platoon sergeant who was very good. I had an RTO who knew what he was doing, RTO being a radio telephone operator. We didn't have cell phones. We had the big bag carry on the back radios. So, but still, I had the responsibility. And the first time I lost a troop, I felt really bad, but I knew I'd done my job. And when contact was made, it was always very close because of the vegetation for the most part. And rule number one was you always knew you were being watched. There was always somebody watching you from the other side. So I had a lot of things I had to think of doing without firing a shot. I mean, if we needed artillery support, if we needed air support, a lot of different things. And I'm sure a lot of this white hair in my head started growing, Kyle, because my thought was, can you do it? Will you do it? Will you know what to do? And fortunately, I did.
1: We're visiting with Jim Fawcett, Vietnam veteran. Join us after this break for more of Jim's story.
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1: Welcome to the third segment of my interview with Jim Fawcett. Jim has been a longtime friend, and I knew he'd been a Vietnam veteran, but I had not really known all the details of his story. Jim, we're going to leave out most of the time that you were in Vietnam because we want to get to some very important stuff. But the reality is you got injured significantly after you were in country for about 11 months, and that kind of that's significant. Tell me about how you were injured and what happened.
0: Really pretty simple injury. Rule number one with me, with my troops and my platoon, was, if at all possible, never walk on a trail, because they booby-trap trails. And walking on a trail was a whole lot easier than having to fight your way through bamboo or whatever might be growing. But I used to like to walk, not point, although I walked point. If you can imagine, you have a line of guys, maybe 12 per side, out in front as far as you can go. We generally had what we called a scout, and we, whenever possible, we would use a mountain yard. If you understand the mountain yard, they were indigenous to the country. They had a disdain for Vietnamese, and they were very good in acting as guides. A lot of times I would walk behind what we call the yard, and I would be the point on the platoon. I'd put my RTO back somewhere. Radio telephone operator, I'm sorry. Because the antenna that we needed had to stick up out of his backpack, and I didn't want him to get shot if at all possible, so I stepped, to make a long story as short as I can, I stepped in what we call the punji pit. I was going back to take a call and ran a piece of sharpened bamboo through my foot. Very slight injury. Didn't even think twice about it. Put a little bacitracin on that night when we set up our night defensive perimeter, our position. And didn't think about it. Well, 3 days later, my foot was, I couldn't get a boot off. My foot was terribly swollen. I couldn't walk.
1: And that was one of the most effective things they did with the punji pit, was infect the sharpened sticks.
0: Yes. I think a lot of it, the human excrement or whatever they could put on the end of the stick. I was medevaced out to Camp Eagle. They put me in a field hospital, and for several weeks treated my foot, so they were concerned they were going to have to amputate it because of gangrene. So I'm eternally grateful to the doctors that were there that said, no, we're going to try to clean it up, which they did. But I was on crutches for quite a while, and during that period of time, the company that I was with, Alpha Company of the 1st of the 327th, had been adopted by the city of San Mateo, California, which was a wonderful thing because they would always send everybody in the company what we call care packages, which would have cookies or homemade something in it, letters, cards. It was just a nice thing. And I couldn't go back to the field for some time because of the injury. And I was getting close to the time that I would have been shipped home anyway. So I assume it was a battalion commander decreed that I would ship out for the States and go to Oakland for out processing from the Army, which I did. I out, went to San Mateo. I had a wonderful 3 or 4 days with the two ladies that had started this, gave them all the accolades that they deserved and whatever we had that we could have, that I was able to bring back and give to them. Out processed from the Army. Obviously, I had no civilian clothes. That was a given. They gave me a new set of Army greens, all the medals and badges that I had earned, and out-processed me. San Mateo's in the Bay Area of California, and I was able to book a flight from San Francisco to Denver, and from Denver to Garden City.
1: Now, this would have been 1971 or late 70?
0: 71.
1: 71.
0: So I show up at the Denver airport, replete with the new uniform, starts pressed, all the medals on it, all the other stuff, my rank, et cetera, to catch the flight. And I obviously had to go to the bathroom at some point in time, which I did. And I ran into what we would then call hippies. They were war protesters who, in the bathroom, about 8 or 9 of them promptly beat the living you-know-what out of me. So when I got off the plane in Garden City, I didn't look like I did when I got on the plane in San Francisco. I was beaten and bloody, and very quickly, like most other Vietnam veterans, Kyle, I learned it's better not to talk about it. It's better not to wear this uniform. I couldn't tell you where my uniform is.
1: And you, when you were in country, you really didn't realize that you were returning to that kind of an environment in the United States.
0: No, we didn't. I mean, we heard bits and snatches, obviously, but we had no radio, we had no television, we had no newspapers to speak of. Occasionally, we would see what a newspaper called the Stars and Stripes, and that was basically all hoorah. So I suspect that, like a lot of other veterans, and I quickly determined that less said, the better. In fact, I was really quite surprised when I got back to Lakin, because a lot of my friends were there, because it was over Thanksgiving. Most of them really just didn't even want to be around me. And that hurt, to tell you the truth. But
1: and that's the reason I have asked Jim to tell that story, is because we're going to morph into conversations about PTSD and his Parkinson's as well. But we're going to fast forward just a bit before we leave this segment. You got through college, took a job in the Tulsa area. Google has come about. The internet has come about. You did a search on your old unit, and on that same Thanksgiving that you were talking about being back in Lakin, a significant event happened to that platoon.
0: That's correct. On November the 26th, 1971, and your listeners are free to look, the Alpha Company, 1st of the 327th Infantry, was to be picked up at a field location, transported back, I believe, to Camp Eagle, which was the headquarters of that particular unit, for resupply, rest and resupply, R&R is what we called it. 29 or 30 or thereabouts of them were loaded into a Chinook helicopter, and it would have taken several Chinooks to get them all out of the area. And that Chinook took a rocket, and they went down shortly after takeoff on the side of a mountain. All 29 were killed, including a lot of my troops who became friends. I mean, you can't operate like we operated, and I was one of the guys. And I don't mean that in a negative way, but they knew who was in charge. But rank had no meaning in the infantry that I served in, because there were good, well-trained troops, and there were ones that weren't so good. But I lost some very good friends there, and I didn't know about it for a long time. I mean, I practiced what I preached and what I told you earlier, and that was the less said, the better.
1: We're going to go to a break. We're visiting with Jim Fawcett today, a veteran of the Vietnam War. Join us after this break for the final segment.
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1: Welcome to the fourth segment with Jim Fawcett. Jim has been a longtime businessman in Kansas and Oklahoma, grew up in the Lakin, Kansas area, was a Vietnam veteran. Before we went to the break, he had ended up getting injured in Vietnam, nearly lost his foot, was sent home, took a job in Tulsa, did a search on his old unit, found out they had taken a rocket. Nearly all of them had been killed. Now, Jim, you had mentioned prior to that time, you had pretty much just locked away your memories and what had happened in Vietnam and just put it behind you. You didn't even know where your old uniform was. It was just, it was your past. But when that event happened, the door got unlocked to the vault.
0: Definitely the door got unlocked to the vault, Kyle. I mean, it was probably 10 years. And from the beating that I took in the San Francisco airport to the, I wouldn't call it disdain, but just attitude that old friends from high school or college took towards me as a veteran, I just said, the less said about military experience, the better. I took a job when I returned from Vietnam. I went back to Washburn. You'll find this kind of humorous, and I know, Kyle, you're very bright, and I'm sure your grade point at K-State was very good. I had to go 2 more years at Washburn to get a degree, and for 2 years, not all the 2 years, but for several semesters, I had to make a 4 point to stay in Washburn, and I did.
1: Quite a bit different than before you went in.
0: Yeah. And
1: things had changed.
0: I think, you know, the discipline that I learned in the military in Vietnam certainly helped me there.
1: You know, you ended up coming back to your wife's hometown, working for a bank that I was involved with as the president CEO of that local bank. That's where we got acquainted. You know, I did not ask you anything about your military service because I did not serve, and I didn't feel that I was deserving to bring up that conversation unless you brought it up, and you seldom brought it up. Was that still during that time that you tried to keep it locked away?
0: Yes. I probably would have given you the shortened version without a lot of the details, because I trained myself to just keep it locked in that little vault inside my head. Mm-hmm. And only on occasions, occasion being a significant event that might have happened, would I talk about it, and normally it was to my wife.
1: PTSD is well known today. It's written a lot about. I think society understands it more. I think BA understands it more. In that era, did they truly have the resources to help? Was VA a help?
0: Initially, no. VA became a help to me when I was diagnosed with Parkinson's as a result of Agent Orange exposure in Vietnam, and met with some of their social workers primarily to help me not get too depressed because I had Parkinson's. And in the course of that, those conversations, we began to unlock that vault just a little bit. I'm very fortunate because I had a full brain seizure, as you know, in early 2017. And I don't remember much about 2017, but what I do remember is when I finally got out of intensive care after 23 days, I couldn't walk, talk, I couldn't feed myself, I couldn't bathe myself, I couldn't toilet myself, I couldn't do anything except lay in bed. And I laid there and had a round-the-clock nurse provided by the VA, and I thought to myself, you know, if you lay here much longer, you're just going to die. Now, do you really want to die in bed? No. First time I tried to get out of bed, I fell down 13 times. But I got out. And I worked very hard to get back to where I could walk, to where I could talk. And the VA was very, very supportive. I mean, they sent me to speech therapists. They sent me to occupational therapists. They sent me to social workers. I mean,
1: was this at Fort Riley or where was this?
0: This was, no, in my home.
1: In your home.
0: Okay. For the most part. I served with the Kansas legislature in the House. And I like to think that had nothing to do with their attention to my mental state of mind as they gave me. And I would hope that every veteran would get the same. I think the VA has learned a lot. During the course of my recovery, I was sent to a neurologist in Manhattan by the name of Dr. Kumar, who suggested that I may want to look into rock steady boxing. And rock steady boxing is a international program, and it basically combines exercise with boxing, with the idea in mind that boxing, true boxing, is one of the most overall ways to get fit that you can do. I was fortunate enough to be included in a Rocksteady Boxing class of Metal Arc. It's called Rocksteady Boxing Metal Arc because it's Metal Arc Hills that does it. And I met a young lady by the name of Michelle Hobb, who I consider to be a friend, who probably has forgotten more about Parkinson's than most doctors know. And when I first went to Rocksteady Boxing, I was in a walker. I was just learning to walk with a walker. She pushed me real hard, harder than she pushed the rest of the class, and I think it's because she had a pretty good understanding of my psyche. And we've known Kyle, we've known each other long enough. If I'm going to do something, I'm going to do it as well as I can do it. I don't want to be one of the herd. I want to be the lead cow in the herd. My career in banking, I was the youngest bank president ever elected in the state of Oklahoma. I thoroughly enjoyed my time in Clay Center with the People's National Bank, and I consider you and some of the other guys to be very good friends, although time has a way of kind of letting us drift away from each other. But PTSD is a very real problem, and my wife and I, now semi-retired, have made it kind of a passion that wherever we can run into a veteran, we want to say, hey, the VA now does understand. And it doesn't matter whether you were an infantry platoon leader, a mortar man, a typist, or a cook. War's hell. And no fun being in the combat zone. You may not ever have to have heard a shot fired in anger at you. But that doesn't mean that there's a lot of things that don't bother you. So,
1: and it's probably better that a person like yourself with experience and is actually a veteran to address that with veterans than someone like myself that has never served?
0: No, I don't necessarily agree with that, although I don't disagree with that. As to the Rocksteady Boxing, I am the only coach that Rocksteady Boxing Metal Arc has ever had that has Parkinson's. And that was a journey and a challenge, and I took the challenge. And what I want all those veterans to know is the VA can help. I mean, I have a social worker that I meet with every 2 weeks, comes to the house. Now, that's because I'm in a special program. But he's wonderful. He's excellent. And all we do is talk. But if it hadn't been for him, I probably still would have everything locked away in that little closet and not being near the productive person that I am today because of it.
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8: Tons of sunshine this afternoon as a warm front moves across the area. Highs in the 80s with southeast winds at 10 to 15 miles per hour, gusting 25 across the central portions of Nebraska, Kansas, and the Panhandle. Tonight, lows drop into the 50s and 60s with isolated showers across that central portion of Nebraska, Kansas, and the Panhandle. Partly cloudy skies with southeast winds at 10 to 15 miles per hour, gusting to 25. Monday, highs push into the 80s and 90s with mostly sunny conditions. A few isolated showers pop up over the late evening across the western portion of the area. Southeast winds at 10 to 15 miles per hour, gust to 25. Scattered rain showers and thunderstorms pick up through the middle to end of the week. Cooling temperatures across the region back into the 70s and low 80s.
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12: Breaking news at Town Hall. I'm Bob Agnew in Washington. Julie Walker reports Southern California officials are trying to prevent an explosion or leak from that damaged chemical tank.
13: In Southern California, the Orange County Fire Authority working through the night to prevent a chemical tank from exploding, spraying water into it and checking on a possible crack they found over the weekend that could be releasing some pressure, which would avoid a worst-case scenario, according to Interim Fire Chief T.J. McGovern.
14: The Blevy threat is the worst case catastrophic event that we've been talking about. We are not there yet.
13: That 7,000-gallon tank contains a chemical used to make plastics, methyl methacrylate. It overheated Thursday, reaching temperatures of 100 degrees, according to officials. 50,000 residents in and around Garden Grove have had to evacuate because of the danger. I'm Julie Walker.
12: And nearing a peace deal with Iran, at least possibly, but Secretary of State Marco Rubio says the U.S. remains hopeful, even though it's not clear.
15: We have what I think is a pretty solid thing on the table in terms of their ability to open up the straits, get the straits open, enter into a very real, significant, time-limited negotiation on the nuclear matters, and hopefully we can pull it off. It has a lot of support in the Gulf. It has a lot of support globally. Every country that we've walked through it understands it's very, not just very reasonable, but it's the right thing for the world to get done.
12: Bystander struck by gunfire recovering.
16: The Secret Service says the bystander, who has not been identified, suffered a gunshot wound described as not life-threatening. It was not clear how he was shot. Authorities have released a few additional details about the early Saturday evening shooting. The District of Columbia's Metropolitan Police Department said the suspect, identified as 21-year-old Nasir Best, started shooting toward a White House security checkpoint when Secret Service officers returned fire. Best was later pronounced dead at a hospital. Bernie Bennett in Washington.
12: More from townhall.com.
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12: Here's Rich Thomason now with the midday Wall Street report on this Memorial Day.
18: Optimism over the prospects for a U.S.-Iran deal to end the war and reopen the Strait of Hormuz has triggered an easing of oil prices. U.S. stock futures jumped, although American markets are closed for the Memorial Day holiday. The Dow reopens tomorrow at a record high, 50,579. The Nasdaq and the S&P ended with gains on Friday as well. Recent earnings reports from U.S. companies that topped analyst expectations are helping the markets to reach new highs. Benchmark U.S. crude oil declined $4.77, or more than 4%, to $91.83 per barrel. Brent crude, the international standard, sank $4.86 to $98.68 per barrel. For the Wall Street Business Report, I'm Rich Thomason.
12: 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An historic announcement today from the Catholic Church. As correspondent Rika Ann Garcia reports, Pope Leo XIV has issued an historic apology for the Holy See's role in slavery.
19: Pope Leo XIV has made a historic apology for the role the Holy See played in legitimizing slavery. Leo's own family history includes both enslaved people and slave owners. He delivered the apology in his first encyclical, Magnifica Humanitas, or Magnificent Humanity. Past popes have apologized for Christians' involvement in the transatlantic slave trade, but no pope has ever publicly acknowledged, much less apologized for the role that past popes played in giving European kings explicit authority to suppress and enslave populations. One expert calls this a truly remarkable moment. I'm Rika Ann Garcia.
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23: Here's a look at your ag forecast. This is meteorologist Paul Trombley. We're going to pick up where we left off with temperatures on the rise as we finished out yesterday with highs in the 80s to around 90 across the entire Central Plains area. And we're going to continue to see temperatures climbing further today than yesterday overall as high temperatures into the 90s certainly pick up more real estate compared to yesterday. And we'll see highs at least upper 80s to some pockets of mid-90s across areas from southern Nebraska all the way down through Kansas as well as into Oklahoma. We still are seeing more warmth continue as the week progresses, so each day going to stay pretty similar with temperatures climbing up through the 80s to around 90 degrees. And as we continue through the week, we're also going to see some opportunities for some scattered, isolated showers and thunder showers. And it looks like we do still see some of those opportunities starting to pick up a little bit more as we get into the middle of the week. So by the time we get into perhaps Wednesday afternoon, evening, scattered isolated shower storm chances building in, mainly for western Nebraska, central and western Kansas. Some of those areas highlighted a little bit more with shower storm chances, as opposed to areas in eastern Nebraska, northeast Kansas, which will see the influence of a high pressure system over the western Great Lakes. Keep that area a more dry patch here for us as we head through the next 3 to 4 days. But some of those on and off shower and storm chances do continue to kick up, especially across western areas of Nebraska and into western Kansas and the Oklahoma Panhandle. So any rain around the region certainly being welcome with so much of the area being covered with drought at this point in the month of May. And taking a step further, looking at the month of June and some of the expectations in general around the region for this coming month. And right now, some of the long-range forecast models are suggesting that we do continue to stay more above average with temperatures across the Central Plains throughout the month of June as a whole.
3: And as far as precipitation is concerned, not leaning one way or the other as far as things being wetter or drier than average so far for the coming month of June. So things kind of favoring something potentially more seasonal around the region. So that's kind of what some of the long-range forecast models are indicating, but we'll certainly keep an eye on those trends as we head through the coming weeks. From the Weatherology Weather Center, I'm meteorologist Paul Trombley.
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4: Dwayne Tames joining you once again on the front porch here at KFRM. A chance to catch up with Mark Nooch. And Mark is somebody that a few of you know, some of you don't. Many of you are going to know at least part of the story. And we'll get to that as we work our way through the Front Porch program this afternoon here on KFRM with the previewing and national release of a movie, 12 Strong. Tremendous story about part of Mark's service in the U.S. military, and we'll get to that. But Mark, let's get some of the backstory that will help guide people through and understand how you were able to maneuver and utilize your skills that you'd learned as a kid growing up in your military career and in that particular campaign that you were involved in. Start out where you grew up, siblings, and kind of what life was like for you when you were a youngster.
5: Well, I grew up in Washington County. You know, a number of my family lives there. And in across the state line there in Nebraska, but my family was big into showing horses at quarter horses at a young age, and participated in AQHA and 4-H horse projects, showing horses. And then I really was more interested as a young kid in rodeo and team roping and calf roping. Breakaway roping, and got into the Little Britches rodeo circuit. And then as we grew up, competed our high school in Washington County had a high school rodeo team, and several of the families in the area at that time. And then went on and competed two different years on the Kansas State University rodeo team in team roping with my brother, who then had followed me to college.
4: We talk about growing up in rural parts of the central U.S., and really it's kind of a unique environment where kids are outside, and particularly horseback a lot of times for farms and ranches that had cattle. And that allure of rodeo and doing something to get away from farm and ranch work at home seemed like a good option for a lot of folks when they were young.
5: It was great way to grow up. You know, we had a practice team roping pen at my dad's ranch, and in the summers when most kids were playing baseball, we were riding horses, checking cattle, doing the ranch work, doctoring steers and such. And always seemed like several nights a week we would be practicing team roping at our own house, or we'd be going somewhere on the weekends for a little local team rope and jackpot.
4: Talk a little bit about siblings. You referenced a brother. Were there just the two of you on that side of the family?
5: Yeah. But, a lot of cousins, a lot of uncles, a lot of hunting going on. Deer hunting and pheasant hunting at that time was big there in north central Kansas. And just enjoyed the outdoors as much as I could. And, enjoyed taking some walks with the .22 rifle and just go out across some of our pasture land and stuff like that, just get away in the woods for a little bit. But who knew that some of those neighbors, my uncles, these families that I grew up with, team roping, that a bunch of cowboys were going to have such a impact on me personally, and have such an impact really in the success later of my Special Forces team's mission right after 9/11. After growing up around horses and roping and riding and shooting and all that, that was going to play such a critical part in our nation's history.
4: It's a little bit ironic the way things turned out in the mission that that you were involved in, and we'll get to that a little bit later on. But before we get there, what really inspired you? You were at K-State. Did you finish up there before entering the military?
5: I did. I will, you know, truth and transparency here. I was on the great six-year program at Kansas State University to get my bachelor's. You know what I'm saying?
4: Yeah.
5: I enjoyed a little bit of Aggieville.
4: Imagine that.
5: A little bit. Yeah, imagine that. A little bit of Army ROTC throughout that career and trying to get my way through college. I worked a number of different part-time jobs, nearly full-time, working my way through college. Before I finally, in my last couple years, was able to get an Army ROTC scholarship and changed my major in there a number of times, which didn't help my cause any, but was determined to go on to active duty in the Army and was fortunate enough to do so and receive a regular Army commission into the infantry. Graduated in 93 there. And went into active military service.
4: Were there other members, I suspect, and I think I'm probably not overstepping, but there were other family members before you that had had some military service as well?
5: Yes, I had grandfathers on both sides of the family had served in World War II. One of my grandfathers was in the 1st Infantry Division there at Fort Riley and deployed out early in World War II and participated in the North African campaign before being injured and returning home to the U.S. and home to my grandmother and the family that they were raising. But my other grandfather served in the Navy in the Pacific, and then I had uncles on both sides of their family that served as a career submariner in the Navy and rose to the highest ranks to be the chief of a nuclear submarine. And I had other uncles that served in Vietnam and into the 80s there in that era. And another one served in Germany in the Air Force.
4: It's interesting. We hear a lot of times about the number of our military men and women that that come from rural families in the center part of the country, and obviously the Nooch family and those around it are really exemplify that fact.
5: Well, I think it comes from that sense of patriotism. I think it sometimes comes, honestly, out of economics and an opportunity that to travel the world and go out and see other places. I've had an incredible experience, but my home and roots have always been in Kansas. Coming back to the Flint Hills region and getting a little regrounding on the back of a horse, helping my parents and neighbors gather cattle.
4: So talk
5: and get back to enjoying the outdoors.
4: Talk then a little bit about you referenced went into the Army. Talk about your progression there and how you ended up in Special Forces.
5: Well, I think again, just kind of growing up with that strong work ethic, ranch work, chores. Active in sports and in high school, you know, I wasn't a stellar runner, but I enjoyed going out for cross country and more of the individual sports. Especially with the rodeo, I played some of the team sports, football and basketball, also going through high school. But my passion was always more the rodeo sports, working with the horses and competing in that type of events. But getting into the Army, I went into active duty to the infantry. It was assigned to the 101st Airborne as a platoon leader. Of course, before I got there, I had to graduate some initial training as a young second lieutenant, and that included completing the demanding Ranger school. I'm a proud winter Ranger class graduate, January through February. That was certainly a test to get through that demanding training. Just had an incredible experience at the 101st Airborne as a platoon leader, and then serving there as a rifle company XO, still as a young officer, but had the opportunity to command my company, entire company, in the field during some demanding field problems. My captain, the commander of our company, actually went down for he repeated heat injuries and had to be evacuated, and so I got to learn some very tough lessons early on as the commander of, you know, a unit with 140 guys. But from that, volunteered, went on to serve in the Ranger Regiment and got picked up to go to 3rd Ranger Battalion as a platoon leader. There, had another 2 years of incredible experience, and that was my introduction to our special operations community. And that's what I wanted to serve in and continue serving in. And when my time in the Rangers was done as a captain then, I volunteered to go to Special Forces, got through that selection, and which is another 2 years of demanding training, and then reported to my first Special Forces unit and got a team in the 5th Special Forces Group back at Fort Campbell, Kentucky.
4: Talk a little bit about, you say, demanding training. I don't think for most of us that, A, haven't been in the military, and, B, even some of those that have but haven't gone to that level that you did. When you say demanding training, that's kind of tongue-in-cheek from some of the stories that I've heard.
5: Yeah, they'll, you know, the Ranger course and the going through the different courses in Special Forces, They're gonna push you. They're gonna test you. A lot of times, you don't know what those Rangers and Special Forces are somewhat different in many regards. In the Rangers, there's set standards: 5 mile runs in 40 minutes, plus or minus, you know, 15 seconds. You got to do some different swim tests and some other things. Just very physical. You got to hike 12 miles in a certain time with your 45-pound combat gear and your rucksack and everything else, and a lot of different challenges they present to you to help prepare you for the rigors of combat and what that mentally they are trying to prepare you for. Special Forces, a lot of that training is you don't know what the standard is, and when you're going through selection, the standard comment from an instructor is, do the best you can, candidate. You take all directions from the board. There's no feedback, positive or negative. They want to see what you will do with minimal guidance in problem solving and figuring out and completing a task to a standard that you do not know what that is. You get through that, again, very physical course, but more about leadership and problem solving and working with people. Of course, there's always the weapons. There's shooting guns, rifles, pistols, machine guns, sniper rifles, working with explosives, all the communications gear, you know, learning how to work with modern satellite communications and radios as well as medical and trauma gear. But as a captain in Special Forces, you get an introduction to all of those. Obviously, you have to be proficient, but they do not expect you to be the subject matter expert. That's what those great Special Forces sergeants are for. Each of those on a 12-man team have a specific skill set that they've been trained in very intensely, whether that's a weapons sergeant or an engineer, or a medical sergeant, or a communication sergeant. A Special Forces team is comprised of 12 men, commanded by a captain. Typically then, as a deputy commander, you have a senior chief warrant officer that's been a sergeant and been on a team for a number of years and then becomes a warrant officer. So that's a unique position. And then the team, the senior sergeant, usually is an E8. That is, they call him a master sergeant. That is his rank. But he's usually have been on a team a number of years, and I had a great number of team sergeants that helped mentor and shape me along the way to help just help us understand what our role was as officers and helping execute these tough and demanding missions and how to plan and coordinate for them. But the other folks that comprise the Special Forces team include a intelligence sergeant, or an 18 Fox is their MOS. And again, that's usually a senior E7 is their rank. Again, that guy's been on a team a number of years, and he's about to take his own team as a team sergeant typically. And then the other eight remaining guys are two each of the MOSs, two weapons sergeants. These guys are proficient.

0: field trauma care. They help do immunizations when we work in some of these far-flung places. They also get a touch of veterinary medicine, helping doctor some animals or learning how to shoe horses, things like that. But our engineers are our explosives and demolitions experts. But before they can blow things apart or take down bridges, they know how to build bridges and build raise up buildings and things like that. So when we look at some of our different missions where we want to surgically take down some type of facility, whether that's a dam or a power plant, these guys understand the mechanizations of that type of machinery and equipment, so we can reduce it for just a short amount of time versus taking it completely out of action. But those guys, as I said, are explosives experts. And then we have our great communicators that learn everything from Morse code to working with satellite radios to now more current days. These guys are more and more technical with understand working with computers and, cyber type of activity and how to minimize your web presence and things that we have to do when we're working in overseas, sending in our reports, ensuring that, our computer cybersecurity is maintained. But that is an amazing amount of skills and capability in a Special Forces A team.
1: I had to chuckle to myself. You referenced shooting guns and part of that training from pistols to rifles and blowing things up. That sounded like a Sunday afternoon in rural Washington County.
0: yes. Guilty.
1: So, obviously, that unit, when that comes together, is a pretty special and dynamic group of individuals. I suspect that unity of that crew gets built and put together fairly quickly, I suspect.
0: It takes a lot of time to prepare these guys to become Green Berets and get through the initial qualification course. There's a lot of advanced skills that go into that, whether that's military free fall, where they're being taught how to skydive from a plane at, above 10,000 to 30,000 feet on oxygen day or night, but then hanging some combat equipment off of you makes it very, very sporty. Other guys get specialty skills like diving. I was fortunate, and I went to some more advanced shooting courses that are only our select units get to go to. Very focused on for more of a counterterrorism mission where you're doing a lot more what we call close quarters battle, like hostage rescue type of mission where you're trying to fight your way into a structure. So you're very, very proficient with rifles and pistols and explosives in that particular mission set. But all of us go through what's called, most of us go through the Survival, Evasion, Resistance, and Escape, the SEER school, we call it. And that there's a lot of unknowns about going through that. They teach you some survival skills, things like that, making fires, how to survive out in the wilderness, eating some things that you wouldn't particularly want to do. But then they get into an evasion phase with that where they put folks and units out there looking for you, the police, law enforcement. They'll put dog teams on you trying to find you. And you're going to get captured. And then it's a matter of getting into that interrogation phase. We joke about SEER school. They're going to break one bone, but they let you pick which one. It's one of the best courses out there. But I say that tongue-in-cheek. They're not breaking any bones. But they're certainly going to test you again. And then, of course, our Green Berets learn languages and get a good introduction to the different cultures. And usually that's focused on what Special Forces group they're going to be assigned to. In my case, I was one of the first guys going up to the 5th Special Forces group to get Russian. And that was part of an arrangement because they knew that my team once I got to Fort Campbell, was going to be deploying.

0: at some point to the former Soviet Union. And I did in 2000, another one of the great missions that my team did in the 2 years. I was on that detachment prior to 9/11. We deployed half a dozen times to the Middle East, Central Asia, and the former Soviet Republic of Uzbekistan. But, you know, again, who knew in those missions, even growing up in Kansas, riding horseback was going to play such a role. I mean, I've some of my sergeants who had worked with former Kuwaiti military officers, we, on a deployment to Kuwait, reconnected with those guys. And, of course, they've known each other for years from the first Gulf War. In helping the Kuwaitis to liberate their country from Saddam Hussein's Iraqi army. But that particular sheikh invited us out to a racetrack in Kuwait to watch his new young quarter horse, his Kentucky Thoroughbred, run and win its first race. at the racetrack in Kuwait. So it's had a great time riding horses in Kuwait. I've ridden horses in Jordan around the ancient area of Petra. That's a great historical site, the ancient city that's portrayed in the Indiana Jones movie. But then in the former Uzbek or Soviet Republic there of Uzbekistan, rode horses in the mountains. And now you're really getting into some history where Genghis Khan or the Mongols had come through in previous centuries. So horseback riding for me in all these countries was always a way to connect deeper with the counterparts that I was working with, whether it was a young Kuwaiti officer or other Jordanian military, the special forces that we were working with, or these Uzbek Spetsnaz, their officers. We would go riding sometimes when we had time on the weekends there.
1: Well, that certainly is an interesting tie, and I'm sure for you that really was almost like a piece of home that that you can hang on to. You referenced the kind of training that you go through, and a tremendous amount of that has to do with mental conditioning, I assume, and the environments that you're put in as a special forces group. It's not pleasant, and the job is tough, and sometimes it's tougher. But to be able to get that getaway, if you will, and break some of that that intense action that's going on around you down, that probably had to be helpful for you, I suspect.
0: Yeah, it's you know, they try to prepare you, all of us going into the special forces, for that mental resilience, if you will, in dealing with problems and the challenges that you're faced with. But then too, we're going to make mistakes, you know, no doubt, but you learn from it and try and tuck that away for the next time and rely on the experience of others that you've observed as well. But most certainly rely on the resilience of your teammates as well when you're in that very tight bonding experience, regardless of whatever that particular mission or deployment may be. Green Berets, Special Forces get sent to, you know, even today, they're probably in 80, 90 countries around the world. And these teams are working with local partners to help tackle some tough, challenging, and complex problems. Most of it in more recent years is dealing with Islamic extremism that threatens the populace and threatens to overthrow governments in different areas. And you're just... in those cases, you're trying to help, you know, government security forces maintain some security and stability, or help get at these Islamic extremists, these Al-Qaeda or ISIS splinter groups that we've put on the run in other countries in the last 16 years. And they've morphed. Our enemy has evolved and tries to get out into these different areas where they can grow and incubate and regroup and plan, you know, their operations. It's, Green Berets are out there in a lot of these areas. A lot of times they're not really seen. You're off the radar. Most certainly, your Sometimes you're working in civilian clothes and you're living on the local landscape, if you will. But other times you are in uniform and you're, you know, very visible and present with your local counterparts.
1: Well, Mark, I know you're on a time frame and a schedule. We've only got so many minutes left. Let's talk about one specific incident and opportunity that you had in serving your country. 9/11 was significant not only for us in this country, but around the world as well. That was the catalyst, if you will, for what is now becoming a movie, 12 Strong, that you and your crew are portrayed in. Tell us a little bit about where that deployment took place and tell us as much as you can about what that that particular mission entailed.
0: Well, on 9/11, I had just completed 2 years as an assignment with my Special Forces team designated 595. We've talked a little bit about that, but I had just completed those 2 years and moved into a staff position on September 10th. We all, of course, watched the towers fall while most of America was looking at, over the next several weeks, was looking at those smoking pile of rubble and those holes in the Pentagon and that burning field, you know, in Pennsylvania. a small part of the America's special operations community had already been tasked to conduct some classified operations in Afghanistan in an effort to immediately get back at Al-Qaeda. Of course, President Bush then determined, as he was looking through his various military options that were presented to him, determined that he was going to go with the CIA, the Central Intelligence Agency, being matched with Special Forces as the initial main option. And so in a historic role for the Special Forces Regiment, we were to become the main effort for our entire nation in how to get at Al-Qaeda and get at the Taliban who had harbored them. And as fate would have it, the 5th Special Forces Group at Fort Campbell, because that was our region, being regionally focused as the other Special Forces groups are, was tasked to become and form Task Force Dagger around the 5th Group headquarters and the entire group and other special operations resources like helicopters and air support platforms that could drop resupplies to us and things like that. And as fate would further have it, by the 14th of September, I was put back on my 595 team, and we were briefed up that we were going to be the first team deployed out from the group out of 45 A-teams. So we were very proud, very humbled that our team was chosen because of our skill sets and qualifications and our regional experience. It was not lost on us, the historical significance. It's an immense amount of pressure. Our team very much had the attitude of send me, send us. We are the team to go. We are ready. And we deployed out within a few weeks to a then secret location in Uzbekistan. And eventually our mission materialized, and we had 48 hours to plan to then be inserted by helicopter into northern Afghanistan to find out some answers for our government, for our military commanders, and for our national command decision makers. Someone had to go. Someone had to get on the ground. And that was my team was one of those initial teams sent in to work closely with the Central Intelligence Agency teams and get on the ground, link up with an Afghan commander named General Dostum, get to know him. That was my main task, work closely with him, help understand the situation. And also then my team worked with, we were able to bring two other, total of three ethnic factions that had just been ravaged by the Taliban and Al-Qaeda, imposing their extremist Islamic views on the other Muslim populace there. And General Dostum, General Atta, and General Moakek, each of their three different ethnic factions had been in active armed resistance, fighting against the Al-Qaeda and Taliban, and so they became a natural partner for us to work with. But, we got in on the ground and figured out what we could do, and the big surprise was that we were going to be riding horseback in those rugged mountains. And over the next several weeks, working closely with these Afghan groups, we raised an entire army of over 2,500 horsemen and 500 light infantry. It was just something incredible. I was riding horseback every day. My sergeants did an incredible job in those circumstances, learning how to ride horseback for the first time. One of the other sergeants had was of Sioux Indian heritage from South Dakota, and had ridden a little bit and rodeoed up through high school. Obviously, he had not ridden in a number of years, but obviously it comes right back to you. But the other 10 men on our team, that was a significant experience, learning how to ride horses for the first time. In combat, with your gear banging on you, we had to figure things out. We hadn't been trained previously in that, but as an amateur historian, I recalled a lot of lessons, you know, from the Frontier Cavalry days. You got the great museum there at Fort Riley about the U.S. Cavalry. You got another one over at Fort Leavenworth. You know, and just growing up around that Western cowboy culture, you know, recalling watching some other movies about the West, definitely a Clint Eastwood fan, John Wayne fan, all of those, have watched them time and time again with my family. But I had another unique aspect when I was a younger officer. We went to a number of the Civil War battlefields as part of as our learning and understanding, and obviously being passionate about horses, focused most of my studies when I could on our great American Civil War Union and Confederate cavalry leaders. And so had studied those. I'd walked the battlefields and understood a lot of that. Who knew that was going to come into play here in 2001 on that mission? But we adapted a 19th century force on horseback with armed with 20th century weapons, AK-47s and rocket-propelled grenades, with our 21st century technology that my Special Forces team brought to bear. Night vision devices, a laser target designator, satellite radios, global positioning devices, precision-guided bombs that could be dropped from aircraft that require fuel and aerial refueling, and just this incredible technology that helps our great pilots do that. But just had an incredible experience there. We had an incredible aerial ballet above us, and I'm thankful to a great number of pilots that helped not only my Special Forces team but other Special Forces teams that were on the ground there. That was our lifeline. We had Air Force pilots from the Gulf Coast countries, every manner of Air Force strike aircraft and cargo aircraft, dropping parachute resupplies for us nearly nightly, bringing in lethal, non-lethal, and humanitarian aid. But then I also had our great Naval and Marine Corps aviators off of two carrier air wings, two aircraft carriers in the Indian Ocean, hundreds of miles away. All these pilots together provided nearly 24/7 overhead coverage of not only my team, but the other Special Forces teams on the ground during that period. And we employed a great number, hundreds, of airstrikes against the Taliban and Al-Qaeda that allowed our Afghan horsemen to then capture that location and continue to proceed as we moved with the help of two other Special Forces teams that came in after mine to help with this growing army that we had, help them coordinate everything that was needed, and together with the CIA and our Afghan allies and the U.S. aerial might, we liberated the key northern city of Mazar-i-Sharif in about 21 days, and we liberated the six northern provinces of Afghanistan, and that became the catalyst that then swung momentum and encouraged people all across the country to rise up against the Al-Qaeda and Taliban forces. And other special forces teams of Green Berets were sent into those locations to work with that local commander or partner to raise up some local citizens to throw off the Taliban regime. But incredible aspect of our history. Then a little less than 90 days, about 100 Green Berets with our CIA counterparts on the ground managed to topple the Taliban regime and set Al-Qaeda on the run. And then, of course, our other special operations forces like the Rangers and our other specialized units came in and were trying to find Al-Qaeda, find bin Laden, and kill or capture them wherever they could be found. So, just an incredible thing to think about our mission from 16 years ago that now finally the public is getting to know. It's been talked about and briefed several times within our own special forces community over the years, but now to this point has not really been talked about publicly. So we hope this film will inspire Americans to learn more about their special operations and special forces units and the incredible things, the other incredible missions that I know about. I hope it sheds some light on these other missions, not just my team, but the incredible things and the sacrifice and the challenging missions that other teams of Green Berets have conducted in the last 16 years. But, I hope this film inspires other young American men and women to take that bold step forth, and try out for Americans' special operations community, whether that's to go be a specialized helicopter pilot or a pilot or a linguist and learn more about all these other cultures around our world, or take that step and go become a Green Beret. We need brave young people that will step forth to serve their nation and go help our allies around the country tackle these very complex and challenging problems.
1: I understand, Mark, that you are a bit of a celebrity, not so nicely in the Taliban's eyes, that a number of your team did have a really kind of a price put on your head within country as well.
0: Yes, we did, and I would like all you local folks there in Kansas to keep a sharp lookout, help protect my family as we kind of get pushed into the public eye here. But, it's a little bit of a sobering thought to know that years ago there was a price on our head, and, I admit, want to stay vigilant. Because there are extremists out there. There are folks that do want to take down our country. They do want to do us harm. I've met them up close. I've looked some of them in the eye. And I've been able to help capture some of them and put them into detention. And we have sent a number of them to their maker. But no regrets. But that threat is real.
1: Our thanks to Mark Newch for his service to our country and spending time with us here on the front porch. Folks, the movie is 12 Strong. If you want to get the full details on that, see it in a movie theater near you. For KFRM, I'm Dwayne Tames. Have a great day.
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4: Tons of sunshine this afternoon as a warm front moves across the area. Highs in the 80s with south southeast winds at 10 to 15 miles per hour, gusting 25 across the central portions of Nebraska, Kansas, and the Panhandle. Tonight, lows drop into the 50s and 60s with isolated showers across that central portion of Nebraska, Kansas, and the Panhandle. Partly cloudy skies with south southeast winds at 10 to 15 miles per hour, gusting to 25. Monday, highs push into the 80s and 90s with mostly sunny conditions. A few isolated showers pop up over the late evening across the western portion of the area. Southeast winds at 10 to 15 miles per hour, gust to 25. Scattered rain showers and thunderstorms pick up through the middle to end of the week. Cooling temperatures across the region back into the 70s and low 80s.
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6: I have some very interesting facts and some history that most people don't know about in reference to Vietnam and the veterans and the personnel that passed on during that war. Some interesting veteran statistics off the Vietnam Memorial Wall. And a comment from President George Bush: carved on these walls is a story of America, of a continuing quest to preserve both democracy and decency, and to protect a national treasure that we call the American Dream. There are 58,267 names now listed on that polished black wall, including those added in 2010. The names are arranged in the order in which they were taken from us, by date, and within each date, the names are alphabetized. It's hard to believe that 36 years since the last casualties. The first known casualty in Vietnam was Richard B. Fitzgibbon of North Weymouth, Massachusetts. He was listed by the U.S. Department of Defense as having been killed on June 8, 1956. His name is listed on the wall with that of his son, Marine Corps Lance Corporal Richard B. Fitzgibbon III, who was killed on September 7, 1965. There are three sets of fathers and sons on the wall. 39,996 on the wall were just 22 years of age or younger. 8,283 were just 19 years old. The largest age group, 33,103, were only 18 years old. 12 soldiers on the wall were 17 years old. 5 soldiers on the wall were 16 years old. We had one soldier, PFC Dan Bullock, 15 years old. 997 soldiers were killed on their first day in Vietnam. 1,448 soldiers were due to leave Vietnam and killed on that last day. There are 31 sets of brothers listed on the wall. There are 31 sets of parents that lost two of their sons. 54 soldiers attended Thomas Edison High School in Philadelphia, Pennsylvania. There are 8 women on the wall. They were nursing the wounded. There are 244 soldiers awarded the Medal of Honor during the Vietnam War. 153 of them are on the wall. Bealsville, Ohio, with a population of 475, lost six of her sons. West Virginia had the highest casualty rate per capita in the nation, where 711 West Virginians on the wall. There are a group of young men from Arizona called the Marines of Morenci. They led the scrappiest high school football and basketball teams that the little Arizona copper town of Morenci, population 5,058, had ever known and cheered. They enjoyed roaring beer busts. In quieter moments, they rode horses along the Coronado Trail. They stalked deer in the Apache National Forest. And in the patriotic camaraderie typical of Morenci's mining family, the nine graduates enlisted as a group in the Marine Corps. Their service began on Independence Day, 1966. Only three returned home. The buddies of Midville, Utah, Leroy Tafoya, Jimmy Martinez, and Tom Gonzalez were all boyhood friends and lived on three consecutive streets in Midville. Fifth, Sixth, and Seventh Avenues were the streets they lived on. They only lived a few yards apart. They played ball at the Sandlot Ball Field. They all went to Vietnam. In a span of 16 dark days, in 1967, all three would be killed. Leroy was killed on Wednesday, November 22nd, the fourth anniversary of John F. Kennedy's assassination. Jimmy died less than 24 hours later, Thanksgiving Day. Tom was shot dead, assaulting the enemy on December 7th, Pearl Harbor Remembrance Day. The most casualty deaths for a single day was on January 31st, 1968. There were 245 deaths. The most casualty deaths for a single month was May 1968. 2,415 casualties were incurred. For most Americans who hear this, they will only see the numbers that the Vietnam War created. To those of us who survived the war, and to the families of those who did not, we see the faces daily. We feel the pain daily that these numbers created. We are, until we too pass away, haunted with these numbers, because they were our friends. They were our fathers, husbands, wives, sons, and daughters. There are no noble wars, just noble warriors. Please pray for the families who lost loved ones during the Vietnam War, and those of us who continue to live with the memories and the nightmares of this time in history, and when most of us still believe we did the right thing for God and country.
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8: Breaking news at Town Hall. I'm Bob Agnew in Washington. Regional officials say the U.S. is close to a deal with Iran to end the war and reopen the Strait of Hormuz. President Trump said negotiations are proceeding constructively, but he also advised not rushing into a deal. Secretary of State Marco Rubio.
9: As the president said, he's not in a hurry. He's not going to make a bad deal. I mean, the president's not going to make a bad agreement. So let's see what happens. We're going to give diplomacy every chance to succeed before we explore the alternative.
8: The regional officials say the agreement would see Iran give up its stockpile of highly enriched uranium. The Strait's reopening would happen in parallel with the U.S. lifting its blockade of Iranian ports, something that would begin to ease the pressure on the global energy. Global shares mostly rose today and oil prices sank more than $4 a barrel after the president said talks were proceeding well. More details from correspondent Bernie Bennett.
10: France's CAC 40 edged up 1.1% to 8,203, while the German DAX rose 1% to 25,148. Britain's FTSE 100 added 0.2% to 10,466. Trading will be closed in the U.S. for the Memorial Day holiday. In Asia, Japan's benchmark Nikkei 225 surged 2.9% to finish at 65,158.
8: That is Bernie Bennett reporting a new income tracker, highlighting a sharp contrast in wage trends between the last two administrations.
11: Data from the Unleash Prosperity Committee shows incomes rising significantly faster during the first 16 months of President Trump's second term compared to notable declines under former President Biden. Analysts say recent pressures tied to the Iran conflict and higher oil prices have weighed on real wages, but there is optimism ahead. If oil drops back below $80 a barrel, experts expect incomes and overall affordability to rebound. Ken Lorman reporting.
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8: With hundreds of people infected and reports of violence in quarantine centers, Rika Ann Garcia reports now that the outbreak of Ebola in Congo has spread to a nearby country.
14: Ugandan health authorities reported 2 new Ebola cases, bringing the number of infections to around 7. All the cases are linked to the outbreak in Congo, which appears to have started several days or weeks before Congolese authorities declared the outbreak recently. A health worker spoke to the AP about the awareness campaign that they've been conducting in local communities. We've come to tell the people of Bibo Kolomani that the disease is here. Unfortunately, we're facing resistance, and some people want to stone us. The outbreak in Congo is worrisome. Authorities there said suspected Ebola cases have now passed 900 in the east of the country. I'm Rika Ann Garcia.
8: You'll find breaking news and analysis at townhall.com. From Washington, I'm Bob Agnew. An historic day in auto racing yesterday.
15: Felix Rosenquist won the closest Indianapolis 500 in history, edging David Malukas by 23 thousandths of a second.
16: I thought I didn't have it, and then I shifted up, and it was just kind of just enough to get me over the finish line.
15: NASCAR honored the late Kyle Busch before a Daniel Suarez victory in the Coca-Cola 600.
8: That is Gethin Coolbaugh reporting. The Secret Service says the man who opened fire near a White House security checkpoint over the weekend is dead. It was a third incident of gunfire in the vicinity of President Trump in the past month. The agency says that the preliminary investigation found the man was near 17th Street and Pennsylvania Avenue when he pulled out a weapon. The risk of catastrophic explosion of that damaged chemical tank in Southern California has been eliminated now. That followed a close overnight inspection confirming that a crack in the tank has relieved pressure and cooled the chemical. You'll find more on these stories at townhall.com.
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19: Sunny skies and warm temperatures across the region this afternoon. A very slight chance of an isolated thunderstorm developing over far western Kansas and into central Nebraska in the late afternoon hours. That's going to be very spotty activity, and most of the area stays dry. High temperatures in the upper 80s and lower 90s across pretty much the entire region. We'll see the warmest temperatures over north-central Kansas into south-central Nebraska. A little bit cooler from southeastern Kansas into eastern Oklahoma, but only by a few degrees. Temperatures still in the low to mid-80s. Tonight, expect mainly cloudy skies over western Kansas and the Oklahoma Panhandle, building into southwest Nebraska through the night as well. Slim chance for some isolated shower and thundershower activity in those areas, but again, the key word is isolated. That activity is going to be very spotty and very light. Temperatures in the upper 50s for most of the region, a few low 60s across eastern Nebraska, down through central Kansas and into eastern Oklahoma, low 50s across southwest Kansas and the Oklahoma Panhandle. I'm meteorologist Ray Miller in the Weatherology Weather Center.
20: Weeds are a nuisance for sure, but they may also be revealing some useful information. It's all about how you read your weeds today from the Old Farmer's Almanac. With more practical tips and useful advice, this is the Old Farmer's Almanac Radio Report for Monday, May 25th, the 145th day of the year. Writer Ralph Waldo Emerson was born on this day, and it's Memorial Day, America's Day of Remembrance for those who died while serving their country. Vigilant gardeners pull up weeds as quickly as possible, but a moment of reflection first can actually reveal some valuable information about your soil. If you're battling quackgrass, plantain, knotweed, or chicory, it's likely you have soil that is compacted or heavy with clay. Sandy soil is where you'll find yarrow, sweet fern, mustard, or bluestem grass. Goldenrod, oxeye daisies, or moss indicate moist, poorly drained soil. And some weeds even bring good news. Fertile, nutrient-rich soil is often home to lamb's quarters, knapweed, and ostrich fern. That's your Old Farmer's Almanac Radio Report. 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
22: KCOY is proud to take this opportunity on this Memorial Day to talk with veterans, and we have an opportunity to not only speak with World War II veterans that are known as the greatest generation, but to speak with what some are calling the greatest generation today, guys that are involved in the war in the Middle East, guys that have been there on the ground, and maybe able to give us a little bit different point of view than we see from the media all the time. We have that opportunity now to visit with Lance Corporal David Tesoro, United States Marine Corps. And David, I guess the first thing I'd like to say is welcome back to American soil.
23: Thank you.
22: And you haven't been back very long. David, of course, the son of our news director, Michelle Tesoro, just recently did a seven-month deployment in Iraq. And we've talked a little bit with David before, but I think the thing that we have to remember about the young men and women that are serving in the Middle East right now are different from the World War II generation in that this is an all-volunteer Army, Navy, Marine Corps, Air Force, Coast Guard, whatever it might be. It's all volunteer, and that's exactly what you did.
23: That's right.
22: And David, you volunteered for the United States Marine Corps after 9/11, 2001, knowing full well that if you enlisted in the United States Marines, chances are you were going to end up on the ground in Iraq. And that's exactly what happened.
23: Mm-hmm.
22: David, let's talk a little bit about your decision to join the Marines. Now, we talked a while ago. You went to high school in Germantown, Tennessee, which is basically a suburb of Memphis. And you talked about how you were one of three I think, out of a very large class that went into the military or made that decision to go into the military.
0: That's right. Not a lot of folks did for whatever reason. I guess they drill into your head so much that you need to go to college that nobody even really thinks about even just joining the reserves, where they can go to college and be in the military, which is what I did.
22: And the Marines were something, or not necessarily the Marines, I guess, but the military was something maybe that was always in the back of your mind that you might like to try?
0: Yeah, ever since I was young, we had a documentary on the Marine Corps boot camp on tape. Remember watching that a few times as a youngster. And
22: well, that should have scared you away right there.
0: Maybe it should have, but for some reason, climbing those ropes and obstacles looked kind of fun.
22: Okay. Well, you did make the decision to go into the Marines, and you chose the Marine Corps Reserves. And when you graduated from high school, I know you went to boot camp. When you made that decision, went to the recruiter, was he fairly upfront in the fact that you will end up in Iraq?
0: Yeah, he's pretty upfront about it. He told me the reserve unit that I would be going into in Memphis hadn't deployed for a couple years, and that, you know, they probably would eventually. I hoped to get a year of schooling before
22: sure.
0: I did that, but instead it was only a semester. he pretty much, you know, told me what was up.
22: Well, after you enlisted, of course, every Marine goes to boot camp, and everyone's seen the movies. If you say Marine Corps boot camp, sends a shiver down the spine of a lot of grown men, and you went to Paris Island, which has been in a few movies. Talk about boot camp a little bit, particularly for Marines in a time of war. Now, we talked earlier, and you said you really, as far as the toughness of it, what the drill instructors instill in Marines, in their making of Marines, probably hadn't changed that much. But talk about maybe some of the differences in a time of war as opposed to peacetime.
0: Okay. I would say during a time of war, you're being taught by people with more experience. The drill instructors often have deployed to where you probably will go before, so they have their own experience to draw on, as well as, you know, experience, you know, put together by the generals that decide what recruits will be trained on. And see, you know, they get reports back from Iraq on, you know, what's working and what's not, and what they need to teach recruits and students at Paris Island.
22: And you had said that a lot of your instructors had been in Iraq, particularly some of the ones that taught you some of the combat skills and things like that. And talk about some of that training a little bit in boot camp, and then we'll get to after boot camp when you do start to specialize a little bit.
0: Okay. You've probably heard the saying, every Marine is a rifleman.
22: Sure.
0: So that's instilled at boot camp. There's instructors there that most of them are infantrymen, you know, with riflemen being their primary job in the Marine Corps. And they're the ones that'll teach you things like marksmanship, patrolling, room clearing, you know, movement in urban terrain. That kind of thing, just the bare basics that every Marine needs to know, because even if you're a cook, you might end up, you know, patrolling in Iraq or something.
22: Sure, even Marine cooks still have rifles and still know how to shoot pretty well.
0: Mm-hmm.
22: Now, we had talked about that every Marine is a rifleman, and you said to me, well, that's actually what I was, and that was your job. You are a rifleman in the United States Marine Corps.
0: That's right. Yep.
22: After boot camp, when you graduate boot camp, I know that you go to an advanced infantry, and I'm probably not saying that right.
0: After boot camp is the School of Infantry,
22: okay.
0: Where anybody that has the infantry MOS, that will be their primary job.
22: Which was you,
0: mm-hmm.
22: And that was your primary job.
0: Yep. We'll go to Camp Geiger in North Carolina, and there they'll learn the more advanced skills specific to the infantry MOS and what they'll need to know as far as they even break down the class into riflemen, mortarmen, machine gunners, you know, all the infantry jobs, and teach you all the specifics of what you need to know to operate as a team, you know, in a war environment, a combat environment, and do that job, you know, properly and to the best of your ability.
22: Are the instructors similar, or were you learning from a lot of guys that had been deployed over there and had seen some action?
23: The instructors at the School of Infantry are a little more laid back than drill instructors.
22: Oh, yeah, I'm sure.
23: But all of them are from the infantry field, so most of them had two, sometimes even three deployments before they became an instructor at the School of Infantry, and so there's definitely a lot of experience there to draw on.
22: And how long was that training?
23: That's 8 weeks.
22: Okay. Mm-hmm. So 13 weeks of boot camp, is that right?
23: That's right.
22: And then 8 weeks of infantry school after boot camp. When did you find out that you would be deploying with your reserve unit?
23: I did a semester of school, and while I was on my Christmas break early in December, I got the call that we'd be starting to work up in the spring and leaving out the next fall.
22: Was that December 2006?
23: That's correct.
22: Okay. And once you received that word, take us through a little bit of what goes on up until the deployment time.
23: Before the deployment is what's called the workup. Basically, you're going to be doing a lot of paperwork, getting shots, you know, getting legal things out of the way, stuff like that. And you're going to start training as a unit. You know, whatever unit you're a part of, your platoon, your squad, you're going to be assigned to that unit, and you're going to pretty much stay there until the deployment's over. So at that point, you'll be able to start working with your squad, doing training that's specific to your mission in Iraq. In our case, we did a lot of the workup was basic rifleman skills, infantry stuff, and towards the end, we found out our platoon would be the mounted platoon. And so we started training with Humvees and trucks and that kind of thing.
22: Okay, does it come down to you kind of in waves on what you'll be doing? I mean, you may start off with your training as a rifleman, and then all of a sudden word comes down that you know, we'll be in transport or we'll be doing this or that. Does it kind of come down in waves?
23: More or less, yeah. Yeah.
22: Okay.
23: When we found out we were the MAP section, you know, there's a whole different set of skills involved with that we would have to learn, and other platoons, you know, found out that if we did any helicopter missions, they would be the ones to do that, so they had to learn how to rappel and fast rope and that kind of thing.
22: Okay, was all this training taking place in Memphis with your unit?
23: No, after we assembled in Memphis, spent a few days there doing paperwork, we moved to Lejeune.
22: Oh, okay.
23: We stayed there in the barracks and did field training on their ranges. Lejeune is pretty much the biggest Marine Corps base on the East Coast, and it's best place to do, you know, training for workup type thing without going to 29 Palms yet.
22: And how long was that training prior to your deployment?
23: I was about 3 or 4 months. About okay. 4 months.
22: And when do you then receive orders saying this will be your deployment date?
23: We actually got our orders right when we were activated in
22: In
23: May. And, you know, those had the dates that, you know, from the start of our activation to the date that we'd go to Iraq and be in country and the date that we'd get back and the date that we'd be, you know, separated from active duty.
22: Do you know where you're going?
23: No. The orders just say Iraq.
22: Just say Iraq and
23: yep.
22: And then you'll find out at a later time.
23: We ended up finding out about halfway through our workup, so...
22: Okay. Well, David, we're at a good point to take a break, and we will come back and we'll hear about your time on the ground. KCLY is proud to be bringing you this Memorial Day programming, and we'll be back in our visit with Lance Corporal David Tesoro.
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22: Back on KCLY's special Memorial Day programming, we're proud to be able to bring this to you, and we're proud to be visiting with Lance Corporal David Tesoro, United States Marine Corps. David just recently back from a 7-month deployment to Iraq, and David, in that first part, we talked about your decision to join the Marines, even though you knew full well going in that you would probably end up in a war zone, which you did. And when we left that first part, you were in Camp Lejeune with your workup, readying for your deployment. And then from Camp Lejeune, where did you go for training?
23: The last step of training is 29 Palms. 29 Palms is a very large base out in the middle of the Mojave Desert. It's pretty hot there, a lot of space, a lot of mountains and stuff where you can, you know, train as much as you want to. You know, huge ranges. They even have small towns built. All kinds of pretty amazing stuff out there.
22: Okay, now you talk about the desert and the small town and the mountains, so they can do all kinds of stuff. Is your when you're readying for this deployment to Iraq, are you primarily doing urban warfare type training? Are you doing desert warfare? Are you doing combination? Go through that a little bit.
23: You are doing a little bit of both, because obviously there is both cities and huge expanses of desert in Iraq. But I would say the emphasis is a little bit more on the urban thing, because that's where your unit is going to be doing most of their work. Their urban training areas, they've got, you know, like I mentioned, small towns built up, mostly out of storage containers and things like that, with windows cut in them and doors and painted tan, so it looks a lot like an Iraqi town, the way it's the layout of the town is and everything. It was a lot like what we saw over there. And to make it even more realistic, they've got Iraqi role players, which are, some of them are Iraqis, some of them are, you know, other individuals that they gathered from around the Middle East, and I think they had a few Marine volunteers working there. All of them speak Arabic. They know the customs and traditions in Iraq and that kind of thing. So it makes the training very realistic to be able to go through these towns, do patrols, and interact with these people that are acting just like the people in Iraq do.
22: Well, and I know you talk about that a little bit, the customs and the religious difference. I know that even though this is a war zone and we are at war, I know that the Marines and as well as the other branches of service, you have to be aware of that and some of the customs. And, you know, you can start an incident indirectly without even realizing it. So mm-hmm. Is that a big part of your training?
23: That is a pretty big deal. They teach us not to, you know, how to not offend Iraqis, because now we're in Iraq, we're working with, you know, sheikhs and, you know, the people that are in charge of the towns and that the local people look up to. So we have to, you know, present ourselves well in their eyes, you know, so that, you know, if the sheikh respects us, then, you know, the Iraqi people will say, hey, if our leader says they're okay, then they must be okay. And I think that's what's, you know, making a lot of progress in Iraq right now is, you know, Marines learning the traditions and customs of the locals and that, you know, being immersed in their culture before they even go over there, so they know how to interact with the people.
22: And I suppose the same as, you know, as well as the customs, the religious difference is huge. Mm-hmm. And you can indirectly offend somebody's a religion by being just by being a Christian. And I know that's probably something that you train on as well.
23: Mm-hmm. They pretty much teach you not to discuss religion too much. You know, yeah. Don't go around flashing Bibles at
22: it's
23: people or anything like that. But now that we're over there, and really I think some of the Iraqi people are more sensible than, you know, people might imagine. I guess, you know, not all of them are fundamentalist fanatics or anything. There's,
22: sure,
23: you know, there's plenty over there that understand there's different religions in the world, and, you know, they're not out to kill anybody just because they're a Christian. They're, you know, there's decent people there that respect that you're a Christian, and, you know, leave it at that.
22: And I think that is a good point. I think a majority of the Iraqis over there are good people and just trying to have a good life, and the fanatics are a small minority of the population.
23: Yeah.
22: Well, David, once you were done in 29 Palms, got ready to deploy, talk about your deployment and getting into Iraq.
23: We deployed from 29 Palms. We got, you know, one last week off of, you know, a little vacation. We just enjoyed, you know, the California towns and stuff like that. And from there, we shipped out overseas, went to Kuwait, and from Kuwait, you move into Iraq, all by airplane, commercial airplane across the ocean, and then, you know, C-130s into Iraq, and you convoy to your town and settle in there. RIP with the other unit. RIP stands for Relief in Place.

0: kind of help us out for our listeners as they're thinking about the Iraqi map mm-hmm. in their head.
1: All right, we were a large chunk of the west side of Iraq is called the Anbar province.
0: Oh, which is, yeah, that's a very well-known mm-hmm. it's province.
1: It used to be one of the more violent ones. The Marines took it over, and it's calmed down a lot then, a lot since then.
0: Big smile on the Marine's face as he says that.
1: Yeah. We were right along the Euphrates River in a town called Barwana. It's pretty much right near Haditha, which you've probably heard mm-hmm. of before. And just a small town, maybe about a half mile or three quarters wide and about a mile and a half long, maybe 2 miles. So fairly small. Probably not much bigger than Clay Center, really, if even that big. And around that town is, you know, mostly desert. The further you get away from the river, the less populated the area is.
0: Okay. And when you arrived in this area, now your primary job is rifleman. What was your unit's primary responsibility, the unit you were serving? And which unit, what unit were you serving with, and what was their responsibility?
1: I was with Kilo Company 323, which the whole company was responsible for Barwana, and my platoon was the MAP section, which stands for Mobile Assault Platoon. And that means you drive around in Humvees with machine guns mounted on top, just a little more firepower and a little more protection than just, you know, soldiers on the ground with rifles. So you have a few more capabilities, obviously, those being the mobility. You can travel a lot further in a shorter amount of time. You've got armor, so small arms fire isn't quite as much of a threat to the individuals as it would be if you were, you know, walking around without a truck.
0: Sure.
1: Of course, the machine gun mounted on top allows you to, you know, take care of problems a little bit easier than individual riflemen could.
0: Now, at the time you got into Iraq, it had calmed down a little bit. Some may say even at this point it's more of a humanitarian mission than a war, as it was at first shortly after 2001. But it is still a war zone, and you are there is a danger every day. We lose troops on a daily basis, unfortunately, over there. And I know you guys are cautious of that, but talk about your day-to-day life in the 7 months that you were in that province in Iraq.
1: Day-to-day life, you know, changes every now and then. We rotated into traffic control points every 3 or 4 weeks, where for 1 week you would just run that checkpoint, working with Iraqi police. You know, they were searching the vehicles as well, and you know, you had various tools there to help you in that mission. Other weeks you would be driving out in the desert. The higher ups believe that, you know, anybody smuggling anything in would probably not be bringing it through our checkpoints, so we'd drive out into the middle of the desert, you know, to see if anybody was just driving across the sand, you know, trying to bring things in. And, you know, we would see trucks out there, you know, not driving on the roads and that kind of thing, and we'd go stop them and, you know, ask them what they were doing, and maybe do a quick search of their vehicle. And usually they would have no weapons, and they wouldn't, you know, weren't causing any trouble. They're just taking a shortcut across the desert because it was smooth and flat and saves them gas, you know?
0: Sure.
1: So,
0: but you had to, that's a responsibility you had to take very seriously. And that's something that, I know that people hear when they turn on the news, will hear, about a soldier, losing his life in an incident like that. And I know that's, something you had to be cautious. Did you come across Iraqis from time to time that did have weapons?
1: Every now and then, yeah. Usually it was just good, honest people traveling with an AK in their truck for protection from insurgents. You know, we didn't run into too many people smuggling artillery or anything like that around. But yeah, definitely a lot of local individuals would carry weapons with them, which is permitted, one per household. And they can get special permits to bring it in their vehicle with them.
0: Okay.
1: But we would find them in the vehicles every now and then. And as long as it was one per adult male, you know, we didn't have a problem with it.
0: If you can, I'll ask the question. If you came across an Iraqi that did have a weapon, were they usually up front that there was a weapon? Did they know what you were looking for?
1: Yeah, absolutely. They knew the word Kalashnikov, of course. And, you know, they would tell us they had one. And, you know, they don't want to get shot just as much as, you know, we'd rather not shoot them.
0: So

0: So they were upfront about it. You know, they don't want to risk their life over, you know, a stupid incident in the middle of the desert when they've got, you know, a family and probably 10 kids at home and a farm that they have to tend to. And, you know, they've got something important they're going to.
1: David, you had told me earlier that you were very proud of the fact that your unit, your United States Marine Corps unit, you had no casualties while you were over there. One minor injury.
0: That's right. I would attribute that largely to the training at 29 Palms. Everybody took it seriously. And also at an individual level, you know, as long as everybody has the goal in mind to keep their eyes and ears open, looking out for IEDs and that kind of thing, you know, spot them before you roll over them with your truck, and just stay alert to what's going on around you. And, you know, the Iraqis will see that you're a squared away unit, and they're going to say, you know, we should probably just wait for an easier target to come along because, you know, these guys look like they know what they're doing. Yeah, so they notice that kind of thing too.
1: Well, David, I know you still have a commitment to the Marines. You have a little time this summer to kind of chill, as you put it, around Clay Center, what you're going to do, and then attempt to restart college. But you do still have a commitment to your Marine unit and the reserves. You've even made the comment that you're considering some active duty service, if that's something that would work out for you. I'll ask you the question, if the opportunity, or I guess it came up again to where your unit was activated again, would you have any problem going back?
0: No, I wouldn't. No. Even if it was to the same town, I would probably actually look forward to meeting some of the IPs that, you know, you kind of develop a friendship with and that kind of thing. And even if it was to another area, you know, you can go back there knowing how it was before, that you are, you know, doing something good for the people and good for the country. And serving America at the same time, you know, you wouldn't have a problem going back.
1: And I guess one final question, as a United States Marine, as somebody that's been in the country, someone like me that watches things on the news, particularly in an election year, when you're hearing several sides pull the troops out immediately, leave them there, on and on and on, are we making a difference? Is pulling the troops out immediately something that we can do?
0: I would say we're definitely making a difference, and we have. I mean, the Iraqi army and Iraqi police are a lot better trained than they used to be. They're even doing missions on their own. But I would say that pulling out immediately wouldn't really be a good solution. They are a lot better trained than they used to be, but I think if, you know, all the Marines in the country suddenly left, or all U.S. forces in general, that would leave a lot of IPs, you know, more or less vulnerable to insurgent attacks, and I think the level of violence would definitely increase if we pulled out immediately. I think a gradual reduction in troop numbers is probably the way to go, but I'm not a general or anything. That's just my opinion.
1: Sure. Do you feel that the Iraqi people want and need the United States military in their country at this time?
0: I think they know that they need it right now, but they're anxious to have us gone and, you know, to take over ruling themselves, you know, just as we're anxious to get out of there.
1: Absolutely.
0: You know, they're looking forward to having, you know, local mayors that they elect and, you know, a president or a prime minister, you know, however they decide to build their government. They're looking forward to ruling themselves and, you know, manning the Iraqi army and Iraqi police forces, you know, to protect themselves as well.
1: Well, David, I appreciate you coming in and visiting with us, and hopefully help our listeners understand a little better what goes on in Iraq, especially at this point, now that we've been over there about 5 or 6 years, that we are making a difference. And I truly want to say thank you for your service. We appreciate what young men and women like you have volunteered. Again, it is an all-volunteer military that's in the country right now. If you do see David or any other veteran on the street, make sure you take time to thank them. And thank you for your service, David.
0: Thank you. And we wouldn't be half of what we are without this great support we get from the American people.
1: KCOY has been proud to bring you the special Memorial Day programming with Lance Corporal David Tesoro.
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4: And how many of you parents have ever heard this from your kids? 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We have Alex and Hannah. That's Hannah's big line. You're weird. You're strange. And then how does she greet her friends? You don't see me after church going up to the pastor. Great sermon. 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
6: 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Farmers say they face challenging costs to do business, and as a result, many may be inclined to vote differently in the midterm elections. That's according to a new poll done by Farm Journal on behalf of Amato Advisors, a D.C. communications and consulting firm headed by Michael Amato.
8: Things like the Iran war are rising costs for about 94% of producers, either through energy or fertilizer. A clear majority said that they don't feel that federal policies that were implemented over the last year have benefited their farm. In fact, 55% said that they've been hurt by federal policies. And rising input costs was clearly their top concern. Second was volatile commodity markets and then trade and tariffs.
6: Amato says those in Washington should take note.
8: When you think about the people who are creating the fuel, fiber, and food that our country relies on, this is also a national security issue. I mean, we can't have farmers going under. We need them to help produce food for our country. And they're also the economic livelihood of many rural communities. And the strain that they're under right now is significant. And Washington, D.C. needs to wake up, because what's happening right now ain't cutting it. And a fair amount of farmers are saying they're thinking about making a different choice come November.
6: That's Farm to Fork. I'm Daryl Anderson.
9: Sunny skies and warm temperatures across the region this afternoon. A very slight chance of an isolated thunderstorm developing over far western Kansas and into central Nebraska in the late afternoon hours. That's going to be very spotty activity, and most of the area stays dry. High temperatures in the upper 80s and lower 90s across pretty much the entire region. We'll see the warmest temperatures over north-central Kansas into south-central Nebraska. A little bit cooler from southeastern Kansas into eastern Oklahoma, but only by a few degrees. Temperatures still in the low to mid-80s. Tonight, expect mainly cloudy skies over western Kansas and the Oklahoma Panhandle, building into southwest Nebraska through the night as well. Slim chance for some isolated shower and thunder shower activity in those areas, but again, again, the key word is isolated. That activity is going to be very spotty and very light. Temperatures in the upper 50s for most of the region, a few low 60s across eastern Nebraska, down through central Kansas and into eastern Oklahoma, low 50s across southwest Kansas and the Oklahoma Panhandle. I'm meteorologist Ray Miller in the Weatherology Weather Center.
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11: Hi, I'm the History Guy. I have a degree in history, and I love history. And if you love history, too, this is the channel for you. Civil Air Patrol was not the only civilian volunteer military auxiliary that played important functions on the home front during the Second World War. Changes in small boat designs and small motor designs caused an explosion in the number of personal watercraft in the United States around the turn of the century, and that in turn produced an explosion in calls for help from the United States Coast Guard. And in 1939, Congress created a Coast Guard Reserve whose primary responsibility was to help the Coast Guard promote small boat safety in the United States. But when the nation went to war, the Coast Guard Reserve and Auxiliary ended up playing numerous, important, and very little appreciated roles on the home front. This is a vintage combination cover from the United States Coast Guard Auxiliary. I wish I knew more about the hat, when it was made, and who the person owned it, how they served, especially since it actually has the person's last name and the flotilla that they served inside the hat. But unfortunately, the last name is Smith, so that didn't help me track down very much. What I can tell you is that this hat was made or used before 1975, because in 1975, the Coast Guard Auxiliary stopped using the color khaki as their duty uniform. And also, the gold band suggests that this hat belonged to a Commodore in the Coast Guard Auxiliary, which means that this person would have been in charge of at least 10 personal civilian watercraft whose role in the auxiliary would have been to promote boating safety and to act as a reserve fleet of boats available to the United States Coast Guard in time of need. And I find that very few people outside the boating community even seem to realize that the Coast Guard Auxiliary exists, more or less know anything about its rather interesting history. The founding story of the U.S. Coast Guard Auxiliary could be a movie, or rather, it was a result of the movies. Or more specifically, it came about because a man named Malcolm Stuart Boylan wrote movies. Lots of them. Although you may not recognize his name, he contributed to more than 90 screenplays and teleplays between 1921 and 1963, notable among them the 1926 film adaptation of the play What Price Glory. The film industry had brought Boylan to California. Growing up in Chicago, he had enjoyed boating on Lake Michigan, and he was able to enjoy the hobby again in 1933, when writers in the Los Angeles area banded together to form their own yacht club, with membership exclusive to writers. In August of 1934, Boylan was named Commodore of the club. The club was planning an outing, and their boats were moored in the Watchorn Basin of Los Angeles Harbor. By coincidence, so were two U.S. Coast Guard cutters, the Aurora and the Hermes. These were Thetis-class vessels, and if you're a fan of the History Guy, you might recall the story of how their sister ship, the Coast Guard cutter Icarus, sunk the U-352 in Torpedo Alley. A Thetis-class vessel was also converted into the presidential yacht called the Potomac. Boylan had the idea of asking the Coast Guardsmen to do a dockside inspection of the club vessels before they sailed. That resulted in a conversation and an invitation for the captain of the Hermes, Lieutenant Francis C. Pollard, to accompany the club's excursion to Catalina Island. Following the trip, Boylan penned a letter suggesting that the U.S. Coast Guard could leverage pleasure boat owners who were skilled seamen to form a Coast Guard Reserve. that would place at the disposal of Coast Guard officers auxiliary flotillas of small craft for the frequent emergencies incident to the Coast Guard's prescribed duties. Such a reserve could also be used as a recruiting pool for the Coast Guard. Boylan would eventually become a lieutenant commander in the U.S. Coast Guard Reserve. It took 5 years for Boylan's suggestion to percolate through the Coast Guard and Congress, but in 1939 an act was passed to establish a Coast Guard Reserve to be composed of owners of motorboats and yachts. The law was amended the following year to create both a reserve and an auxiliary. The rules for the auxiliary at this point were still confusing, but the law allowed the Coast Guard to take into service boats offered from the auxiliary, thus giving the Coast Guard a reserve fleet of thousands of small boats that could be used to meet demands of Coast Guard duties. Like the Civil Air Patrol, this vastly increased the number of craft available as the nation was facing war. Boat owners could join the temporary Coast Guard Reserve and bring their boat with them into service, which could include arming the boat. One such boat that was volunteered was a 16.5-meter long schooner called the Santana, owned by a veteran of the United States Navy named Humphrey Bogart. The law also allowed a civilian auxiliary that could take over many of the functions regarding boating inspection, safety, and small boat rescue, thus freeing regular and reserve Coast Guardsmen for other duties, including war duties. On the verge of war, boatmen flocked to the auxiliary, despite the fact that the auxiliary was by law excluded from military benefits and did not receive any pay. Nonetheless, enthusiastic auxiliarists formed flotillas around the nation, ready to aid the war effort in any way they could. The report for the fiscal year in June of 1942 listed the auxiliary as having approximately 11,500 members and 9,500 boats, organized into 44 flotillas. Popular Science magazine noted in 1941 that while the Navy looked to the Merchant Marine for recruiting, the Coast Guard was concentrating on its friends, the yachtsmen of the auxiliary, whose knowledge of seamanship, navigation, and gas engines, plus familiarity with local waters and boatmen, made a national defense asset immediately convertible to a useful purpose. The magazine went on, "These men would be greenhorns aboard a battle wagon, but along the line of their own hobby, many of them were extremely good, and so were their boats." These were civilian volunteers, and the duty was not particularly glamorous. While undoubtedly enthusiastic, they were not always well organized. The role of the auxiliary was ill-defined, and the auxiliarists were used differently depending upon the attitudes and needs of the regular Coast Guard and Navy officials in their area. Auxiliarists were not allowed to be armed unless they moved into the reserve. In general, those who could meet the physical requirements would move into the permanent or temporary reserve, while those who could not stayed in the auxiliary. District 1, for example, around Boston, had 13,000 auxiliarists, 10,000 of whom would become temporary reservists at one time or another. The auxiliary thus became the pool to be used by the reserves. One such auxiliaryman who volunteered for and served with the temporary reserve was Arthur Fiedler, an avid yachtsman and also the conductor of the Boston Pops Orchestra. In general, temporary reservists would have the powers of the regular Coast Guard and they could be armed, but they had a shorter term of service. They often brought their boats with them into the service. While their time commitment was smaller, unlike the Coast Guard and the regular reserve, they received no pay. At the very start of World War II, when the military was most pressed, the needs were greater. After the Japanese attack on Pearl Harbor, for example, members of the Honolulu Coast Guard Auxiliary rushed to the Coast Guard station and conducted patrols of the harbor until the afternoon when they were relieved by regulars. Nationwide, during the first 6 weeks of the war, the auxiliary largely took over harbor patrols. As the war progressed, the auxiliarists filled a number of roles, all, remember, unpaid. They largely took over the Coast Guard role of promoting boating safety. They aided in the recruiting for the Coast Guard and the SPARs, the Women's Coast Guard Reserve. They conducted auxiliary training classes, which then allowed the auxiliary to become a training ground for the Coast Guard Reserve. They assisted in intelligence checks. They were active in bonds drives, raising millions of dollars for the war effort. In many places, they supplemented the Army and Navy performing beach patrols, which not only searched for signs of enemy activity, but rescued victims of torpedo attacks and boat and aircraft accidents. Members stood lookout in watchtowers on beaches. In some places, flotilla members also served in mounted units, as well as in every other type of patrol. New England members were extensively used on beach patrols, pounding lonely beaches on hot summer days and cold winter nights, often accompanied by trained dogs. The auxiliary of their boats were often used for inlet patrols, doing regular patrols in inland waterways and covering ocean inlets. The duties of patrol members were large. They were constantly to watch for fires, for unauthorized craft with no or improper identification. They were to report unidentified vessels, report and clear navigation and seaplane landing hazards, report aids to navigation that were off station, maintain a lookout for accidents and assist with search and rescue, assist at boat fires, drownings, and plane crashes, salvage planes and boats, and recover bodies. The Cape Fear North Carolina Division did nightly patrols of 26 inlets throughout the entire war. In the course of those patrols, they assisted 300 people in marshes and adjacent waters who were victims of boat and small plane crashes. They were part of the vital Coast Guard function of search and rescue. For example, the Florida coast outside Cape Canaveral became a particularly dangerous hunting zone for German U-boats. Auxiliaries were mobilized to rescue survivors in these dangerous waters. The commandant of the Coast Guard sent this message to the district commander. In view of the heavy losses among personnel of torpedo vessels along the coast, the commandant directs that immediate steps be taken to utilize vessels and members of the auxiliary to the fullest extent for the purpose of rescuing survivors. In spite of the many hazards, during 1 2-week period, auxiliary crews rescued 151 survivors of submarine sinkings. In May of 1941, two Mexican tankers were sunk, a week apart off the coast of Florida. Members from three auxiliary flotillas rescued 22 survivors from the Potrero de Llano that was engulfed in flames. While hundreds of civilians lined Miami Beach or watched from skyscraper hotel windows as the ship was torpedoed a short distance from shore. The auxiliaries drove their little boats right into the flames that had spread over the water to rescue the men. The Office of the Historian of the Coast Guard Auxiliary noted, time after time, these auxiliaries took their tiny boats out, a few armed with rifles, other with boat hooks and flashlights, to haul drowning, burnt merchant seamen from the sea. Ultimately, the Coast Guard Auxiliary rescued more than 500 seamen from the ocean during this dark period of war. In the event of an emergency, the auxiliaries were a ready force. For example, 750 auxiliaries were brought to duty when a munition ship caught fire in New York Harbor in 1943. In May of 1943, record flood levels hit the Mississippi River. More than 6,000 families were affected or made homeless by 15 to 20-foot waters. Members of the Coast Guard Auxiliary and Temporary Reserve responded. Coast Guard members helped rescue 7,000 head of cattle, 17,000 hogs, 600 horses, 900 mules, and 20,000 poultry. Only 6 human lives were lost. The U-boat threat along the U.S. coast prompted the Chief of Naval Operations to call for what was called a coastal picket force. Asking for boats that would be seaworthy for 48 hours in good weather, the coastal picket force was a valuable tool in hunting U-boats. While the role could not be performed by auxiliarists, who were mainly responsible for identifying and enrolling boats for the force, a number of yachts and crews were manned by auxiliarists who transferred into the reserves. The large 50 to 100-foot sailboats that were the signature vessels of the CPF became important vessels for anti-submarine patrol, as they could hear submarines more easily than motorboats, and the Germans could not hear them. In addition, they had longer cruising ranges and could endure heavy weather better. Another role of the auxiliary was port security. As they were armed, port security members had to be reservists. Volunteer port security force units were organized in 22 port cities as temporary reserve units. While the connection between the Coast Guard Auxiliary and the VPSF depended upon the region, VPSF units were enrolled from the auxiliary. This became a good place for veterans too old for active service to provide vital functions, as shown in the recruiting film, So's Your Old Man. Port security duties included controlling entrance, movement, and anchorage of vessels, fire prevention and fighting, supervision of loading and storage of ammunition and explosives, sealing ships' radios, guarding piers, stored cargo, docked ships, and harbor areas, licensing of commercial vessels operating in local waters, issuance and checking of identification cards for access to waterfront facilities and for recreational vessels, and enforcing regulations pertaining to the use of cameras and binoculars. More than 2,000 women also served as temporary reservists in the voluntary port security force units. They checked IDs and security booths, performed administrative duties, and served as drivers, messengers, and auto mechanics. Most obviously, their importance was the number of Coast Guardsmen they released for duty overseas. The Coast Guard played vital wartime functions, manning more than 1,400 military vessels of all sizes. An estimated 8,250 Coast Guardsmen were released from their duties because auxiliarists and reservists were filling their vital roles. It wasn't glamorous, but it was a vital part of the mobilization on the home front during the Second World War, and the sacrifices of these volunteer auxiliarists deserves to be remembered. And the Coast Guard Auxiliary still exists today, acting as a force multiplier for the United States Coast Guard. Famous auxiliary members include news anchor Walter Cronkite and actor Lloyd Bridges, whose sons Beau and Jeff also served in the Coast Guard Reserve. In 2014, nine-time Emmy Award winner Al Roker of the NBC Today Show was made an honorary Commodore in the Coast Guard Auxiliary in recognition of his efforts to highlight the service of the Coast Guard. Today, there are approximately 24,000 members of the U.S. Coast Guard Auxiliary who collectively contribute more than 4.5 million hours of service and help to save approximately 500 lives, assist 15,000 distressed vessels, conduct over 150,000 safety examinations of recreational vessels, and provide boater safety instruction to over 500,000 students every year. They perform numerous functions, still as a voluntary, unpaid organization that, according to their website, saves taxpayers hundreds of millions of dollars every year. I wish I knew more about C.M. Smith and his particular service, but I do know that his cover represents a long and interesting tradition of the Coast Guard Auxiliary, where men and women volunteered their time and their beloved boats to help serve their nation in a cause that wasn't necessarily glamorous, but was exactly what the nation needed most on the home front during the Second World War. The commitment of its citizens to volunteer to do whatever they could, whatever was within their ability, to aid their nation in time of war. And the men and women of the Coast Guard Auxiliary today continue that proud tradition.

0: This special Memorial Day program on KFRM is brought to you in part by CanEquip, Beaver County Stockyards, and Luco Manufacturing.
1: USDA's May crop production forecast, the first survey-based look at the nation's winter wheat crop for this season, produced what chief economist Justin Benavides notes were
2: some big changes year over year.
1: Specific data provided by Anthony Prilliman of the National Agricultural Statistics Service emphasized the change.
3: U.S. planted winter wheat acres are estimated at 32.4 million. That is unchanged from the March estimate, but down 2.2% from last year. Harvested acres in the U.S. are forecasted just over 22 million. That is down 13.7% or nearly 3.5 million acres from last year. If realized, this will be a record low harvested area for the U.S. As of May 1st, yield is forecast at 47.6 bushels per acre. That is down 13.3% or 7.3 bushels from the previous year. And then production is forecast at nearly 1.05 billion bushels. That is down 25.3% from 2025.
1: The culprit behind expected less harvested acreage? Primarily,
2: substantial dryness across the Great Plains. We've been in an expanding drought, and the more you look in the last couple of months, the drought has expanded in terms of area, but also grown in severity. So certainly that's going to impact that winter wheat crop as we move through the season and get closer here to harvest in June, July.
1: USDA data further illustrating drought's potential impact to the U.S. winter wheat crop includes
3: larger number of acres not harvested for grain. The winter wheat harvested to planted acreage ratio across the past 10 seasons. This year's ratio is currently forecast at 67.9%. It is the second lowest ratio since 1933, just showing the amount of abandonment we're looking at for this year's crop.
1: Chief Economist Benavides says a silver lining for those winter wheat producers able to harvest the crop this season.
2: We saw quite a big bump in the forecast for price for the marketing year, going up $1.50 to $6.50. So positive news in terms of pricing, while obviously facing some significant production challenges.
1: I'm Rod Bain reporting for the U.S. Department of Agriculture in Washington, D.C.
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5: Breaking news at Town Hall. I'm Bob Agnew in Washington. At Arlington National Cemetery this past hour,
6: the President of the United States, the Honorable Donald J. Trump, has arrived.
5: The President turning to the pages of the Bible today as he paid homage to those who've lost their lives in the defense of the country as he spoke at the Memorial Day gathering.
7: Scripture tells us precious is the sight of the Lord, is the death of his faithful servants. 400,000 souls rest on these grounds, these beautiful grounds, in the sacred soil, which is first consecrated in the hours of America's greatest division to be eternal symbol of national unity.
5: The President also honored the families of service members who've lost their lives in the war against Iran. Meanwhile, there are signs of a possible breakthrough in the conflict. Correspondent Joe Fetterman has an update.
8: The officials say they expect a general series of understandings to be reached relatively quickly, with final details to be negotiated in the coming 30 or 60 days.
5: Regional officials say the agreement would see Iran give up its stockpile of highly enriched uranium that could also lead to the U.S. lifting its hold on Iranian ports and also the reopening of the Strait of Hormuz. The risk of a catastrophic explosion of that damaged chemical tank in Southern California has been eliminated following a close overnight inspection that confirmed a crack in the tank has relieved pressure and cooled the chemical. Here's Julie Walker.
9: In Southern California, the Orange County Fire Authority working through the night to prevent a chemical tank from exploding. That 7,000-gallon tank contains a chemical used to make plastics, methyl methacrylate. It overheated Thursday, reaching temperatures of 100 degrees, according to officials. 50,000 residents in and around Garden Grove have had to evacuate because of the danger. I'm Julie Walker.
5: More on these stories at townhall.com.
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14: Sunny skies and warm temperatures across the region this afternoon. A very slight chance of an isolated thunderstorm developing over far western Kansas and into central Nebraska in the late afternoon hours. That's going to be very spotty activity, and most of the area stays dry. High temperatures in the upper 80s and lower 90s across pretty much the entire region. We'll see the warmest temperatures over north-central Kansas into south-central Nebraska. A little bit cooler from southeastern Kansas into eastern Oklahoma, but only by a few degrees. Temperatures still in the low to mid-80s. Tonight, expect mainly cloudy skies over western Kansas and the Oklahoma Panhandle, building into southwest Nebraska through the night as well. Slim chance for some isolated shower and thundershower activity in those areas, but again, the key word is isolated. That activity is going to be very spotty and very light. Temperatures in the upper 50s for most of the region, a few low 60s across eastern Nebraska, down through central Kansas and into eastern Oklahoma, low 50s across southwest Kansas and the Oklahoma Panhandle. I'm meteorologist Ray Miller in the Weatherology Weather Center.
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15: Hi, this is Kyle Bauer. I get to be the host, and my guest is Jamie Cowley. Jamie, most of the people around Clay Center will know him as Clay County Abstract and Title. I called him manager, but he preferred to be called small business leader, and that's how I got familiar with Jamie, but he has got a fascinating background. Welcome to the show, Jamie.
17: Well, I appreciate the invite.
15: And Jamie is also First Sergeant Army retired, and we're going to spend a lot of time today talking about his area of expertise, which is explosive ordnance disposal for all of us commoners out here, bomb squad, if you will.
17: Yeah, absolutely.
15: And I was in your office one day, and you had a helmet in there, and it wasn't like any helmet I had ever seen before. That's how we got to talking about it. How did you come about getting that helmet?
17: Well, it was actually a gift from a previous commander of mine. It's a prototype, you know, so it wasn't actually in use, but he was able to get a couple of those from the manufacturer as kind of like going away gifts or, you know, thank you sort of mementos.
15: Well, it's certainly a conversation starter when you're in there signing title and abstract papers, and here the guy. You weren't wearing it, by the way. It wasn't. That would make me a little self-conscious.
17: No. Yeah, everybody would be like, "Do I need to be protected now?"
15: Exactly.
17: Yeah. Most people call it a gas mask.
15: They
17: look at it. And
15: yeah,
17: see
15: I
17: it.
15: Suppose so. Where'd you grow up at?
17: I grew up kind of in the grasslands of northeastern Wyoming.
15: So on a ranch.
17: No, I mean, there's a lot of ranches out there, but there's also these really small communities, just nothing but, you know, families of coal mines and coal miners.
15: So that is in the mining area then?
17: Yeah, it sure is.
15: And what did your parents do?
17: My father was, you know, he was a coal miner.
15: Oh, okay.
17: Black Thunder, which I think was kind of one of the largest strip mines, open surface coal mines in probably the Northern Hemisphere. 34 people in my graduating class. Everybody there worked for the coal industry, or maybe not everybody. You know, I had classmates that were family generational ranchers. There's not a lot of ag business in the area, but there's a lot of ranching business and all those sagebrush hills out there. I didn't really use the term rural until I came to Kansas. Just saying Wyoming just denotes rural.
15: Exactly, yeah. Right. So how'd you end up in the Army?
17: After high school, I went to attempted a little couple semesters community college, and I found out that, you know, my school tuition payments and everything, I just couldn't make it. Mm-hmm. So after two semesters, I was kind of looking for, okay, how can I pay for school? At the time, the GI Bill and the Army College Fund was looking really good. So, I mean, that's how I kind of made the decision to join the Army.
15: And about what year would that have been then? 2000?
17: 1994.
15: Oh, 94. Okay.
17: Yeah. I joined the Army actually on an Airborne Ranger contract, and I was very ignorant of what that meant. I think the guy at the MEP station just kind of pointed to this guy in uniform and said, "You want to be like that guy?" And I was like, "Yeah, I think I do." Initial training was all at Fort Benning, Georgia. So that's basic training, AIT, same place, and airborne school was the same place. So most of my training coming into the military all happened at Fort Benning.
15: Kind of the military changed significantly in 2001 with 9/11 happening. But in 94, then you were planning to be airborne, or because you ended up in the bomb squad, if you will. How did that all evolve?
17: Well, I mean, there was kind of a little bit of a story on how I got to that point, but I ended up actually in 75th Ranger Regiment, and I got injured. I injured my knee on a fast rope training, and I got stuck in what's called Regimental S4. It's just a supply division, just temporarily while I was healing, but I ended up leaving Fort Benning and going to Fort Myer, Georgia, where I spent 3 years in the Old Guard, which people have seen, the drill team and the Tomb of the Unknown Soldier. They recognize, you know, that's kind of what I did.
15: No, wait a minute. We got to talk. Okay, the Old Guard was, I don't know what that is. You're going to have to explain more.
17: So it's basically a 3rd Infantry Regiment. And they're stationed at Fort Myer, Virginia, and they are kind of like, they do all the ceremonies at the Pentagon, the White House, Arlington Cemetery. You know, we did military honors funerals. So that's kind of what the Old Guard does for the Military District of Washington. So
15: you have to be very crisp, exact in uniform, and you were honor guard for a lot of different things.
17: Right, exactly. I mean, in order to get there, you had to be like 6 feet tall. You had to look a certain way because, I mean, you were kind of like representing your country's military force when you'd have foreign dignitaries kind of show up. But it was when I got there and looking for a kind of a reenlistment path, I actually just had a friend who said he's seen something posted on the reenlistment bulletin board about blowing stuff up. I went and looked at that and I inquired about it. There's a whole process in order to, you have to, you know, volunteer and you have to pass kind of some specific testing criteria in order to even get into the explosive ordnance disposal units.
15: So you were in for 4 years to start with. A lot of that was in the Old Guard, but then if you were going to re-up, so to speak, you had to pick a different area of expertise.
17: Yeah, I mean, I think I was just looking for something different. When you're kind of young in the Army, you have the ability to kind of change specialties into something that you kind of maybe feel more comfortable with or just want to do. Having a little bit more knowledge about the military after serving a couple years, I kind of had a better idea and could go into this reenlistment option with a little bit more information. So
15: I'm doing the timeline here because as I read through your papers, the timeline's kind of a big deal with where you ended up at.
17: Right.
15: And so you're 1998, and now you have re-upped, and you're going into training for explosive ordnance disposal.
17: Yeah, it's actually 1997, so okay. We kind of skipped a year. But I went down. You have to sign a volunteer statement. You have to volunteer for this type of duty. And you have to do a couple tests, and then you get what's called on-the-job training. You get assigned to an EOD unit before you even go to EOD school.
15: EOD is?
17: Explosive Ordnance Disposal.
15: All right.
17: I went to EOD school in 1997. There was like four phases, and that kind of involved going to a small portion in Redstone Arsenal, Alabama. And then on to Eglin Air Force Base is where most of the school is, and that's an Air Force base.
15: In what state?
17: Eglin Air Force Base, Florida.
15: Florida, okay.
17: And once you pass Florida, I was still part of the old school where you went to a Navy base in Indian Head, Maryland. So, you know, and then you had to go back to Redstone. So all these different phases of EOD school, it lasts about a year in order to kind of get trained up on everything that we had to know in order to do this job.
15: You were going through training at Air Force Base and Naval Base, and you're in the Army. Do you end up serving with people of different branches of the service, or how's that work?
17: Well, it is a kind of an interesting trade school. It's a Navy, actually, it's a Navy-run school. The Commandant is, you know, a Navy captain, but on Air Force bases, on Army bases, and it's a joint service school. So you all train together, and you end up serving together later on during some missions and stuff, whether you're deployed or whether you're doing stateside missions.
15: Are you in a class, if you will, that you're with the same people for a year, or do people come and go different months?
17: So you do start. Everybody has a graduating class. But it's also a very rigorous school. Sometimes you just don't pass and you roll into another class. So you may start out with a certain class, but you may not finish with that class. And actually, I did finish with one class behind mine,
15: okay.
17: My initial class.
15: And so they don't graduate you on to the next step, if you will, till they're very comfortable that you're competent in that level.
17: Yeah, you have to pass each phase of EOD school.
15: So, and that EOD is about a year-long total? Or how long is that whole school?
17: Sometimes you have to wait to be picked up for the next class when it's starting. So it can be anywhere, I think, shortest 9 months to a year long.
15: Okay. So you've gotten through EOD school, and this is about 1999, 98?
17: I finished in November of 1997.
15: Okay. And we were in a time of peace for the most part, right? No.
17: We had some forces in Bosnia.
15: Oh, that's right, Bosnia. I'd forgotten about that.
17: Yeah.
15: So were you deployed to Bosnia then?
17: In 1998, after I got stationed in my first unit, which was in Fort Carson, Colorado, we deployed to Bosnia.
15: And so how many is in a unit, an EOD unit then?
17: So it's changed over the time frame, but back then it was 23 people. That's all that was in an EOD unit.
15: Well, I get that. So are there specialists within that unit? I mean, do people have certain jobs?
17: Yeah, I mean, we only had a few support elements in our EOD company at that time, which was basically an administration clerk as well as a supply clerk. Everybody else at that time in an EOD unit was EOD qualified.
15: Now, in that EOD unit, though, there'd be people with 10, 15 years experience and then a new guy.
17: Right. So there's a rank structure, but there's also a badge structure. So when you graduate EOD school, you graduate with a basic EOD badge. And then depending on your level of experience, you move up to a senior badge and then finally a master badge. And then you have kind of, and you know, badges don't necessarily follow ranks, but you'll have anybody from, you know, and since it takes so long to get through EOD school, most people come out either an E3 or a PFC, and then all the way up to first sergeant.
15: So you are deployed to Bosnia. It's your first deployment. Was that exciting? Was it fearsome? And what kind of ordinances were you working on there?
17: You know, it was exciting because, you know, you train so much, you want to actually go out into the field and use your training. It wasn't fearful. You know, we were almost there, almost on a peacekeeping mission. During this time, it was called S4, which was Security Force. And our main job was to basically drive these certain routes and to find explosives left over from their Civil War. There was a lot of ordnance from former Yugoslavia. I mean, it was just...
15: And basically, they would, if you will, use artillery, if you will, or a bomb of some kind, and it didn't go off. So then it's still there.
17: Right, exactly. And we call it unexploded ordnance.
15: All right.
17: And a lot of times, it would just be people coming, you know, back to their farms, their communities, would find this stuff, and they would set it on the side of the road and in these piles, and we would just have to kind of patrol down these roads that we normally do. Every once in a while, we also, you know, there was also some police forces over there that would send us information. It's kind of called a 9-line UXO report, and that kind of gives us an idea, hey, something's right here, come take care of it. And then we will, you know, do our patrol out there and dispose of that that munition that we find out there.
15: So what was the most common way of disposing of that unexploded ordnance? I mean, we just blow it up right there?
17: A lot of times you couldn't do that. You know, later on in other deployments, Iraq, Afghanistan, that became a very common tactic, is we called it blow in place. But a lot of times you have to, you know, this goes back to training. You have to identify that ordnance, what it is, what condition is it in? Is it armed? Is it unarmed? Is it safe to transport? And all this stuff has to be determined by the identification of this ordnance and what you know about it, and as well as we maintain some, you know, publications on all this foreign ordnance in order to determine what we can do with it. But typically, we would want to transport it someplace safer that we had control of, and then we would, you know, blow it up there.
15: My entire understanding of this has come from Wikipedia in the last 24 hours. And that's what, and basically Wikipedia talked about how it's practically a mobile engineering unit, because every ordnance you come up to has to be evaluated and engineer a way to dispose of it. So there's a lot of decisions being made on every ordnance.
17: Right. I mean, sometimes you can't move something and you have to, you know, disrupt it or disarm it in order, you know, to get that out of that area. So, yeah, you have to evaluate every single thing you come across and properly identify it, because, you know, what happens if you come across a chemical munition that wasn't identified? You certainly don't want to be blowing that up.
15: Actually, as I read through that, never occurred to me that part of it was not just explosives, but you had possible chemical agents, and then in some places, possible dirty bomb, if you will, radiation.
17: Right.
15: So that all had to be determined. Is there one guy that kind of, you know, is the expert, or is everybody expected to be able to do that?
17: Everybody is trained on, you know, and that's why, you know, we kind of, I don't, maybe don't distance ourselves from the term bomb squad, but, you know, we are trained on conventional ordnance, biological ordnance, chemical ordnance, and nuclear ordnance. So every single person that graduates EOD school is trained in every single one of those factors.
15: So when you leave camp that morning, if you will, how many is normally in your group? Is that a group of 5 or 10 or 50 or...
17: No, I mean, an EOD team back then was two people, a team leader and a team member. We did have such things called heavy teams, which had 2 or 3 team members and 1 team leader.
15: So on a normal day, would you not come on to an ordnance, or when a normal day, you would always come on to at least one? It's just how many you'd come on to?
17: A normal day, we would do anywhere between 6 and 12 calls.
15: I got the impression most of the time you transported those ordnance to a place you wanted to dispose of them at. So when you haul those off, is there a special containment trailer that you haul those in?
17: At the time, we didn't have anything special like that. It was really just what we would call a CMC, a closed metal container, or we would, you know, have the back of the Humvee just loaded with sandbags, and you would sandbag that them munitions in place to kind of keep them, you know, safe and for transport.
15: You didn't want them rolling around the back of the pickup.
17: Exactly. You don't want something rolling into the front of the Humvee that's a little bit dangerous.
15: Obviously, that must have been a procedure that worked. I mean, if that was a normal procedure, they must have been a fairly stable ordnance.
17: Right, and that goes back to identifying it and determining the condition of it. You know, okay, it didn't receive any input signals in order to be armed. It can be, you know, safely transported, but it's an explosive, you know, ordnance. It's an explosive device. There's still certain criteria that you don't want to subject it to. So, yeah, you definitely want to sandbag it and keep it from rolling around.
15: We're visiting with First Sergeant Army retired Jamie Cowley, and he was 20 years in the Army in explosive ordnance disposal. Join us more after this break.
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15: Welcome back to On the Front Porch, visiting with Jamie Cowley today. He's an explosive ordnance disposal person. Jamie, before we went to the break, you were in Bosnia on your first, is it proper to say, deployment?
17: Yeah, it was absolutely a deployment.
15: And so where did your career go from there?
17: After Bosnia, this was 98, 99, back to Colorado when we redeployed. And, of course, I was in the same unit, you know, when 9/11 happened. And I was actually on an IED call out at Shriver Air Force Base. I think that's where Space Command's located now. But I was actually on an IED call out at Shriver Air Force Base when 9/11 happened.
15: Yeah, an IED call in Colorado, what was, I mean, was it really an IED or somebody just thought it might be?
17: Well, it turned, a lot of stuff happened that day. And so there was, a ramp up of security, especially at these, you know, top secret military installations. And it happened to just be somebody panicked and left their lunchbox sitting on a bench in a secured area.
15: But everybody was pretty freaked that day.
17: Absolutely, yeah.
15: Yeah.
17: Yeah. And we didn't, you know, we heard on the radio as we're driving out there, you know, these things that are going on, you know, with the planes and everything happening in other places. But you could tell it definitely affected us. It took us 6 hours to get back to base that day.
15: Because?
17: They locked all the bases down.
15: Oh, they locked

0: they look like. So we x-ray them and interpret that x-ray and determine what's in there.
1: Well, while we're going to have to really hurry along, and so, but while we're talking about equipment, you always had a suit on, a protective suit of some kind?
0: If we were going to proceed downrange to where this device is, absolutely. You want to increase your level of protection the closer you get. So we would use bomb suits if we were going to approach something. But our main tactic is to do stuff remotely. So, you know, we'll use robotics platforms as much as we possibly can. And, of course, you know, back in 2001, we had one robot in each Army unit. And it was, you know, a 300-pound robot. So we didn't have the ability to take it on every single mission that we were called to.
1: But is that suit pretty effective? I mean, have you seen people that needed that and it protected them?
0: You know, the suit is very effective. If you're on top of something, you know, that's 500 pounds, it's not going to save you. But if something happens as you're approaching a device or retreating from a device, you know, and staying low, you know, and this is part of our training. We have to understand explosive and explosive effects, and we have to use that information and them tools to kind of mitigate our approaches to devices like this in order to save our lives if something does happen.
1: So you got deployed then after 9/11 to where?
0: Afghanistan. So
1: okay.
0: Right after 9/11, I think April 2002 or so, we flew into Afghanistan, Bagram Air Force Base, and that was my first Afghan deployment.
1: Was it mainly working on unexploded ordnances or improvised devices?
0: You know, this, you know, back in 2002 when we first went into Afghanistan, there was no big IED threat, no big improvised threat. But what was there was just thousands or even millions of munitions left there by the Russians. And, you know, the Russians, when they were there, they mined all of their air bases and all of their places. So we were dealing with just thousands of submunitions, bombs, bomblets, and landmines in the ground. So, I mean, we were basically operating in a minefield. That's Bagram Air Force Base back then was entirely a minefield.
1: So is there other mechanical ways you can clear area, or do you have to go identify each one and then blow it up? Or can you, I've seen things on YouTube of machines that appear to be flailing at the ground.
0: Yeah, but, and that's actually what they're called. They're called flails.
1: Okay.
0: And, you know, they'll just have these chains on them with weights. And, you know, like the, one of the ones that we've seen operating, and of course we don't do that. We don't clear
1: areas.
0: They're
1: a little more sophisticated.
0: Right. You know, if we have to go through an unclear area, obviously we're trained on, we have mine detectors and we have mine probes and we have a certain procedure on how to access an area if we need to.
1: On all your years of being out in all these, I mean, was there casualties among your group?
0: I've actually been fairly lucky. I've had one team member who was injured in Afghanistan. This was a later deployment. Mm-hmm. But, yeah, we had an IED go off kind of right underneath the driver's side of our Humvee. So injured, but out of all my deployments, I've been very lucky. And, you know, nobody I was currently serving with, you know, did I lose. But absolutely, I mean, I lost a lot of friends on the battlefield.
1: The reason that I asked that was, you're so scientific and so methodical to how you did it, it would be less likely, I would think, than the guy who had other things to do other than worry about an explosive, where you're there to worry about the explosive.
0: Right, but there were certain times when we actually, we were targeted by the enemy because of, you know, what we were doing, so they would actually create scenarios to target us while we're working on another device.
1: So Afghanistan, you were there how many years?
0: That first initial rotation was actually just 6 months in 2002.
1: And then you rotated back to Colorado?
0: Yes, back to Colorado.
1: And then back into Afghanistan again?
0: Actually, I went to Egypt for a year after I came back from Afghanistan that first time.
1: Now, what was your work in Egypt?
0: Egypt, we basically have a mission on the Egypt-Israel border where we just are monitoring the peace treaty between Egypt and Israel. And so You know, and that's

0: It's a kind of a multinational peacekeeping mission with Colombia, Fiji, U.S., and a lot of other countries actually are over there.
1: So did you have other deployments like that that were short-term and not in a combat zone?
0: I wouldn't necessarily call them deployments, but missions. Even when we're not deployed to an engagement theater, we're back home. We're still working for the United States Secret Service and Department of State for protection of what we call VIPs, very important people, the president, vice president.
1: And that was probably scanning to look for devices.
0: Right. Yeah, we called it finder function.
1: Well, for instance, here at Clay Center, if there is a worry of an explosive, I think there's a squad they call from Fort Riley. That's what I understood somewhere in the news.
0: Yeah, and I think there are. We had a lot more missions stateside kind of 10, 20 years ago because we didn't have a lot of civilian forces trained up. And now, you know, I think the state police in Kansas now have some trained bomb disposal technicians. But you're right. I've responded to Clay Center while I was in the military and a couple other places. I think I did a pipe bomb in Russell and one pipe bomb in Salina. But Fort Riley will absolutely respond.
1: You were stationed at Fort Riley at some point?
0: Yeah, I retired out of Fort Riley.
1: Okay, so how long were you back at Fort Riley before you retired?
0: Well, I came from Egypt to Fort Riley, and my family's actually been here since 2004. I didn't necessarily stay here. I went back to Afghanistan. I went back to Egypt, and I even went to Iraq a couple times. But my family stayed here since 2004.
1: I'm not going to ask you about your worst mission, but how about a mission where learned lesson or something that you wouldn't do that again? We've all had that one. It's won't do that one again.
0: So. Yeah, I have a few hundred, but there's a couple I could think of. And I think this was my first mission in Afghanistan in a small little fire base. We called it OE. It was in the Orgun province. We got a call for, an IED located on a route just north of our fire base. And it was actually a route reconnaissance patrol found this IED. It took us a little while to get out there just as the sun went down. And of course, at this time, we want to use our robotic platforms. We actually had probably at that time two on the truck, and they were a little bit smaller and easy to use. But so I was a team leader at this time, and so I get my team members to get the robot on the ground, and we always take a tool downrange on the robot. This particular tool was what we call a drop charge. It's probably about two blocks of C4 with all the fusing system incorporated in it. And they take the robot downrange, get downrange to where we didn't even get to the device. The batteries in the robot weren't fully charged. So we get the second robot out. We get that robot pretty close to the first robot, and we drop a track on it. And so now I have two dead robots downrange near an IED.
1: With C4 on it.
0: With C4 on it.
1: Yeah.
0: So this is the opportunity, not really the opportunity, but not that I wanted, but now I have to get into the bomb suit and go downrange. So I was really mad at my team members at this time because, they're putting me in danger because they didn't take care of the equipment and they didn't operate it very well. So I get my bomb suit on. And I go downrange, and my mission is to stay away from the IED. I just want to recover the robots and get them up and running again. So I get down to the first robot where the explosives are in the gripper of that robot, and I get the drop charge out of there. And I just happen to look to the side, and I seen there's a secondary IED. Another IED on this road, right by this robot. So I untangled the fusing system from the drop charge. I threw the drop charge as close as I could to that IED. I picked up both robots, one in each hand, and I ran back to our safe area. And I never ever left that fire base again without fully charged batteries.
1: Yeah, and I bet no one on that squad ever did either.
0: No, and I think they had a couple hours to practice their robotic techniques the next day. So
1: yeah, well, truly, that is what is when you have somebody that has, if you will, 15, 20 years experience, you see a lot of things that you just can't teach in a book.
0: Right, exactly. I mean, it's. You have to learn it. You have to experience it, and that's why, you know, that's why your badges move up, because of them experiences.
1: And you talked about that a little bit earlier, but I got that impression that, if you will, rank was what you got paid, but the badge was the experience that people respected the most.
0: Right. I mean, you would see somebody walk into the room, and the first thing you would notice is he a master badge or is he a senior badge?
1: And so how long, okay, and master's the highest?
0: Yes.
1: Okay, and how many years, more or less, would it take to be a master badge?
0: More or less 8 years of experience.
1: And good judgment comes from bad judgment, more or less.
0: Yeah,
1: that's an old saying, if you will. So you said you had two stories you'd share?
0: Yeah, the other one, also in Afghanistan, I think around same time frame, 2006, we were doing kind of a high-intensity combat mission to where we were going to a compound and, you know, we were collecting detainees and we were finding a bunch of ordnance to dispose of. Well, we just happened to come across a cave above this compound, and the whole floor of this cave was filled with explosives, PE3 alpha, which is an older style of plasticized explosives. So we have to dispose of this. That's our job. That's our mission. Get rid of this. So at this time, I actually had a Navy chief with me, and he was there to kind of collect intel and stuff. He was also EOD qualified. So I'd tell the Navy chief, okay, look, all we have is time fuse. So we have a limited amount of time. We need to find a safe area. Where are we going to hide when this explosion goes off? Because we're all the way up at the top of a mountain. We can't drive anywhere. So he kind of walks to the north, and he comes back about 4 minutes later, and he says, I found a spot. It's a little cave. We'll all be able to fit in it. He said it took me, you know, 6 minutes. So I cut my time fuse. We initiate our case of C4. We had to use a whole case of C4 to kind of cover everything. And then we walk, and we get to what he called a cave, and it just happened to be an overhang, just a little overhang, and we could barely all squeeze into there.
1: And with that much explosives, the top's going to come off that mountain.
0: And that's what happened. And this was something I didn't really know about and kind of came out later in our publications. It's called fly rock. But you blow that much rock into pieces, and you're going to, I mean, we had rocks the size of Volkswagens rolling over us. And then all of our forces down on, you know, in the valley of the mountain, they were getting pelted with gravel from the sky. When we came down off that mountain, I got a lot of dirty looks. But, you know, we tried to notify everybody, but we did not really understand what would happen when that, you know, that cave went off and that them rocks broke apart.
1: That Navy chief, he probably wasn't too happy with his decision either.
0: I don't think he was. I know I wasn't very happy with it.
1: How many people were involved in that then? I mean, how many of you were huddled under that overhang?
0: At this time, I was part of what's called a Paladin field team, and it was a specialized team made up of different sort of expertise. You know, he was there to collect evidence, but on the top of the mountain, I just had four people with me.
1: Well, at least you could get huddled under that little thing much.
0: I mean, I was grateful for that overhang,
1: yeah,
0: even though I was told it was a cave.
1: I've been visiting today with Jamie Calley. He's First Sergeant Army, retired Explosive Ordnance Disposal. And by the way, Jamie, thank you for your service.
0: Oh, thank you very much
1: and,
0: for saying that.
1: And I'd like to thank your family also, because all those years of your deployment and service, they gave sacrifices.
0: Oh, yeah, absolutely.
1: As well. And we appreciate you deciding to make Clay Center your home. This is Kyle Bauer reporting.
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5: Hi, I'm the History Guy. I have a degree in history, and I love history. And if you love history, too, this is the channel for you. This weekend, on November 11th, we will mark the anniversary of the armistice that put an end to the First World War. The guns fell silent on the 11th hour of the 11th day of the 11th month of 1918. At the time, there was great optimism because the horrors of that war, which was at the time the second most deadly war in human history, had convinced people that the people of the world would finally recognize that the whole idea of war was obsolete. And of course, that turned out to be wrong. But that doesn't mean that 100 years later, we can't still learn that lesson. The Great War changed a great many things. And one of the things that it changed was the way that we venerate our war dead. The phenomena of venerating a tomb of an unknown soldier, which started after the First World War and has been replicated in some form in more than 50 nations, gives us hope that we might still learn the lesson of what was then called the war to end all wars. It is history that deserves to be remembered. David Railton was a chaplain assigned to the 47th Infantry Division, one of the first of the British territorial divisions to be sent to France in March 1916. Chaplains held the equivalent of a military rank of captain, but received the pay of a first lieutenant. While padres were not always well liked by troops during the Great War, and in fact, Anglican padres were particularly called out for not placing themselves at risk, Railton was an exception. He was known for accompanying men into the thick of the fight and was awarded the Military Cross, an award for valor, for saving an officer under fire. A padre was only obligated for a year's service, but Railton lamented that difference with the line officers who were generally committed to serve throughout the war. Unlike many of his colleagues, he chose to stay, starting in service in 1916 and continuing through the duration of the war. Like nearly 200,000 of his comrades in the British and Commonwealth armies, he was a victim of poison gas, one of the horrors of the war that was then called the War to End All Wars in the decade before people understood that title to be ironic. He suffered partial blindness from the gas and also suffered from the ubiquitous shell shock that today we call post-traumatic stress disorder. Railton's memory of the Great War is well recorded because he carried on a regular correspondence with his wife. Many of the letters are optimistic, but it is clear throughout that he saw the real horrors of the war. As one letter wrote, "I am tired of the war, of seeing wounds and death and mud and filth." One of the most trying tasks for a chaplain in the First World War was burial detail, where a chaplain would accompany the detail sent to recover the dead, collect their identity tags, and the remains for burial. Returning from one such detail in September 1916, he saw in a small garden a simple wooden cross that had written in pencil, "An unknown British soldier." He described the scene in an article published in 1931. "It was dusk, and nobody was near except some officers in the billet playing cards. I remember how still it was. Even the guns seemed to be resting, as if to give their gunners a chance to have their tea. How that grave caused me to think. Quietly and gradually, they came out of the mist of thought this answer, clear and strong. Let this body, this symbol of him, be carried reverently over the sea to his native land." He considered offering his suggestion to Field Marshal Haig, commander of the British Expeditionary Force, but he did not think the Army command would pay attention to the suggestion of a mere vicar. Still, in 1920, he offered his suggestion to Bishop Herbert Ryle, Dean of Westminster Abbey, suggesting that remains be buried at Westminster, among the kings. Ryle took the idea to both King George V and the Prime Minister, David Lloyd George, who enthusiastically supported the idea. A set of remains, chosen at random and identified as British by their buttons and boots, was carried with much reverence from France to London and interred in the west end of the nave of Westminster Abbey on Armistice Day, 1920. The tomb was covered with a Union Jack, donated by David Railton, that he had used to cover hundreds of coffins while on burial detail in France. Called the Padre's Flag, it still hangs in Westminster Abbey today. The Tomb of the Unknown Warrior offered a cathartic opportunity to remember the nearly 900,000 British and Commonwealth troops that had perished in the Great War. By the end of the day, more than 200,000 people had filed through Westminster Abbey to pay their respects. By the end of the week, more than 1 million had. On the same day, a similar ceremony was held in Paris, making both the French and British graves the first to honor the unknown dead of the First World War. The idea of removing the remains of an unidentified French soldier and interring them in Paris had first been suggested to the French government in 1916. It is symbolic that the French tomb of the unknown soldier was placed below the Arc de Triomphe. Originally, the plan was to inter the remains at the mausoleum called the Panthéon in Paris, where the remains of distinguished French citizens are interred. But veterans groups wanted the Tomb of the Unknown to be given a unique place of honor. The massive 50-meter-high Arc de Triomphe was built as a memorial to the war dead of the Napoleonic Wars and the French Revolution. While the placement of the Tomb of the Unknown Soldier of World War I under one of the most famous landmarks in Paris brings it more attention, the contrast of the massive Arc de Triomphe and the grave also symbolically represent the difference in the understanding of war. With the humbling experience of France's 1,150,000 war dead, marking a cause more solemn than celebratory. After the suffering of the Great War, giant monuments to victory like the Arc de Triomphe simply no longer made sense. 3 years later, on Armistice Day, 1923, the Eternal Flame was added to the memorial. It is described as the first eternal flame lit in Western Europe since the Vestal Virgin's fire was extinguished in the 4th century. While the flame is never extinguished, it is rekindled every day at 6:30 p.m. by members of veterans' associations, a tradition that continued even during the German occupation during the Second World War. Shown here is the flame being rekindled in 1954 by Eugene Boulard, an American citizen who volunteered during the Great War with the French Foreign Legion, and who became one of the most highly decorated soldiers of the French Army. Foreign dignitaries often lay a wreath at the tomb, and one such visit by President John Kennedy and First Lady Jacqueline Kennedy in 1961 was said to inspire Jacqueline, after her husband's assassination, to request that an eternal flame be placed as a memorial at her husband's gravesite at Arlington National Cemetery. Eternal flames are common motifs. An eternal flame also decorates Belgium's Tomb of the Unknown Soldier, placed in 1922, and the Italian Tomb of the Unknown Soldier, placed under a statue of the goddess Roma at the National Monument to Victor Emmanuel II in Rome. The Italian Tomb of the Unknown Soldier, memorializing Italy's 650,000 military casualties of the Great War, was dedicated in 1921, the same year as similar tombs were dedicated in the United States and Portugal. First proposed in 1920, the idea was encouraged by the dedication of the British and French memorials. The original idea was to inter the unknown soldier at the Pantheon, but the government decided instead that the remains would be entombed at the monument to King Victor Emmanuel II, the first king of United Italy. As the remains were taken from the battlefields to Rome, the train stopped 120 times at various villages where people could pay their respects. Italy's experience was unique, however, as nation-building and political interpretations of this cult of the fallen were largely exploited by the following fascist dictatorship. Thus, the tomb was often used as a favored stage for fascist rallies and celebrations. This use demonstrated how the shared notions of national grief can be interpreted differently in different cultures and environments. Still, the tomb and national grief over war casualties retained its meaning after the fascists fell from power. Today, guards of honor, alternatingly selected from the Marine, Infantry, and Air Divisions, stand on guard over the tomb day and night. Also in 1921, on Armistice Day, in the presence of President Harding and other government, military, and international dignitaries, the unknown soldier representing America's 116,000 soldiers killed during the Great War was buried with highest honors beside the Memorial Amphitheater at Arlington National Cemetery in Virginia. But it was not the memorial that you recognize today. Rather, in 1921, a simple flat marble tomb contained the remains. Congress had not yet appropriated the money for the sculpted monument. Despite the ceremony dedicating the tomb, the 1921 tomb was so unassuming that people would sometimes picnic on top of it. The tomb did not have a guard until 1925, and the 24-hour military guard was not posted until 1937. The monument that we know today was not completed until 1931. While the design was done by sculptor Thomas Jones, he actually did the sculpture in clay and created a die. The stonework was done by the famous Peter Reilly brothers, who had also done the stone carving for sculptor Daniel Chester French's seated Abraham Lincoln in the Lincoln Memorial, as well as the famous lions named Patience and Fortitude at the front of the New York Public Library. The ceremony and traditions surrounding the tomb guards at Arlington have developed over time. At first, the tomb guards were drawn from the 3rd Cavalry, but since 1948, the guards have been members of the 3rd Infantry Regiment. Being selected as a guard is a rare honor, and only 20% of those who apply successfully complete the training. So few have qualified for this elite team that the Tomb Honor Guard badge, worn on the right pocket of the uniform, is the second least awarded badge in the U.S. military, behind only the astronaut badge. However, not all the rumors about the Tomb Guard are true. For example, a popular note that has been shared on social media claims that tomb guards may never drink alcohol or swear in public for the rest of their lives, and that new recruits are not allowed to watch television. In fact, tomb guards are held to the same standards as the rest of the military when off duty. An honor guard badge can be revoked if the bearer disgraces him or herself in a manner that brings dishonor on the tomb, even if that occurs after the end of the person's military service. But the standard generally only applies if the owner is convicted of a felony. Of 656 badges awarded since it was created in 1958, only 11 have been revoked. The Tomb Guard has developed an elaborate ceremony, including the famed walk across the mat, taking exactly 21 precisely timed steps. The U.S. is not the only memorial to have such traditions. The Tomb of the Unknown Soldier in Athens, unveiled in 1932, is guarded by Evzones of the Presidential Guard, who wear traditional uniform and march in precise sequence. One characteristic of the many tombs for unknown soldiers throughout the world is that the remains are truly anonymous. Usually multiple sets of remains were collected from multiple sites, and one was chosen at random. That is an important part of the concept of the unknown soldier, that anyone who lost a family member in the war may think that this unknown soldier could be theirs. The unknown soldier thus represents all the nation's war dead. The method of selection varies. The British unknown warrior was selected by Brigadier L.J. Wyatt, who had replaced Haig as commander of British troops in France. The U.S. remains are selected by a highly decorated soldier, Sergeant Edward F. Younger. France similarly intended to have the choice be made by a decorated veteran, but the man selected suddenly fell ill. The man quickly chosen to replace him was only 21 and only participated towards the end of the war. He was selected because his father had been killed in the war. For the Canadian Memorial, established in the year 2000, a war grave commission randomly chose a plot number from one of the more than 1,600 graves of unknown Canadians killed in the First World War and buried it in the vicinity of Vimy Ridge. Italy, on the other hand, had a woman whose son had been killed in the war make the selection, operating for the symbolism of Mater Dolorosa, or Our Lady of Sorrows. Recognizing the shared sacrifice of the Great War, the United States, Great Britain, and France have symbolically given each other's unknown soldiers each nation's highest award for gallantry, the Victoria Cross, the Croix de Guerre, and the Medal of Honor. Like many of the more than 50 nations that maintain a tomb of the unknown soldier, the United States has added further remains to represent different conflicts. In addition to the unknown remains of a fallen soldier from the Great War, the U.S. has added remains from a fallen soldier of the Second World War, the Korean War, and the Vietnam War. That last set of remains, the Vietnam War, was identified through DNA analysis to be Air Force First Lieutenant Michael Joseph Blasi, and somewhat ironically, that might put an end to the concept of venerating the tomb of an unknown soldier, as modern forensic science makes it unlikely that soldiers will remain unidentified in future wars. But the important question still is, does honoring the remains of an unknown soldier as a symbol of the sacrifice of a nation's veterans glorify that sacrifice and therefore somehow cheapen it and make it more likely that a nation will go to war? Or does remembering the cost of war make it much less likely that a nation will want to send its young men and women to die on foreign battlefields? We, who choose to remember history, can help the world make that decision. To everyone of every nation who has put on a uniform to defend your nation from war, thank you for your service.
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8: Sunny skies and warm temperatures across the region this afternoon. A very slight chance of an isolated thunderstorm developing over far western Kansas and into central Nebraska in the late afternoon hours. That's going to be very spotty activity, and most of the area stays dry. High temperatures in the upper 80s and lower 90s across pretty much the entire region. We'll see the warmest temperatures over north-central Kansas into south-central Nebraska. A little bit cooler from southeastern Kansas into eastern Oklahoma, but only by a few degrees. Temperatures still in the low to mid-80s. Tonight, expect mainly cloudy skies over western Kansas and the Oklahoma Panhandle, building into southwest Nebraska through the night as well. Slim chance for some isolated shower and thundershower activity in those areas, but again, the key word is isolated. That activity is going to be very spotty and very light. Temperatures in the upper 50s for most of the region, a few low 60s across eastern Nebraska, down through central Kansas and into eastern Oklahoma, low 50s across southwest Kansas and the Oklahoma Panhandle. I'm meteorologist Ray Miller in the Weatherology Weather Center.
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11: Breaking news at Town Hall. I'm Bob Agnew in Washington. In a speech at Arlington National Cemetery this afternoon, President Trump remarked on the significance of Memorial Day.
12: Before we hail the founding, we honor the fallen. Before we celebrate the triumph, we pay the tribute. Before we crown the victory, we count the cost. Today, we are reminded that there could be no 4th of July without America's armed forces, and there could be no Independence Day without Memorial Day.
11: And from New York, correspondent Julie Walker takes a look at the origins of Memorial Day and the way it's changed over the years.
13: Memorial Day, a U.S. holiday officially about mourning the nation's fallen service members. The first national observance was Decoration Day after the American Civil War. Retired Army Lieutenant General Patricia Jarajo reflects on its meaning in relation to her 9/11 service.
14: I've seen the sacrifices of our men and women and people that were willing to raise the right hand after we got attacked.
13: It has also become a signal of the unofficial start of summer, a long weekend of leisure activities and holiday sales. I'm Julie Walker.
11: The U.S. and Iran appear to be closing in on a deal that would end the war. Regional officials say the agreement would gradually reopen the Strait of Hormuz and see the U.S. end its blockade of Iranian ports, something that should ease the global energy crisis. Iran will also give up its stockpile of highly enriched uranium. President Trump has added a new condition he would like to see as part of any agreement. He says it should include a requirement for several additional Muslim-majority countries, such as Saudi Arabia and Turkey, to join the Abraham Accords. That's the U.S.-brokered accords aimed at normalizing relations with Israel, forged during President Trump's first term. More from townhall.com.
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11: Congressional candidate Chris DeGaulle told the Salem News correspondent Willie Nelson what he would like to see President Trump double down on, and also highlights the importance of the SAVE Act.
16: I think that President Trump insisting that we have voter integrity, if you don't have that, Willie, what else is there? If you don't protect the sanctity of the vote, what have you? So you can't have rigged votes. You can't have illegal people voting. That's a system that we do have right now and is being rewarded. The SAVE Act is critically important. These institutionalists in Washington that say, well, the filibuster, and we can't. If you don't protect our elections, then what have you?
11: DeGaulle, a former Salem radio talk show host, is running for Missouri's 6th Congressional District. Some good news in Southern California, where the risk of a catastrophic explosion of a damaged chemical tank seems to have been eliminated after a close overnight inspection found that there was a crack in the tank. That's allowing pressure to be relieved. Breaking news at townhall.com. The United Nations is facing a serious cash crisis. Ken Lorman reports senior UN officials warn the organization could run out of money by July of this year unless member states pay overdue dues or financial rules change.
17: The shortfall comes from large unpaid assessed contributions, notably from major economies, falling voluntary funds, and an old rule forcing refunds of unspent credits even when dues aren't collected. By the end of 2025, unpaid bills topped about $1.5 billion, hitting regular and peacekeeping budgets.
11: And that report from correspondent Ken Lorman, the cash squeeze at the United Nations has forced a number of cuts. It has reduced patrols, hiring freezes, and scaled back missions at the agency. The Secretary General, meanwhile, urging immediate payments and rule reforms to avert wider disruptions. More of these stories at townhall.com.
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1: Most of the time, our wars and the protection of our land has fallen on the backs of very young men. Some on land, some on sea, some in the air. You now have the opportunity to hear Lloyd Olson's story as a ball turret gunner in a B-17 bomber over Europe. As you listen to Lloyd's story, remember the old man was the 24-year-old pilot. Most of the crew was 18 and 19-year-olds that had never been in battle, never seen war, or ever been in harm's way. Now, Lloyd Olson's story. Lloyd, when did you enter the war?
18: The cadet program, it was established, and you could enlist when you're 17. And out of our class, there were three of us that enlisted. It was Dennis Taylor and Mel Angelino.
1: And so you were seniors in high school, but you were only 17 years old.
18: Yeah, right. And I was the first one to take the test and go through the ordeal of getting in. And we eventually, I was accepted, and they also were accepted.
1: When you graduated from high school, then you immediately went in?
18: We should have, but I think being I was farming or helping on the farm, because in 43, the government was getting their act together and they had the essential people established in their profession or whatever they was going to do, and then the rest of them got drafted. That's mm-hmm. just the way it was, right. You know. And so they called me in the fall of 43.
1: After harvest was over.
18: Yeah.
1: And, mm-hmm. and it was. You were in the Air Corps or the Air Force?
18: Yes, it was the Air Corps. Uh-huh.
1: Okay. And you knew what you'd be doing, or where did you go from there? How did you end up in your particular job?
18: Well, as luck would have it, bad luck would have it, I wanted to be the engineer, and and of course took tests for it and passed it. And then they decided that being I had typing, and went to a little school, I had to have typing to get our credits. And the other boys that come from good big high schools, they never took typing. So they pulled a bunch of us out and made us clerks. And that course wasn't, I got out of that. As a buddy of mine was also from Kansas, and he was clerk in headquarters then. And in the meantime, I got out of that. I was working as a mechanic on B-17s. He come down one day and he said, you know, they want volunteers for paratroopers and aerial gunners. And I said, well, what are you going to join? And he said, I'm going to be an aerial gunner. And I said, I'll go up and join too.
1: So that was how you made the decision.
18: Yeah.
1: You could have been a clerk and pretty safe, relatively safe.
18: Oh, yeah.
1: But it seemed like a lot more fun to be a gunner.
18: Oh, yeah. Well, working on the planes just made me more wanting to be in flying because the ships were so tough and so good that it was just you had to get in there to fly.
1: So you were working on B-17s even then?
18: Yeah.
1: Before you became a gunner on one?
18: Yeah, and also before they took us to gunnery school, they shipped us out to a new outfit, and that was the B-29. And so we would have went to the Pacific with the B-29s. But when we got down there, and I was with the B-29s 3 weeks, and I was assigned, they had one B-17, and I was assigned to it as crew chief. So I had really grown up real fast. They had a good system in the Air Force. They had a line officer, then they had a line chief, and then they had a crew chief on each plane. And so I went out, and I talked to the line chief, and I said, I don't have the experience to be crew chief. And he said, I'll help you out. You need any help, we'll help you out.
1: And now, you were 18 by then?
18: Yeah, 18 by then. I found out that B-17, the officers used to go to parties. And so one day, in this 3 weeks, it had flown and come back. They were going to go to New York, so that's when I got my 3-day pass. Well, when I got my pass signed, I went down to the line chief to sign it. And here I looked up, and the plane was back, had a feathered prop. So I told the line chief, I said, if you suppose I can still get my pass? He had to go up to the orderly room yet. Mm-hmm. And he said, well, that plane ain't going any place. You just as well go. So I went on my 3-day pass, and that's when I found out that we had a good harvest coming up because I come from Dalhart, Texas, right through the wheat country.
1: Uh-huh.
18: And I hitchhiked.
1: So your 3-day pass, you came home.
18: Yeah, you bet.
1: Okay, and that was right at harvest time in 44?
18: Well, it'd be in May, probably 44.
1: Or 44.
18: Yeah, before the invasion.
1: So you came home just before harvest.
18: Yeah, and we had a beautiful wheat all the way through. Well, anyhow, it got late, and I was hitchhiking. There wasn't hardly any traffic because of the war, you know.
1: Mm-hmm.
18: There was some trucks. And I got a ride to clear up to north of Abilene, or 18 and 15 joined there, and he went east. I got out of the truck at 12 o'clock at night, no traffic. So I walked industry. Well, the upshot of that was, where was the telephone office? You know, I remember Morganville always had a bunch of wires running into a house. Mm-hmm. So I was looking for that, and by that time, I was on the sidewalk, and a lady come out of the house wearing a house coat, and she stopped and looking at the stars, and I spoke to her, scared of her death. I bet she thought the Nazis were here. Because, you know, we always had to wear our uniform then.
1: Right.
18: And I asked her where her telephone office was, and I found it, and they come down and got me then.
1: I see.
18: That's how I got, so.
1: That's how you got home, and there was a good wheat crop that year.
18: Yeah, bet. Mm-hmm.
1: So you went back, and you were now a crewman on a B-17.
18: We had to train first before we got there. We trained first how to handle a 50 caliber. we had a, it was kind of hard to do because you had to find the pass. You had to field strip it blindfolded with gloves on.
19: No, I'm sorry. You had to take it apart. Is that what field strip it means?
18: Yeah, I'll field strip it.
19: Uh-huh. Okay, you had to take it apart and put it back together with gloves on.
18: Yeah, with heavy gloves on.
19: Now, why is that?
18: Well, because of the cold weather up there. It was, you know, 50, 60 below. And
19: where you were flying was 50 or 60 below zero.
18: Sure was. Uh-huh.
19: Okay, so you we'll talk about that a little bit later. So anything you touched, you had to have gloves on there.
18: You bet. Mm-hmm.
19: Now, you were a turret gunner. A ball turret?
18: Yeah.
19: Now,
18: uh-huh.
19: Is the ball turret the one on the bottom?
18: Right.
19: Okay, explain what the ball turret was like and where it was and how you got into it.
18: Well, it just sat there with the guns to the back, and then you'd walk up to it, and you get all your stuff together. What were you going to take down in the ball with you? And a parachute harness, get it on. You couldn't wear a parachute. Because there wasn't enough room, and I took a flak suit with me and spread it across. So you didn't have much room because your mechanism of your 50 calibers were right by your ear, and of course the barrel stuck outside the turret. And when you fired them, why, it was kind of noisy, but it was a good sound because you wanted them to work.
19: So the turret then could turn 360 degrees under the plane.
18: Yeah.
19: You could spin it around. And how did you spin it?
18: Well, you had a kind of like a joystick, two of them. Then your foot run a reticle, which would center your plane in the reticle. And when that reticle would fill up, he'd be 1,000 yards out. And that the guns were effective at 1,000 yards.
19: Okay, and you had dual 50 calibers you
18: right,
19: shot.
18: Right, uh-huh.
19: How many rounds a minute can you shoot out of dual 50 calibers?
18: Around 750 rounds, uh-huh.
19: Wow, so you could put a lot of... Now, you were one of several gunners on Flying Fortress.
18: Yeah, sure.
19: There was... What other gunners were on there?
18: Well, you had the waist gunners, and they had a single 50.
19: And they were on each side.
18: Yeah, they was on a pedestal and stuck out to each side, uh-huh. And then in the beginning of the war, they had one for the radio operator in the center that stuck out the top.
19: Okay.
18: But when we got there, they'd done away with that.
19: Okay. And then you had a turret on top?
18: Yeah, behind the pilot there. Uh-huh.
19: And then there was turret in the back? Oh, not a turret in the back, but a 50 caliber out the back of the plane?
18: Yeah, twin 50s back there. Uh-huh.
19: And then one in the front?
18: There was two sticking, one on the nose, one on the side of the nose, on each side of the nose. And then they put that, what they call a chin turret, with 250s there. So you had 12.
19: 50 calibers.
18: Mm-hmm.
19: But the B-17 was a bomber.
18: You're right.
19: I mean, it had all these 50 calibers, but it was a bomber.
18: It was a bomber.
19: So what did you carry for payload?
18: We carried 6 ton.
19: But the bombs themselves, weren't they?
18: Oh, yeah, they're 500 pounders, yeah.
19: So you'd be dropping about 12,000 pounds of weight.
18: Yeah.
19: Mm-hmm. How fast did the planes fly loaded?
18: About 180.
19: About 180. Yeah, once you drop that load, though, you could go faster.
18: Oh, yeah.
19: Now, if you're dropping 12,000 pounds out of an airplane, would it go up then after you drop that load?
18: You bet.
19: So you would jump up in the air more.
18: You'd know without looking. But then the armored gunner would come back and be sure that they all dropped.
19: So one didn't hang up in the...
18: Yeah, and that happened a lot, that hang up, but we never had that problem either.
19: Were you ever involved with loading the bombs?
18: Yes, I learned the hard way on that one.
19: How's that? What do you mean by that?
18: Well, after we got shot up, we thought, we got back to our huts about 9 o'clock at night, and we was all beat up, tired, and been on oxygen so long, and that really tires you out. We was hoping to get to see our pilot in the morning in the hospital. Well, morning didn't come. Morning come at 2 o'clock, and they woke us up to go load bombs.
19: Now normally you wouldn't do that?
18: Oh, no. No, okay. We wasn't trained for that. So I was cranking up with a winch, clear up to the top of that bomber, a 500-pounder, and the guy in charge, I think he released it, and they weren't hooked. The bomb fell, and I thought that was the end.
19: So you dropped a 500-pound bomb.
18: Yeah. And I just stood there and looked down, and he did too. And the sparks flew when it hit the other bombs, and it rolled out in the runway. And this armor, I followed him, and he calmly went out there, and we pulled our cables out there and winched it back up. Talked to him. He said, well, he said, it won't go off until it's armed.
19: But you didn't know that.
18: I didn't know it because I'd never been around. So, we hauled bombs but didn't know nothing about it.
19: So once you were up in the air, somebody armed the bombs?
18: You bet, yeah.
19: And so on takeoff, if you were to have a bad takeoff, the bombs weren't armed.
18: Yeah, that's right. They weren't armed. And if you had a fire, that would, of course, set them off, you know.
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19: So you said you were shot up pretty badly. Can you tell us about that flight? What happened?
18: It was the only thing that can bring down a 17 normally was a direct hit in the center in the bomb bay. And I'm sure they were aiming for us. And
19: now, you're from the ground or from the air?
18: From the ground.
19: Okay.
18: Flak from the ground.
19: Flak from
18: and
19: the
18: I
19: air.
18: Could look down and see the guns firing. I could see them blinking.
19: That's one thing, being on the belly turret like that, is you saw everything.
18: Yeah, you did. You really did. It was on our training flights. It was interesting because when you're done training, then I could look around at the country. And I could look down and see what the farmers were doing, and especially there in England. Yeah. I would look down and see them out there in the field. They didn't have much to farm with, though, at that time. But that all changed.
19: So you were on the mission that you got shot up.
18: Yeah.
19: And what happened then?
18: For some reason or other, we lost power. And, of course, the pilot got knocked clear out of his seat. It took him on his side and arm and left shoulder. It took a little while, of course, to decide what to do, and we decided...
19: Had you already dropped your load?
18: Yeah, we had, yeah. We dropped our load. Shell exploded. The bombs got away, and we had two holes. Two of the big holes were top of the bomb bay. So we just within seconds of having a direct hit. It was close.
19: So you're saying the bomb bay doors were open, you dropped the bombs, and then the shell from the ground came right up into the bomb bay.
18: It come right up in the bomb
19: had
18: bay.
19: Had you not dropped those, they'd have hit you right in the bomb
18: bay. Yeah, we'd been gone. And it missed me, too, because I'm not very far from behind the bomb bay. The shrapnel missed me. And also, so the shrapnel, the only one it got was the pilot. And we had all them holes sticking around. The tail gunner, he had a big hole right about a foot behind him. And his eyes were still big when I crawled back there 6 hours later to talk to him.
19: Now, when you say crawl back there, he didn't have much of a space?
18: No, he didn't. No, uh-uh.
19: So then your plane was shot up. Did it take you a lot longer to get home?
18: Yes, uh-huh. I would say it was our navigator that really got us there. It was all up to him to watch our route so we wouldn't get off course. And they were concerned about gas, you know, and we didn't want to ditch up there in the North Sea. And I heard him call up the co-pilot and said, if you do as I say, he says, we'll make it. And he kept correcting him on his course very, very, very often.
19: Did you lose fuel then with being hit?
18: No, it's just the plane was using more.
19: So when you go on a bombing run, you're normally in a squadron or a group of planes, but once you're hit, you're not in the squadron anymore?
18: No, you're out on your own.
19: Mm-hmm. Okay, once you're hit, you're on your own.
18: Yeah, you're on your own.
19: Did you have any support?
18: Not for a while, and that was our big anxious moment because we knew the fighters were out there. and
19: German fighters.
18: German fighters. And we also had, we knew there was escorted around, but would they see you? You know, you had to keep radio silence, you know. So we sweating that out. All at once, we could see something way out there. It took a long time for it to come in, and we kept watching.
19: Well, and then, of course, you having 250 calibers, you didn't know if it was German or American.
18: No, uh-uh.
19: So you were probably, you probably had your guns trained on it.
18: And we had,
19: your guns.
18: Everybody.
19: Yeah. So this American fighter flying up to this plane, he wasn't, because he was on radio silence too.
18: Yeah.
19: So he was a little worried that you'd realize he was American.
18: Yeah, right. Right.
19: So how does he make you aware he's American?
18: And you see, we had studied plane recognition.
19: The shape and that sort of thing.
18: Yeah, the recognized airplanes. Well, when we went back to school and we got to England before we went on flying status, combat flying status, they told us not paying attention to that. If they point your nose at them, shoot them. These fighters, they knew that, or our fighters knew that. But anyhow, they'd lift their wing clear up so we could see the stars. Oh, what a beautiful sight.
19: Oh, beautiful they tipped their wings so you could see the star on the bottom side.
18: Yeah, star on that.
19: Then you could take your guns off of it.
18: Yep, we went around and started watching down and above.
19: But a fighter plane will fly at 350, 400 miles an hour, and you're only flying at 200?
18: Probably at close to 200.
19: Yeah, so does he have trouble flying with you?
18: He sure did. I could see he had his flaps down, and of course, he had to watch for the Germans, too, you know.
19: Yeah, because he's flying slow and all the sudden, and he's only one guy on a...
18: Right.
19: That he's got to look behind him and look all over, so... Mm.
18: But we had one on each side of us escorting us.
19: So you made it back and landed in good shape?
18: 60 years later, I couldn't find the paper. It was a newspaper that my pilot sent to me. He got his Purple Heart.
19: Oh.
18: And they did like you. They interviewed him. This is what he told him, as I remember. He said, well, you was a real hero getting that plane and getting that crew back there. He said, I really wasn't. He said, I was trying to save my own butt.
19: They just were riding along.
18: He said when he landed, the co-pilot was landing, and he was coming in too high. And he said, I discovered then that he was going to go around again, and I knew we didn't have the power to go around. So he said, I crawled in the seat, and I took the controls over, and I slammed it down on the runway. He said, if I was going to land, I want to land on the runway, not in somebody's field. I remember the landing. It was pretty rough. It was pretty rough, but we screeched to a halt. The ambulance run out there, you know, and we, of course, took our guns out and went to debriefing and all that stuff, and it was quite a show, really.
19: How shot up was the plane?
18: The Air Force said it had minor damage, so there you are.
19: Well, do you on a deal like that? You surely count the holes, don't you?
18: Yeah, that's how they count them. I didn't. Somebody else.
19: And how many holes it have?
18: About 180.
19: 180 holes. Okay, that's minor damage, though.
18: Yeah, that's.
19: You know, that's one thing I think with people that fly in planes today, they don't really realize what the planes were like in those days. They weren't double-walled.
18: No.
19: I mean, single-walled and aluminum?
18: Yeah, just aluminum,
19: So you're looking at more or less, 80,000 aluminum between you and the rest of the world at 25,000 feet?
18: Yeah, yes, you're right. But really, the ball turret had more protection that way because you had the 50s. And you had heavy, thick aluminum on your where you sat, you know.
19: Your seat.
18: Yeah, the seat was heavy. So you really had. And they had found, I have read in our newsletter now, they found that they had less injury in the ball turret than any place on the plane. And I think that's why they had their casualties, you know, of the bad explosion, you know, a shell exploded near you, you're not going to last, you know, that.
19: Now, you were saying that you would put on your parachute harness, but you couldn't wear the parachute.
18: Yeah.
19: So the parachute was just up outside the turret?
18: Yeah, it laid there in the waist part.
19: I see. So you had if you were gonna ditch or bail out, you had to get out of the turret and put on the parachute.
18: And find your parachute and snap it on.
19: Well, let's talk about getting into the turret. First of all, you didn't get into that on takeoff.
18: No.
19: Okay, so let's talk about, just so people understand when you're in that, how you get in that.
18: The guns always turn to the rear, if you notice pictures in the film you see. So you crank the turret down, the guns are straight down. That's where your sighting glass is. You look through. Then you can open up the door.
19: So there's a door in the back, so to speak, but you have to tip it down to get the door open.
18: Right.
19: Okay.
18: And you unsnap this door, and you look down there, and like I say, we's trained on the ground hanging out of sheds. But when you're in the air and look down there, and the ground was a long ways away.
19: You're at 20,000 feet, stepping out into the clouds, so to speak.
18: Yeah, just what you felt like. I had to force myself down there. I didn't want to quit.
19: The first time.

0: Because one of our guys, he put his safety belt on, but he forgot to lock the door. And so when he rolled out, the door came open.
1: And he fell out?
0: No, he had his safety belt on.
1: Was he up in the air?
0: Yeah, we was at 15,000 feet.
1: You're 15,000 feet, and yeah. He falls out of the airplane, and he's hooked by a safety belt.
0: See, he's still sitting in his turret, but his safety belt
1: held
0: him in there.
1: Okay.
0: Across his back.
1: Okay, but now the door's open, so he's got to close the door in order to crank the turret back
0: up. You can't do that because even if you turn the turret around, the door won't come close enough because it hits the body of the turret. You know, it don't turn enough to shut it.
1: So he's got to land in the turret.
0: No. I and another guy got a hold of him, and then when we had a good grip on him, he released a belt, and we pulled him out of there.
1: Oh, boy, good grip, yeah. I guess.
0: And after that, I always remember to lock my door.
1: I'll bet everyone else did, too, didn't they?
0: Yeah.
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1: You then didn't get to Europe until 44, 45?
0: 45, that's...
1: 45. Mm-hmm. About when was that, in 45?
0: Probably in March.
1: March of 45, yeah. So the war was coming toward an end.
0: Yeah, we knew it was... they hadn't crossed the Rhine yet. When I got there, and we got a battle star for crossing the Rhine. I don't know what we had to do with it, but at least it helped us get out early. Got 5 points for it anyhow.
1: Okay.
0: They discharge us by the point system.
1: Right, right. So, and so you had to have so many points to come home. Everybody couldn't come home on the same day. So the more points you had, the earlier you got to come home.
0: You're right.
1: Okay, your whole crew goes over together, right?
0: Uh-huh, true.
1: So you are all rookies.
0: Right.
1: The entire crew and the airplane are all brand new.
0: You're right. We was all had brand new clothes and everything. I mean, we were fixed.
1: There's got to be a stigma with being everybody being green like that.
0: Yeah, yeah. It was.
1: Well, do they do anything to initiate you?
0: No, no. And they were very good to us. We our hut, enlisted men lived in. There's two crews lived in each hut. And the crew we replaced were shot down. And the crew that was there, other half the hut, they accepted us. And we didn't have, you know, no problems. I asked the guy, then I said to him, I said, well, what's it like to be up there getting shot at? Oh, he said, no bigger thrill in the world. And they had several missions.
1: The B-17 didn't have as many casualties as some of the other bombers, did they? I mean, it wouldn't be unusual for a B-17 to make it 25, 30, 50 missions?
0: Yeah, they were tougher. They were a tougher airplane. I heard them talk about it. Andy Rooney, for once, he went on. He was a reporter, you know, and he went

0: both on the B-24 and the 17. All so right. He had to take high altitude training. He flew several missions. And he said if he had to go to war, he'd rather go into B-17 than any plane there was.
1: Yeah, and of course it was called the Flying Fortress.
0: Yeah, yeah.
1: Well, okay, let's talk about being at 25,000 feet, you know, in a plane with more or less, you know, 80,000 aluminum between you and the outside world. And you had mentioned earlier how cold it is.
0: Mm-hmm.
1: How do you deal with sub-zero temperatures and doing your job?
0: You adapt to it just like you would anything else. And like I say, I had an electric heated suit, and I probably kept warmer than the rest of the guys did.
1: Now, because you were a ball turret operator?
0: Yeah, it was colder.
1: Okay, so you got an electric suit.
0: Yeah.
1: And once you climbed in the turret, you'd plug that in?
0: You bet.
1: But could you plug it in if you weren't in the turret?
0: Oh, yeah, if I wanted to, yeah. But I never got out of the turret until we was safe from the enemy. And by that time, you know, we get safe, we'd let down.
1: So you being in the bottom and the fella in the top, you were probably as much looking as anybody because you had the best perspective.
0: Yeah, right.
1: Probably literally turning constantly around and around.
0: Yes, continually, yeah.
1: Mm-hmm. Looking, because then once you could tell somebody there was a problem, then you had other people that would help. Mm-hmm. The cold was one issue. You obviously had to have oxygen.
0: You bet.
1: So how did you deal with that and move around in the plane?
0: We had walk-around bottles, they called them. It lasts for about 5 minutes. And each time you left your station, you know, you'd call and alert the rest of the crew that you were leaving and you're going to go so-and-so.
1: Because if you were at your station, you had a hose or a mask. You had a mask.
0: Yeah, you had a mask and a hose, too.
1: So if you were at your station, you were okay, but between there, you only had five minutes to get to another station.
0: Right. I and the tail gunner, we kept tab because he's lone back there. And the rest of them, they could see one another.
1: Okay.
0: But we were alone, you know. So we'd keep tape and tab of one another. And that was not one of the big problems of losing your oxygen, sure was.
1: For instance, if the tail gunner were to come forward and have a problem, he only had 5 minutes to get there.
0: Yeah,
1: and
0: then, okay. If he wanted to go to the front end of the ship to get relief or something, he had to notify everybody that he was leaving. Mm-hmm.
1: Every picture I've seen of a B-17 has a name on it. Were they all named?
0: Yeah, they were practically all named.
1: How did they get their names?
0: Well, the crew would decide on what to name them.
1: So you got to decide on the name of your?
0: Yeah, we sure did.
1: Uh-huh. Okay, and what was yours called?
0: Pilot's name was Gardner, and one of the guys come up and says, he was a wonderful person. And I realized more later he took care of us like an old mother hen. He was always worried about our welfare and how we was getting along. So we named it Gardner's Partners.
1: Okay, that was the name of your plane.
0: Yeah, and that's the name of the airplane.
1: You know, every picture I've seen, and of course they might just take pictures of the ones that are well done, but, you know, a lot of them had pictures of pretty women on them and that sort of thing. Was there somebody in the company that was assigned to paint these planes, or how did you get such pretty drawings and pictures on the side of them?
0: You know, I had wondered about that myself, but, you know, there was enough people, probably 4,000 or 5,000, and soldiers there probably were gifted.
1: Somebody had some talent.
0: Had some talent, were gifted.
1: I see.
0: And just like that little deal that I got on our plane, printing Gardner's Partners. And I don't know if you noticed, and I showed you a picture where I had my turret. I had Double Trouble painted on it.
1: Okay.
0: And I sure didn't heck do it. I could never done it.
1: Okay, so
0: and
1: you
0: so
1: just
0: I found somebody to do it.
1: Uh-huh. I see. The word gets around, and so you ask them.
0: Kept asking, you know.
1: Were you always on that same plane then?
0: Yeah, or in Europe, for sure was. Yeah, of course, in training, we flew different planes.
1: Now, you mentioned, though, that you were shot up, and then the next morning you were loading a plane, but your plane was surely shot up enough you didn't load your own plane.
0: No, we didn't load our own plane. We was loading other planes.
1: You were just loading for somebody else because you were grounded for a while.
0: Mm-hmm.
1: How long were you grounded before your plane could fly again?
0: Well, we was probably grounded a couple of weeks.
1: Okay, while they were fixing the plane again.
0: And then, another crew flew it.
1: Oh, okay.
0: After they got it back in the air in a few days, and another crew flew it.
1: Did you get your pilot back then?
0: Yeah.
1: Okay.
0: Yeah, he wasn't really in real good shape, but they let him come back.
1: Let him come back.
0: Yeah.
1: Huh?
0: he wanted to get his missions in. Anyhow, we finally got up to see him there, and gosh, It's just like an army hospital or something, you know. It's just a long building with cots all the way down. Some of them are pretty bad shape there. You see, the 8th Air Force lost 35,000. Then I read in our newsletter that in training during the war, 15,000 were lost training to fly. There was a lot of crashes, and getting lost was our. You see, we didn't have radar, and planes would get lost. You know, and your navigator had a lot to do in what you getting there and back.
1: And then, if you were on radio silence, you were really on your.
0: Yeah, you're really out there.
1: So that pilot, had he had combat experience prior to you guys getting there?
0: He flew as a co-pilot with another crew to find out how they did it. And
1: how many missions was he on that?
0: Just one mission he went on.
1: Okay, so one mission, you're a co-pilot, and then it's like you're back in your plane, you're ready to go.
0: Yeah, he's ready to go, but they put us, like, we was, he flew his first mission, and we wondered if he's going to make it. And sure enough, about 9 o'clock at night, he come walking in and he says, "We're flying in the morning." So we got our first mission, and that was Kiel, Germany. We went down to the old Gardner's Partners, and they had her all loaded. And we put our guns in, and we stood around there and talked a while, and climbed in. And
1: so you pull all 12 of those 50 calibers out every time you're back?
0: Oh, yeah. Yeah, we clean them guns every day, even if we don't fire them.
1: You took off then, and the first three missions didn't have a lot of problems?
0: No, I just... That first mission, I seen this plane up ahead of us took a blast, and that kind of gave me confidence how tough they were. It had blew the stabilizer, a bunch of holes in it, and the elevator. And by the way, the tail gunner didn't get hurt. Then I found out that was a famous plane. It had 80 or 90 missions on it.
1: So it was hit pretty badly, but it never got...
0: It stayed right there. Well, that was to give me confidence then. Then we went on. That was during the bomb run. This happened, but yeah, it really wasn't too bad of a mission. I thought, well, that ain't going to be so bad.
1: So it was your fourth mission then that.
0: That's when we got hit.
1: That's when you got hit.
0: Mm-hmm.
1: So was there a lot of the time that you thought you might not make it back after you were hit, or did you pretty much think you'd make it?
0: They did was some discussion about it. If we had to ditch, you see, we tried to go up over the North Sea to get away from the land guns. I remember on one of the missions, we come back and you'd know where the front line was because the Nazis would take a whack at us. And that one day, of course, like you say, I could see this B-24 a few miles from us, and they was really getting shot up. So that was right over the front lines, and they had already dropped their bombs and was coming back. And I think we lost one person one day on the way back, but I don't see it. I looked in the records and I couldn't see it there, but I was told we lost one.
1: Then you were grounded for 2 weeks. Mm-hmm. So normally, would you fly a mission a day?
0: Yeah, if the weather was right. Uh-huh. Yeah, the weather had to be right. It had lousy weather.
1: So being 2 weeks grounded, you lost a lot of missions.
0: Yeah, we lost it. We made half our missions, our requirement. We were lucky we didn't have to turn around. Sometimes something go wrong with a plane. You get halfway over there, and you have to turn around and come back. And
1: that didn't count as a mission.
0: It wouldn't count.
1: Now, you said your requirement. What's the requirement? I don't understand.
0: Well, to get 30 or 35 missions.
1: Then you come home?
0: Yeah, then you are out of it.
1: Uh-huh. Okay, 35 missions, and you got to come home. If you hadn't been shot down in 35,
0: you wouldn't.
1: Okay.
0: I can tell you a little story on the RAF, the Royal Air Force. Of course, as you well know, we'd be goose-stepping, wouldn't be for the Royal Air Force. And they had quite a bomber, too, but it didn't take the thing like ours did. But anyhow, the Aussies came over to help. And after briefing, why this Aussie asked this Englishman, he says, "How long does it take to finish a tour of duty?" And the other Englishman looked the other one, and he said, "I don't know anybody's ever finished."
1: and that's really true.
0: That's true. They lost 70,000 out of that Air Force.
1: Yeah, you didn't get to go home if you were...
0: No, you either...
1: You stayed or you died trying.
0: Yeah. So we had a lot better system.
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3: Sunny skies and warm temperatures across the region this afternoon. A very slight chance of an isolated thunderstorm developing over far western Kansas and into central Nebraska in the late afternoon hours. That's going to be very spotty activity, and most of the area stays dry. High temperatures in the upper 80s and lower 90s across pretty much the entire region. We'll see the warmest temperatures over north-central Kansas into south-central Nebraska. A little bit cooler from southeastern Kansas into eastern Oklahoma, but only by a few degrees. Temperatures still in the low to mid-80s. Tonight, expect mainly cloudy skies over western Kansas and the Oklahoma Panhandle, building into southwest Nebraska through the night as well. Slim chance for some isolated shower and thundershower activity in those areas, but again, the key word is isolated. That activity is going to be very spotty and very light. Temperatures in the upper 50s for most of the region, a few low 60s across eastern Nebraska, down through central Kansas and into eastern Oklahoma, low 50s across southwest Kansas and the Oklahoma Panhandle. I'm meteorologist Ray Miller in the Weatherology Weather Center.
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1: You were still flying when the war came to an end.
0: Yeah, we was on flying status, you bet.
1: When did you fly your last mission?
0: Probably the 22nd or 23rd of April.
1: And VE Day was around the 8th of May?
0: Yeah. Mm-hmm.
1: 12th?
0: No, it was around the 8th.
1: The 8th of May.
0: It's always a little argument because there's almost a day difference there, you know, right. 6-7 hours difference there.
1: So do you remember your last mission?
0: Very well. That was about a scary one.
1: But you didn't know it was your last mission when you flew it.
0: No, we had no idea. And why they loaded us down with napalm, at briefing, they came up and said we had this hot foot, new bomb. And then when they explained it to us, and by the time we got ready to go, I got thinking about that. So I looked in the bomb bay, and sure enough, there's two tanks hanging there on the bomb shackles, and they look like they're from fighter plane external tanks, and that's what we was carrying. Well, we
1: did just carrying two big fuel tanks full of napalm.
0: Napalm, and I decided if we have a mishap on takeoff, we didn't have a chance. And sure enough, when we went on the bomb run at 18,000 feet, when they dropped them bombs, well, I see them hit together because they didn't have no fins on them. And the big balls of fire, and that still bothers me because even though they had a chance to give up and they wouldn't, that had to be terrible.
1: So it was basically raining fire.
0: It just rained.
1: And napalm is phosphorus.
0: And then water wouldn't put it out, and then they'd run into them foxholes. They didn't have a chance. So
1: you came back, and you didn't know that was your last bombing run, but then that was the last of April, and you were just grounded for a while.
0: Yeah.
1: You didn't know why you weren't flying anymore.
0: No, they didn't say why. Rumors floated that we was going to go take on Russia.
1: And so you knew the war was about over.
0: Yeah, if the Germans surrendered. Oh, yeah, we knew.
1: But the rumor was that the war wasn't going to be over. You were going to go take on the Russians.
0: Yeah, and boy, we didn't want to do that. Rumor kept floating around there, and they kept packing, and it's funny they didn't have us help pack, but they didn't do it, and we'd go fly a little bit, and after I got back to the States, to stay on fly status, you had to fly 4 hours a day, a month. I couldn't find nobody to fly with. So I got off flying status then.
1: Well, do you remember where you were when you heard the war was over?
0: Well, kind of like a Hollywood movie. Somebody come in our barracks and says, you guys dress up in Class A's and report to the orderly room. So we thought our pilot was going to get his Purple Heart. We reported over there, and we were standing in attention, and here come a guy running out of the orderly room with a piece of paper, and he said the war was over. And they were giving us the Air Medal for some reason or other.
1: So you were all dressed up for a different show, huh?
0: Yeah, a different show. We went back to the hut, and one of the other crewmen, he reached for his 45, and he was going to unload it to the ceiling. I talked him out of it.
1: He's going
0: to
1: shoot through the ceiling.
0: Yeah. He might have got by with it, but I don't know. They were pretty strict.
1: That was 1st of May. How soon before you came home?
0: We came home in July, and I was home when they dropped atomic bomb. We had a 30-day furlough.
1: So you weren't necessarily mustered out. You might have been going to Japan.
0: We was headed for Japan. In fact, we was looking forward to it. We thought we'd get to get clear around the world, and mm-hmm. but we really didn't want to take on Russia. We wanted to go home first. So we got to go home, and then we was going to go to Japan. I never dreamt when we left Gardner's Partners there at Bradley Field, Connecticut, we'd never see it again.
1: So you flew the same plane home.
0: Mm-hmm.
1: Now, did you bring home other people besides yourself?
0: Yeah, that was interesting. We brought home the mechanics. We had about 10, 12 of them.
1: Oh, they worked on the plane?
0: They worked on the plane.
1: Okay.
0: You know, a different plane.
1: Okay.
0: And they'd been over there for a long time, you know.
1: So they'd been working on the planes, but had never ridden in them.
0: Oh no, they wouldn't fly in them, and they were nervous, they were shaking, and everything else.
1: They had seen how many things can go wrong on that plane. How many times they've been patched up, huh?
0: Well, one of those takeoffs over there, a Czech pilot had before we flew our missions. You know, they checked our pilot out, and they had a Czech pilot with. And on that particular day, I went up. Didn't have to go. I'd go a lot of times when I didn't have to. Tail came up, but the plane never come up. Finally, it boomed up in the air, and after a while, Gardner come back, and he says, boy, he says, you know, that was trimmed down, he said. And it had that little trimming wheel between the two seats. And he said,
1: the propeller was trimmed?
0: No, the airline.
1: Oh.
0: And trim tabs out there.
1: Oh, okay.
0: And it was trimmed down, see. And he wouldn't take off, and he said, boy, was I spinning that.
1: He was cranking the
0: thing. Yeah, he was cranking the thing on it. And good thing we didn't have a load, you know. We just, like I say, he was on a check ride. And I'm pretty sure that check pilot did that and see if he could catch him on it.
1: Oh, boy.
0: They were pretty tough.
1: The crew rode home with you. You left the plane in Connecticut?
0: Yeah, Bradley Field, Connecticut.
1: To come home on 30 days leave, and then the war was over.
0: Yeah.
1: But you had to report back?
0: Yeah, we report to Tampa, Florida is where we reported.
1: And then how long before you were released?
0: It was about Christmas time. We got out in December. And we enlisted men, all us guys were assigned to help close the other air bases. And I moved around about 2-3 air bases. They kind of tried to keep us busy doing that.
1: I know from knowing you all my life that you have a special place in your heart for the American farmers during the war.
0: I sure do. I didn't realize it at the time. I wrote a little bit to an antique magazine. They talk about the Harvest Brigade in 44.
1: The Harvest what?
0: A Harvest Brigade.
1: Why don't you tell people what that was?
0: Of course, younger ones wouldn't know it, but Massey Harris had developed a self-propelled combine, and this salesman went up to Washington, and he said, if you give us material, we'll build 500 of them, and we'll cut 1 million acres.
1: And of course, that was. I mean, they had to release the material to build the combines because nothing was being built.
0: That's right. And then the combines were old that we had out here.
1: Yeah.
0: See, that's 44, and like my dad, his combine was 1937. So mm-hmm. You see what it was.
1: Well, and coming out of the Depression, people hadn't had any money to update things anyway.
0: And you know, things didn't turn around until about 37. It started turning around. Your history book, which I have read. It said the war brought us out of the Depression, but we was coming out of it. You know, the programs they had come up with and one thing were working. But anyhow, yeah, the Harvest Brigade, and this particular salesman talked him into it. He'd cut 1 million acres. So I never thought at the time when I'd seen this wheat, but what the farmers going to be able to pay their bills. Well, after I got overseas, I soon learned. So here it is. It's 60 years ago. I was home on leave from the war in the spring. I could see at last the farmers were going to have a good wheat crop. But with their sons gone, how were they going to harvest? Of course, I was thinking about how they were going to pay their bills with the wheat crop. There's one more side of the story I didn't think of. I learned right away that people were hungry in Europe. The reason I tell you, there's been a great tribute have been paid to the soldiers, roasted riveters, and the great industry might, and so forth, but not one tribute to an American farmer. They fed the whole world for nothing, as they were ceiling prices on their product. There were 12 million of our soldiers to feed beside the English and the French. On April 22nd or 23rd, 1945, we flew our last bombing mission. The war was over in May 8, 1945. I guess plenty of food was left, so it was loaded on the bombers and dumped out to the people, to the Low Countries. Yes, I think we should celebrate this year's anniversary of the Great Harvest of 44. God knew what he was doing when the world needed that wheat crop. And that's what it was really happened. That's what really happened. And I am just amazed that all these people could get fed, because like England there, they couldn't even feed themselves. Their technology was so far behind.
1: Well, Lloyd, there's some people that are listening that won't know this. So how is it that some farmers stayed home to farm and some went to war?
0: That's a good question, and I have an answer for it. They, in 43, the government was getting their act together in that particular time, and they realized, and of course we didn't, that food was essential. And what they actually did left the essential people back here that they knew that would work night and day and for nothing. Times did get a little better during the war, but the good price of our crops didn't come up until after the war. And the Marshall Plan is another area that was a good deal. That fed the people. And when I asked the Englishman when I was over there on reunion, he said that they had a rationing card till 51.
1: Lloyd, you enlisted when you were 17 years old. You made it home without injury. Did you have any regrets or anything you would have changed on your experience in World War II?
0: Well, I could have been the engineer on the 17. That's what I would have been. And that'd been the only regret. I think I would have liked to have been an engineer. I did fly as engineer several times. And it was always exciting on takeoff. The engineer would read the speed, and you get up to 120, and you'd be looking at the runway. And when they get to 120, the pilot pulled back the yoke, hit the button on the wheels, lift the wheels up, and you were airborne. That was the fun time.
1: I hope you can appreciate how far the bombers have come since World War II. 25,000 feet. Sub-zero temperatures, no pressurized cabin, oxygen from a hose, no radar, radio silence, 19-year-olds with a group of guys you'll remember for the rest of your life. You have just heard the story of Lloyd Olson of Clay Center, Kansas. I'm Kyle Bauer.
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4: A billionaire has asked this question in Forbes magazine. 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And his response was, I say, hey, self, when you get to the top of the mountain, there's nothing up there.
5: This is Focus on the Family Minute. And as an aspiring Navy SEAL, Chad Williams saw the downside of success.
4: And so for me, you know, here I am becoming this Navy SEAL. This is my top of the mountain. If this doesn't do it, I can't think of any other peak, any next. 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I felt like I was better off not being a SEAL and looking forward to becoming a Navy SEAL, because then at least I had something in front of me to give me drive to invest into. But now that I've arrived, I realize I'm still just the same person. Well, where do you go from there?
5: True fulfillment in life can only be found in Christ. 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
6: This is Dakota Livesay chronicling another true story taken from the 1800s, a time known to all as the Old West. In the Old West, as today, many people became famous because of their press releases. But not the subject of today's story. He became famous because of his accomplishments.

0: On May 23, 1868, one of early America's greatest leaders of men died. He was born Christopher Hudson Carson. But since he was a very small baby, his father thought he needed a much smaller name, so he started calling him Kit. At the age of 17, Kit Carson traveled west and became one of those half-lion, half-bear mountain men. And at the age of 26, while at a rendezvous, he and a giant red-bearded man took a liking to the same Arapaho maiden. Not the physical specimen that would intimidate someone, Kit was challenged to a shootout on horseback. After the smoke cleared, Kit was the only one still breathing. The Arapaho maiden became his first wife. Kit learned several Indian languages and customs. During his life, he fought with Indians and against them. But whatever side he was on, his side usually won. The very knowledge that Kit Carson was on the other side was often enough to assure victory. One time, Kit was guiding a group of wagons when they encountered some Cheyenne. The Cheyenne maintained they were peaceable and camped with the wagon train. During the evening, Kit overheard them talking about plans to kill the white men. When Kit confronted them, one of the Indians recognized him and they left without a fight. In 1842, Kit's wife died. They had had a daughter. Kit took her to St. Louis to be educated. While in St. Louis, he met a Lieutenant John Fremont, a meeting that changed dramatically both of their lives. The next time we're together, we'll learn more about this man who became a Brigadier General. You've just heard another story from Old West Radio. I'm Dakota Livesay.
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2: Breaking news at Town Hall. I'm Bob Agnew in Washington. Honoring the nation's war dead, President Trump today offering a Memorial Day speech at Arlington National Cemetery.
3: We owe our liberty, our self-government, the glories of our history, and our very nation itself to the generations who paid for it with everything they had, the ultimate sacrifice.
2: Memorial events taking place around the country, including in Peachtree City, Georgia. Correspondent Laura Winters was on hand as hundreds of people and dozens of veterans turned out to mourn the loss of friends killed in various wars.
4: More than 300 people showing up, wearing red, white, and blue outfits and waving American flags at this patriotic ceremony. U.S. Army veteran and retired military intelligence officer Joe Bowler, who served in Vietnam, tells me he supports President Trump and the war in Iran, as he personally fears the evil that terrorists could do with a nuclear weapon.
5: I believe our country is doing the right thing to rid itself of an evil that presents itself.
4: Covering Memorial Day, Laura Winters, Peachtree City, Georgia.
2: The U.S. and Iran appear to be closing in on a deal that would end the war. Secretary of State Marco Rubio says the U.S. remains hopeful, even though a lot of details still need to be worked out.
6: We have what I think is a pretty solid thing on the table in terms of their ability to open up the straits, get the straits open, enter into a very real, significant, time-limited negotiation on the nuclear matters, and hopefully we can pull it off. It has a lot of support in the Gulf. It has a lot of support globally, every country that we've walked through it. Understands it's very, not just very reasonable, but it's the right thing for the world to get done.
2: Meanwhile, President Trump says that any agreement with Iran should include a new requirement for several additional countries, Muslim-majority countries, to join the Abraham Accords, and that would include Saudi Arabia and Turkey. That means peace with Israel. More at townhall.com.
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2: Rescuers in Southeast Asia are racing against time to reach seven people trapped inside a cave by flooding. Here's correspondent Jennifer King.
8: Teams in Laos are attempting to rescue seven villagers who've been trapped in a flooded cave since May 19th. The group of villagers went in looking for gold, but heavy rain triggered flash flooding that blocked the exit. Volunteers said one person was able to escape and alert authorities. A team of Thai rescuers arrived to help on Sunday. Divers have started navigating flooded sections of the cave, working toward the area where they believe the group may be trapped. Audio courtesy Metadama Rescue Callison. I'm Jennifer King.
2: The risk of a catastrophic explosion of that damaged chemical tank in Southern California has now been eliminated. That follows a close overnight inspection that confirmed the crack in the tank. It actually helped to relieve pressure inside and allowed the chemicals to cool down. You'll find breaking news and analysis at townhall.com. An historic announcement today from the Catholic Church. Correspondent Rika Ann Garcia reports on Pope Leo XIV's historic apology for the Holy See's role in slavery.
9: Pope Leo XIV has made a historic apology for the role the Holy See played in legitimizing slavery. Leo's own family history includes both enslaved people and slave owners. He delivered the apology in his first encyclical Magnifica Humanitas, or Magnificent Humanity. Past popes have apologized for Christians' involvement in the transatlantic slave trade, but no pope has ever publicly acknowledged, much less apologized, for the role that past popes played in giving European kings explicit authority to suppress and enslave populations. One expert calls this a truly remarkable moment. I'm Rika Ann Garcia.
2: And you'll find more of these stories at townhall.com. From Washington, I'm Bob Agnew.
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11: I'd like to welcome to the show this week, Rainey Ruthig. Rainey, thanks for being on the show.
12: Thanks for having me.
11: Hey, this is going to be a great interview. We're going to talk about your time in the Army, and you're still active guard, right?
12: Yes.
11: Are you staff sergeant still?
12: I'm still a staff sergeant, yes.
11: Okay, and what we're going to get to is Rainey saw direct combat. And we're going to talk about that from a female perspective, and I know we've got listeners out there right now saying, women can't serve in combat. Well, you're going to change your opinion by the time this show is over, because not only did you serve in direct combat in an extremely hostile part of Iraq, the Al-Anbar province, right?
12: Right.
11: Right alongside Marines with a unit called Team Lioness. And Team Lioness basically give us kind of a nutshell what Team Lioness is.
12: Well, I deployed with the 1st Engineers right on Fort Riley in 2003 at the end, after, not quite after the war was done, but not before it started the peacekeeping mission. And we went over with, like I said, the 1st Engineers. There was 19 females and a group of about 500 male soldiers, and we deployed together as a unit. And as they went on missions, knock and greets, knock and searches, they realized that intel and information, and they weren't getting the whole story with the females of the Muslim culture, because, you know, as Muslim culture is, an unrelated male cannot touch their female.
11: Sure.
12: So the male soldiers couldn't search the Iraqi women or children because that's, you know, taboo. So they decided to, between the Army with the 1-5 field artillery and 1-16 infantry and our colonel, they all sat down and, look, can we borrow a female? And they gave them two females. Colonel Brinkley, our commander at the time, gave over two females to go with them to help, you know, calm the women and children and search the females to make sure they weren't hiding documents and paperwork and, you know, and just kind of put everyone to rest. And And they came up with the name Team Lioness for the program.
11: Right, and basically, I know you're the subject of a movie also, your team, Team Lioness. I believe there's five or six women in this movie, and I've now seen it twice. It's an awesome movie, and we'll get to that. But I know that they had tried to come up with names, Iron Maidens, Shield Maidens.
12: Was the worst one.
11: yeah, that was the worst. But then came up with Team Lioness, which was really kind of fitting. And you guys, I know, eventually got with a unit of Marines and got caught up in an all-out offensive firefight with Marines, which is something that I don't think anyone in the military had ever thought of. And I know there's one part of the movie, and we'll get to that. I don't want to go down this road right now, but there's a part of the movie where the commander of the Marine unit, I believe he was a lieutenant colonel, said it, all of a sudden it hit him that he has five women with his unit, and they're in an offensive firefight. And not only is that a no-no, but the communication became an issue between Army and Marines because it's different.
12: Right.
11: And I know that at one point there was one of your females was caught alone, and you were trying to get her from a rooftop. And we'll get to that, Rainey. I'm gonna because that's an amazing story. But the movie is awesome. Let's back up a little bit and talk about Rainey a little bit and growing up. Where did you grow up at?
12: Actually, I'm from Wentworth, South Dakota. I'm about 30 miles north of Sioux Falls, South Dakota, which more people will know than our little town of Wentworth. And I went to school. I graduated in a big class of 19 people in Chester, South Dakota, about 7 miles away.
11: Okay. And when you were growing up, were there what kind of stuff were you involved in?
12: Oh, I was in, of course, band, you know, one time in band camp. Anyway, choir, basketball, volleyball, didn't do track. I'm not a great runner. And yes, I joined the Army.
11: Just normal small town America stuff.
12: Right. You know, I'm 5'11", so of course I did basketball. You know,
11: sure.
12: They weren't about to let me not do basketball. And I mean, everything, you know, in a small town school where we are, you know, a C-class school, when you do Ironman football and, you know, where you have field only 9 men, you
11: sure.
12: need every person you can get for every available. So everybody in our school did everything.
11: And once you kind of hit that point, your senior year, and you know, I think it hits everybody, well, what do I do now? You decide to go to college. And like a lot of people, including me, that doesn't always work out.
12: No, I graduated in '91, May of '91, from Chester, and I was in the honor roll, and I was part of Honor Society and great grades, and I decided to go to Black Hills State University, where I was the first time away from my mama and daddy, and fun times were had,
11: oh,
12: and after
11: sure.
12: a year, I decided I needed to do something, or my mom was going to kill me.
11: And so it was the military.
12: It was.
11: And you talked about you went to Air Force, Navy, and Army, and then settled on the Army, and what year did you enlist in the Army?
12: May of '92, 1 year afterwards. I knew I couldn't come home from college with those kind of grades, and I knew I didn't know what I wanted to do when I was going to, you know,
11: sure.
12: grow up. And I decided, you know, the military, we went and talked to all the recruiters. And, you know, the Army's got, I think, the best, you know, military education plan with the Montgomery GI Bill and the Army College Fund. And, you know, I thought, well, you know, I'll get 3 years under my belt and I'll come back. I'll be grown up. I'll know what I want to do with the rest of my life. So that's what I did.
11: And been in ever since.
12: Yes.
11: Now, when you enlisted in the Army, where did you go for boot camp?
12: Well, I, of course, enlisted out of our MEPS in Sioux Falls, mm-hmm. and I went to basic training in Fort Jackson, South Carolina.
11: Okay.
12: Right in June and July, I got to do that.
11: Oh, wow.
12: Yeah, that was a great time.
11: Yeah, that's...
12: And I enlisted in the military as a track vehicle mechanic.
11: Oh, okay.
12: Was a 63 Yankee, more engineer, track mechanic.
11: And was that something that was just kind of handed to you, or is that something that you thought, well...
12: That
11: you know,
12: had
11: maybe
12: the most
11: cool.
12: college money behind it.
11: Okay.
12: So it was all about the Benjamins as the case
11: well,
12: goes. And
11: that's good, though. There's nothing wrong with that. From South Carolina, then, I'm assuming some advanced training.
12: I went to AIT in Aberdeen Proving Ground, Edgewood Arsenal, to be
11: okay.
12: exact.
11: And then how'd you end up in Kansas?
12: Well, it's long. That's my whole Army career. And then from there, I went over to Korea. I did a year tour in Korea in Camp Casey in the Second to None. I came back actually to Kansas as my first tour to Kansas and was in the Big Red One before it deactivated and went, or not deactivated, I should say, it went and moved to Germany.
11: Right.
12: And then I decided that, you know, that by that time my time was up. I'd done 3 years and I decided I wanted to stay in because I still didn't know what I wanted to be when I grew up. And I sure liked the whole, I liked the pace and the unit cohesion and everything over in Korea, and I reenlisted actually to go back to Korea.
11: Okay, and what year was that?
12: That was 94 I did that. I went over to Korea again at the end of 94, and I did another year in the 44th Engineer Battalion up in the Western Corridor, where I thought females couldn't go, and this is right when they opened up the engineers to female soldiers. So I was the first female actually to serve with the 44th
11: okay.
12: over in Korea.
11: Well, let's bump ahead a little bit to the time when you do find out that you are going to deploy to Iraq or to the Middle East. I don't think anybody really ever knows where they're going to go. You just know you're going to deploy. And at that time, you're a mother.
12: Yes.
11: To Madison.
12: Yep.
11: Who I've met.
12: Yes.
11: Madison's a great kid, and she is in the movie a little bit also. How old was Madison at the time?
12: She was, and that was in 05 when the movie was filmed.
11: Right.
12: But when I deployed, she was only 4 years old.
11: Okay. And, you know, I think a lot of people look at our military deploying, and they think of fathers leaving their family and all that. But this is a mother leaving her daughter.
12: Yes, and I left her with male soldier.
11: Right.
12: My husband John is actually, he was active with me, and we're both in the Kansas Guard now.
11: Yeah, and so you had to leave her, and I know I can't imagine having to do that. I have two little kids on my own. So, you know, not only are you a soldier, you're a mother, you're a wife, now you're going to deploy to Iraq.
12: Yes.
11: And I'll tell you what, this is where we're going to take a break. We're at a good point, and we're going to come back, and we're going to hear about your experiences in Iraq and a lot about Team Lioness, which there's still a lot going on, I know, with
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14: Here's a look at your ag forecast. This is meteorologist Paul Trombley. As we progress through the week, we are going to still see a couple mostly isolated shower and storm opportunities here and there around the region. And some of the better chances will stay at times into western Nebraska, as well as southern and western Kansas and into Oklahoma. As a trough of low pressure is going to continue to stay in the southern Rockies down into West Texas, and that's going to continue to kick up a few of those shower and storm chances from Oklahoma, and then at times further north across the western areas of Kansas and Nebraska. And points further northeast across into Nebraska, northeast Kansas, as well as Iowa, northern Missouri, that area is going to be under the influence of a pretty permanent high-pressure system. It's going to set up over the western Great Lakes, over Michigan and Wisconsin. The effects of that will keep the rain chances more at bay for eastern Nebraska and northeast Kansas, as opposed to further south and west, which you'll get the influence of that upper low sitting over West Texas and parts of the southern Rockies. As far as our temperatures are concerned throughout the week, there will be some consistently temperatures in the 80s to even around 90 at times. That takes us through midweek, and then generally dropping off a little bit more as the week goes on, more 70s and 80s taking hold as we get to Thursday, Friday time frame. And then looking ahead to the weekend, temperatures again, still more well in the 70s to more in the mid-80s generally. So for the most part, our temperatures will stay pretty seasonal for this time of year. A few pockets of above average temperatures at times as well. But certainly not looking at any big temperature shifts here for the end of May into early June, as we do stay on a seasonal to above average type of theme with our temperatures here over the next couple of weeks. And so far, the long-range forecast models are hinting at the potential of some drier than average conditions being found across the majority of the nation's midsection as we head through the early half of the month of June. So some indications that precip chances could stay a little bit few and far between as we get into that early part of June. From the Weatherology Weather Center, this is meteorologist Paul Trombley.
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11: We've been talking with Staff Sergeant Rainey Ruthig, now with the Kansas National Guard, right?
12: Yep, I'm active guard.
11: Active guard. Was with the U.S. Army, active U.S. Army, and did time in Iraq in 03 and 04?
12: Yes.
11: Okay. See, I'm keeping up really well, huh? And had the, I guess, opportunity, for lack of a better word, to become a part of history, basically, with Team Lioness. You guys were assigned to units to assist with the women and children over there, the Iraqi women and children.
12: Well, we were assigned to a unit and attached to
11: help with the women and children.
12: We were not assigned to a combat unit.
11: That's right, because women cannot be assigned to a combat unit, but you were attached to different units,
12: different missions
11: to assist with this.
12: Yep.
11: And let's talk about that a little bit, how Team Lioness came to be. We touched on that at the beginning of the show, but talk a little bit about how Team Lioness came to be and how you ended up a part of that.
12: It started all off, and in the movie, Shannon Morgan was one of the first. Her and another soldier actually went out on the first missions. They came forward, and 1-5 Field Artillery up on, you know, Fort Riley was over with us at the same time frame. And their commander talked to our commander and asked if he could have some females, because they knew intel was getting passed to the women and children, which they were not authorized to touch because of Muslim law. And so, you know, with those missions going on and them losing intel and information and caches and caches, then they knew that something had to be done to stop that. And that's how the women ended up being attached to the field artillery and the infantry, was to stop that. And initially they only wanted one, but our colonel knew that, you know, no one else was going to watch his soldiers but another one of his soldiers. So that's how a pair became part of the Team Lioness.
11: Smart move.
12: Yes.
11: Smart move, definitely. And how did you come to be involved in this?
12: More and more missions came down. Missions started getting bigger. And by the second mission, Shannon and I ended up teaming up. And each mission dictated what female went. I mean, we had, like the movie says, you know, they had, you know, me at one of the biggest females, you know, 5'11". And then we also had Nava, who stands 5 foot tall.
11: Yeah, and she is in the movie, too.
12: She's also in the movie. And, you know, it was all on what the mission was and what was going on and who was going on what mission. So Shannon and I were two of the females that could keep up with the male counterparts carrying a load. And we went on a more hostile missions or more active missions than Nava, who couldn't carry as much or move as fast.
11: And I know you talked a little bit about, during our break, you talked a little bit about originally being on a lot of peace-type missions and friendly-type missions. To get the women and children to respond to you where they wouldn't to a male, and a male can't approach somebody else's wife anyway.
12: Right.
11: And Muslim law is extremely strict about that type of thing.
12: And an unrelated male touching another man's wife is,
11: that's not a good thing in that culture. But I think gradually, how did you come to be assigned to a Marine unit, which is the film? The film is called Lioness, and the website is lionessthefilm.com. And you really need to go check that out. I've watched the movie now twice. You guys were good enough to loan me that movie, and it's incredible.
12: Actually, it was shown on PBS on Veterans Day last year, and they are going to, PBS on the Independent Lens series, is going to show it again on June 2nd.
11: Oh, great. Well, if you don't have the movie, you can buy the movie on the website. But if you don't have the movie, you definitely need to watch it. How did you guys come to be attached to a Marine unit?
12: Well, our higher command was, I can't remember if it was 82nd or 101, but it was a six-month unit that came in, and they only were there 6 months, where we were there a year. And, well, of course, they left, and the Marines came over and took over as our higher. You know, so our units all fell underneath the 2-4 Marines.
11: Oh, okay. Okay, and then you guys were assigned to these units. It's the same type of deal to go out on.
12: Well, what happened is the Marines noticed the females going out with the males and what they were doing, and they're like, well, that's kind of smart. Can we borrow them?
11: Okay.
12: And that's what happened, is the Marines came up to our command and asked if they could borrow them for the same type of missions.
11: And I think what happened here, and you can back up if I'm wrong, but I think what happened is you start to go out on these same type of mission with the Marines, but the Marines' mission is a little bit different, I think, than the Army's maybe, and the Marines are more offensive than a defensive, and the Marines will go find the problem.
12: Yes, they sure will.
11: And bail into it. And I did, apparently, I don't think that crossed anyone's mind until it actually happened.
12: No, it sure didn't. You know, the Army kind of has, we circle the wagons together and defend out, whereas the Marines just go anywhere they can.
11: In any direction
12: in
11: they
12: any
11: can.
12: In any direction. And, you know, but they have great hand signals, but this is, you know, the Marines are taught that from the basic, from the beginning. You know, you put a couple Army females that, one, aren't combat arms and we're not trained in the infantry tactics. You know, both Shannon and I were mechanics. You know, that's what we expected to be doing over there. I was on a Hemet Wrecker. You know, I gunned on the M2, the 50 cal, and Shannon was a saw gunner, which is a cruiser weapon, and she gunned vehicles manning that. And, you know, that's the most we ever expected. We didn't expect to be down on the ground in a team stack formation running through the streets of Ramadi.
15: Right, but and to back up a little bit and to watch that film, you talk about how you don't have the training. Shannon is a crack shot with anything.
12: Yep, she from small age went and, you know, they have the big pine trees down in Arkansas, and she was shooting squirrels and everything else from the time she was little. That's, you know.
15: And you are obviously no slouch either. I mean, you can handle a weapon, and you guys can handle yourselves. But, again, this is not something you're trained for and not something that you're ready for, but it did happen.
12: You're right. And, I mean, it's as simple as the fact what a mission that started off as a friendly peace-type mission, you know, a knock and search or a knock and greet, you know, with intel that, okay, something's going on here. Why don't we check this house out, you know. You go into the house, and that's when we heard the firefight coming in, and, you know, we were with the Marines who didn't want to sit around and see what was happening. We went to the fight.
15: Right. You went to the fight. Now, part of the problem with this, and this was an extremely brutal firefight, as most are. I mean, I don't think there's any nice combat mission, but I think this was a particularly brutal time to be over there, particularly in the Al-Anbar province. You guys end up with Marines. The communication between the Army and Marines is different. And
12: it is.
15: At one point, you and Shannon found yourselves all by your lonesome, particularly Shannon.
12: Right. And that's the whole thing, is on a stack formation, you know, if someone's watching the rear, they'll tap back, you know, moving for the Army, whereas the Marines, it's all hand signals and movement. And if you're not watching for those hand signals, then you're going to get left behind, which Shannon did.
15: Yeah, she did get left behind, and I know that she tells a story that you were on the roof screaming at her, basically, to let her know where you were. And
12: yeah, I screamed at her a lot on our missions.
15: Yeah, I'm sure you did.
12: She always ends up into something she wasn't supposed to be in.
15: Well, then she talks about, you know, getting back hooked up and not being very nice to the Marines that left her there.
12: Right. And what happened is, at the point that that actually happened is we'd been with the Marines long enough. They had gone through with us. You know, we'd been with this particular group of guys, you know, because initially the Marines didn't want us attached to them when we first started out, you know. And we went, and for most missions, Shannon and I always went with the same platoon and the same company, and they usually stuck us with the same guy or the same team. So by this time that this happens, actually, we had gone on enough missions, they knew, you know, what was going on, and they knew that, you know, we could handle what we were doing.
15: So they accepted you then. It was a gradual acceptance.
12: It was a gradual acceptance.
15: And yes. I think that's probably true with Marines in general. Well, not just Marines, but military units in general.
12: Yeah. It was a gradual acceptance. You're not going to trust somebody that you don't know and just comes in. You don't know what their capabilities, their feelings are.
15: Well, and they're not used to having females assigned to them at all.
12: No.
15: You know, it would be tough enough to have Army soldiers with them that are male. Now they've got females. And I know there's one part of the movie, and I believe it was a lieutenant colonel, a Marine lieutenant colonel, says, you know, it just hit him at one point, hey, I've got five women out here. Yeah, we got to get them out of here.
12: Actually, the mission happened. It was more than that. Almost every female was available at this time frame. It was in April of 04, and it was a bad month for us in the Ramadi area, and of course Fallujah is right around the corner, and it was a bad week. And, you know, every mission we went out on, firefights happened, you know. And but the need to go out and still do those missions was greater than the fact that the females were in a combat situation. But yeah, the first time, it was Shannon and I were in a group, and we were running with them, and we ran in front of him, and that's when he realized, holy crap, there went two females, you know, because, of course, like I said before, we were still in the DCUs, you know, desert camouflage uniform, and the Marines at this time were in pixels. So there was you could spot the soldier over the Marine.
15: So now he's got a whole other set of problems on his hand.
12: Right.
15: He's got two females that he feels like he needs to get out of there.
12: Well, like he says in the movie, who wants to be known as the first person to get
15: a
12: female killed in combat? You know, no one wants that tag on them.
15: Yeah, absolutely. But I think gradually, did the Marines become fairly supportive of what you guys were doing?
12: Actually, yeah. When he saw us, he sat us down, and, well, he told us to get on the truck, and we get on the truck, you know, which now you're a sitting duck. You know, at least when you're cover concealing, you're moving, you

0: and think, what am I doing here? I'm not supposed to be here. This was going on?
1: Nope.
0: Did your training just kick in?
1: Your training actually does kick in. And like I've said before, I'm a slow runner. I'm not a fast person, but boy, with the fear, you know.
0: Oh, yeah.
1: Fear makes a great motivator. And I was passing meals I've never passed before in my life running down.
0: You become a sprinter pretty quick.
1: Oh, yes. So, you know, but at the time, it's, you know, the fight or flight response takes off and, you know, you can't flight. So you've got to fight.
0: And this didn't stop. I know once you guys, you were out on this mission with the Marines and this happened, you went right back out again.
1: Right. I mean, it was for about a week straight, we went out on back-to-back missions.
0: Okay. And then when did your service end in Iraq?
1: Actually, in October of 2004, I finally came home after 388 days over there.
0: Okay. Well, let's talk about the movie briefly. The movie is called Lioness. And you told me, which I didn't realize, it is DOD sanctioned.
1: Yes. They went through public affairs and made sure they could talk to who they talked to. They've seen the movie. I mean, it's been in front of Congress.
0: Okay.
1: So, yes, the movie's actually quite out farther than I ever thought it'd be.
0: Well, the movie's incredible, and it's I have had the opportunity to watch it now twice, and I think I enjoyed it more the second time than
1: you
0: I did the first
1: more.
0: Time. You do see a lot more, and you learn about... some of the women that were involved in this and the women that are in the film. And I know you want to talk about them a little bit, because when I first talked to you about this, you said, I don't want this to be all about me. It's not about me.
1: No, it's about the team.
0: And it is about the team. And talk a little bit about some of the other team members that are in this movie.
1: Oh,
0: because they're incredible people.
1: They are. And the saddest part is... after this film actually got going, it was 2005, I was out of active duty, and there was no one back at the unit that we originally started at. So Meg and Daria, the filmmakers, had to find us, you know, went all over to find us. And it was kind of neat because, you know, the Army, you lose touch so quick. So that's the one thing I think is about the best about this film is the people that, you know, I shared a significant part of my life with, I'm still able to keep in contact with, courtesy of the film.
0: Yeah, and it does show. There is a point in the film where you guys have a little reunion.
1: Yep.
0: And I asked you. I said, "Does that happen a lot anymore?" And you said, "It's kind of getting.
1: It's getting
0: less and less.
1: Less and less." And I mean, in the film, there was more female lionesses. Like I said, in my unit alone, there was 19 females, and at every one of them had at one time went on some kind of lioness mission.
0: Okay.
1: So, but the five that are on there are the ones that they were able to get in contact with. And for, like, Shannon and I, we saw probably we're one of the team besides another team that saw the most and were with the Marines at the most times.
0: Well, it's worth it to listen to watch this film and hear all of you, but it's worth it to listen to Shannon and particularly for her to tell the story of all of a sudden turning around and thinking, oh, my God, I'm alone.
1: Yes.
0: Everybody's left me. And she said she could hear you.
1: Screaming
0: at her on this rooftop, and you know, to get out of there, and that's a. I won't give it away, but it's an interesting story on how she handles that whole situation.
1: Well, she was always into trouble. That girl was, and what's worse, she was an E4, and I was an E6 at the time, and you know, all I could think of was crap. I just got an E4 killed, and you know, my commander's going to kill me, you know, because that's all you think about. Because
0: right.
1: I'm supposed to be watching her, and she's supposed to be watching me, and you know, because her team went one way, and my team went. Another, even though it was the same squad, you know, there she is. And luckily, you know, I was watching enough to provide overwatch, you know, but yeah.
0: Yeah. I think what this film brought to light is that there are women that are involved in combat situations. They are attached to combat units. They still cannot be assigned to a combat unit, correct?
1: Right. And actually the Lioness program is still going on. The Marines
0: right.
1: are very, they have picked this program up and ran. There are every time we get together and we go talk to VA summits and everything, more and more female come forward that yes, I was the lioness, and you know, and it's neat to see the females, and they come up forward, and you know, thanks for getting the story out there so somebody knows we did this.
0: And the Marines now have their own female Marines,
1: yes, actually,
0: that are lionesses.
1: Yep, and which is neat with March being Women's History Month, and they kicked it off in Afghanistan, hot and heavy.
0: Okay.
1: A whole platoon of them.
0: Well, this hasn't ended for you. I know you have recently been to Capitol Hill
1: yep,
0: to
1: I
0: testify.
1: Yep, I got the chance to go up to D.C.
0: There's a picture of you and I think Shannon Morgan and
1: Nava. And Major Breslow.
0: Yeah, as you sit
1: four
0: at a table.
1: Four out of the five.
0: And I know you screened part of the film for some members, a committee of Congress. And
1: yes.
0: Talk about that a little bit, your trip to Washington, D.C.
1: Oh, it's so interesting. You know, everyone knows –

0: through school how, you know, our government works, but to actually see it up there in person is just outstanding. I mean, I really hope next time we get to go, I think I'm going to take my daughter. So, you know, at 10 years old, that's a perfect age to show this is what Congress does. But I guess I digress, huh? it was real neat. It's like I say, everyone asked me about the movie, and I never expected the movie to get this big. You know, when they came around and asked to film, you know, I'm like, yeah, sure, go ahead. This, you know, and I thought it'd just, you know, be one of those things that never went anywhere. And
1: But it did.
0: It did. And to get up in front of there, and the reason they wanted the Congress to screen the movie is to get more VA benefits for both males and females, to get more an active part of what is needed in the VA hospitals and for the support of the soldiers, both males and females. I mean, it's not all, you know, this is all about the female. It's right. about both. And I got a chance to meet, actually, my congressman from South Dakota, and she's a big Stephanie Herseth Sandlin, and she's a big supporter of, she's actually one that got the GI Bill just recently upgraded, and so more people can pass it on to their families, and she's a huge VA supporter and, you know, wants to make sure that the vets are being treated the way they deserve to be treated.
1: And I know that's one thing that, that maybe no one ever thought about, but, you know, all of a sudden now you, the Lionesses are back. And you talked about in a combat situation, everybody that's been in that situation has post-traumatic stress to one degree or another.
0: Yeah, it might not be significant.
1: Right.
0: But it, you know, and I never thought I'd have a problem over there. And I think the worst is my battalion commander said, you know, give it time. You'll think about it again. And, you know, I never had a problem over there. But coming back, you know, you have problems sleeping. And I think anyone in that situation, I think that's the least of your problems.
1: And the problem that you guys ran into, and I know you told me particularly with Shannon, she goes to the VA to get some assistance and winds up in a room with World War II vets and winds up being told, You don't have this problem. You can't. Women aren't allowed in combat. You weren't there.
0: Right. And actually, the Arkansas VA has really stepped up their game with her. They've pushed her paperwork through. And because of her PTSD and how bad she is affected with it, they actually disabled her. And but they've picked up and they've actually turned around and were great about it. But like now Nava's going through it. She just recently got out and she's trying to get some help for what she had. Because, I mean, like most military personnel, you're not going to admit you have a problem if it could affect your career. You know, so now she's out and she wants help. And there, you know, she was a supply clerk. She's 5 foot tall. Yes. You know, you weren't in combat. And she's having, it's been turned down 3 times, even with.
1: Wow.
0: She has photos of, you know, her vehicle was in a rollover. So she's got bad knees and stuff from it. And, you know, and even because of that and the fact that she has this movie that, you know, you've got colonels and captains and everyone else saying that this is what this girl did, and the VA still isn't believing her down in Texas.
1: Well, that's amazing, and I know that's part of what the film is being used for. It's part of why you guys are called to Washington, D.C. to testify to this, and it did happen.
0: Right, and there's so many women, you know, that the story's only about us five, but it didn't stop with us. It started with us. It's still going on. You know, they don't know how many females have been lionesses, both Marines and soldiers. You know, there's no tag or, you know, that's what they kind of want to put on there is a tag or a stressor code for the VA to realize that these females might have a little bit more problems than your other females that haven't done these programs.
1: Well, and it's different, I think, than the VA has ever seen before. You know, dealing with men on an emotional level and women on an emotional level, we handle it differently.
0: Yeah, and the fact is like they told me the statistics, as I get that word, and I don't remember exactly, but it's only like 5% that see the VA is actually females.
1: Wow.
0: You know, 95% are males. And I mean, the percentages are close to that. They said exactly, you know, the point whatever.
1: Sure.
0: And how many, you know, it's only a couple thousand females that have gone in through the VA.
1: So the VA is not equipped to handle this.
0: You know, and especially, you know, it's great in the Kansas area because we have Fort Riley to fall back on. We have, you know, a large base here that, you know, in the Kansas area, the VA knows, okay, we have a problem. But you get up to, you know, South Dakota, you get down to Arkansas, where a base isn't, and you don't have that push of people that you know.
1: Right.
0: You know, like South Dakota, Arkansas, you still see a lot of the Vietnam and earlier wars. You don't see a lot of the Iraqi vets. You do, and it's becoming more common, but it's not as common as the other vets.
1: Right, and I think as the lionesses come out of the Middle East and into the VA, and based on what you've done and the other women that were over there with you, I think you're starting to not open the door to kick them down,
0: right?
1: Basically, and say we need help too, and we need your assistance.
0: Yep, and it's not all just about, you know, the females too, and it's the movie is directed towards the females.
1: Sure.
0: But, you know, and every time we get together, we sit there and say it's for everybody that was not in a combat situation that ended up being there. You know, it's for the male combat service support guy that, you know, all of a sudden he was in the same crap we were, you know, that didn't right. have the training.
1: Well, and I know you've been fortunate. You have a lot of support. I've met your husband. I've met your daughter, and I know they're proud of what you did. Your daughter is particularly puffs her chest out as much as she can anytime she talks about her mom and dad. So I it's got to help a lot.
0: Oh, it does. And especially, like I said, my dad being a Vietnam vet,
1: right.
0: To get home with him. Of course, people that you've had on your show in the past, like Randy Coleman, him and I are close friends. And we feed off each other to calm each other down and talk about what it was and what we went through.
1: Well, and I think that helps a lot. Rainey, I appreciate you taking the time. I'd love to go on all day with this. it's been fun. The movie is Lioness, and the website is lionessthefilm.com. I can't recommend enough to see this movie. I've seen it twice. I'd love to see it 25 more times because it's very interesting. Awesome thing you guys did over there.
0: Well, thank you.
1: It's been fun. Rainey, thanks again for being on the show.
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5: In September 1942, I was drafted into the Army. I took my basic training at Little Rock, Arkansas at Camp Robinson. From there, I was sent to Fort Bliss, Texas with the 1st Cav Division. It was a horse cavalry at the time. They assigned me to weapons troop. Me being a buckaroo and horsebreaker, that suited me fine. I was always a lover of a good horse. One morning, they took us down to the horse corrals and told us to pick a horse off of the picket line. So I picked a good-looking bay horse. When I bridled him and put on the McClellan saddle, I could tell he was kind of snuffy. When I swung the quirt of the earth started moving. The McQuillan wasn't a very good bronc saddle, but I rode him easy enough. When he quit bucking, I made him buck some more. When he quit bucking the second time, I made him run as hard as he could. When he gave out, I rode him back to the company and slid in the column, and we were on our way. The horse never bucked again. Come to find out, the horse was an outlaw over in 5th Cavalry Regiment, so they sent him over to 8th Cavalry, and I happened to draw him. We didn't have any good horse riders in my outfit, so whenever a horse went bad, I got the job to knock the frost off him. I kind of liked that. One day, the captain called us together and told us we had shipping orders, was going overseas. So they dismounted us and made infantry out of us. I didn't like that very good. Later, I heard a mule pack company needed volunteers. They were going to New Guinea to pack supplies to the front lines. There were no roads, just native foot trails. No passage for trucks, so they thought mules would do the trick. I volunteered for the mule pack. They trained for about 2 weeks to be packers. Then we loaded 300 head of mules and 200 tons of hay onto a merchant ship and headed across the ocean. After 32 days at sea, we docked at Port Marcibi. There was one rough road from Marcibi to Buna. We were issued some trucks, so we loaded enough rations and tents and all our gear and headed up the road to Buna. After 10 miles, we built camp. We had to build lots of corrals for the mules, then head back to Marcibi and get the mules. They were unloaded by the ship's derrick one at a time. We put a lot of harness on the mule. We would fasten a cable from the ship's derrick and lower the mule to the ground. scare the mules half to death hanging out there in midair until they landed on ground. Then we loose herded them up to our camp to prepare pack supplies for the front lines. At the time, there was fierce battle going on at Buna. Just before we got there, the Japs had the 32nd Division backed up almost to the ocean. The 32nd had to stand and fight. Fight they did. They finally pushed the Japs back, killing nearly all of them. But it cost the 32nd 85% casualties. Then we got there. The Japs were on the run on all the islands of the Southwest Pacific, but it was very dense jungle. No roads. Fighting forces had to be resupplied, and that's what we were there for. But with 300 mules, we soon found out we couldn't pack enough feed to feed the mules and resupply the troops too. So they had to figure out something else for us mule busters, as we were called. So they gave us flight training, gave us airplanes. We came biscuit bombers. The planes were mostly cargo planes, C-47s. In the meantime, we had to do something with the mules, so we fenced in a field and turned them loose. But while we were building the fences, every few days we had to take the mules out for exercise. One morning, the platoon sergeant told me to head up a trail. It was thick jungle, but a well-beaten footpath. It was my job to lead the bell animal. Mules will follow a bell any place, no matter what, even if it's on a milk cow. So I headed up the trail up with about 65 mules and 8 men, evenly spaced. We started up a hill and got the trail narrow going around the side of a steep slope. There's not enough room to turn around, so we had to keep going. The bell ringing, the mules following. Finally, we got to the top of the hill. When we broke over the top of the hill, to my surprise, we were in a headhunter's village. What a sight. The natives were sort of standing on each side of the path. Rows of grass huts all around. The men stood facing us with their long spears. The women and children were back behind, almost all completely naked. The mule I was riding didn't want to go on, but I urged her on. Her name was Ruby. Awful good mule. When we got through the village, things widened out, so I held everything together until all the men and mules got there. Then we had to go back through the village and down the hill. I remember how my feet were shaking in the stirrups. The cannibals didn't bother us at all. I guess they were as flabbergasted as we were. And we had all our guns. I found out later that that trail was the Markham Trail. It ran half the length of New Guinea through the Markham Valley, the richest valley on earth. Gold stuck out all over the rim rocks. You could knock it off with a hammer and chisel. After we turned the mules loose in that big field, the Cooney grass was up to 12 feet tall and thicker than hair on a dog's back. There was so much rainfall, 400 or 500 inches a year. It sapped all the nutrients out of the grass. I guess some of the mules were so weak they died. A remount outfit went in there and got what of them they could and took the mules to India. I guess they had success with them in India. Then we started dropping supplies on the front lines of battle. It got to be a huge operation. We supplied and resupplied all the fighting forces in the Southwest Pacific. We had packing crews and flight crews. The packers would pack the stuff in bundles of 100 to 150 pounds each. They tied them together with rope, then load them on the planes. The flight crews would fly low over the front lines and drop them out. The ground troops always had different color smoke so we could see the drop targets. When the parachutes would open, it was real pretty. All different colors. We got to be experts. We could land the drops within a few feet of the target. We dropped food rations, ammunition, medical supplies, blood plasma, barrels of water, everything there needed. Our name was 11th Air Cargo Resupply Squadron. For a year and a half, we were only attached to the Army Air Corps. We couldn't get a troop organization. We couldn't get an increase in rank or any other combat medals the other units got. There was no end to how many missions we had to fly. Me and some of the other boys had to do sergeants and staff sergeants duties as buck privates. We were always very short-handed. A lot of our planes kept getting shot down by Jap ground fire machine guns. Whenever a plane went down in that dense jungle, it always killed everyone on board. We lost a lot of planes and an awful lot of good men. My good buddies. Some of the time we had a fighter escort. One trip, 9 Jap Zeros took after us. The fighter escort shot down every one of the Zeros, and we didn't lose a one. Many missions, there was no escort. When you see one of those planes in your squad shot down, it's really hard to take. I've seen them hit the dirt. A lot of the boys couldn't take it. They'd go all to pieces. Some of them would get so scared they would get sick, throwing up, laying down in their own puke. We would have to walk around them to do our work. All the time, Japanese bullets coming through our plane. We would have to come in low to make the drops, about 150 feet from the ground, close to the enemy. One night after we landed, I counted more than 140 bullet holes in the tail end of our plane. One night, there were bullet holes in the gas tank. Good thing we were almost out of gas.
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5: The boys got too scared, had to be taken off the cruise. They were only a hindrance to us, and in our own way, it made more work and hardship for us that could fly. Sometimes we had to fly with only half enough men several missions a day. The ground forces had to have the supplies, and we were the only means to get them. I think I made more combat missions than anyone in our outfit. A fellow by the name of Bob Widoo, he and I always went up every time we were called. We were both crew chiefs. He had a crew, and I had mine. Most of the other boys couldn't go every time, but it couldn't stop me and Bob. We didn't get as scared as the others did. We were determined to give it all we had. One day I went up with my crew five times. We would go make a drop and come back to the airstrip, find another load waiting for us. Sometimes we flew the big B-17 bombers, but we didn't have enough of them. Besides, they weren't built right for our missions. We would have to crouch down into the bomb bay to prepare for the next drop. Couldn't carry enough cargo. We would have to fly more missions to deliver the same cargo as a C-47. One time I crawled down to close the bomb bays. I was sort of standing on my head. The bomb bays were open. Then the pilot turned a very steep bank. Almost went out through the open door. It took all the strength I had to hang on. Blood rushed to my head. I didn't think I could hold on. If the bank lasted two or three more seconds, I would have been a goner. Soon after that, they declared the big bombers unfit for our kind of missions. So we all got our 40 C-47s to do our work. We took the side doors off, unloaded about 1,000 pounds of supplies in the doorway, then sit down on our butts with our feet against the cargo. When the pilot rang the bell, we'd push the load out the door. When the static lines came tight, it would jerk the top of the bag that held the parachute off and let the parachute jump out and open to let the bundles down to the ground. Usually we would free drop the KE rations. When they hit the ground, they would bounce all over the place. Once I saw one of the bosses hit one of our troops and knock him down. I found out a couple of our boys had been killed by those boxes. The Japs had a lot of planes coming from somewhere, bombing our troops every day and night. Finally, the Americans found their main base at Hollandia, on the north end of New Guinea. So they went in there and bombed them out, destroyed all the Japanese planes. That stopped all the bombing. The American Navy sank all their boats trying to deliver arms, ammunition, and food to their forces. They ran out of everything. Most of the Japs were killed off. They didn't take hardly any prisoners. The Japs all carried hara-kiri knives. When they got cornered, they would commit suicide rather than be taken prisoner. Commit hara-kiri. They would stab the knife into the stomach near the navel. They would rip the knife down towards their pelvis and then to the right and let all their guts hang out. Then lay there and grin until they died. They were to die for their emperor. They also had suicide pilots, kamikaze. They would get anything their hearts desired the night before their attack. The next morning, they would get into their planes and try to dive them into our boats. It was a stupid, unnecessary thing to do. After we ridded New Guinea of the Japs, we were moved to Biak Island, where we could reach all points, including Philippines, where we resupplied the guerrilla resistance. Then MacArthur decided to invade the Philippines. He made a big speech in Australia saying, "Told the people of the Philippines, when I left, I shall return. Tonight, I repeat those words. I shall return." About 2 weeks later, the beaches were clear on Leyte. Here came MacArthur off a landing barge, leading the troops in. They had big cameras set up, taking his picture wading through the water. When he got on land, he hollered big and loud on the loudspeaker, "I have returned." Next, we went to Dagupan to help repair an airstrip so we could use it. I saw hundreds of dead Japs laying by the road. They laid there several days and were getting a rank stench. Finally, they brought in some bulldozers and covered them up with dirt. When we first got to Dagupan, there had been a terrible storm. Down the main street of the town, the mud was almost 2 feet deep, and the people were wading through the mud in their bare feet. We went to flying missions all over the islands. Our next move was the Lingayen Gulf on Luzon. Our outfit lost a lot of planes and men on Luzon. Things were pretty rough in the hills among Bagas. That's where they smoked out General Yamashita. He was holed up in the caves there. They had a tough time getting him out. He had been called the Tiger of Malaya, but we called him the Gopher of the Lingaya. They put him on one of our planes and flew him out of there. He just sat there on the seat. One of our boys asked him if he was afraid. He said, "Hell no." "Oh, so you speak English?" He said, "All honorable generals understand English." Not long after, we dropped the atom bomb on Hiroshima. Soon, they sent us to Japan. All the flying was over. We were part of the occupation force of Japan. I went through where Hiroshima had been. The bomb really demolished it. I saw a lot of what was left of a school bus. It said that the bus was blown 10 miles from one side of the city to the other. We never did hear how many people were killed. They had me driving a GMC truck. We waterproofed all the trucks so we could drive through deep water. We had all our equipment on LST landing barges. My truck had to be the first truck out. When they lowered the landing wrap, I drove out into the deep water. The truck went almost out of sight. The water almost came to my armpits, but the truck just kept on running. I kept stepping on the gas pedal. Finally, they decided the water is too deep there, so they found shallower water to unload the equipment. Damn, the water was cold. We made our camp at Kyoto. The Japanese people treated us real well. Before we went to Japan, Tokyo Rose had a radio program telling us what was in store for us if we ever come to Japan. We would be swept away by the big wind. When she was trying to scare us, she would use music. When she signed off there, she would say, "Goodbye, Mr. Enemy Man." She had a real sweet-sounding voice. When I got home, I went into the cattle business. I got married, started raising a family. I raised 2 girls and a boy, all very good kids. Finally, my wife left. So 6 years later, I found a beautiful girl named Leona in Idaho. We got married and raised a fine son. His name is Mike. After I retired from ranch life, I went into the Christmas tree business. I hauled trees to California for 34 years. I set up on lots and sold retail. I was gone a lot of the time hauling trees to the lots. Leona and Mike sold the trees. They did a fine job. When I started having problems with my ears from too much flying, the doctors had told me I would have impaired hearing. Sure enough, that's what happened. Now I'm just about stone deaf, but the VA has given me the best hearing aids money can buy. I can kind of get by with them. The VA is very good to me. I have no complaints. I was awarded the Air Medal 4 times, 4 Bronze Stars, 5 Campaign Medals, the Meritorious Service Plaque, and the Good Conduct Medal.
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11: News this hour from Town Hall. I'm John Scott. On Memorial Day, Americans remember those brave soldiers who died. President Trump earlier took part in a wreath-laying ceremony at Arlington National Cemetery. U.S. Army veteran and retired military intelligence officer Joe Bowler says, Memorial Day is a time to remember those we lost fighting wars to keep Americans free.
12: It's a day that we should remember our fallen comrades, especially, and the service that they provided to our country. Like we say, we love our barbecues and hot dogs and different types of libations, but first and foremost, we need to remember our fallen soldiers that provided this opportunity to celebrate.
11: Bowler spoke at a Memorial Day celebration in Peachtree City, Georgia. There is good news from the Mideast. The U.S. and Iran appear to be closer in to deal to end the war. The deal would reportedly gradually reopen the Strait of Hormuz and see the U.S. end its blockade of Iranian ports, easing the global energy crisis. Secretary of State Marco Rubio.
13: As the president said, he's not in a hurry. He's not going to make a bad deal. I mean, the president's not going to make a bad agreement. So let's see what happens. We're going to give diplomacy every chance to succeed before we explore the alternative.
11: That Iran would give up its stockpile of highly enriched uranium. Transportation Secretary Sean Duffy and New York Senator Kirsten Gillibrand clash over travel funding and credibility.
14: During a Senate hearing, Gillibrand criticized Duffy's privately funded America 250 road trip, calling it politically inappropriate. Duffy fired back, pointing to her acceptance of $7 million from trial lawyers and her frequent private jet use. Gillibrand denied the claim, but records show she spent more than $600,000 on charter flights in recent years. That would make her one of the top Senate users of private air travel. Willie Nelson reporting.
11: More on these stories from townhall.com.
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20: In Southern California, the Orange County Fire Authority working through the night to prevent a chemical tank from exploding, spraying water into it and checking on a possible crack they found over the weekend that could be releasing some pressure, which would avoid a worst-case scenario, according to Interim Fire Chief T.J. McGovern.
21: The Blevy threat is the worst-case catastrophic event that we've been talking about. We are not there yet.
20: That 7,000-gallon tank contains a chemical used to make plastics, methyl methacrylate. It overheated Thursday, reaching temperatures of 100 degrees, according to officials. 50,000 residents in and around Garden Grove have had to evacuate because of the danger. I'm Julie Walker.
19: News and analysis at townhall.com. Felix Rosenquist wins the Indy 500 by the closest margin in history, less than a second. The racing community honoring a NASCAR icon at the sport's two biggest races since his sudden death.
22: NASCAR has honored the late Kyle Busch at the Coca-Cola 600 at Charlotte Motor Speedway. NASCAR CEO Steve O'Donnell stood with Busch's widow Samantha and their children Brexton and Lennox, offering support. Former driver Kurt Busch and Kyle's parents also attended. Kyle Busch, a two-time Cup Series champion, died Thursday at 41 from severe pneumonia that progressed into sepsis. The tributes included a large number 8 on the front stretch grass, a moment of silence, and an 8th lap silence during the race. The racing community also mourned his loss earlier in the day at the Indianapolis 500. I'm Geffen Coolball.
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23: Here's a look at your ag forecast. This is meteorologist Paul Trombley. As we progress through the week, we are going to still see a couple mostly isolated shower and storm opportunities here and there around the region. And some of the better chances will stay at times into western Nebraska, as well as southern and western Kansas and into Oklahoma. As a trough of low pressure is going to continue to stay in the southern Rockies down into West Texas, and that's going to continue to kick up a few of those shower and storm chances from Oklahoma, and then at times further north across the western areas of Kansas and Nebraska. And points further northeast across into Nebraska, northeast Kansas, as well as Iowa, northern Missouri, that area is going to be under the influence of a pretty permanent high-pressure system. It's going to set up over the western Great Lakes, over Michigan and Wisconsin. The effects of that will keep the rain chances more at bay for eastern Nebraska and northeast Kansas, as opposed to further south and west, which will get the influence of that upper low sitting over West Texas and parts of the southern Rockies. As far as our temperatures are concerned throughout the week, there will be some consistently temperatures in the 80s to even around 90 at times. That takes us through midweek, and then generally dropping off a little bit more as the week goes on, more 70s and 80s taking hold as we get to Thursday, Friday time frame. And then looking ahead to the weekend, temperatures again, still more well in the 70s to more in the mid-80s generally. So for the most part, our temperatures will stay pretty seasonal for this time of year. A few pockets of above average temperatures at times as well. But certainly not looking at any big temperature shifts here for the end of May into early June, as we do stay on a seasonal to above average type of theme with our temperatures here over the next couple of weeks. And so far, the long range forecast models are hinting at the potential of some drier than average conditions being found across the majority of the nation's midsection as we head through the early half of the month of June. So some indications that precip chances could stay a little bit few and far between as we get into that early part of June. From the Weatherology Weather Center, this is meteorologist Paul Trombley.
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24: I have the opportunity to visit with Vernon Mai today. Vernon grew up in western Kansas on a farm, was drafted after Korea into the Army Security Agency. He served in Japan following the Korean War, We're going to hear about his time of service. Vernon, let's talk about your childhood, because that childhood was some fairly historic times in American history. When were you born, and what do you remember of that time?
0: Born on Veterans Day, actually Armistice Day of 1932, in Trigo County, Kansas, out on the farm. My brothers used to tell me what happened that day. I had one that was 4 years older than I, and the other one was in grade school. And in 1935, back in those days, farms changed hands on the 1st of March. We moved to Greeley County. Dad had an uncle out there, and he bought this farm, and it had a sod house on it. And we lived there for about a year. And when Dad found out that there was a mortgage against it that hadn't been told about, he wanted to get off of that. And then we moved to Wallace County. And I can remember the day that we moved. I can remember Dad driving that old 1020 lug tractor. He had a whole train of equipment behind it. All of his equipment was behind it as we went to the new home. And that was in 1936.
24: Well, then you were a older child when World War II started.
0: I was the third child in the family.
24: And what do you remember about World War II?
0: Well, I remember the day that, my older brother disagrees with me, but I remember we went to see Grandma in Waukini in Trigo County, and Dad had just bought a car that had a radio in it. And so we were testing out that radio after we'd had our dinner. And I remember the story coming over the radio, the news coming over the radio that Pearl Harbor had just been bombed. And I don't remember if Roosevelt had yet made his announcement that we were in war, but I remember my cousin, he was about 10 feet from me, and he was 21 years old, and Solly made this comment. He said, "I guess I know what I'll be doing now."
24: And that means he'll be going to war. And
0: that's
24: he did
0: right.
24: Go to war?
0: Yes, he did, and he received two Purple Hearts.
24: And did you have brothers that went to World War II?
0: My oldest brother graduated from high school in 42, and then he went in 43. He went to Alabama for basic training, and I remember when he came home, as he walked out of the door with his orders in his hand, heading for the Pacific, I wondered if I'd ever lay eyes on him again.
24: In those days, the draft, every county had a quota. They had a number of people that they had to send as their share of people to the Army. In western Kansas, the quota could sometimes be very tough on a county.
0: Yes, there were most of my brother's contemporaries were in World War II. And my next brother was almost drafted. He told me here he'd received a preliminary call, but when the war ended, he did not have to go. I graduated from Wallace County Community High School in 1950. There was only one other class that was as small as we were. We were seven girls and six boys, and of the six boys, five of us are veterans. By now, some of them are deceased, of course, but then in the December, I think it was announced that we were in war with Korea. I had laid out I didn't go to college that first year, but after that next year was over, I decided to go to Bethany College as a freshman, and I was a pre-seminary student, and so I was deferred, and I went there for 3 years. I decided that wasn't for me, so I called the draft board and told them that I was no longer to be deferred. And within a month, they called me, and I reported to Fort Ord, California, and took my basic training there. I had 3 years of college behind me and a beautiful, wonderful girl waiting for me. Anyway, I went to Fort Ord, and after basic training, they gave me assignment into the Army Security Agency. Now, that was a rarity, probably the only group of men that were ever taken as draftees to without going RA, what we call regular Army, where you were in for several years. But anyway, I was offered, I was sent to Fort Devens, Massachusetts after basic training, where they reassigned me. Being in the Army Security Agency, it took a long time to get a background check on us. The government spent a lot of money on us. Then I went to Fort Gordon, Georgia, where I learned a little bit about segregation. But anyway, I was in Fort Gordon for 6 months, and then they sent me to California.
24: Now, what were you doing in Georgia?
0: Studying International Morse Code. I wasn't the best at it, but I got along. And then they sent me to California, and I was one of the very, very few GIs that are sent overseas by airplane. We got on the aircraft. I can't remember the name of the base there, northeast of San Francisco. Experience. We landed in Hickam Field, Hawaii, and our plane, our pilot announced that we were in trouble, that one of the engines had to be repaired. Went out about an hour, and he says, well, our engine hasn't been fixed. So we turned around, came back, came into Hickam Field, and there were ambulances and there were fire trucks all over the place. And I was wondering, what is going on? But we landed without incident.
24: Now, when did you know that you were headed to Japan?
0: I received my orders when I was in Georgia.
24: Being a draftee in the Army Security Agency, did you have a grasp for what that meant?
0: I had no idea.
24: That's what I figured, yeah. It's like, well, okay. I mean, sooner or later, they're going to tell you what that means.
0: All of a sudden, they told us to keep our mouth shut.
24: And was that still in Georgia? Was that?
0: It was mainly in Fort Devens. And, oh, when we were in Georgia, a guy made some kind of a remark, a joke, that he was a Ku Klux Klanner. And the guy in charge of that meeting said, we're going to check you, the whole bunch of you. And, I mean, that was big.
24: It wasn't an agency you should joke in.
0: No.
24: Okay. And so you were headed to Japan. Now, this was after, theoretically, the occupation was over, and you got to Japan. They had been out of World War II about 10 years. What was your perception as you landed in Japan?
0: It was a shock. And then, of course, we landed at Tokyo Haneda Airport. And all of a sudden, you are in a different world. They were driving, they were having I think I saw some ricochets, and old jalopies as we drove. And Haneda, the airport, was on the opposite end of the city. And as I remember, it was on a Sunday morning. I wouldn't swear to that. But we drove all the way through Tokyo, here, the largest city in the world at that time. And it was really some experience.
24: So it had been rebuilt, but they were terribly out of date.
0: It was basic.
24: Okay.
0: Yeah, it was very basic.
24: So you got to your assignment, and what was that base called?
0: It was called OG Camp.
24: Well, I tell you what, we're going to go to a break, and when we come back, then you can tell us about your job assignment at OG Camp in Tokyo. This is Kyle Bauer. We're visiting with Vernon Mai. He was with the Army Security Agency following the Korean War.
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24: We're back with Vernon Mai. Vernon served with the Army Security Agency following the Korean War. He was spent most of his time in Japan in Tokyo at OG Camp. Vernon, when we left before the break, you were just getting to OG Camp. Tell us about life there and what your job assignments were.
0: I had no idea what OG Camp was going to be like. OG Camp was the Army Security Agency Far East. headquarters for the whole Far East. And we had Russian interests, we had Chinese interests, and we had Korean interests. Our mission was to follow the troop movements and anything that had to do with the military in those areas. I was assigned to the Russian part, and I learned to know names like Lake Baikal and Lake Khabarovsk, but I really didn't know where they were. But if there was a troop movement somewhere or something unusual was happening that wasn't among the ordinary, we would take note of that, and we would send messages to wherever, whatever interests were involved. The Army Security Agency no longer exists, as I understand. It's a part of the CIA. So doesn't that make me feel great?
24: Well, it was, and it was a different time. Nowadays, we probably study satellite maps, and there was a time there would have been high biplanes that flew high and took those pictures. But in that day and age, it was probably people observing and sending you messages?
0: Probably. Yes, I don't remember air reconnaissance or anything like that. This was the beginning of the Cold War. We worked regular hours. We worked Monday through Saturday, and we had Wednesday afternoon off as well as Saturday afternoon off. And I decided I wanted to make the most out of my time there. It was kind of strange. I remember typing up a message, and then I was to take it to the place where they send it. And I carried a .45. I had never seen a .45 before. And it wasn't long, and they took us out to the range, and I fired the .45. Yeah, we carried it. Was in the safe there in our place of work, in our office. And when he handed me that paper, he said, "Take this over to so-and-so, and here, before you go, put this on."
24: But, and so then you knew you were in an important place, probably. Did you realize as you had gone assigned there how important of work you would be doing?
0: Well, they told us that if we were ever in war, and, you know, you're always prepared for war, if we were ever in war, they would take us out before they took the women and children out.
24: You were that important.
0: We were that important. And that gives you a strange feeling.
24: So why do you suppose you were selected for this duty?
0: Well, when I was drafted, it was June. And in June, we had a lot of college graduates and college students who were now available for draft. And so we were an elite group, let's face it. And the Army Security Agency was made up of rather elite people. One of them was a Sarnoff. If you remember David Sarnoff.
24: I recognize the name, but I don't know why.
0: RCA.
24: Oh, okay. Wow.
0: Yeah, it was a grandson of the founder of RCA.
24: Okay.
0: And one of them, I had seen his father as a magician out in, he had come to, I think, to Wallace County, to the theater, and performed there.
24: Well, and you've alluded to, after you were out of college, your deferment was off. I mean, whether you decided to not go back or you graduated, your deferment was up, and you would go to the armed forces when you graduated.
0: Yes, we were, that was it.
24: Mm-hmm. So when you got there, you sent these messages on, compiled them. What was life like? You lived on base, but you were allowed off base?
0: We had very good freedom.
24: Did you feel any insecurity being off the base at all?
0: Not at all.
24: Did you you could travel alone as a person and not have to be in groups?
0: Well, no, I was kind of a loner because I was not one to go to the sake joints and to do that. I had some friends over there through college, and my brother, his best friend, was over there. And in fact, he was about 8 miles from home, and I think it was on Memorial Day weekend, I actually walked from my base to his house, and I felt no concern at all. The one time that I was a little frightened was I was in uniform. I think I was going to see some friends. I can't remember what it was, but anyway, there was a bridge there. I can still see it so vividly. And I walked underneath that bridge, and here was a veteran, a Japanese veteran from World War II. And he had a cane, and you could see that he'd been disabled, and he was asking for money. And when I walked by him, he hissed at me three times. Well, you know, that was a strange one.
24: Right.
0: I had never experienced anything like that, and I had no idea what he intended with that hiss.
24: And what did you do?
0: Well, I bowed to him.
24: And that was a sign of respect? Or what?
0: Yes.
24: I don't understand the culture.
0: Well, bowing is like shaking hands.
24: Okay.
0: I mean, this is something the Japanese do. And just like leaving their shoes at the front of the house before they go into the house. Okay. And I bowed to him, and then when I found a friend of mine, I asked, what did that mean? And he said that was the highest form of respect that anybody could give you. And it really was a lesson for me, because when we go to a foreign country, we don't know what their ways are. And sometimes we can cause a lot of harm very innocently.
24: And certainly during that era, the United States had people in a lot of different countries after post-World War II. We had a presence around the world still. Mm-hmm. And to this day, we still have a presence that way.
0: My brother was in the Philippines when World War II ended. And they put him on a troop ship immediately for Japan. And the waters were rough, and he lost a lot of weight. He was seasick all the time. But he recently, my brother is 90 years old now, but he told me that General MacArthur really did some wonderful things for which he will probably not be recognized. He did not cause the emperor to leave his position. The emperor stayed on his throne. But he did insist that the emperor renounce his deity. That made a whole lot of difference. He was no longer the god, as we know in Japan. And so that was a really tremendous step.
24: Truly, during the MacArthur years of rebuilding Japan, there was a huge cultural change in that they gave women the right to vote. Women became a lot more prominent. Actually, I think the first election, there was 39 women elected to our version of Congress because women had the right to vote, and that surprised a lot of people. Certainly changed the culture a great deal. Did you notice, of course you would have been 10 years later, but did you notice clashes of culture or any pushback on those interests?
0: Well, the main thing that I saw was how the young ones respected the elders.
24: Now, did you get involved with local population?
0: Well, first of all, I had my friends. I took a 10-day leave, and I had people that I knew of and that I knew. One of the places I visited was Hiroshima. I visited Kamakura, too. At Kamakura is the largest Buddha in the world. It's outdoors. And then I went down to Hiroshima.
24: And, of course, Hiroshima was where we had dropped the atomic bomb 10 years before.
0: Correct. My brother had visited Hiroshima with the occupational forces in October of 1945. I was there in November of 1955, just 10 years later. Uh-huh. And some of the things that they had hope. The United States did not destroy that country. Because of the United States, that country is a whole lot better off than it was before. And they had great ideas. For example, in Hiroshima, they had the 100-meter highway that was going to be the widest highway in the world. Japan is hardly larger than Kansas, and it has 110 million people there at that time. I did meet a lady whose parents were died in the bomb blast. She happened to be out in the fields outside the city. Of course, she saw that airplane fly over with the parachute that had the bomb on it, and they were wondering what in the world is going on. That plane, it was flying high, and when it dropped that parachute, it took off because it didn't want to get caught in the updraft of it. She saw all this, before the city had cooled off, she went in to find her parents.
24: Now, when you mean cooled off, stopped burning or cooled off from the fallout?
0: I think there were still embers burning when she went in. She went in as soon as she possibly could. She didn't think of radiation.
24: Of course, they wouldn't have known anything about that in those days.
0: But anyway, when I saw her, she was dying of cancer. Mm-hmm. And it kind of comes to you.
24: And I suppose in that area, there probably would have been a lot of that.
0: Oh, I'm sure there was.
24: Yeah.
0: I was at the epicenter of the bomb, and their buildings, they have kind of a shrine there where they have the names of the people. And it was rather interesting because I heard two versions of how many people were killed. One was 120,000, one was 160,000. I think it was 160,000. And the Japanese version

0: I was about 22.
1: Okay.
0: He invited me to his birthday party. And I thought, well, this is neat. And so I brought him a few gifts. And when I got to his house, there wasn't anybody there but he. And I was kind of surprised. And he told me, he says, I was invited. My mother has allowed me to have one guest. And she has allowed me to have my favorite food.
1: Kind of like birthdays are here. Okay.
0: And what we had was little rice cakes wrapped in seaweed. And on top of that was a little was a small amount of horseradish. And then on top of that was a raw fish.
1: You had sushi.
0: Sushi.
1: For the first time.
0: And there were 10 different kinds of fish. The best one was octopus.
1: Okay. But was that your first time to have sushi?
0: That was my first time to have sushi.
1: And was it okay?
0: Well, we'll not talk about that.
1: Okay, but you were the only guest at the party, served and sushi so, the first time,
0: and
1: trying to be gracious.
0: Trying to be gracious.
1: And the wasabi, the horseradish, pretty hot. So
0: well, I didn't mind that. I needed that to
1: cover the taste of the raw fish. Yeah. And so everything went okay then.
0: Oh, yes. And I wanted to go to Nikko. Nikko is an outstandingly beautiful park in the minds of the Japanese. In fact, they have a saying, you can't say Kekko till you've been to Nikko, and Kekko is a word for most beautiful. And he really helped me around that park because I didn't know any Japanese, and we stayed overnight. I think we left on Saturday after work and came back before Sunday night. And we ate some of the Japanese foods, of course.
1: We're going to go to a break. When we come back, we'll finish our time with Vernon Mai, veteran of the Army Security Agency during the Cold War after Korea.
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2: This special Memorial Day program on KFRM is brought to you in part by KP Ag Services, Harris Crop Insurance, and Hitch Pin.
1: Well, we're back with Vernon Mai. Vernon was with the Army Security Agency post-Korean War, spent most of his time in Japan watching troop movements for Russia. That particular area monitored Russia, China, and North Korea, but you spent your time with Russia. Now, did you speak Russian?
0: No.
1: Okay, did you speak any foreign languages?
0: I grew up in the German language, and it's a pretty close to High German. And when I took my exams for the Army, they tested me for it.
1: Okay.
0: And they called fluent.
1: Okay. Now, did you end up using that at all in your military
0: service?
1: Well,
0: one day I was working, and somebody came to me and tapped me on the shoulder and said, do you think you could translate this conversation? So I went downstairs, put on the headphones, and I played it back and forth. It was kind of gibberish. It was two guys just chattering in German. And when I finally translated the message, they decided it was two guys just
1: visiting
0: back and forth.
1: But it brings out a point, is that when you are listening and when you are watching and when you're just looking and during the Cold War and monitoring that time, nobody really ever knew what was important and what wasn't. They didn't know that that might not be a top secret conversation.
0: That's right.
1: And so that was part of your job.
0: Right.
1: So spent your 2 years in Japan. You used a word that you were not discharged from the Army. You were released.
0: Well, when you are drafted, you're committed. I think it's to 4 years. 2 years of active duty, and then you're on call. If they decide they want you, the call beckons you.
1: And especially with being so specialized with as Army Security Agency, if they had a real need for that,
0: oh yes,
1: then you know with a specific training like that, you could be called for a period of time.
0: We have to be aware of the fact that this world is always in turmoil. We never know what's going to happen or where it's going to happen. And so we have to be ready

0: for what it might be.
1: So when you were told you were going home, did they try to get you to stay?
0: Well, yes, of course they tried to get us to
1: stay. Well, not of course. There's a lot of people that they were, I mean, you know, they don't really need your job anymore.
0: Well, I was offered officer's training school, which I declined because I think you have to serve 3 years. And then I was offered the opportunity to go to language school where they would have offered Mandarin or Russian. And so, and I had just had a year of Greek. And I was burned out on language. That's the toughest experience I've ever had.
1: So you were headed home. You flew over. Did you fly back?
0: They sent us to Yokohama. And when the Saints Go Marching Home was played by some band, and we boarded the ship and headed for San Francisco.
1: Now, how big a ship was it? Was it a Navy ship?
0: Oh, yes, that was a Navy ship.
1: So you were an Army personnel being transported on a Navy ship.
0: Correct. And the airplane that it came over was an Navy aircraft, by the way.
1: Was the Navy ship outfitted to haul passengers, or basically did you just climb in with the crew?
0: It was mainly hauled for passengers. Okay. There were barracks. I mean, we had small spaces. And the first few days I was seasick.
1: Seas rough?
0: At first they were. And then they leveled out, and the waves were like 15 feet high. And I was up on the deck, and I just was basking in the sunshine. And all of a sudden, I start seeing the flying fish. And they pop out of those waves, and they float down probably for 100, 200 yards. And they were white, just as white as they could be in this blue Pacific water. It was beautiful.
1: You probably had a different experience with Pacific water than some of the other Americans that were there 10 years before.
0: Than my brother did.
1: Yeah, exactly. Yeah. Did you run into any other contacts while you were in Japan that you ended up having later on here in the United States?
0: Oh, yes. My friends had told me that there was a church service that was English, and a lot of the missionaries went there. And I went to their class, and they told me, you know, we just had this nice young fellow from Kansas that left about 2 months ago. I thought, sure.
1: Kansas is a big place.
0: Yeah, yeah, 400 miles from my place to Kansas City. And so I never thought about it, but you know, you remember those things in your head. And I came home, finished college, got married, and 2 months before we were married, my wife's father dropped over dead, and so I took over the family farm in Republic County. And we were there for 14 years, and I needed a little more, better resources than that. And so we moved to Washington County. And one day, I kept kind of active on the farm. And this one day I was visiting with this gentleman, and we were telling our experiences in the military, as people often do. And he said that he told me some things that made me think. Well, all of a sudden, it dawned on me, and I started asking him questions. And here, 17 years ago, before this visit, he had been the fella that they were talking about in Tokyo.
1: And you ran into him in Washington County.
0: And we're good friends now. We even have the same birth date.
1: That's amazing. But truly, that time after the war, when we weren't at war, there was still, and there continues to be, a lot of people that serve in non-war times.
0: Oh, yes. And I think it's just as important as those who serve during wartime. Because if we weren't aware of what's going on around the world, where would we be?
1: And the families of people that serve have an integral part of what goes on.
0: Well, I had come across this remark, and my people in Lynn are really wonderful people, and I spoke at the memorial service, and this was kind of the basis of what I used there. Not every American wears a uniform, but every American can rally around those who do, and it's those people in the military could not function if it wasn't for the support of the people back home.
1: We've been visiting with Vernon Mai. Vernon is a veteran of the United States Army, served in the Army Security Agency in Japan during the beginnings of the Cold War from 1955 to 1956.
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0: And we continue with our American stories. We remember and honor the men and women who gave their lives in service to our nation. This next story is from Afghanistan and from one of the bloodiest battles of that war. In July of 2008, American and Afghan forces moved into Wanat, a village in a valley in northeastern Afghanistan, to lay the foundation for economic and security improvements throughout the region. Working in brutal heat, with very few supplies, the soldiers did the best they could to fortify a vehicle patrol base and a nearby observation post. They named the base in honor of their former platoon sergeant killed earlier in the year, Matthew Kaler, and they called the smaller observation post on a nearby ridge OP Topside. Between the two positions, there were 48 U.S. service members. As the sun was barely coming up over the mountains on their fifth day, 200, possibly as many as 500 Taliban fighters launched a complex and sustained attack. The opening salvo of rocket-propelled grenades struck OP Topside, inflicting heavy casualties and knocking Sergeant Ryan Pitts to the ground. The sergeant knew that if OP Topside fell, the enemy would move in and use this fortified higher ground to rain fire on the main body of Americans below. So despite bleeding heavily from his left arm and both legs, Pitts took control of the post and returned fire. When the enemy closed in, Sergeant Pitts started cooking off grenades, holding the live explosives in his hands for several seconds so they would explode on impact and could not be thrown back. Unable to stand and near death, he crawled to a nearby radio to call in fire support. Enemy fighters were so close that they could hear Pitts whisper into the radio. For these actions and more, Sergeant Ryan Pitts was presented our nation's highest award for valor, the Medal of Honor. Standing before a room full of other Medal of Honor recipients, here's how this proud member of 2nd Platoon, Chosen Company, 2nd Battalion Airborne, 503rd Infantry Regiment, known as the Rock, began his speech.
1: I stand here in awe of the men I served with. It was the honor of my life to answer the call and serve our country alongside the men of Chosen Company. There were many factors that brought us together and motivated us to fight. For me, it was my love for our country and dedication to my brothers. In my combat experience, the latter is the one guiding principle that carries us through battle. It was the men to our left and right that compelled us to fight with everything we had. There was an absolute duty to be your brother's keeper, a sentiment that I think we all shared. My favorite quote that embodied our dedication is ironically captured in a brief passage from Stephen Pressfield's The Afghan Campaign. It reads, "Of one thing I'm certain, I will die before I let harm come to him. The shaft that impales him must first pass through my flesh." I saw the greatest men I have ever known personify this passage. Men who placed themselves between us and the enemy to protect and defend their brothers. Our fallen exemplified this most greatly as they fought to their last breaths to ensure that the rest of us could return home. They are the real heroes, and it is their names you should know. Specialist Sergio Abad, Corporal Jonathan Ayers, Corporal Jason Bogar, First Lieutenant Jonathan Brostrom, Sergeant Israel Garcia, Corporal Jason Hovader, Corporal Matthew Phillips, Corporal Pruitt Rainey, and Corporal Gunners Willing. These men and so many others displayed extraordinary acts of valor that day. And when no one man carried the fight, we did it together. Chavez was shot through both legs, helping pull a mortally wounded Abad to cover. Davis, Krupa, Hamby, Meyer, Grapes, and Santiago manned critically important weapon systems that were heavily targeted by the enemy. Many men, including Soans and Meyer, exposed themselves to direct enemy fire to reload these weapon systems that were so important to our defense. One man picked up an unexploded missile that landed in a fighting position after being ejected from a destroyed vehicle. He ran the missile into the open so soldiers could continue to occupy the position, in the process exposing himself to direct enemy fire. Denton stood and returned fire despite being wounded in both legs and his dominant right hand. Bogar returned fire, stopping only to apply medical aid to me and others before returning to the fight. In the beginning moments of the fight, Matt Phillips immediately returned fire and threw a hand grenade, to engage the enemy and repel their assault. Ayers was heavily targeted while continuously firing his machine gun in the face of an overwhelming volume of enemy fire, despite already being struck in the helmet by an enemy round. Lieutenant Brostrom and Hovater braved withering enemy fire, covering more than 100 meters to help reinforce and defend OP topside. Rainey helped manage the fight at OP topside, distributing ammo and shifting weapon systems. In the second wave of reinforcements, Samaru, Garcia, Denton, and Soans maneuvered to save my life and defend OP topside, where four paratroopers had been wounded, and where Ayers, Bogar, Lieutenant Brostrom, Hovater, Phillips, Rainey, and Zwilling had given their lives in our defense. They came to help me despite the danger of their own lives. Saving my life cost Garcia his own. You must ask yourself, how did these men do it, or what compelled them to take these actions? Again, we return to our dedication to our brothers. We were a family whose bonds were forged in the fires of combat. Our brothers' lives were more important than our own. If they were in a fight, then we wanted to be there. They would never stand alone. I have seen so much valor displayed by my brothers that I cannot even begin to scratch the surface in the short time I have today. Rather, I will spend a lifetime telling their stories to honor their heroic deeds. This is a responsibility that accompanies the award, a responsibility that has been easier to accept knowing that the award belongs to every man I fought alongside. While the Medal of Honor is awarded to an individual, it has felt like anything but an individual achievement. It is ours, not mine. I will wear it for everyone there that day, especially those we couldn't bring home. The medal represents our sacrifices and those of every service member, and it will forever serve as a memorial to the fallen. I will never view myself as a recipient, but always as a caretaker. The word hero often accompanies the award. I don't care for the term, I never have. It is a distinction I have always felt was reserved for those that make the ultimate sacrifice. However, I am humbled and honored to look at my brothers and see men I consider my personal heroes, men I look up to. To every man who fought that day, every man who came to our aid, every leader and peer I ever had, it has been the honor of my life to serve and fight alongside you and all the brothers we lost. My family and I cannot thank you enough for all you have done for me and our country. I owe you a debt I can never repay. I honor you. Please stand and be recognized.
0: And with those words, several rows of American infantrymen, engineers, helicopter pilots, and more stood as Ryan Pitts applauded them. The Medal of Honor recipient then continued.
1: To the families and loved ones of Sergio Abad, Jonathan Ayers, Jason Bogar, Jonathan Brostrom, Israel Garcia, Jason Hovater, Matthew Phillips, Pruitt Rainey, and Gunner Zwilling, I have thought about them and their sacrifices every day. I will for the rest of my life, and I am not alone. You raised, molded, and loved incredible men. Many of the men present in this room are here because of their actions. Actions that changed the course of history for us. Actions that gave the rest of us a second chance. My son Lucas exists because of them, as do many other men's children. I promise that my son will grow up appreciating the sacrifices of men he never knew. I miss them dearly, but it is awe-inspiring that such men lived. They were professionals. They were warriors. Thank you, Chosen Few, The Rock.
0: And you were listening to Sergeant Ryan Pitts, Medal of Honor recipient. But if you noticed, he mentioned all of his fellow soldiers' names again and again. And all of those men, well, at least in Sergeant Ryan Pitts' eyes, they were recipients too. By the way, he hated the word hero, said it himself. I don't care for the term. I never have. The Rock, by the way, is a reference to their regiment, the legendary 503rd. During World War II, when most of the airborne units were in Europe, the 503rd was the first to fight in the Pacific. They jumped on the Japanese fortress Corregidor, known as the Rock. and they've kept that nickname ever since, connecting the past to the present and the future. And these guys are historians, a lot of them, at least when it comes to the military. They know the tradition, the rich tradition, and all of those who served before them. Celebrating Medal of Honor recipient Ryan Pitts and all of his fellow warriors, his brothers in arms. This is Our American Stories.

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1: Hi, I'm the History Guy. I have a degree in history, and I love history. And if you love history, too, this is the channel for you. The story of 77 U.S. Army and Navy nurses who were taken as prisoners of war after the Battle of the Philippines in 1941 and 1942. And theirs is a story that deserves to be remembered. When Japanese attacks on American positions in the Philippines began on December 8th of 1941, there were about 100 nurses of the U.S. Army Nurse Corps and the U.S. Navy Nurse Corps assigned to various hospitals and bases throughout the islands. Many had requested duty in the Philippines, as even as the Japanese began their offensives in China and Manchuria, the Philippines were thought to be safe, an assignment that offered adventure. As Navy Nurse Lieutenant Dorothy Still Danner recalled, "Nobody thought the Japanese would be silly enough to try to do anything to Uncle Sam." And as Army Nurse Mildred Dalton Manning later recalled, "I wanted to see the world. What I saw was a prison camp." The 12 nurses of the U.S. Navy Nurse Corps faced their baptism by fire on December 10th when the Japanese bombed the nearby Navy Yard and their normally quiet Canasao Naval Hospital was overwhelmed by wounded. As the fight went on, those nurses were moved to hospitals in the capital of Manila, where they treated both wounded soldiers and civilians. By the end of December, it became clear that the capital was going to fall to the Japanese, and the military settled upon a plan to evacuate many of the wounded troops on the inter-island coconut steamer Mactan. It was the largest humanitarian evacuation of military personnel in history to that point, but it was extremely risky. The Mactan was barely seaworthy, and even though it had been newly painted white with bright red crosses to indicate that it was a ship of mercy, there was no guarantee that the Japanese would not fire upon her. Because of her surgical training, Army Nurse Lieutenant Flora Felmeth was asked to go aboard the Mactan, even though the mission was so dangerous it was considered near suicidal. Told that it was risky and voluntary, she said, "It never really occurred to me to refuse." Despite the odds, the Mactan did eventually make it to Australia with 224 wounded soldiers. On January 2, 1942, the U.S. commander in the Philippines, General Douglas MacArthur, declared Manila an open city. That indicated that the army had given up defending Manila and by rules of war should have meant that the city was spared further attack, although the Japanese did continue bombing the city. The army nurses and one of the navy nurses managed to escape with the army to their new defensive perimeter on the peninsula of Bataan. But the 11 Navy nurses stayed behind in the hospital in Manila to tend to the wounded and became prisoners of war. They were sent to the Santo Tomas internment camp, where thousands of enemy civilians, most of them Americans, were housed. The 86 Army nurses and one Navy nurse who made it to the Bataan Peninsula were assigned to one of two field hospitals. They were the first U.S. women in uniform who were assigned service in a combat zone. It was there, treating wounded in those fetid jungles, that they earned the nickname, the Angels of Bataan. The conditions in the fetid jungle were horrible, and the hospitals were frequent bombing targets. Two of the nurses were injured in the bombings. Initially, the hospitals were well supplied, but as the battle progressed, the supplies started to dwindle, and as the food supply and medical supplies started to run out, the nurses and soldiers became more vulnerable to tropical diseases like malaria, beriberi, and dengue fever. The two hospitals had each originally been built to handle 1,000 casualties. As the three-month battle went on, each handled more than 5,000. And when it became clear that the Bataan Peninsula was going to fall, the nurses were evacuated to the fortress of Corregidor. They were forced to leave behind wounded soldiers, the same soldiers that would be forced by the Japanese to endure the Bataan Death March. Many of the nurses said later that the guilt of having to leave the soldiers on Bataan haunted them their entire lives. The hospital on Corregidor was a dank, overcrowded tunnel deep beneath the fortress. Sometimes Japanese bombing would knock the power out, and as one of the nurses noted, it was pretty ghastly in there, feeling the shock of each explosion and not knowing if it would plunge you into total darkness. As it became clear that Corregidor was also going to fall, the new American commander, General Wainwright, tried to have the nurses evacuated. 10 made it out on a Navy float plane, and 10 more Army nurses and the one remaining Navy nurse made it out on a Navy submarine. But the remaining 66 nurses were taken into captivity when Corregidor surrendered. The Japanese didn't really know what to do with women in uniform, and they weren't quite treated as soldiers. Thankfully, they were spared the Bataan Death March, but they were sent to the civilian internment camps, where they spent the rest of the war enduring terrible conditions, tropical diseases, and near starvation. They lost, on average, 30% of their body weight. And yet they managed to maintain normal nursing schedules throughout their captivity, treating the internees in the camp. The camps were liberated in 1945 when the American Army reconquered the Philippines. And, almost miraculously, all 77 of the nurses survived, despite having no survival training. As one of the nurses said, "What could they do to prepare us? There was no precedent for women nurses being taken prisoner." All 77 were awarded the Bronze Star for bravery, and yet they never seemed to seek attention, and everyone who was asked seemed to deny that they were heroes. They seemed to think that they had merely done their duty. Mildred Dalton Manning, the last survivor of the Angels of Bataan, passed away in 2013 at the age of 98. In 2001, she told a reporter of the Atlanta Journal-Constitution, "I have never felt bitter. I always figured if I could live through that, I could live through anything." The Angels of Bataan, gone, but not forgotten.
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3: Cloudy skies tonight over western Kansas and into central Nebraska. Slim chance for some isolated shower and thunderstorm activity in those areas as well. That's going to be very spotty and very light activity. Temperatures falling back into the 50s and 60s for most of the region. A few low 50s across southwest Kansas and into the Oklahoma Panhandle. On Tuesday, we'll see a blend of clouds and sunshine across the region, with increasing cloud cover over the Oklahoma Panhandle and southern Kansas late in the day. Slight chance once again for some isolated showers and thunderstorms developing in southern Kansas and northern Oklahoma as we go through the afternoon. But again, precipitation is going to be very spotty. Temperatures in the upper 80s for most of the region, a few 90s possible right along the Kansas-Nebraska border, and temperatures will be just a little bit cooler across southeastern Kansas into northeastern Oklahoma. High temperatures there in the lower 80s. That's a look at your latest forecast. I'm meteorologist Ray Miller from the Weatherology Weather Center.
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5: News this hour from Town Hall. I'm John Scott. At Arlington National Cemetery earlier today,
6: the President of the United States, the Honorable Donald J. Trump, has arrived and is greeted by today's host, the Honorable Pete Hegseth, Secretary of War, accompanied by Vice President J.D. Vance, General Ann Kane, Chairman of the Joint Chiefs of Staff, Ms. Karen Durham Aguilera, Executive Director, Office of Army Cemeteries and Army National Military Cemeteries, and Major General Antoinette R. Gant, Commanding General of Joint Task Force National Capital Region and the United States Army Military District of Washington.
5: President Trump turning to the pages of the Bible as he paid homage to those who lost their lives in the defense of freedom.
7: Scripture tells us, precious is the sight of the Lord, is the death of his faithful servants. 400,000 souls rest on these grounds, these beautiful grounds, in the sacred soil, which is first consecrated in the hours of America's greatest division to be eternal symbol of national unity.
5: President Trump speaking on this Memorial Day. Correspondent Joe Fetterman in Jerusalem reports the U.S. is close to a deal to end the war with Iran.
8: The officials say they expect a general series of understandings to be reached relatively quickly, with final details to be negotiated in the coming 30 or 60 days.
5: Regional officials say the agreement would see Iran give up its stockpile of highly enriched uranium. After a tank containing a hazardous chemical in Garden Grove, California was damaged, officials now believe the risk of a catastrophic explosion has been eliminated. However, an evacuation order effective tens of thousands of residents in that area remains in place. More on these stories from townhall.com.
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5: The Scripps National Spelling Bee runs from Tuesday through Thursday this week. The bee began in 1925, with this year marking the 98th edition. The bee held this year at Constitution Hall near the White House. The champion of the Spelling Bee receives more than $50,000 in cash and prizes. A new movie tells a World War II story that we rarely hear.
10: The film Pressure focuses on the Scottish meteorologist who helped to save D-Day. Pressure explores the tense 72 hours before the Normandy invasion and highlights the crucial role of Captain James Stagg. He advised General Eisenhower and Allied leaders to delay the invasion because of bad weather. That 24-hour delay changed the course of the war. The film emphasizes leadership and the importance of taking into account the advice of expert counselors. Rich Thomason reporting.
5: 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Here's the Wall Street Business Report.
11: Amazon founder Jeff Bezos is pushing back on calls for more taxes on the ultra-rich.
12: Bezos argues higher taxes on billionaires won't directly help struggling Americans, saying even doubling his taxes wouldn't aid a teacher in Queens. He blames government inefficiency and intervention for problems like high rent and low wages, not corporate wealth. Bezos also points to housing policies, not companies like Airbnb, as key drivers of rising rents, saying the real issue is government failure, not a lack of tax revenue. Willie Nelson reporting.
11: Data from the Unleash Prosperity Committee shows incomes rising significantly faster during the first 16 months of President Trump's second term compared to notable declines under President Biden. Analysts say recent pressures tied to the Iran conflict and higher oil prices have weighed on real wages, but that's something that should change. For the Wall Street Business Report, I'm Bob Agnew.
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14: We have the opportunity on this Memorial Day to visit with Sergeant First Class Bruce Laffrey. Bruce is a lifetime resident of Clay Center who recently returned from a 12-month mission in Iraq. Bruce, first of all, I guess, welcome back to America. It's great to have you home.
15: It's good to be back in Clay Center, finally.
14: Bruce is a 20-year veteran of the Kansas National Guard. Bruce, talk about your decision a little bit to join the National Guard. We were talking a little bit earlier, and really kind of a good story.
15: Actually, it was me and a buddy of mine. He was a junior in high school. I was a senior. We were just riding around town. We'd stopped at shortstop and got our little 50-cent pop, you know, and we're just riding around. And he looked at me and he said, "Hey, let's join the National Guard." And I said, "Well, okay, let's do it." We went right down and started talking to him and signed the paperwork.
14: Okay. And that would have been 1988.
15: Yeah, that was 1988.
14: I guess a senior in high school, were your parents thrilled with the idea?
15: My dad, you know, he was already in the National Guard at the time. So he was all right with the idea. He tried to get me to go in the Marines, and I told him, nope, not going in the Marines, going in the Army National Guard. And after I finally signed the paperwork, he said that was a good decision. He didn't really want me in the Marines. He was just trying to put a little peer pressure on me to see if I would do it. But he was okay with the decision. It was a good decision, I think.
14: Did when you joined the National Guard, did you have career in mind? Did you think you'd stay in very long, or just something you wanted to try?
15: Oh, absolutely not. I thought I'd be in there for the time it took me to get through school, and then I would I'd be out of the Kansas Army National Guard.
14: Okay. Once you join the Army National Guard, you go to boot camp just like anybody else, and then some training afterwards. Where were you assigned after that?
15: Well, my training, actually, right after I got out of high school, I was a week after graduation, I was on a bus and headed to Fort Dix, New Jersey.
14: Oh, wow.
15: And, you know, you never think of a basic training up in New Jersey, but it's not a pleasant place up there. as a matter of fact, that's where I just deployed back from. You know, we went through New Jersey again, and a lot of things is just the same. But, you know, a lot of sand, a lot of evergreen trees, and a lot of fire ants up there. Still a lot of fire ants up there. But it was a long train up, but we was up in New Jersey for 2 months for my train up, and then I went to Fort Knox, Kentucky for another 3 months, and I was a tank mechanic. And then I finally got to come home and go to college. So
14: okay. And then were you assigned locally to a unit?
15: Yes, I was in the Clay Center unit for several years.
14: Okay. We talked a little bit about, that would have been 1988, about 3 years later, of course, America enters into the first Gulf War, and I had asked you if you were deployed, and you said no. Kind of missed that one, but that was fairly quick. But at that point, you'd been in about 3 years, and you had to be a little bit nervous, maybe at that time.
15: I don't think I was nervous, so to speak. I was there's a little bit of anxiety because everybody was getting, you know, locked down, and our unit was actually locked down to where we were going to be deployed, and we were only locked down for just over 24 hours, and they lifted the lockdown. The war was over, so we got out of it. But you know, it was a little anxiety. You know, I'd quit school at the very end. You know, because I thought I was going, and then I had to get back in. So
14: okay, and you were assigned to the Clay Center unit at that time?
15: At that time, I was still in Clay Center. Yes.
14: Okay, so for those, I guess, that don't understand, for somebody joining the Army National Guard or Air National Guard or any other of the reserve units, that's a weekend a month and then 2 weeks in the summer.
15: Well, that's the way it used to be.
14: Oh, okay.
15: That's what they advertise, but that's not quite the way it is anymore. You know, we spend a lot of weekends, and a lot of times our summer camps are longer than 2 weeks. You know, we go all over the world. You know, we've been to Germany and Japan and Italy and all over. So I haven't, so to speak, but my unit has.
14: So you could go anywhere on your summer drill.
15: Yeah, but and it's not necessarily summer either. You know, we went in the middle of January, you know.
14: Just whenever they decide that they need training, or you need training, so to speak. Well, let's jump ahead a little bit. When did it occur to you that maybe this was going to be a good career and something you could make, you know, 20, 30 years out of?
15: I was really I got married, and I was about ready to call it quits. And I got a job down at Fort Riley as a military technician, and I had to be in the National Guard to keep my job. And at that time is when I decided that that's when I needed to make it a career.
14: Is that still what you're doing today?
15: Yeah, I'm still a military technician on Fort Riley.
14: Okay. So no plans to get out of the Guard anytime soon then?
15: Nope, they're going to have to boot me out, I think.
14: Okay, been a pretty good career for you. Well, are you now assigned then to a unit on Fort Riley, or are you assigned to a different
15: guard? It's called a WTB on Fort Riley. It's a Warrior Transition Battalion for wounded soldiers. And until I become medically fit, then I'll be released back to the Kansas Army National Guard.
14: Oh, okay. And we'll get to that a little bit. You did sustain an injury, I guess, or for lack of a better word, not war-related?
15: No, negative.
14: Okay. Well, Bruce, let's jump ahead again a little bit. You're in the Guard, and September 11th, 2001, occurs. What was going through your mind at that time as a guardsman?
15: It was just devastating to watch that. All our TVs, I was at work down in Fort Riley, and all our TVs was on the news, and all the computers were on the news. We couldn't, phone calls, you couldn't get phone calls because all the lines were tied up. It was really devastating just to watch all that information flowing through the media. And at that time, I had no idea what was in store for, all the Kansas Army National Guard and all the other National Guard across the nation. But it was pretty devastating to watch that.
14: When did it occur to you and other guys in your unit maybe that hey, we are at war right now with somebody, not sure who, but we are at war?
15: Not too long after that, probably within 6 months after that, people that worked with me full time started getting the call that, hey, we're going to Iraq. And after that, another unit and another unit and another unit, it was just one right after the next, that we're going over there. We're going to go fight for something.
14: And I think you at that time that a lot of people overlook and I don't, you and I are neighbors and we have kids that are friends, but you had a young family at that time. 2001, you had a young son and as well as a young daughter. That's got to jump to the front of your mind thinking, hey, I could be, fighting in a war halfway across the world.
15: Really, at that time, I really didn't think about it too much. It was still pretty new, and I didn't think we were going to go. I mean, it's just, you still have that mentality, I've never been anywhere, and I'm not going to go over there. It's not me. Just like all the crime that happens, it just don't happen around here. Well, same mentality. I didn't think about it. I didn't think I was going to go anywhere.
14: Okay. Well, you never had for the first one, and I think a lot of us thought, well, we'll go over there and get this done in about 24 hours and be done with it. I think that's what everybody thought. But, about a year or so later when I think it becomes clear that we're in this for a while, what was going through your mind at that time?
15: Well, I started talking to my wife as soon as everybody started getting mobilized and deployed and told her that, this likely a chance that I could go over there. So, I mean, she's had it in her mind for several years, and she knows, just because of the career choice that I've taken. So she's well aware of what could happen. And so she understands. She don't like it, but she understands.
14: Are you able to explain that to your kids? I mean, do they I think they're old enough maybe now to where they grasp it a little bit on what their dad does.
15: Yeah, I think they understand. I think they're okay with it for the most part. But you can definitely tell the time that it wears off and they're not okay with it. But they did a real good job on this last deployment. They took care of themselves.
14: They did do a good job. I had an opportunity to be around your son quite a bit and handled it pretty well. I think he understood what kind of man his dad is. Well, Bruce, we're going to take a little bit of a break, and we'll come back and we'll talk about your workup and your deployment to Iraq on this special Memorial Day programming with Sergeant First Class Bruce Laffrey.
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19: Here's a look at your ag forecast. This is meteorologist Paul Trombley. As we progress through the week, we are going to still see a couple mostly isolated shower and storm opportunities here and there around the region. And some of the better chances will stay at times into western Nebraska, as well as southern and western Kansas and into Oklahoma, as a trough of low pressure is going to continue to stay in the southern Rockies down into West Texas. And that's going to continue to kick up a few of those shower and storm chances from Oklahoma. And then at times further north across the western areas of Kansas and Nebraska. And points further northeast across into Nebraska, northeast Kansas, as well as Iowa, northern Missouri, that area is going to be under the influence of a pretty permanent high-pressure system. It's going to set up over the western Great Lakes, over Michigan and Wisconsin. The effects of that will keep the rain chances more at bay for eastern Nebraska and northeast Kansas, as opposed to further south and west, which will get the influence of that upper low sitting over West Texas and parts of the southern Rockies. As far as our temperatures are concerned throughout the week, there will be some consistently temperatures in the 80s to even around 90 at times. That takes us through midweek, and then generally dropping off a little bit more as the week goes on, more 70s and 80s taking hold as we get to Thursday, Friday time frame. And then looking ahead to the weekend, temperatures again, still more well in the 70s to more in the mid 80s generally. So for the most part, our temperatures will stay pretty seasonal for this time of year. A few pockets of above average temperatures at times as well. But certainly not looking at any big temperature shifts here for the end of May into early June, as we do stay on a seasonal to above average type of theme with our temperatures here over the next couple of weeks. And so far, the long range forecast models are hinting at the potential of some drier than average conditions being found across the majority of the nation's midsection as we head through the early half of the month of June. So some indications that precip chances could stay a little bit few and far between as we get into that early part of June. From the Weatherology Weather Center, this is meteorologist Paul Trombley.
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14: Welcome back to this special Memorial Day programming, and we're getting a chance to visit with Sergeant First Class Bruce Laffrey, a lifetime resident of Clay Center and pretty well known around the community. Bruce, it's tough to turn on a television or radio today without hearing a presidential candidate or anybody politically connected, for that matter, discussing Iraq. It's all you hear right now. So it's great to be able to sit down with somebody that has served our country and actually been over there and seen the things that go on. And I do appreciate you taking the time to come in and visit with us. That first part, we talked a little bit about your career and your sort of spur-of-the-moment decision to join the National Guard. And 20 years later, still serving our country as a member of the Army National Guard. Bruce, talk a little bit about what I asked you earlier was your unit getting activated to go to Iraq, and you corrected me and said, no, they didn't get activated. I volunteered to go.
15: My unit, I was in the 995th Maintenance Company out of Belleville and Smith Center up in that area. And another unit in our battalion was the one that was actually getting called up. And I had expressed some feelings to go with my commander at that time. And that's all I had said. And a couple days later, I was at work, and my boss, who was my sergeant major at the time of my battalion, and he came up to me and called me in the office, and he said, "I want to talk to me." I thought I was in trouble. I thought, "Oh no, what I do now?" But he said that my name was on a list that my commander did not go, but the commander of the 731st had went through and selected and said, "Hey, if I go as a commander, I want these people as my senior leadership," and my name was one of those people. So they asked me if I would take that position, and I, of course, said, you know, I need to think about this. I need to talk to my wife and discuss it. And after discussing it with Jana for a while, you know, we both decided, you know, I know what I'm going over there to do. You know, I'm not going to get pulled out of a random bucket and, you know, you're going to have to go do something that you don't know what you're going to do. And so I did it. I knew what I was going to do, and I chose to go.
14: Now, it's a very admirable decision. I don't think that a lot of people understand that that is an option at times for people to volunteer, and more often than not, I would say a high percentage of guys volunteer willingly to go do this. With you having a family, you know, a wife and two kids, this is a major decision. This is a life-altering or life-halting, I guess, decision, for lack of a better word.
15: It was a big decision, you know. Of course, I got two kids, Kaylee and Trey. And my wife, and it was tough. You know, it was tough, you know, to talk to him on the phone, you know, is pretty tough. At least I did get to talk to him on the phone quite a bit. You know, my kids not as much because of the time frame when I could call was late at night.
14: Sure.
15: Or during the day I could call my wife's cell phone. But other than that, you know, I didn't get to talk to the kids as much, maybe once or twice a month. But, you know, I got to talk to Jana quite frequently, and I always called her before I left on each mission, you know, and I always called her when I got where I was going, and I always called her when I got done off the mission, so she knew I was safe. So,
14: well, and that's a huge plus, and that's you know, we have a lot of World War II interviews playing today, and you know, a lot of times those guys would leave, and their families wouldn't have any idea what was happening with them or anything, and it is a huge plus. Communication that's readily available and readily available to the soldiers, sailors and airmen that are in Iraq. Bruce, talk a little bit about you did make the decision to go ahead and go, but it doesn't stop there. You start your workup, you go into training, and like you said, that was probably as tough as being over there.
15: Yeah, our training was very intense, and when we got to Fort Dix, we went back to Fort Dix, New Jersey. So after 18
14: you
15: years,
14: can't get
15: I was
14: away
15: back
14: from there.
15: In Fort Dix. But they told us, "We're going to make it miserable for you. You're going to want to go to Iraq." And we thought, yeah, how bad do we really want to go to Iraq? But after a little over 2 months, we really wanted to get out of Fort Dix. It was miserable. It was. We were one of the first units to go through. It was a speeded up process. And, you know, our training would start at, you know, we'd get up at 5 every morning, 4:30, 5 o'clock every morning. And, you know, I wouldn't get to bed till 2 or 3 o'clock in the morning. And most of the time my lieutenant was still awake, you know, prepping for the next day when I went to bed. So 2 to 4 hours of sleep is all I got at night. And my lieutenant probably 1 to 2, you know. So if we found a little time during the day, you know, we could get a little cat nap, you know, we really needed to do it. But and that's what we were instructed to do, because they were running us ragged. safety was a big issue. You know, we were always concerned about somebody getting hurt with the time frame that we were doing. So we tried to keep our guys down just as much as possible when they weren't doing stuff. But, you know, the leadership, we got ran through the ringer.
14: And what month and year was this that you started?
15: I deployed the day after Thanksgiving of 2006.
14: Okay. And I know at that time, I can remember you guys were attempting to get a house bought, get your family moved, and in the meantime you're getting ready to deploy to Iraq, and I said, I have no idea how you guys did this, and you said, well, Jana did it.
15: Yeah, my wife did all. She we got moved in there, and that was the big thing. But I'm still unpacking, you know. my garage is still packed full of stuff, but my wife did it all. She did a heck of a job.
14: Okay. From New Jersey, once you were done with that kind of training, and let me back up just a minute, your training there, was it more of a urban warfare, or was it conventional type warfare, or a combination?
15: We did convoy escorts, and so they tried to train us on convoy escorts there. I mean, it was kind of hard with the situation, and the environment is completely different. So what you're looking for there is definitely not what you're looking for when you get overseas. So it was a little different, and a lot of, I would say probably 80% or 85% of the people in my unit they volunteered as well.
14: Oh, really?
15: So our unit was had a lot of secondary and third of Iraq veterans. So they had a lot of knowledge, and some of the stuff they were training us on was pretty bogus, and they let them know it. So, in our off time, they would train us. So, I mean, my unit was very, very knowledgeable.
14: I told you I had an opportunity to visit with a Marine that had been over there recently, and he told me the exact same thing. He said a lot of his instructors, as they were training to go up, had been there and corrected some of the guys who had not been there. So he said the training was very intense and very fast and very good. And you've just told me the same thing. So from New Jersey, then where?
15: We flew out of New Jersey the night of the Super Bowl. We got to watch the Super Bowl just before we left in February of 2007, and we landed in Kuwait. We were in Kuwait for probably about 3 weeks. So
14: okay, and then from do you fly then into Iraq? Do you convoy?
15: You fly.
14: Fly into Iraq.
15: You fly.
14: Okay.
15: Everybody flies C-130 or bigger.
14: Okay, and you talked a little bit about your job over there, but convoy escort, and that is something anybody that watches the news on Iraq should be familiar with that. But let's talk about that a little bit, your job over there. This is a very, very dangerous job that our guys, and like you said, probably 85% of your guys were volunteers, and said they would go over there and do this. Talk about your job in Iraq a little bit. First of all, where were you assigned?
15: I was down in the southern part of Iraq, about an hour and a half north of the Kuwaiti border.

0: sergeant. But talk about your platoon and what you guys did on a day-to-day basis.
1: My platoon, I had about 50 people in my platoon, men and women, so I had both. They were really good people. You know, I had two different sections in my platoon that went out on convoys independently of themselves. And, you know, we had to do maintenance. We had to keep our trucks up. You know, we had training, constant training that we had to do. And then we had our missions. And we lived pretty much on a 5-day cycle, or my people lived on a 5-day cycle. They had missions for 3 days, and then they had a maintenance day, command day, and then they were back on mission. So at least they got a little bit of rest on their maintenance day or command day, you know, sometimes. But, you know, mission dictates, you know. So sometimes we would lose that command day. Sometimes they'd be out on the road 3 days, get a maintenance day, and be back on the road the next day. You know, and some of those missions, you know, they're going 200 miles, and it's taking 16 hours to get there.
2: Wow.
1: And, you know, it just depends on the road. It depends on the weather. It depends on everything. I have to say I'm lucky to have the people I had, because nobody got seriously hurt. You know, they were really, really good people. They worked with me well.
0: And I asked you earlier, were there any casualties in your unit? And you said, I think, one injury.
1: We had one injury where we had to evac that person into Germany. And that was from a blast. And the blast came over the top of the truck and knocked him out and made him unconscious. And then, you know, our medic, we had medics from the 82nd Airborne. She revived him twice. So,
0: top-notch medics.
1: Oh, Roger. They were really good.
0: Okay. Bruce, talk a little bit about the convoy escorts. Now, this is, again, this is a highly dangerous job. You're out into Iraq. You have to deal with IEDs. You have to deal with insurgents. You've got to be at the top of your game at 110% the entire time you're on these. And like you said, this could be a 200-mile trip that lasts 16 hours. And there's not a lot of downtime.
1: You know, these trips were very intense. You know, I went out on my share. You know, my guys went out on over 60 missions in a year, and I got out on about 20 of them. So it was a very intense time. I mean, you get up in the morning, you start out about, you know, 8-9 o'clock in the morning, and you're not done until 5 o'clock the next morning, maybe. And you might be sitting, you know, in your truck waiting, you know, for them to clear an IED. But it was pretty intense. You know, some of my guys seen a lot of firefights, and some of my guys seen a lot of IED blasts. Luckily, you know, my platoon, along with, you know, the other platoons in the company, you know, our company was the highest rated company for finding IEDs and clearing them in the Iraqi theater. So, and we set a record. You know, we were really good. So I think that that has to do with, you know, the volunteer rate that we had, and the second time and third time Iraqi veterans that we had. You know, they knew their business, and they were really good. So it really helped out myself, who was a first time Iraqi veteran over there, and several others. You know, they did a good job.
0: And I think that's the thing that gets, I guess, stepped on in some of the major media. The guys that are over there doing this job, this is an all-volunteer military. This is unlike World War II, where there was a draft. These guys volunteer to do this job. They do it well. They take a lot of pride in their work, and they do it without hesitation. And I'm guessing you saw the same thing with your platoon.
1: Oh, I did. And, you know, some of my guys, I actually had their friends were deploying with us, and they were out, and they got back in just so they could go with them, you know. There's a lot of dedication to these people, you know.
0: Yeah, that's an amazing thing, and I think it's something that gets forgotten. And you know, the World War II generation, of course, is the greatest generation, and deservedly so. But I'm hearing a lot of older Marines and soldiers and sailors and airmen saying, "Hey, I've worked with the greatest generation. They're on the ground in Iraq right now," and I'm guessing you saw a lot of that firsthand.
1: There's a lot of good people, a lot of knowledgeable people over there. You know, things change by the minute. The insurgents are, you know, they're getting smarter, you know, so have to.
0: Bruce, talk a little bit about, you were over there, you were around the Iraqi people, you were in country for about a year, or right at a year, I guess. Do you think that the United States military is making a difference in Iraq?

0: Iraq, and do the Iraqi people want us there?
1: I think for the most part, you know, the Iraqi people do want us there, just because it's an unstable environment. And, you know, we're trying to control the borders. You know, you got people coming in. Most of the things that happen down south where we're at is not Iraqis. It's, you know, Iranians coming in.
0: Okay.
1: Iranian militias. So I think they do want us there, you know, for the most part. You know, I think it does cause some problems because the militias fighting for other things. But, you know, in Baghdad, you know, the people, not the army, but the people ran out the Al-Qaeda and they went north, you know, not us. So, you know, the people are making a stand finally. I think they want us there just to help, just for some support. But I think they want us there. You know, I think that the majority of them appreciate everything that we're doing.
0: So I guess that answers my next question. You do think we have made a difference in Iraq?
1: Oh, I definitely do. I really do. You know, the most part, the insurgents aren't fighting us as much as they're fighting everybody else that's with us. You know, they're fighting the Iraqi army. They're fighting themselves. You know, it's a huge holy war. It's, you know, it's not us. We just get in the middle a lot of times, and there's more of us over there than, you know, so I think that's what it is. I don't think they're really targeting, you know, us as much as what everybody thinks they are.
0: Well, Bruce, you talked earlier, too, about your unit, you as a sergeant first class, being a platoon sergeant. You're in charge of a lot of young men and women and send them out on these missions. You had the opportunity to serve with some local guys that you have talked up, some of these guys. Go ahead and talk about some of the local connection that served with you over there.
1: I had the privilege of serving with Sergeant James Regal, excellent gunner. He was one of my best. He had an excellent, you know, he could see forever, it seemed like, you know. And he really knew his job. He ran that truck more than I think his truck commander ran that truck. You know, he was a really huge asset to my team. I had Sergeant Kerry Free, also an excellent gunner, and Kerry got the opportunity. He got to run in the back most of the time, so he didn't get to run up front, so I could see what he could really do up front. But you know, he maintained our security in the back. He did a heck of a job for us. Corporal Gary Hall was one of my drivers over there. He's, you know, he drove Humvees, he drove ASVs. He's, matter of fact, he drove me around quite a few times out on the mission. So he did a heck of a job. You know, he's can't ask anybody to do something like that. You know, and then there's Corporal Eric Tipsward. He wasn't with my platoon exactly, but he was with us in the company, and he was a scout gunner. So you know, huge responsibility on his shoulders to see what's coming up down the road before, you know, it gets to his convoy. So, you know, he's did a heck of a job too.
0: Well, Bruce, I appreciate you taking the time to come in and visit with us, and I really, truly, I think speak for everybody when I say thanks for the job you did. I mean, it seems like so little, you know, to look at a guy like you and say thanks, because for a guy like me, with a family very similar to yours, I can't imagine, you know, the terror on you that to have to leave your family like that. And I did have the opportunity to be around, you know, your kids and your wife while you were gone, and I can say they handled it very well, just like you did. So thank you, Bruce, for your service.
1: Oh, thank you.
0: It's been a pleasure on this Memorial Day to visit with Sergeant First Class Bruce Laffrey.
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7: Hi, I'm the History Guy. I have a degree in history, and I love history. And if you love history, too, this is the channel for you. It was July 3rd, 1754, and 22-year-old Colonel George Washington of the Virginia Regiment had just surrendered to a superior French force who had defeated him in the Battle of the Great Meadows. It was the only surrender in George Washington's long military career. The events of that summer had wide-ranging ramifications as the first shots of the destructive, worldwide 7 Years' War had been fired. But the ramifications were much more direct for 27-year-old Captain Robert Stobo of the Virginia Regiment, who was being taken by the French back to Fort Duquesne in what is today the city of Pittsburgh, as a prisoner of war. His extraordinary story is history that deserves to be remembered. The 1748 Treaty of Aix-la-Chapelle that ended the War of the Austrian Succession resolved many European territorial disputes, but did not resolve outstanding colonial disputes between Great Britain and France. One place where those disputes were particularly acute was in North America. Both Britain and France claimed the Ohio Country, the massive area west of the Appalachian Mountains, north of the Ohio and Allegheny Rivers, and south of Lake Erie. The French wanted the territory to protect the route of communication between New France, French Canada, and New Orleans. They wanted to control the Western fur trade and to block the expansion of their British rivals' colonies. To that end, they built a series of fortifications along the Ohio River Basin to protect their territory, as well as to engage in trade and attract allies among the native population. The British wanted the Ohio Country for settlement, a place to expand their growing population. Both wanted to exploit the territory for income, needing to pay off the debts of a half century of warfare. Because of these reasons, France and Britain, once again, seemed to be on the brink of war. The French, having a much smaller population in the Americas, depended heavily upon native allies. The native population, fractious themselves, simply wanted to preserve their land and independence. But they seem to have generally seen the British as a greater threat than the French, and so set aside differences and, for the most part, fought alongside the French or remained neutral, with the British finding few allies among them. In Virginia, the feeling was that the French were claiming territory beyond what was guaranteed by the Treaty of Aix-la-Chapelle. Frequent attacks by French-aligned native tribes were driving settlers from the frontier, and there was a sentiment that the colony would have to raise militia to defend both the existing territory and claims to territory farther west. Moreover, many, especially powerful, people had a financial interest in settling the Ohio Country, notable among them Virginia Governor Robert Dinwiddie. Dinwiddie had an interest in the Ohio Company, which had been granted land in Ohio by the Crown. If the territory were lost to the French, it would cost him financially. But the colonies were also in competition for the territory, and he had an interest in making sure that it was settled as part of Virginia rather than Pennsylvania. In 1753, Dinwiddie dispatched a young officer in the Virginia militia to carry a note to the closest French fortification in the Ohio Territory, telling them that the territory belonged to the British and that the French should vacate. The officer he sent was 21-year-old George Washington. Washington and a small party followed a path called the Nemacolin Trail and delivered the message, which was, predictably, rebuffed. In 1754, Dinwiddie, at Washington's suggestion, decided to dispatch a group to build a fortification at the point where the Allegheny and Monongahela Rivers meet to form the Ohio River. That point today is called Pittsburgh. A small force was sent ahead to establish the fort, arriving in February 1754, and Washington was instructed to raise a company of militia to go defend the fort. Robert Stobow was born in Scotland in 1727. His father was a merchant with enough wealth to provide Robert with a good education for the day, although both his parents died before he reached adulthood. In 1747, he relocated with what money he had from his inheritance to Virginia. His business was not successful, but he made friends in Virginia, and when Governor Dinwiddie decided to raise a company of militia, he appointed Stobow a captain of the company. The company was to eventually be commanded by Colonel Joshua Fry, but was currently being led by the officer who had made the trek to deliver a message to the French the year before, Major George Washington. The expedition did not go as planned. Before Dinwiddie's fort could be built, a large group of French, who could make the journey more easily down the river, had arrived and driven the small garrison out, establishing their own fort, called Fort Duquesne. Colonel Fry had fallen from his horse, receiving an injury that would eventually be fatal, leaving Washington in command. As the fort that he was supposed to reinforce had been demolished, he established a camp with the intent of gathering his forces and seeking instructions from the governor. When a small group of French arrived in the area, Washington, along with some militia and native allies, surrounded the camp. In a still-disputed event, the two groups started shooting, and the commander of the French force was killed, according to some accounts, by Washington's ally Tanacharison of the Mingo people. In response, the French took a large force down from Fort Duquesne and overwhelmed Washington's small fort at a small stockade that Washington called Fort Necessity, defeating them in July 3, 1754, Battle of the Great Meadows. It was the only time in his career that George Washington would be forced to surrender, and as part of the terms of the surrender, he had to leave two officers with the French as a guarantee that the British would release French prisoners that had been taken by the British. Robert Stobow was one of those two officers. The young man from Glasgow was now a prisoner of the French at Fort Duquesne. At Fort Duquesne, Stobow was given relative freedom, as conditions of his parole meant that he was bound by honor not to try to escape. Having seen the looting that occurred at Fort Necessity, and then seeing British prisoners who had been taken and sold as slaves, Stobow was convinced that the French had violated the terms of the surrender, and so no longer felt obligated to respect the terms of his parole. Having the freedom of the place, he secretly drew a plan of the fort, noting weaknesses in the defenses. Had he been caught, he might well have been executed. He made friends with one of the natives, enough to entrust the man to deliver the plan back to Virginia, to be used when they eventually came to assault the fort. To ensure their authenticity, he signed the papers personally. Again, he was taking a great risk. If the man betrayed him, he could be hanged as a spy. Meanwhile, the French moved Stobow, apparently believing that he knew too much about their defenses and was a risk, sending him upriver between the series of forts, eventually sending him to the French fortification in Quebec. There he was likewise given a good degree of freedom and learned to speak French. He befriended some of the French native allies and lived, according to his letters, a reasonably comfortable life. Back in Virginia, Dinwiddie had him promoted to major and even provided him with some money. But events were moving along farther south. The British had been loath to commit troops from Britain to the colonies, but by 1755, it became clear that they needed to strike a blow against the French on the frontier. The king dispatched Major General Edward Braddock, a 45-year veteran of the Coldstream Guards, and two British regiments to displace the French fortifications in the Ohio Territory. Braddock set out to attack Fort Duquesne with a main force of some 2,100 regulars of the 44th and 48th Regiments of Foot, and militia, and 10 pieces of artillery. George Washington accompanied Braddock as an unpaid aide-de-camp. On July 8, 1755, Braddock's advance force stumbled into a French force that had been sent ahead, hoping to ambush Braddock as he crossed the Monongahela River. Braddock's force should have been far superior, but caught in the woods, they were flanked by the native allies, who were able to break up their cohesion and snipe their officers, including Braddock, who was mortally wounded. The British loss at the Battle of the Monongahela was considered to be one of the most disastrous defeats for the British Army in the 18th century. Washington, who was uninjured despite having three horses shot from under him, managed to organize the retreat, taking with him the mortally wounded Braddock. Braddock died and was buried near the site of the Battle of the Great Meadows, and British plans to defeat the French in 1755 were shattered. But the impact for Robert Stobow was not just in the British loss. Among the general's baggage left behind was a copy of the plans that Stobow had sent Washington. Discovered by the French, they sent word to Quebec that Stobo was a spy. In 1756, Stobo was tried as a spy in Montreal, charged with treasonable practice against the government that sheltered him. In his defense, he argued that the French had violated the terms of his imprisonment. The French officers sentenced him to death. However, the verdict had to be approved by the King of France, and the King, considering how an execution would affect affairs in Europe, instead chose to commute his sentence to imprisonment for life. The British offered prisoners in exchange for him, but the French refused. Stobo managed to escape twice, but with a reward offered for his capture, he was quickly caught both times. He was finally locked in a dungeon with no window and served only bread and water. By his account, he likely would have died, except that a young lady from Quebec, apparently a relative of the governor, appealed on his behalf. He was at least occasionally allowed outside on the fort ramparts under guard, and he slowly regained his health. His third escape, in 1759, was extraordinary. There were hundreds of British prisoners in Quebec, and Stobo conspired with a few who had been given surprising freedom by the French and managed to stow away a good amount of supplies. Stobo created a disguise and one night merely walked away from Montreal. He and his co-conspirators first stole a canoe and then captured a small boat. They narrowly avoided an encounter with a French sloop, but their victory was short-lived as their boat was then wrecked in a storm. Marooned, they managed by sheer audacity to surprise and capture two French sloops that had been sent to retrieve some native allies for the defense of Quebec. Stobo lured the French into sending a boat, thinking he was a friend, while the rest of his men stayed in cover. His small group then captured the three Frenchmen in the boat, and they used the boat to storm and take the larger of the two vessels, attacking by surprise and capturing the captain. They then used their boat to force the smaller boat to surrender. It was an extraordinary example of piracy, and don't all great stories involve pirates? Despite their near-death experiences, Stobo and his compatriots managed to make it back to British lines. When word of his escape reached the Americas, the Maryland Gazette newspaper wrote of Major Stobo, "He is a man of most enterprising genius. His story is very long and very romantic." But his adventures were not over. British General James Wolfe had been sent with 4,000 troops to attack Quebec, and was in the midst of a siege of the city that was growing increasingly futile. Stobo volunteered to return, bringing to Wolfe an intimate knowledge of the city's defenses. Wolfe eventually found a landing spot that allowed his men to form on a plateau above the city, forcing the French to battle. The British victory at the Battle of the Plains of Abraham, fought September 13, 1759, though not particularly large, was the decisive battle in the conflict over New France, and more than any other event defined the future of what would become the nation of Canada. While Stobo's exact role is unclear, many observers conclude that it was his knowledge of the city's defenses that allowed Wolfe to find the weakness that he could exploit to bring the French to battle. Certainly the French commander, Louis-Joseph de Montcalm, who was mortally wounded in the battle, thought that Stobo was key. He wrote in his journal, "Who would have believed that this man was free in Quebec to the point of being allowed to escape? It is he, they say, who conducted everything, and he is in a position to give a good account of the situation in our colony in all respects." The extent to which Stobo influenced Wolfe's thinking is unknown, since Wolfe was also killed in the battle, and Stobo himself did not participate, having been sent the week before on a dangerous mission to carry dispatches back to the British. On his way back to New England, he was captured by a French privateer, but he was not recognized and was later freed. He finally returned to Virginia, 5 years and 8 months after he had left on the expedition with George Washington. Stobo was given a commission as a captain in the regular British Army and accompanied Major General Geoffrey Amherst on the campaign that would take the city of Montreal. The defeat of Montreal essentially put an end to French rule in Canada and effectively ended the North American part of the 7 Years' War that was called the French and Indian War. In helping to take Montreal, he was helping to effect the rescue of Captain Jacob von Braun, who was the other officer who was taken prisoner after the Battle of the Great Meadows. Robert Stobo had been there for the start of the French and Indian War, and he was there for its conclusion. Amherst then attacked French colonies in the Caribbean, where Stobo was seriously wounded. He recovered, served in postings in Canada, and then returned to England. There he was introduced to the Scottish philosopher David Hume, who said of Stobo, "He has surely had the most extraordinary adventures in the world." But the man who had survived so many harrowing adventures struggled in the peacetime army, where opportunity was limited. suffering from depression in June of 1770, Robert Stobow, who had played a critical but underappreciated role in the conflict that would define the future of North America, took his own life. He was 43 years old.
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8: This is Dakota Livesay chronicling another true story taken from the 1800s, a time known to all as the Old West. In the Old West, as today, many people became famous because of their press releases. But not the subject of today's story. He became famous because of his accomplishments.

0: On May 23, 1868, one of early America's greatest leaders of men died. He was born Christopher Hudson Carson. But since he was a very small baby, his father thought he needed a much smaller name, so he started calling him Kit. At the age of 17, Kit Carson traveled west and became one of those half-lion, half-bear mountain men. And at the age of 26, while at a rendezvous, he and a giant red-bearded man took a liking to the same Arapaho maiden. Not the physical specimen that would intimidate someone, Kit was challenged to a shootout on horseback. After the smoke cleared, Kit was the only one still breathing. The Arapaho maiden became his first wife. Kit learned several Indian languages and customs. During his life, he fought with Indians and against them. But whatever side he was on, his side usually won. The very knowledge that Kit Carson was on the other side was often enough to assure victory. One time, Kit was guiding a group of wagons when they encountered some Cheyenne. The Cheyenne maintained they were peaceable and camped with the wagon train. During the evening, Kit overheard them talking about plans to kill the white men. When Kit confronted them, one of the Indians recognized him and they left without a fight. In 1842, Kit's wife died. They had had a daughter. Kit took her to St. Louis to be educated. While in St. Louis, he met a Lieutenant John Fremont, a meeting that changed dramatically both of their lives. The next time we're together, we'll learn more about this man who became a Brigadier General. You've just heard another story from Old West Radio. I'm Dakota Livesay.
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